0: several of them, but what are two or three that are fairly well established that people might want to keep an ear out for besides the Nobel Prize?
1: One interesting one is called the Right Livelihood Award. It's a Swedish prize that was created in 1980 by a Swedish-German philanthropist, Jakob von Uexküll. He had proposed two new Nobel Prizes for environmental work and for promotion of knowledge. When the Nobel Foundation shot down that idea, he decided to create his own award, at first selling his stamp collection to pay for the prize money. It's often called the Alternative Nobel, and it's given to efforts that the founder thinks are being ignored by the Nobel. Recent recipients include Greta Thunberg, the climate activist, the American lawyer and activist Brian Stevenson, and the Iranian lawyer Nasrin Sotoudeh. There are also awards that are given out by regimes that could be considered hostile. You know, when a journalist and opponent of the Nazi Party won the Nobel in 1935, Adolf Hitler established the German National Prize for Art and Science, which was given out every year to three German citizens, and that award lasted until the start of World War II in 1939. And in 2010, the Confucius Peace Prize was established in China, part of the country's reaction to the Nobel Peace Prize laureate that year, the late dissident and author Liu Xiaobo.
0: So, Amishai, give us a quick preview of our two guests today and why you chose them to speak to.
1: So later in the show, we'll hear from Dr. Comfort Iroh. She is the president and CEO of International Crisis Group and its former Africa program director. She spent her career working on conflict prevention, management, and resolution, and I'm going to ask her about that, along with her thoughts on the Nobel Peace Prize. But first, we're going to hear from Dr. Kjetil Trundvall. He's a professor of peace and conflict studies at Oslo New University College in Norway. He heads the consulting firm Oslo Analytica. His research has focused on the East African countries of Eritrea and Ethiopia, and he's been a vocal critic of how the Nobel Peace Prize is handed out. And I asked him to talk about how the reputation of the Nobel Peace Prize has come under question in the last few years.
2: Well, the perception of the prize has changed or shifted somehow, I would say. It is still considered generally as the most prestigious prize within its field, but recent controversial laureates have possibly undermined some of the prestige and honor of the prize, in the sense that the prize has become more contested.
1: Right. And one of those recipients is Abiy Ahmed, the Prime Minister of Ethiopia. He was awarded the prize in 2019 for helping to end his country's long-running war with Eritrea. And the prize committee cited his, quote, efforts to achieve peace and international cooperation, and in particular for his decisive initiative to resolve the border conflict with neighboring Eritrea. Why was the prize committee hopeful for his reforms when they decided to award him the prize?
2: The committee based their decision on what Abiy did in terms of political reforms from the day he took power in April 2018 until the end of December that same year. So it was a rather narrow window of time they considered his actions against. And during that time period, Abiy Ahmed instigated radical reforms in Ethiopia. He started a political diplomatic dialogue with the neighboring country Eritrea and its president to settle the long simmering border conflict. And he also showed engagements in other regional affairs like political transitions in both Somalia and Sudan. So those are the three issues the committee used as legitimate reasons to grant him the award. First and foremost, the peace dialogue with Eritrea. Secondly, the domestic political reforms in Ethiopia. And thirdly, his regional role as a political broker, so to say.
1: And so what was then the reality of what was happening in Ethiopia and what was Abiy doing during this time?
2: The controversy or the criticism raised against the Nobel Committee is the fact that already from the fall of 2018, we saw that some of the reforms were actually stopping up and even backsliding. And certainly from early 2019, we saw that the peace process with Eritrea was kind of meeting severe obstacles, so to say. And also the domestic political reform agenda were losing pace. He started to rearrest journalists and harassed opposition members and so on and so forth. So by October 2019, the time when the Nobel Committee made their decision, we already knew that the two key reasons for granting him the award were not that positive, that they were backsliding, that the momentum had stopped both in the peace process and in the domestic reforms. So in my regard and other observers as well, we say that the risk assessment undertaken by the committee were too weak, that the prize were premature, the processes on the ground should have been played out in a longer time span before the committee reached such an important decision.
1: Can you speak generally about what Abe has been doing in the Tigray region in northern Ethiopia?
2: In December 2019, just after Abiy Ahmed returned from Oslo after receiving the Peace Prize, just a couple of days after that, he decided to dismantle the government party coalition, EPRDF, replacing it with a new unitary party called Prosperity Party. The consequence of that was that the key member of the former government alliance, the Tigray People's Liberation Front, TPLF, they withdrew from the government. They said that this goes against our policy and it goes against both constitution and election laws of Ethiopia, the way the new government party was formed. And from that day and onwards, it was only a matter of time before an armed conflict should break out between the regional government of Tigray and the federal government of Ethiopia. A conflict which had several triggering factors until eventually the armed confrontation started in the beginning of November in 2020. And since then, Ethiopia have experienced a devastating, bloody civil war. The biggest war fought in the world in 2021 took place in Ethiopia in terms of numbers of troops involved, in terms of battle death, in terms of IDPs and casualties of the war.
1: And is there a sense that the Nobel Peace Prize may have, in fact, exacerbated the situation in Tigray and that the international goodwill that came from the prize in some ways gave Abe cover to plan the war there?
2: Yes, there are different interpretations to that question. It seems that the Eritrean president, Isaias Afwerki, when he entered into the diplomatic peace dialogue with Abiy Ahmed, his intentions were not to create peace, so to say, but to push his own agenda to pursue a conflict with Tigray and TPLF. But I don't think Abiy Ahmed at that time had the same idea. But it gradually evolved into an alliance then between these two so-called peacemakers, that this peace alliance turned into a war alliance to fight together against Tigray regional state and the TPLF regional government. Both had the same agenda later on to marginalize and possibly even exterminate the TPLF, as they themselves have claimed is the objective of the war.
1: You were in touch with Ethiopian officials around that time of the Nobel Peace Prize being awarded to Abe. Were they, in a sense, upset and frustrated with the prize going to him, given what was going on there?
2: I think many observed that the prize emboldened Abiy Ahmed to pursue his political agenda internally in Ethiopia, meaning the establishment of a new unitary party and pushing his ideology of a more centralized Ethiopian state. This is the core reason for the outbreak of conflict, so to say. The ones advocating a decentralized, devolved federal system versus the political bloc advocating a more centralized, strong Ethiopian government. So giving the award to Abiy Ahmed he interpreted that as recognition also of his new policy and political reforms in Ethiopia to centralize the Ethiopian state. And yes, there were very high-ranking members of his government party who told me that they placed the Nobel Committee responsible in the sense that when he came back from Oslo after receiving the prize, he dismantled the old party and established a new Prosperity Party as a direct kind of having received an international go-ahead and acknowledgement of his policies. Of course, that is, in my view, to blame the Nobel Committee for something which is really not their responsibility directly. But we see, obviously, that Abiy Ahmed have effectively used the prize in the early phase of his premiership to position himself politically and to shove it off, so to say, as he has an international backing to pursue his domestic policies.
1: Now, the Norwegian Nobel Committee did hear this criticism and issued a rare rebuke of Abiy in January 2022. What did they say? And in your opinion, do you think it went far enough?
2: Well, since the outbreak of the war in November 2020, the Nobel Committee has received increasing criticism, both from internally in Ethiopia, obviously, from the Tigray and other belligerent parties, but also internationally. Initially, also for granting the prize to Abiy, but also for staying quiet, not commenting upon the outbreak of the war. And this pressure to comment on the events in Ethiopia has increased over the time span of the war. So eventually, the chair of the Nobel Committee, Mrs. Berit Reiss-Andersen, she was forced to come out with a public statement, which is quite unprecedented in the history of the Nobel Committee. This is only the second time the committee comments upon political affairs in the home country of the laureate, so to say.
1: Who does make the decision of who gets a Nobel Peace Prize? I mean, there's a selection committee, but who's on it and how do they get to be on it? And what is the criticism of that process?
2: Well, Alfred Nobel, in his testament and will, he gave the responsibility to the Norwegian parliament to appoint the members to the committee. There are five members in the committee. Up till quite recently, more or less all these members were ex-parliamentarians or even active parliamentarians and politicians of Norway. For instance, the former chair of the committee who stepped down, he was the ex-prime minister and ex-foreign minister of Norway. So it has been a very close political connection between the political elite in Norway and the Nobel Committee. Although the Nobel Committee has insisted upon their political neutrality, so to say. But that's the facade, to be rather blunt. Now, we have members of the committee which have not a background from the parliament. There is about 50-50, I would say. So some of the political parties then, instead of nominating their own ex-members of the parliament, they have nominated experts in the field, so to say, both academics and practitioners, to have a seat in the committee. The committee receives sometimes several hundreds nominees every year. And they have an initial screening in their secretariat at the Nobel Institute. And they have various shortlists where they then invite in experts to evaluate and comment the nominated individuals or organizations. And finally, the committee will have a very short list of maybe a handful of candidates. They are deliberating upon who should be granted then the prize for that year. All the discussions and deliberations and procedures in the Nobel Committee are confidential, and they are locked down for 50 years before the archives are made public for research. So we don't really know the concrete discussions and decisions behind a laureate being awarded the Nobel Peace Prize until 50 years after.
1: And given that many of the selection committee members are former politicians and ex-parliamentarians, is there a sense that some of these decisions might be geopolitically motivated, that they might be in the interest of the Norwegian government, and that might be swaying the decision process?
2: I won't say it is in the interest of the Norwegian government per se, because some of the prizes have been very controversial in the eyes of the government and has actually made the Norwegian foreign policy much more complicated and difficult, because it has been granted to people who have a controversial standing in their home country. But what we do know is that, you know, these are all Norwegians, basically from the same background, the same social elite, with the same upbringing and the same perceptions of life and of politics and foreign policy. So we do see a very strong bias towards, if I may say, white, European, American male laureates. A very high overrepresentation of American laureates, for instance, considering the potential candidates all around the world. So that is influencing, and of course, what they feel as relevant from a Nordic, Norwegian, social democratic worldview influences who should receive the prize.
1: In a column in The Guardian, you called for all of the members to collectively resign in protest against the war in Ethiopia. Can you explain why you want that and what process should replace the one that we have now?
2: Well, I made that call because the Nobel Committee and its traditions says that it is impossible to revoke a prize once it has been granted. And they have also said that it is impossible for the committee, after granting the prize, to actively criticize or engage in the context if the laureate misbehaves. So since they kept quiet on the war in Ethiopia, since they kept quiet that their most recent laureate, Prime Minister Abiy Ahmed, were responsible as the head of government for massive, widespread and systematic war crimes and human rights abuses, I felt it necessary to encourage the committee then, since they could not revoke the prize, since they could not comment upon the situation in Ethiopia, to step down collectively. And by doing so, that would be interpreted worldwide as a direct protest against the actions of their Nobel Peace Prize laureate.
0: Dr. Shatil Trunvol, talking with our correspondent Avishai Artsi. Dr. Trunvol is a professor of peace and conflict studies at Oslo New University College in Norway. We'll have more with our conversation with him and soon Comfort Iro, president and CEO of International Crisis Group. All ahead on Peace Talks Radio right after this break.

0: 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I'm series producer Paul Ingalls. 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That's peacetalksradio.com, including the one that you're listening to right now, focusing in on the ups and downs of the Nobel Peace Prize in recent years. Our correspondent, Avishay Artsy, continues his conversation with Dr. Kjetil Trunvoll, who is the professor of peace and conflict studies at Oslo New University College in Norway. He's commented recently about the need for reform in the way that the Nobel Peace Prizes are handed out, particularly since our recent laureate, Prime Minister Abiy Ahmed, has drawn criticism for his role in war in Ethiopia since receiving the Nobel Peace Prize. More now from Avishay Artsy's interview with Dr. Kjetil Trunvoll.
1: Now, Abe was in his first year of office when he received the prize in 2019, and that recalled another controversial prize that was given to former U.S. President Barack Obama in 2009 during his first year as president. Can you recount why that choice was controversial at the time and continued to be afterwards?
2: Yeah, because also Obama had only been in office for about 1 month before the nomination period was closed. And it was way too premature. And the prize to Obama reflects possibly the political positioning of the Nobel Committee and its members. The fact that we saw many in Norway looked upon Obama as countering, so to say, representing the US we want to see. The democratic, the social-oriented, young, aspiring, even black politician, countering some of the Republican sentiments, which doesn't really play well in the Norwegian political discourse. And it was premature in the way that Obama, later on in his during his presidency, undertook several controversial conflict engagement. His ramping up of the drone warfare, for instance, which took place under Obama's presidency. So it was later on a lot to criticize his international peace engagement, so to say. Wasn't that rosy and positive as the Nobel Committee wanted it to be?
1: Can you recount some of the other prize recipients that were controversial either at the time that they were given the prize or afterwards when it came out that maybe they weren't working for peace as much as the prize committee hoped they would?
2: Well, the most controversial one, which had been discussed also more recently, was the prize to Aung San Suu Kyi from Myanmar. When the prize was given, it was not that much controversial. She had been in house arrest for years and years, representing the civil opposition to the military junta in Myanmar. But later on, when she was released and became part of the government and head of the government, her government undertook or continued what has been termed then as a genocidal campaign against the Rohingya people of Myanmar, the small minority. That was the first time when that took place, and again, when international criticism were directed towards the committee for keeping quiet on the atrocities undertaken by a former laureate. They were forced to come out and comment upon that in public. But there have been a number of controversial prizes. For instance, the prize to the European Union, which was given not that many years ago. In Norway, that created a lot of negative reactions because Norway is the only country in Europe which have voted twice no to join the European Union. But at the same time, the argument from the committee was that the establishment of the European Union have kept Europe at peace for several decades. And hence, European Union should also be viewed as a peace enforcing community, so to say, in the European context. There are controversial prizes to Middle Eastern politician Yasser Arafat, the head of the Palestinian Liberation Organization, PLO, for instance, in his endeavor together with the Israeli prime ministers to create the peace in Palestine, Israel, laureates in during the Vietnam War, for instance, were controversial. So there are a number of prizes which have created reactions based on context of war and so-called peace processes. But there are different categories. What is interesting to see is that the committee over the last couple of decades has moved away from the more classic awarding of a peace process or engagement to broadening the definition of what the prize is about or what peace is about. Climate and environmental politics has been awarded, more general freedom of expression and human rights concerns have been awarded. It is a watering out of the more stricter definition of a peace process or disarmament as the testament of Nobel wanted the prize to be granted on.
1: Right. Yeah. The 2021 recipients were both journalists, and some critics said, well, yeah, certainly freedom of the press is important, but didn't Alfred Nobel create this prize to give to leaders who were working towards disarmament? And what is journalism have to do with that, right? That it's kind of expanded well beyond the initial scope of the prize. Many of the picks are aspirational. These are people often handed the prize for what they hope to accomplish or what they've talked about being able to accomplish or having taken early steps towards peace. But isn't that a good thing? I mean, shouldn't we be trying to get people to work towards peace early on in the process and not only give it in retrospect? I mean, maybe that's one of the powerful things about the Nobel Peace Prize, is that it can have a positive impact in the world.
2: Certainly so. And the committee is very clear on that, that there are kind of two different reasonings for granting the prize. One is for kind of accomplishes well done in the past, or for an organization who always do good work, like the 2020 prize to the World Food Program of the UN, for instance. No one can dispute that they are, in general, doing good work and their objectives are well. And that's a safe kind of prize to give. But then the committee also says that they want to use the prize as an encouragement to continue a peace process or to encourage the parties in the conflict to come together to create peace, which is a much more forward-looking and much more politicized motivation for a prize. On those occasions, we also see that those prizes have been most discussed and have also faced the strongest criticism when the peace process have faltered and failed. So it is a dilemma, obviously, of the committee to constantly keep the prize relevant in today's context. It's a very old prize. It has been given out for 120 years. So it has to renew itself and it has to make itself relevant in every year. So it is a dilemma on then how bold should the committee be and how contemporary, how current should the prize be in order to draw attention to a conflict context or to a particular topic they feel is relevant to the prize itself.
1: We've talked about some of the controversial recipients. Are there overwhelmingly positive recipients, people that have won the prize that you think there's no question that they should have received that prize?
2: In my view, there are a lot of laureates which are not controversial, but that, you know, that's because of my political standing. A laureate, I would say, deserve the prize. Will someone else say wouldn't, you know, shouldn't get the prize? So I don't know. For instance, Jimmy Carter, your own former president in the US, he received the prize in 2002. In many Norwegians' eyes, Jimmy Carter is a true, genuine character who works for the betterment of all people within many sectors of society. And the Carter Center does tremendous good work in various conflict contexts and peace centers. But in the US, for instance, the prize to Jimmy Carter will be more controversial than as seen from Norway or from Europe. So I think this is that's a difficult thing to say, that and that laureate is non-contested or non-controversial, because it all depends on your vantage point and on your own political context.
1: But then there are recipients like Martin Luther King Jr. or the Dalai Lama or Malala Yousafzai that it would be hard to find reasons why they should not have received the prize.
2: Certainly so, from my point of view too. Those you mentioned there are all very good laureates. But in China, which is a considerable big demographic size and political actor in the world today, they will have viewpoints that the Dalai Lama might not be the right laureate.

0: would you say the Nobel Peace Prize has had a mostly positive, negative, or neutral impact in promoting peacemaking around the world?
1: I would certainly say it has a, I hope at least, it has had a positive impact. It is a very, very important prize as it put focuses on an important topic in general and also on specific issues or areas of concern we all should be working towards to elevate, so to say, be that a conflict context or freedom of expression or human rights concern in general. It is a positive prize, and I think the committee should be praised for continuously making it relevant, although I can disagree with some of its decisions. In the overall work they do is diligent and thorough, and they are trying to balance many concerns in that whole process. The thing I wanted to see is again reflecting upon the very narrow representation in the committee, all being Norwegians, all coming from the same social strata, all having more or less the same educational background and the same worldview. I would have recommended a much more internationalized committee where you can bring in different perspectives from different cultural and political contexts into the committee, which might have balanced more some of the discussions and some of the laureates being awarded.
2: Dr. Kjetil Trundvall is a professor of peace and conflict studies at Oslo New University College in Norway and head of the consulting firm Oslo Analytica. You can hear Avishay Artsy's entire interview with Dr. Trundvall at our website, peacetalksradio.com. That's peacetalksradio.com. We're the radio series and podcast on peacemaking and nonviolent conflict resolution. I'm series producer Paul Ingalls with correspondent Avishay Artsy today. You can find all of our episodes dating back to 2002 at our website too, peacetalksradio.com. Peace is a noble thing to pursue, but achieving and maintaining peace is easier said than done. Peace prizes may reflect the hope for peace more than the reality of it. Dr. Comfort Iroh is president and CEO of International Crisis Group and its former Africa program director. She spent her career working on conflict prevention, management, and resolution, which we'll hear more about just ahead. But first, Ms. Iroh had this to add to our discussion about peace prizes, including the Nobel Peace Prize.
3: There's a lot of controversy around peace prizes, especially if they don't deliver peace. I think a number of people have become despondent, for example, with things like the Nobel Peace Prize, ones that are tied to specific political leaders. I mean, there's nothing inherently wrong with the idea. I would argue that peace prizes, for me, are far more about the giver than the recipient, including the Nobel Peace Prize, and that's problematic for numerous reasons. I wouldn't necessarily focus on the Nobel Peace Prize. It's one amongst many. It's the one right at the top of the podium. But these awards, these prizes, venerate people for what they've done or what they stand for or what it is that the givers hope that these personalities will do. But that ends up giving recipients a platform that they may not be well equipped to use in the right way, especially if those prizes are given to politicians. Politicians, for example, are still politicians with all the compromise and the inconsistency that that entails. Icons may become politicians. People may have laudable principles on some issues, but not on others. Or those principles may turn out to have been instrumental rather than deeply held. And some people who have contributed greatly to resolving a specific conflict may have little to contribute on others.
0: We've seen well-documented examples of militaristic actions by such prize recipients as Ethiopian Prime Minister Abiy Ahmed and Burmese politician Aung San Suu Kyi. And I think it shows us also that peace may be achieved in the short term, but it's more difficult to maintain peace in the long term. Do you think the Nobel Peace Prize, in fact, did more harm than good in the situation in Ethiopia?
3: The slow train towards war would have happened regardless of the Peace Prize. One may want to argue that there may have been international naivety on those who conferred the Peace Prize on him, assuming that it would change Prime Minister Abiy's character and rule. And at the time, we already saw indications that that would not be the case with Prime Minister Abiy.
0: I'm looking at the Nobel Peace Prize for 2021, and its recipients were both journalists, Maria Ressa and Dmitry Murata from the Philippines and Russia, respectively. Can you talk about how you view freedom of the press as a precondition for democracy and lasting peace?
3: Of the key indicators that one looks for to see that a country is moving towards instability, repression, or that it's moving towards authoritarian trend, it is that issue about the freedom of the press, the freedom of expression, and the closing of the political space. This, for me, already raises the alarm bells as well, when a country seeks to control the narrative as well. I mean, it already sends a dangerous signal. Also, how far can you control the narrative? There are still other ways in which societies are able to get their message out. And the fact that the Nobel Peace Prize was given to two journalists who fought in the name of freedom of expression, who fought in defense of journalistic freedom, for me already sends out an important message to all leaders that seek to repress, that seek to curtail, and oftentimes arrest people for freedom of expression. This, for me, sends out an important signal that you can attempt to squash, you can attempt to silence, but we will still be able to get the truth out, still be able to get the facts out, and still be able to do our work in different ways.
0: Is there someone that you wish would receive the Nobel Peace Prize?
3: Oh, if you can award civilians, women, children, these are people who are caught in the crossfire of geopolitical artillery. If you can award them, then for me that would speak volumes. These are the people who are caught in the dangers of very high, intense violence. You know, how do you support them? You know, in the pursuit of peace, many innocent people die as a result. And the Peace Prize needs to highlight the human cost and the sacrifice for countless people. It's global. It's many civilians finding ways in which to supply food and medicine, finding ways in which to harbour people fleeing from the front lines. Those are the people that we need to recognise them. And I don't know that a Peace Prize is enough to do that. I think finding a way in which to end wars is going to be the key to helping us doing that.
2: We're hearing from Dr. Comfort Iroh, President and CEO of International Crisis Group. And Avishai Artsy's conversation with her will continue right after this short break.

0: It's Peace Talks Radio, the radio series and podcast on peacemaking and nonviolent conflict resolution. I'm series producer Paul Ingalls, today with correspondent Avishai Artsy, who now continues his conversation with Dr. Comfort Iroh, president and CEO of International Crisis Group.
1: The International Crisis Group, which you now lead, has a mission of preventing wars and ending deadly conflict by offering analysis, recommendations, and advocacy. And the mission statement includes that the crisis group sounds the alarm to prevent deadly conflict. But does the world listen when that alarm is sounded? You know, the ICG warned that the Tigray war was coming, but diplomats and the media doubted it. So even when you can see the likelihood of war coming, how do you convince people of something that they're not willing to see?
2: So one of the big challenges, you know, for crisis group, and that we've noticed and we continue to raise, is that gap between early warning and then early action as well. We've always said that we've got to find a way in which to seize the moment, that wars can be prevented, they can be mitigated early. Now, if there's a clearly crafted political and sort of diplomatic engagement as well. And oftentimes that has become more difficult because we are living in an increasingly polarized international community where regional geopolitical rivalries have weakened diplomacy. We're seeing it today, for example, in relation to Ukraine. We saw it in the past over in relation to Syria, and we're seeing it ongoing today in relation to the South China Sea. So we do need to find, and we still need to find a way in which to carefully weave a framework of diplomacy and continue to create that political space for crisis management, you know, to avert or mitigate looming conflicts as well. But that the challenge really is between the early warning and the significant early warning, and then getting the appropriate early action to avoid the Ukrainians, to avoid the Syrians, to avoid what we're seeing right now playing out in the international arena. It's true that it's a struggle to focus on conflict prevention. It's true that, you know, there's a lot of focus instead on the symptoms as opposed to the cause. But it's also true that there are good examples when conflict prevention or preventative diplomacy is given a chance that you can get the right results as well.
1: You just spoke of the importance of preventative diplomacy. Anne Applebaum recently wrote in The Atlantic that, quote, the new breed of autocrats, whether in Russia, China, Venezuela, or Iran, aren't interested in treaties and documents. They only respect hard power. So in such cases, are the old rules of diplomacy still useful, or do you need to focus on economic tools like freezing bank accounts or cutting off gas exports, things like that?
2: Well, I mean, right now we're talking in the context where we've seen the most maximalist of sanctions being imposed, for example, on Russia, on Putin specifically in relation to Ukraine. So this is war by other means, in a sense, as well. This is a rare moment in international relations in terms of interstate conflict as well. You know, I agree with Anne Applebaum's own assertions. In a sense, this isn't the age of autocracy, but it's not new, right? We've dealt with previous authoritarian leaders. What is often interesting is that those authoritarian leaders also want to engage in these international platforms. So while they may criticize multilateralism, while they may criticize all these processes, they also continue to engage in these processes and use them to assert their own sort of position, to justify their own position, or to put their case forward. We saw it, for example, with the Russian permanent representative in the UN and the Security Council, how they use that chamber to articulate their position, but also to find allies in their company as well. So I think one of the significant developments also that has emerged out of Ukraine is just the rapid unity that we're seeing. Large parts of the world have become unified because of the horror of the sort of the brazenness in which Moscow has rolled its tanks to the borders and into parts of Ukraine. That itself has generated a level of defiance in reaction to that as well. And who knows what's going to happen next, but I don't think we should ignore this important moment that we've also managed to achieve some degree of unity or consensus about what this means.
1: As we speak, the world's attention is focused on Ukraine, but we all know that some wars get more attention than others. You know, Russia's invasion of Ukraine has captured the West's attention in a way that other recent wars, like those in Yemen or Ethiopia, simply haven't. So why is that, in your view, and is there a way to change that?
2: No, I mean, you're right. I mean, and exactly, and this is one of the reasons I think you also had some countries who abstained instead or struck a more neutral tone instead in relation to Ukraine, because there was that concern of double standards. There was that concern also that because this was a European conflict, that it somehow mattered more. I mean, I think we at Crisis Group have been very clear that the reason why Crisis Group exists is to continue to throw the spotlight on those forgotten conflicts, those unknown conflicts, those countries that may appear to lack the same strategic importance as the Ukraine. So, for example, you're right to mention Yemen. Yemen's war faded from the headlines, for example, in 2021, but it remains devastating. And, you know, it could get worse this year. The same with Ethiopia. But the reality also is that there's a limit to what diplomats can absorb. There are so many files, for example, on the desk of the United Nations Security Council. And what we've seen is that oftentimes there's a limited capacity to what a lot of the world leaders can absorb. And our job is to continue to throw a spotlight, to warn, and to make sure that we don't lose sight of these crises.
1: If I could ask maybe a more personal question about your interest in this topic, Dr. Iro, you were born in London and raised in post-Civil War Nigeria, and you've been working in the field of conflict resolution your whole career. You were appointed Crisis Group's president and CEO in December 2021. So you believe that peace is possible, that conflicts can be resolved. Are you still as certain of that as you were when you began your career, and what keeps you working towards that goal?
2: Oh, I absolutely believe it. That's why I came to Crisis Group, because I do see opportunities for peace. I mean, our mission, our byline, preventing war, shaping peace, I fundamentally believe in that. It's always about finding the right moment in which to, you know, not only just sound the alarm, but to knit together very carefully policy messages that aims to sort of nudge international opinion. It takes time. It requires you to be patient. It requires you to be very strategic. It requires you to talk to all sorts of people, some people that you do not want to talk to. It requires you to mobilize various actors, political, media, other activists, to not only warn early, but to take action. And even once crisis has broken up as well, is continuing to look for ways in which to keep the door to diplomacy open. And I fundamentally believe in that. If we didn't, Crisis Group wouldn't exist. And despite the horrors of today, and despite what we see in the headlines, for example, in relation to Ukraine, we can point to other places. I mean, look at Colombia and the peace deal that we struck there in 2016 with the FARC. Look at Liberia, where I had my very first peacekeeping mission in Liberia. Look at Sierra Leone. These were countries that at the time were knee-deep in civil war and crisis. So there are opportunities, and we exist to find those opportunities. And I think it's an important mission that we've got at Crisis Group.
1: You know, I recently read an editorial by the historian Yuval Noah Hariri in The Economist, where he asked kind of a fundamental question: is change possible? He said, can humans change the way they behave, or does history repeat itself endlessly, with humans forever condemned to reenact past tragedies without changing anything except the decor? So this asks kind of a fundamental question, like, is peace actually possible, or is war just going to be an innate fact of human life? What do you make of that question?
2: War is going to be there, but so is peace. I wouldn't look at it in a very narrow lens. You know, I've just cited, you know, three or four conflicts where we found resolution. There is tension in our societies. I mean, it's when humans interact you know, there is that sense already of tensions in our social contract as well. But at the same time, we also see the peaceful coexistence. I mean, we see more and more crisis, but we also see generations who want change. You know, a very youthful generation getting on the streets protesting for change, and some of them doing it peacefully as well. So I wouldn't say there was an inevitability of war, and I wouldn't say that peace is often hard to attain. But of course, the path to peace is often long, hard, and dangerous. But it does require people who have a real understanding of the psychology of the conflict actors, who understand the dilemmas, and who are able to think of creative and innovative ways in which to balance the different compromises and the different demands of various actors as well.
1: I'd like to ask you a question about climate change, because as we look around the world and we see these wars raging across the globe, there's this looming threat of a climate crisis that is threatening an extinction level event. Can you fight against war and climate change at the same time? Do you need peace in order to unite global powers against a threat this large?
2: Yeah, for me, of all the crises that we face, of all the terrible human toll, the displacement, the bleakness of the world, I think the most significant one for me is the climate change. I see that as the mega trend alongside the pandemic as well. I mean, it's still hard to say what the direct link is between, for example, climate change and conflict, but we do see the immediate impact. So the most destabilizing impact, for example, will be the impact of population movement over the next 5 to 10 years. And the reason why Crisis Group now has inserted climate change into its own conflicts to watch is because we see the relationship between water scarcity, resource competition, and political instability, how climate change is impacting that, and they are also impacting climate change. We have taken on this work because it's an existential crisis.
1: In addition to the traditional risks that ICG looks at, there are also these emerging risks like cyber or remote warfare, food insecurity, or public health as they relate to conflict dynamics. What are the risks that we're not thinking enough about?
2: You talked about climate change. The other issue that I think that we need to look at is digital technology. You know, you've seen the role of Facebook, of Twitter, you know, of WhatsApp. These are already sort of defining and redefining the conflict landscape. We're seeing the net effect of how new technologies or new technological advancement in warfare is enhancing or changing or impacting battlefield dynamics. So we saw how the use of drones, when they were inserted into Nagorno-Karabakh, for example, or Ethiopia, or even in Libya, how that altered battlefield dynamics. So, and we've seen how these various new innovations can enable or foment unrest. They can be used increasingly, and we do see them used by leaders to suppress dissent, to wage war. And we've also seen how they're creating new security challenges. And they also further polarize already polarized societies as well, especially in terms of social media. I mean, already we had the traditional use of radio, for example. We saw how that was misused in the context of the Rwandan genocide, for example, or even in the post-election violence in Kenya, how hate speech and how the radio became the oracle for spouting out some very polarizing language. So it's not that it's new, but in terms of the future of conflict, we really have to be paying more and more attention increasingly to how these new weapons contribute to waging war and suppressing dissent and fueling more instability.
0: That was Dr. Comfort Iro, President and CEO of International Crisis Group. 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Nola Daves Moses is our executive director. Ali Adelman composed and performs our theme music. 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
6: This is Law and Disorder. Today on Law and Disorder, we discuss a 100-page McCarthyite propaganda report issued by the State Department, as well as a Trump national security memorandum, both of which critics document may serve as the ideological justification for an escalated assault on the entire movement of the left.
7: Our guest, Pulitzer Prize-winning journalist Chris Hedges, explains how the report casts a wide net across more than 40 left-leaning groups and individuals. We then examine the case of Mahmoud Khalil, a recent Columbia University graduate who advocated for Palestinian rights on campus. As many know, he became the target by senior Trump administration officials and private groups.
6: Khalil is now represented by the Center for Constitutional Rights and a private law firm. Our guest, CCR attorney Adina Marks Apardi, walks us through the details of this critical case and calls it and the government's action a blueprint for suppression of the entire left.
8: Stay with us.
9: I'm New York City attorney and author Michael Stephen Smith.
6: And I'm Jim Lafferty, a decades-long political activist and once the national director of the National Lawyers Guild. On July 20th, Secretary of State Marco Rubio and the State Department released a 100-page McCarthyite propaganda report. It's a document that seeks to serve as the ideological justification for an escalating assault on Cuba, the Cuba Solidarity Movement, and all political dissent on the left. The report casts a wide net of unfounded accusations, maliciously painting over 40 left-leaning social movement organizations and individuals as purported Cuban, quote-unquote, front groups, while employing guilt by association tactics to smear even elected officials like New York Mayor Zoran Mandani and Los Angeles Mayor Karen Bass. Among the organizations cited is the National Lawyers Guild, an association of attorneys, law students, and legal workers, of which all of the hosts here on Law and Disorder are members. It goes so far as to cite reports from the long-discredited House Un-American Activities Committee, reviving Cold War conspiracy theories from the 1950s and repackaging them for the present. As our guest today writes, and I quote, "These accusations are not meant to be rational. They, like the charges that our elections are manipulated, are transparent excuses to go after institutions and individuals that are seen as threatening Trump and the Republican Party's absolute grip on power," close quote. And our guest today is Chris Hedges. Mr. Hedges is a Pulitzer Prize-winning journalist, best-selling author, and activist. Chris Hedges, a warm welcome back to Law and Disorder Radio.
10: Thank you.
6: Chris, this State Department report on Cuba,
8: labeling it as the 21st century's bastion of communism, is part of the Trump administration's laying the groundwork for blacklisting and criminalizing all left-wing, progressive, anti-war and anti-imperialist dissent, isn't it? Talk to us about this.
10: Yes, exactly. I mean, it's quite chilling and quite mendacious. So it's a 100-page report that supposedly details Cuba's, I'm quoting, campaign of subversion against the United States. You know, it posits, in essence, that an island of 9.6 million people, 90% of whom live in extreme poverty and amid extended blackouts because of the U.S. sanctions, somehow poses an existential threat. And when you read it through, the accusations are just not even rational. They are attempting to pump Cuba up as, in their words, the most durable and damaging foreign intelligence penetration in American history. It takes all sorts of humanitarian groups, including, ironically, the Interreligious Foundation for Community Organization. This is an ecumenical social justice organization that was founded by the Presbyterian Church and delivers humanitarian aid to Cuba. They, in the report, it charges that the IFCO, these are their words, facilitates radical agitation within the United States. And just as a caveat, I'm an ordained Presbyterian minister, and the idea that the Presbyterian Church is facilitating radical agitation is ridiculous. The IFCO is not the only organization named. There's a bunch of others, and we want to get into that, also individuals, but the Jericho Movement, Equality for Flatbush, Claudia Jones School, Haitian Women for Haitian Refugees, Changing Frequencies, Viva Palestina USA, the People's Forum, which it especially attacks, and attacks the heads of the forum as a major, they call it a major activist group in Cuba's ideological network. And then I think something we should spend some time on is its long attack against the National Lawyers Guild, as well as Democratic Socialists of America. And they describe the NLG as one of the most persistently relevant and insidious organizations in Cuba's U.S. network. It attacks members of the NLG. It calls them extreme left lawyers and radical street activists, that it's maintained intimate ties to Cuba and other communist regimes. What's interesting about the report is its documentation is often decades old. So they're pulling from State Department studies from the 1960s, literally. And it seeks to kind of associate groups like the Weather Underground with Black Lives Matter activists, Antifa, et cetera. So, and then we didn't get into all the individuals, Medea Benjamin and Jody Evans from Code Pink. One point in the report, it's amazing, they list wedding guests. Medea Benjamin married Neville Roy Singham, who's a wealthy software entrepreneur who funds left-wing causes like the People's Forum, etc. So they name the wedding guests, like Amy Goodman from Democracy Now!, Ben Cohen from Ben and Jerry's, the playwright V, formerly known as Eve Ensler, who wrote the Vagina Monologues. I mean, as if attending the wedding is, you know, somehow a nefarious, subversive activity. So, yeah, it does two things. It demonizes those who attempt to provide humanitarian support for the people in Cuba. Hassan Piker is also on that list. And at the same time, it defines left-wing groups as terrorist organizations, which of course means that they will be subject to terrorist laws. It's a very chilling document.
7: Chris, is not the NSPM number 7, National Security Presidential Memorandum number 7, which Trump signed in September, also a part of the growing new McCarthyism in America? And what sort of groups and movements and political beliefs does the presidential memorandum identify as, quote, terrorist groups and ideas.
10: It's any group on the left. I mean, they've gone after, for instance, the Southern Poverty Law Center. I don't know if that's a leftist organization, but it does document especially right-wing terrorism, white supremacist terrorism. Yeah, this sets up the grounds to criminalize dissent from the left, not from the right, but from the left. It creates this fiction of radical left terrorist organizations that foment violence. It constantly in this report is accusing them of fomenting violence. It's not true, of course. It paints with a very broad brush. So while, as I mentioned, it does name not only organizations, but individuals like Representative Ilhan Omar's daughter, Isra Hirsi, UK Labour Party leader, Jeremy Corbyn. They even throw in Tiago Avila, who organizes the Gaza flotillas. But it's this idea that there's this insidious cabal of agitators in the left who are a danger to the country, and so the report descends at many points into just complete absurdism. It attacks New York City Mayor Zohran Mamdani because he refused to denounce a tribute to Assata Shakur. This is the black revolutionary who was framed for murder and fled to Cuba after she actually escaped from a prison in New Jersey in 1979. It attacks Los Angeles Mayor Karen Bass, in their words, for, quote, her friendliness towards the communist regime. And then when the evidence they provide is her participation in a congressional delegation that she joined with then President Barack Obama on a visit to Cuba. So it argues that these organizations are infiltrated by Cuban agents. In their words, Cuban agents have, this is again a quote, a foothold in hundreds of front groups, activist organizations, solidarity centers, and ideological NGO and nonprofit networks. The report says these groups represent, in their words, one of the single largest, most sophisticated, and dangerous vectors for hostile foreign influence in modern American history. It alleges that Cuba has infiltrated the highest reaches of the U.S. government, that it has recruited and cultivated, and again, these are the words of the report, generations of American activists, and backed an unprecedented wave of left-wing terrorism on American soil. This is just completely fictitious, of course. In many ways, I would argue this kind of broadside is worse than McCarthyism, because McCarthyism focused primarily on individuals, whereas this attack is really against organizations and institutions. I mean, yes, there were unions, radical unions that were shut down under McCarthyism, or certainly discredited and purged. But here, and you have to tie this with the assault against American universities, Harvard, Columbia, etc., and this is just another piece of that puzzle. But it really presages something very frightening.
8: One of the groups the report condemns is the National Peace Action Group, Code Pink, and the support of one of its major benefactors. It would have us believe the influence of the money from such benefactors as a major impact on U.S. foreign policy. Your comments on this claim of the State Department report?
10: He does support left-wing organizations, although in the report they're described as far left. But what the report does is ignore the billions of dollars that are pumped, often through, it's dark money, pumped into the U.S. political system by corporations, millionaires, billionaires, as well as, of course, the Israel lobby, to both of the ruling parties, to fund their super PACs and their think tanks and campaigns. I mean, Harris's campaign cost over $1 billion, and advocacy networks. So Israel has a far more insidious influence on U.S. policies and foreign policy than Cuba or even Cuba, Russia, and China combined. You know, and Singham is one of the very rare wealthy individuals who actually supports left-wing groups, but it utterly distorts the influence through the lie of omission by not addressing those groups, including, of course, the Israel lobby, that have a kind of death grip on our political system.
7: Chris, the reporters you write in your piece on today's topic to support its claims, quote, draws on documents that are often decades old and infused with Cold War paranoia. Talk to us about that aspect of the report, please.
10: Yeah, so, I mean, that is, you know, one of the strange anomalies of the report, that it essentially, its evidence is decades old, and it seeks to argue these groups are somehow puppets for Cuba, that they have somehow been indoctrinated, you know, through Cuban propaganda, and that the political positions that they take are not homegrown, that they are not caused by massive social inequality, police violence, the carceral state, austerity, deindustrialization. So, I mean, just as a little example, one of the documents that the report uses to justify their claims is a 1966 Senate report that argues that there's, quote, overwhelming evidence that the machinery of the Cuban government has been progressively organized over the years to carry out its number one task, the export of communist subversion. And then it ignores, I would argue, more thoughtful assessments, including 1981 CIA estimate that acknowledged, again, I'm quoting, much of the turmoil around the world is rooted in regional and local disputes of a political, social, or religious nature and has nothing to do with communism. And as you know, in the report, it goes after the Venceremos brigades. These are the brigades that used to go down and harvest sugarcane and kind of do, you know, a few weeks of work in Cuba. And it libels the thousands, in the end, thousands of individuals and organizations that participated in the Venceremos brigades as Cuban assets. And then it takes this broad swipe at those it describes as brigade alumni, including, it lists the founder of Mother Jones. There are actually four founders of Mother Jones. But then he doesn't name them, but notable magazine editors, leaders of powerful labor unions and advocacy groups, think tank executives, and a suite of professors at top U.S. universities.
8: Chris, let's continue a little bit with something you mentioned in the course of answering the last question. This notion that the groups and individuals named in the report somehow all came to their views because of indoctrination by Cuba. Talk to us a bit more about that. I mean, is that a fair charge that groups like Code Pink or the National Lawyers Guild or any number of groups or individuals listed came to the political positions they hold simply because of indoctrination by Cuba?
10: No. I mean, these groups often were formed in direct opposition to particular events. In the case of Code Pink, of course, it was the invasion of Iraq. In the case of Black Lives Matter, which the report goes after, it was the George Floyd killing, the killing of George Floyd, the uprisings, and it attacks groups that oppose ICE. Well, how did these groups form? They formed because ICE is carrying out reigns of terror against not just undocumented people, but even American citizens who attempt to prevent that terror, including, of course, a move to criminalize those who document ICE abuses. And it spends a lot of time going over after the DSA, the Democratic Socialists of America, who, of course, are responding to the paralysis within the political system, and the bankruptcy of the Democratic Party is a kind of precursor to declaring the DSA a criminal organization. In the report, they say that DSA, again I'm quoting, is a particularly potent illustration of the ideological victory of Cuba's effort to position itself as the spiritual capital of third world radicalism. It claims that the DSA maintains a fierce, almost religious commitment to the cause of the Cuban regime. It alleges that Cuba has built a sprawling revolutionary network that has shaped America's most famous and influential extremist movements. They have named their enemies. They have declared that those enemies are fomenting terrorism and violence within the United States. And you couple that with the rhetoric about shutting down the quote-unquote radical left. And what this report does is paint a very ominous picture of where we're headed.
9: This is Attorney Michael Smith. I'm here with my co-host and former law partner, Jim Lafferty, and we're speaking with Chris Hedges. Chris, there's much in the mainstream media these days speculating about whether Trump will undermine the November congressional elections or find an excuse to simply cancel the elections. Does this State Department report on Cuba and the National Security Presidential Memorandum No. 7 have any relationship to these concerns? And how concerned are you over the threats to the November elections?
10: I'm very concerned. I mean, this is an administration that has essentially mounted a huge campaign to discredit the electoral system, to deny or essentially accuse the Democratic Party of committing fraud when Trump ran against Biden. It has invented all sorts of crises and problems that don't exist. The idea, for instance, that huge numbers of undocumented people are voting, there's factually that's untrue. The idea that mail-in ballots are manipulated, which is untrue. Well, the Trump administration wants to impose onerous requirements in order to cast a ballot in terms of IDs, which will preclude significant segments of the population, in particular disadvantaged, economically disadvantaged segments, with people who don't carry passports or don't may not have a driver's license. It is demanded that secretaries of state turn in voter rolls. I think the Trump administration is very serious about either invalidating or fixing the midterms. At that point, we're finished. There's really no exit. But that whether they'll achieve it or not, I don't know. But they're certainly working overtime to essentially control those elections so that Trump retains the majority in the House and the Senate. And I just, as a caveat, want to say the Democratic Party is probably their best assistant that they could have, in that it remains completely captive to the billionaire class, the Israel lobby, and corporations, as well as the war industry. And you are seeing a kind of insurgency within the party, but you have to remember the hierarchy of the party is really hostile to figures like Mamdani and intent on essentially marginalizing them or shutting them down.
8: And of course, Chris, this is all arising in the context of this Cuba report and the NSPM Memorandum No. 7 and other actions by the government. How worried really are you in some about the growing new McCarthyism coming from the Trump administration and the right wing? Are we exaggerating its influence in our conversation today or what?
10: No. What is it that brought us to this point? It is the decades-long decay within our democratic system. I mean, all sorts of rule, not just deindustrialization and concentration of power in the executive, the infusion of dark money, especially through Citizens United. So all of these institutions were corroded before Trump came to office. And he is, in many ways, the symptom, not the disease. I mean, fascism is always the product of a bankrupt liberalism. You know, Trump ruminates almost daily about defying the Constitution to serve a third term. You know, he never stops complaining about the results of the 2020 election. And, you know, remember when he ran, he said he wouldn't accept the outcome of the 2024 election if he lost. So I spent 20 years overseas as a reporter. I covered all sorts of elections that were just burlesque. They were just performance art. And all of these dictatorships that I, where I reported in Latin America, the Middle East, Africa, the Balkans, they all staged highly choreographed election spectacles. But these spectacles were just a cynical prop whose outcome was preordained. And it was an attempt to essentially legitimize absolute control over a captive population, as well as mask the corruption and enrichment by the dictator, his family and his inner circle, and criminalize dissent and ban opposition political parties. So that is the dream of the Trump White House. That is what I don't know whether they're going to succeed, but I think we have to take very seriously their intent.
7: Chris, your final thoughts, especially what's being done to counter this, or what do you think should be done?
10: I think that we're not going to counter this through the electoral process, although I certainly do support these few progressive candidates that have stood up within the Democratic Party, usually in defiance, of course, of the Democratic Party hierarchy. But I think that we are going to have to decide that if, for instance, there is a very open and transparent attempt by the Trump administration to invalidate or shut down the elections, that at that point we take to the street. I think it's only in huge numbers, only through disrupting the machinery of both the state and commerce, that we have any possibility of pushing back and saving what's left of our very anemic democratic system.
8: Well, Chris Hedges, on that unhappy note, but it's always happy to have you with us here on Law and Disorder. We thank you for your work. 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
10: Yes, everything is you can find, including my YouTube, my weekly YouTube show, on chrishedges.substack.com.
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0: Mahmoud Khalil, a recent Columbia University graduate and legal permanent resident, has sued senior Trump administration officials and private anti-Palestinian groups for conspiring to target, detain, and attempt to deport him because of his identity and his advocacy for Palestinian rights. He is represented by the Center for Constitutional Rights and the law firm of Beldock, Levine, and Hoffman. The lawsuit argues that government officials and private actors, including the Heritage Foundation, Beitar, and Canary Mission, violated the Ku Klux Klan Act of 1871 and the Constitution when they coordinated to suppress political speech in support of Palestinian rights through the weaponization of immigration enforcement and baseless pretrial accusations of, quote, terrorism and, quote, anti-Semitism. Mahmoud's arrest, detention, and attempted deportation were part of a broader strategy to criminalize solidarity, chill speech, and make an example of those who speak out against the subjugation of Palestinians. This case is about more than one person or one freedom movement. It's about whether government power can be weaponized by private actors to target human rights defendants and strip people of their constitutional rights. We speak today with New York attorney Adina Marks Badari. She's a justice fellow at the Center for Constitutional Rights and one of the attorneys on the case. She graduated CUNY Law School and has worked at the Bronx Defenders. Adina Marks Badari, a warm welcome to Law and Disorder Radio.
1: Thank you for having me.
0: It's our pleasure, believe me. Adina, who is Mahmoud Khalil?
1: Mahmoud is a client of the Center for Constitutional Rights. He is a Palestinian refugee and lawful permanent resident of the United States. And he's married to a U.S. citizen and has a one-year-old who is also a U.S. citizen. Mahmoud was born in a refugee camp in Syria, and he came to the United States to get his master's degree at Columbia. While he was a student there, particularly after October 7th, he became active with the student protest movement against the genocide in Gaza, and more specifically against the U.S. and Columbia University's complicity in the genocide. He was selected by his peers to be a mediator for the encampments, and so he was very much in the public eye as a result. And because of that, he faced a campaign of doxing by different private actors. And on March 8th of 2025, he was arrested by ICE officers at his apartment building and sent to an immigration detention center in Louisiana. At the time, his wife was 8 months pregnant, and he missed the birth of his son while he was in detention. He was eventually released on June 20th, a couple of months later, and the government is nonetheless continuing to pursue his deportation. They've been pursuing his removal and deportation under a section of the Immigration and Nationality Act that has been very rarely used, almost never used, and they're claiming that his presence and activities in the United States have potentially adverse foreign policy consequences. And those activities are really just his activism and organizing and outspokenness on Palestine, particularly while at Columbia. And Mahmoud is one of at least nine individual people that we know about who were similarly targeted for their outspokenness and activism around the genocide in Gaza and Palestine.
2: Well, Adina, who are the private defendants? And please start, if you wouldn't mind, with the Heritage Foundation. What is the Heritage Foundation? What role did it play? And what role did Stephen Miller play before Trump took office in 2024 and now?
1: Yeah, so we brought a lawsuit on behalf of Mahmoud alleging that there was a conspiracy between private actors and federal government actors to target Mahmoud for arrest and detention and deportation because of his identity as a Palestinian and his activism around Palestine. The private defendants that we sued are Betar and Canary Mission and the Heritage Foundation and different individuals associated with those organizations. And we also sued a number of federal defendants, including Marco Rubio and Stephen Miller, Mark Wayne Mullen, Todd Blanche, and Christy Noem, among others. The Heritage Foundation is a right-wing think tank. It's based in Washington, D.C. Heritage published Project 2025, which many people on the left have heard about, which was the organization's plan to essentially reshape the federal government and advance the organization's longstanding opposition and adversity to racial justice and immigrant rights and reproductive rights, and also queer and trans rights. Heritage Foundation also published something called Project Esther, which is similar to Project 2025, but it is specific to the Heritage Foundation's plans to dismantle the Palestine movement. So we sued Heritage as an organization, as well as a few individuals associated with Heritage. Stephen Miller, who you mentioned, is, you know, many know, is the architect of Trump's mass deportation policies and efforts to exclude non-white immigrants from the United States. Miller overlapped with Robert Greenway and Victoria Coates, who were two Heritage Foundation individuals who we also sued. Stephen Miller's organization, called America First Legal, was actually on the advisory board of Project 2025, and Miller himself appeared in a promotional video for it. AFL, his organization, has called for the deportation of non-citizens and naturalized citizens who support Hamas, which is really just their way of saying, you know, anyone who supports Palestine solidarity efforts and Palestinian liberation. So Stephen Miller is, you know, one of our defendants and is, you know, intricately connected to the Heritage Foundation.
0: Could you please tell us about the other defendant, Betar? Who is it? What are

0: actually investigated it and entered into a settlement, and Beitar has announced that they are shutting their New York affiliate down. But Beitar began publicly calling for the deportation of non-citizens who advocate for Palestinian rights, and publicly began saying that they are compiling a deportation list just after the 2024 election. And Beitar has said that they've given that list to the federal government, and that that list includes Mahmoud Khalil as well as many of the others who have been similarly targeted. So we sued Beitar, and we sued individuals associated with Beitar as well.
1: And what about Canary Mission?
0: So Canary Mission is an anonymously run blacklisting, cyberstalking, and doxing website. It's been around for about a decade, maybe a little bit more, and it publishes the name and personal information of basically people who are critical of Israel and mainly students and academics. It's mainly focused on university and college campuses. Historically, those efforts to dox and to blacklist have really been geared towards pressuring employers to rescind job offers and for universities to suspend different student groups or, revoke tenure from faculty. But after Trump took office, Canary Mission really began to shift efforts to focus on non-citizens who they pre-selected for arrest and deportation. And Mahmoud, as well as several of the other people targeted, were doxxed and blacklisted and have profiles on Canary Mission. So we sued Canary Mission as well as different individuals associated with Canary Mission. And Canary Mission, is anonymously run, but what we do know is that they receive, or we believe that they receive funding through the Central Fund of Israel via Megamot Shalom, which is an Israeli public benefit corporation.
2: Adina, can you tell us about Project Esther? What does it do? Why does that matter?
0: Yeah, so Project Esther, as I mentioned before, was published by the Heritage Foundation in October of 2024. We really understand it to be the blueprint for the conspiracy to target Palestinians and their supporters for arrest and detention and deportation. It is a plan to essentially dismantle the Palestine movement, and it calls for a public-private partnership to dismantle the Palestine movement and to be carried out when, as they say, a willing administration occupies the White House. And that is exactly what happened. It characterizes the first step of this conspiracy as, falsely characterizing criticism of Israel as anti-Semitic and as pro-terrorist. It uses a conflation narrative and really smears individuals and organizations as members of, a Hamas support network or a Hamas support organization. That's their language for really anyone who supports Palestinian freedom. The second step is to identify and surveil Palestinians and supporters through private actors. The plan that Heritage or that Project Esther calls for pays particular attention to universities and especially to Columbia, which is, as I mentioned, where Mahmoud was a student. And then the plan calls for working with federal defendants to arrest, detain, and deport those people who were pre-selected. And if you read Project Esther, the goals are quite explicit and really very chilling. They include, in their words, that leaders and members of the Palestine movement will be deported or will voluntarily depart or will be found in violation of visa requirements. And their goal is to have people unwilling to join demonstrations for the Palestine movement to no longer have access to U.S. open society and for the executive branch to confront and pursue and prosecute the movement. So we really understand Project Esther to be the blueprint for the conspiracy, and it really lays out what the right's plan is for our movement.
1: Well, I know you did extensive investigation for this case. Talk to us about that, and what did you learn as a result of that investigation?
0: Well, as I mentioned, Project Esther really lays out the plan. And so what they said they were going to do is really exactly what they did. Many of the private defendants, particularly Canary Mission and Beitar, posted social media on social media about Mahmoud. They doxed him in the lead up to his arrest, and then they took credit for his arrest. So we really were relying a lot on the private defendants' words and the claims about their role in his arrest. We also brought a FOIA, a public records request, on behalf of Mahmoud, and so we've gotten some documents there. And then there was another lawsuit brought by the Knight Foundation called AAUP versus Rubio, and that lawsuit was about the ideological deportation policy of the Trump administration. And in that, through the course of that litigation, senior ICE and State Department officials testified, and they talked about the process that they used, and there was evidence that was introduced at trial that has been published. And so we really used the words of, you know, ICE and State Department officials who described exactly what they did and how they did it.
2: What are the allegations of conspiracy between the defendants? Can you walk us through this and what you allege happened?
0: Sure. So, as I mentioned, Project Esther was published in October of 2024. That was the blueprint for the plan. And Trump was elected just about a month later in November. And within a few weeks of Trump's election, Beitar began identifying Palestinians publicly who they wanted to see deported. And by January of 2025, they had admitted that they were communicating with federal defendants about the individuals that they had pre-selected. And Beitar had even around February of 2025 stated publicly that Mahmoud's name was on that list, along with others who were later targeted. And by March of 2025, Beitar had claimed that they had given hundreds of names to the Trump administration. Around that same time, Canary Mission began moving away from their historic efforts to harass and dox mostly students and started focusing their efforts on surveilling and pre-selecting non-citizens for targeting specifically. Canary Mission, around the same time, began moving away from efforts which they had historically undertaken to harass and dox mainly students. And they began to start their focus on surveilling and selecting non-citizens specifically. So that was around, you know, between when Trump was elected and, say, March or so. In February and March of 2025, members of the White House and the Trump administration and ICE and the State Department began meeting to implement this plan and to talk about how they were going to target Palestinians. We know that in March, ICE began to assemble what they called a Tiger Team, and that Tiger Team compiled reports based on lists provided by Canary Mission and Beitar. And a report is really an overstatement. They essentially seemed to, you know, rubber stamp and look for the list, look through the list to determine who was a citizen and who wasn't, and pass along the non-citizens through a process. And that process ultimately ended up for at least nine people, but possibly more, with their arrest and detention and deportation mainly under a statute, a part of the Immigration and Nationality Act, that says that their presence and activities in the United States are adverse to foreign policy. And so that was really the process that was used for Mahmoud. ICE began compiling a report on him around March 6th, and that report included his Canary Mission profile and social media posts from Canary Mission about him. And by March 8th, Marco Rubio made the determination under this rarely used provision of the INA that he should be removed. He was arrested that evening on March 8th, and notably during his arrest, ICE told him that his visa was being revoked, even though he was a green card holder, which is the same claim that Beitar had been making, that he was a visa holder. And within 24 hours, he was transferred to a detention center in Louisiana. We allege that his targeting has continued through numerous procedural irregularities in his immigration process that reveal that, you know, the outcome was predetermined, that the private defendants and the federal defendants had determined from jump that they were going to target him because of his outspokenness on Palestine and because he was Palestinian. And they worked together just as Project Esther called for in a public-private partnership. They worked together to target him for arrest and deportation.
1: I wonder, Adina, what rights specifically of Mahmoud Khalil do you allege were violated, and why did you bring the lawsuit under the 1871 Ku Klux Klan Act?
0: Yeah, so as you mentioned, we brought claims under 42 U.S.C. 1985-3, which is the KKK Act, and it prohibits two or more people, private or public, from conspiring together for the purpose of depriving someone of their rights. And so we essentially allege that the private and federal defendants conspired together to violate Mahmoud's constitutional rights to free speech, to freedom from punitive detention, his rights to equal protection of the laws, and to interstate travel.
2: This is Attorney Michael Smith. I'm here with my former law partner, Attorney Jim Lafferty, and we're speaking with an attorney from the Center for Constitutional Rights, Adina Marks-Arpadi, and we've been talking about the lawsuit that the center and a private firm have brought on behalf of Mahmoud Khalil. Adina, the repressive action against Mahmoud was a public-private collaboration. Is this authoritarianism or fascism or both?
0: So I would say this is really about punishing dissent. This is about punishing political opinions that are different and that both the private and federal defendants dislike. And this is about ensuring that those who speak out on Palestine are punished and are scared to continue to do so. This very much serves the agenda of the Israel lobby, who wants to ensure that there continues to be U.S. support for Israel. And when that support is threatened, as we've seen over the last several years especially, they turn to these repressive tactics of punishing people and of making people afraid to speak out about Palestinian freedom.
1: Part of the strategy of this case is, of course, this call for solidarity. What has been the response to this case so far from the broader movement?
0: People are really excited about this case. The Heritage Foundation in particular has been targeting the left for a long time. They've been targeting immigrants. They've been targeting trans people, queer people, and not just Palestinians. And so I think people are really excited to see offensive litigation. They're excited to see what it looks like to fight back, and especially in an era where so many institutions are caving and folding to the pressures of the Trump administration, I think there is real curiosity and excitement to see what it looks like to affirmatively fight back and to stand strong against the repressive tactics. I think this case, our hope is that this case is really a model for not just the Palestine movement, but for the left as a whole, and that people will really see themselves in this lawsuit. And we know that, you know, what happens to the Palestine movement will happen to everyone else, that, you know, the Palestine movement is in many ways a canary in the coal mine. And so I think people are seeing and understanding the importance of this lawsuit and of fighting back.
2: Please tell our listeners what they can do. How can they follow the progress of this lawsuit?
0: So you can follow the progress of this lawsuit on our website. We have a case page, which we will continue to update as there are updates in this litigation. The case name is Khalil versus Heritage Foundation. And we also have a petition on our website that listeners can sign telling Congress to call on the Trump administration to stop deportation proceedings, which is also available on our website.
1: Adina, on a personal note, how did you get involved in Palestine solidarity work? Talk to us a bit about this, your political views and evolution and your work with the Palestinian solidarity movement.
0: Sure. I'm Jewish. I was raised in a Zionist community, but by very leftist parents. And I think for me, there was always a little bit of a paradox and a tension between the values I was learning at home and what I was being taught at school, which was a private Jewish day school. And I think I honestly just never totally bought into the cult and to what I was being taught at school. I was active in different ways with Palestine solidarity efforts through high school and through college, but I think I didn't really have a framework for understanding anti-Zionism and understanding the relationship to imperialism and to colonialism until I was, you know, until maybe 10 or so years ago. And I think it really clicked for me and started to make sense. I have been active with Jewish Voice for Peace and other anti-Zionist Jewish organizing. As a student, was active with Students for Justice in Palestine while I was at CUNY Law, and, you know, have continued to be active in Palestine solidarity efforts ever since then.
2: Well, thank you very much, Adina. Give us that website one more time, please.
0: It is ccrjustice.org.
2: Great. Well, it's a pleasure to have you on Law and Disorder, Adina. Thank you very much. We'll check in with you when there's more to report. We'd like to have you back on the show. You take it easy.
0: Thank you for having me.
1: Thank you for your work.
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0: Well, then a nightstand featured artist for the month of August is Indy Walter with her show Time Borrowed. The featured poet for the month of August is Nanette Pearson, which will be in the audio gallery. The first showing of Time Borrowed by artist Indy Walter will be August 7th at 1222 Well Street in the parking lot of Well and Good. Nanette Pearson's work will be accessible for your hearing pleasure at 907-57-JUICE, press 2 for poetry. 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For more information about the Lemonade Stand, future artists, or proposals, please contact 907-57-JUICE or via the internet at lemonadester.com.
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3: Welcome to Electronic Intifada Radio. I'm Nora Barrows-Friedman. On this episode, resisting the Trump administration's attacks on independent media and Gaza advocacy. Journalist Rania Kalik tells us that Breakthrough News is under attack.
4: This subpoena is part of an ongoing campaign of harassment. For the last couple of years, really since the Trump administration took power, they state that their problem with us is actually our viewpoints. They're very explicit about that. So this is one of the tools that they're using to try to shut down the ability of the organized left in America to continue to organize people, to continue to inform people.
3: And a new lawsuit says Trump administration sanctions are chilling advocacy tied to the International Criminal Court and Palestinian rights groups.
5: We've been working very hard to gather evidence of how exactly the Trump administration has been complicit in the ongoing genocide in Gaza. Ever since these executive orders, we've been forced to stop working on the submission of this evidence to the ICC. We've completely paused all of our work, and it breaks my heart because my family members were amongst those killed.
3: This is Electronic Intifada Radio. I'm Nora Barrows-Friedman. This episode highlights the interviews from our podcast on July 22nd and August 7th. Later in the show, the U.S. House Ways and Means Committee subpoenaed Breakthrough News, demanding internal communications, financial records, and more. Their only crime has been speaking out about Palestine, ISIS terror in the streets, and Washington's crimes around the world, from Cuba to the Congo. We speak with the host of Dispatches and BT Live, Rania Kalik. But before we hear from her, a new lawsuit claims that the Trump administration is threatening people in the United States with up to 20 years in prison for conduct that can include sharing evidence of Israeli crimes with sanctioned International Criminal Court officials or working with Palestinian human rights groups targeted by U.S. restrictions. The Electronic Intifada's executive director, Ali Abunima, caught up with Omar Shaker from Democracy for the Arab World Now and Tarek Raouf from the Taxpayer Alliance Against Genocide to find out more about this case.
6: Can the United States government use economic sanctions and the threat of heavy fines and imprisonment to stop people in the United States from seeking accountability for Israeli and American officials implicated in the ongoing genocide in Gaza? That's the question two U.S.-based organizations, Democracy for the Arab World Now, or DAWN, and the Taxpayer Alliance Against Genocide, TAG, are asking a court to decide. They just filed a lawsuit in federal court in New York challenging President Donald Trump's sanctions against the International Criminal Court. The sanctions have already been imposed on ICC prosecutors and judges, three leading Palestinian human rights organizations, Al-Haq, Al-Mizan, and the Palestinian Center for Human Rights, and the UN Special Rapporteur on Palestine, Francesca Albanese. Albanese's sanctions have already faced a separate legal challenge brought by her husband and their U.S. citizen daughter. In May, a federal judge temporarily blocked the sanctions, finding they were likely an unconstitutional punishment for her speech and advocacy, and the U.S. Treasury Department briefly removed her from its blacklist. But the Trump administration appealed, and the higher court allowed the sanctions to be reinstated while the case proceeds, reasoning that Albanese, as a foreign national living outside the United States, may not be protected by the First Amendment for speech made abroad. That was only an interim ruling, but for now, Albanese remains sanctioned as the legal challenge continues. Now, the new lawsuit brought by Dawn and Taxpayers Alliance Against Genocide argues that the administration is violating freedom of speech and association by threatening Americans with fines and criminal prosecutions for providing vaguely defined services to sanctioned people or organizations. That could include sharing evidence, filing material with the ICC, or simply working together on human rights advocacy. The case comes amid an open U.S. campaign against the court. Just 2 days before the lawsuit was filed, Secretary of State Marco Rubio published a Wall Street Journal opinion piece titled, "Why We're Dismantling the International Criminal Court." In it, he specifically attacked Dawn's advocacy. More than 100 organizations and experts have now warned that the attack on the ICC threatens accountability everywhere. Joining me to discuss the lawsuit are Omar Shaker, Executive Director of Dawn, the human rights organization founded by murdered Saudi journalist Jamal Khashoggi, and Tariq Raouf. Tariq is a Palestinian writer and activist based in Seattle. He is a co-founder of TAG and has lost 49 family members in the ongoing genocide in Gaza. Omar and Tariq, welcome to the Electronic Intifada.
7: Thank you for having us.
5: Yeah, thank you very much.
6: Omar, let's begin at the basics. These sanctions are presented as measures against foreign officials and organizations, but your lawsuit says they also reach directly into the United States by making it an offense to provide a service to or receive one from any sanctioned person or entity. In plain language, what has the Trump administration prohibited? Who is it targeting, and how does that interfere with the human rights work of Dawn and other organizations?
7: Thanks, Ali. I mean, I think the first thing to say is there is no plain language around what constitutes a service. Actually, the U.S. government has set out guidelines that suggest that it applies to conferring any sort of benefit on a beneficiary, right? And we've seen, of course, over the decades in U.S. courts, the way material support has been used in a very, very broad way. And in this case, it's being applied to independent speech and advocacy. So the challenge here is you have precedent where the government has tried to say that, for example, giving advice to the International Criminal Court prosecutor or liaising with witnesses or victims for grave crimes with the prosecutor, or in other cases, submitting amicus briefs, all of these could amount to providing a service since the prosecutor for the International Criminal Court is sanctioned. And let me emphasize again, Ali, what the penalties are for Americans under the sanctions. 20 years in prison, up to $1 million in fines, right, for violating these sanctions. So in the case of Dawn, you know, the kinds of activities that are affected for us, right, are some of our bread and butter work. We made a submission in January 2025 that showed that Biden, Blinken, and Austin were complicit in the very crimes for which the ICC indicted, issued arrest warrants for Netanyahu and Gallant. And that continued even after the issuance of those warrants. That kind of call itself, that was issued a month before the sanctions came in place. Were we to make a similar submission now for this administration, and Tad will say more about their work in that regard, it could fall under, could be a service and could make Dawn or the citizens, American citizens who work for Dawn, punished under the sanctions. But it's not just that, right? It's also any form of engagement with sanctioned parties. So for example, Francesca Albanese, Special Rapporteur, regularly issues calls for submissions, since she doesn't have her own research staff, she relies on civil society to provide their own research to inform her reports. That kind of submission, since Francesca is sanctioned, could violate the sanctions. In addition, Al-Haq Al-Mizan and the Palestinian Center for Human Rights, these are three of the most prominent human rights organizations on the ground. You really can't do human rights work in Gaza or in the West Bank without engaging with them. They are in many ways the foremost experts. So simply the ask of sharing evidence, of sharing information, or what we regularly do is now is coordinate on advocacy. So, you know, this is what we used to do before the sanction all the time. Hey, you know, the International Court of Justice has an advisory opinion. We want to partner together to encourage states to make submissions. We want to work in the U.S. to get Congress people to speak out against the sanctions. Those kinds of advocacy, doing it jointly, exchanging information, inviting Francesca or the Palestinian NGOs to write for our online journal or inviting them to a meeting, which we do, all of those activities potentially could fall under the remit of sanctions. It's not just Dawn, of course. There are many hundreds. And Ali, let me tell you, there are so many U.S. organizations that are self-censoring right now. And it's not just the activities I mentioned. Some of them are going even further. I've heard stories of organizations that won't even do advocacy against the sanctions, you know, that won't share posts on social media that in some way may come from the organizations, that won't send emails to email lists if there is a staff member. This is the extent organizations are going. So the consequences for Americans and their constitutional rights, not to mention what it means for international justice and human rights, which we can get into, but even for Americans is quite severe.
6: It's extraordinary that this has passed with so little comment in the United States. Tarek, let me ask you to bring this into your personal context and then also talk about TAG, Taxpayers Alliance Against Genocide, more broadly. You've lost dozens of family members in this genocide, so this is obviously very personal to you. And the lawsuit says that TAG spent months preparing material for the ICC about the alleged roles of Trump administration officials and senior members of Congress in aiding and facilitating Israeli atrocity crimes, but that TAG has withheld that submission because of the sanctions. What was TAG trying to place before the ICC, and what is the effect of these sanctions on your work?
5: I mean, we've been working very hard to gather evidence of how exactly the Trump administration has been complicit in the ongoing genocide in Gaza. Examples include the continued use of 2,000-pound bombs that have decimated communities and funding of the Gaza Humanitarian Foundation. Even after evidence was shown knowing hundreds of people have been killed at those sites, even after whistleblowers have come out to describe the horrific things that the people guarding those sites and managing those sites were saying, thinking, and doing against the Palestinians. And ever since these executive orders, we've been forced to stop working on the submission of this evidence to the ICC. We've completely paused all of our work. And it breaks my heart, honestly, because my family members were amongst those killed at places like the GHF. I am a part of this lawsuit because I wanted to hold the U.S. accountable, because it is U.S. funded and made weaponry that has been used to kill dozens of my family members. But now, because we can be sanctioned merely for the idea and the action of cooperating with the ICC and cooperating with anyone that has been cooperating with the ICC, it's completely unjust and goes completely against our First Amendment rights.
6: Talk more about what it's been like for you. You are a co-founder of TAG, and you're a Palestinian based in the United States. And for many of us who've been watching this genocide for 3 years, it's particularly painful knowing that the government in the United States, a government that we are forced to pay taxes to and live under, is participating in this slaughter. And now you're not even, as a U.S. citizen, a U.S. person, able to organize against that genocide. Are there any equivalent restrictions on supporters of the genocide organizing in favor of Israel? What do you see going on here politically?
5: It's very much in line with what we've been seeing throughout most of society when it comes to advocating for Palestinians versus the way people are allowed to advocate versus Israelis. for example, I worked in tech, right? I was fired from tech because I was advocating against Apple's Zionism. Meanwhile, my emails, my messages are any Palestinian at the company, anyone at the company that mentioned the word Palestine or genocide or Gaza was reprimanded and told that they can't post that. On the flip side of that, all the Zionists that were showing support of the genocide and saying how like happy they were to see Israel go after these so-called terrorists, they weren't punished at all. And what this is another example of how the United States government is again showing their full-fledged support for a Zionist entity guilty of apartheid and genocide. And I don't even know how to describe what it feels like to know that my own family members have been being killed. And the one attempt that we have, the one way that we have to try and hold the U.S. government accountable is something that the U.S. is trying to literally decimate and tear apart. And it feels like no matter what, anyone that actually tries to fight for justice and fight for the end of violence and fight for the end of racism, they're the ones that are being held in jail. They're the ones that are being sanctioned. They're the ones that are being punished. While every single person that supports these ideas of violence and apartheid and genocide are not only being supported, but uplifted and helped by the government and the complicit parties.
6: Omar, Secretary of State Marco Rubio argues that the International Criminal Court has no legitimate authority over Americans or Israelis because neither the United States nor Israel has joined the court. And also he says that both countries are democracies with functioning legal systems. You address those claims in the lawsuit and in some of the statements Dawn has made. Why don't you give us your response to Rubio's claims now?
7: Right. And it's not just even Rubio's claims, Ali. It's actually the sanctions themselves. So basically, legally, what the U.S. has done is declared a national emergency. And that national emergency is predicated on two fictions, right? One is that the court lacks jurisdiction over Americans and Israelis. That's not the case, right? The court has various limits on its jurisdiction. But when a nation state accedes to the Rome Statute, it gives it jurisdiction over all crimes committed by all parties in that territory. And just as the world rallied against the crimes committed by Russia in the Ukraine, because the Ukraine was the signatory, not Russia. And it's on that basis that Putin himself, right, had an arrest warrant issued based on crimes in Ukraine. Very same logic here, right, where Israelis who committed crimes in Palestine, right, including Netanyahu, are facing charges. The U.S. can't dictate a get-out-of-jail-free card. So that was the first fiction. The second fiction, right, is the idea that the U.S. and Israel are democracies that respect the rule of law. I mean, I don't need to, on this program, explain to you what a joke those statements are, right? And endemic impunity, systematic human rights abuses and crimes committed, of course, by the Israeli government, every really crime from genocide to apartheid, you know, go down the list. And of course, the United States has shown blatant disregard, launching a war of choice, a war of aggression, committing war crimes, not just in this current war, but going backwards. But it's on those basis, of course, that they've done so. And what Rubio's doing very clearly here with his statement is issuing these threats. And the message that comes out of it is very simple, that the powerful should be above the law, right? And that, you know, in essence, that the U.S. and its friends should get a get-out-of-jail-free card. But that's simply not how the court was designed to work. It was precisely designed to ensure that the worst crimes, that there's an address for those worst crimes. And again, the U.S. wasn't sitting on the sidelines. It was a party to the development of the statute. And actually, the Rome Statute itself, in many ways, was weakened because of U.S. concerns, including the fact that the court has to only operate where there's consent of the nation state. There's some other conditions like Security Council approval. And any state can say, we'll investigate these crimes, and the ICC doesn't have jurisdiction. It only has jurisdiction when the nation state is unwilling or unable to investigate those crimes. And that's the case when it comes to Israel's crimes in Palestine, and of course, when it comes to the United States and many parts of the world.
6: What is the constitutional case against these sanctions? U.S. administrations claim broad powers to sanction foreign entities. How is this different? People may not fully understand the effect this has within the United States because they are marketed or, you know, the executive order that President Trump issued is about sanctioning foreign entities and foreign individuals. So what does this have to do with the rights of U.S. citizens? Can you just clarify that?
7: First and foremost, it's a clear violation of the First Amendment. I mean, the First Amendment, when it comes to free expression, it includes many forms of speech. It includes the ability to receive, and it includes the ability to petition, right, for your rights, including, you know, going to the, and you heard thought of very, you know, powerfully speak about being deprived of that ability at the ICC. But by the way, it also undermines our ability as Americans to petition our own government, because if we can't rely on fact-finding and evidence from Palestinian partners on the ground that are best informed, if we can't share information, do joint advocacy, that hurts all human rights work, including our ability to engage our government. But fundamentally, when it comes to the First Amendment, any First Amendment lawyer will tell you, U.S. law is very protective of free speech. And this, quite simply, to use the legal term, is not narrowly tailored and overbroad, which means it's a ban that affects so many areas of speech that even if the United States had a legitimate interest, let's say the national emergency was legitimate and it could, on that basis, restrict speech, this is affecting all sorts of communications that go beyond the narrow issue of prosecution of U.S. and Israeli nationals. That's the basis for this suit. So very simply, Ali, first of all, primarily it's a First Amendment issue. But there's also a Fifth Amendment issue, a due process issue, which is none of us know exactly what these sanctions cover. So how are we able to take reasonable measures to ensure we don't face 20 years in prison or $1 million in fees? The result is you end up over-chilling your speech because you don't know what it applies to. And by the way, it's not just a violation of the Constitution. Congress envisioned decades ago that the economic powers that come under the sanctions regime in the United States, it envisioned that it could chill speech. So they actually passed legislation, the Berman Amendment, that specifically states that you can't restrict the exchange of information under sanctions law. So we also allege they violate this law. Now, again, not to get too far in the weeds, but we also allege that the State Department is violating administrative law in this particular case because they claim, well, there needs to be a deference to their viewpoint, but they're going so far beyond the law. And this Supreme Court has said that this Supreme Court, with its current composition, has said that agencies don't have that kind of jurisdiction. So just to summarize, Ali, in really simple terms, violates the First Amendment, violates due process because you don't know what's sanctioned, and it violates laws Congress put in place prophylactically or, you know, to engage extra protection for Americans.
6: And in the lawsuit, you actually spell out how, faced with these overbroad and vague restrictions in the sanctions, that you and TAG, Taxpayers Alliance Against Genocide, actually wrote to the State Department, to the Treasury Department. These are the agencies that are charged with enforcing the sanctions, to say, can you clarify for us what a service means? Like if we hold a seminar with Francesca Albanese, for example, does that violate the sanctions? So you actually sought guidance and clarification from the government so that you could presumably not deliberately fall afoul of the sanctions. What response did you get?
7: Crickets. And I want to emphasize this point because we didn't have to do that. There's no requirement that we did that, but we weren't trying to necessarily litigate here. That's neither TAG or Don's foremost option. So yeah, we sought at first, we sought a license. You know, can you give us a license to do this? We were told, okay, you know, you should just ask for interpretive guidance, right? So we sent a second letter as Don asking for interpretive, and we said, publish a public FAQ. Let Americans know. And we got no response. And I'll leave it to Tarek to talk about what TAG did, but they did a similar thing.
6: Go ahead, Tarek. Talk to us about how TAG has tried to navigate these sanctions and where you got with the government.
5: I mean, we've been trying to cooperate and figure out what is the best way that we can legally go about cooperating and doing this in a way that doesn't violate the sanctions executive order. And much like Don, we got no response from the parties that we reached out to. And it's as if they do not particularly care about interacting with anyone that's actively trying to hold the U.S. accountable for their crimes.
6: That's surprising, isn't it?
7: Marco Rubio gave us a shout out in the Wall Street Journal, right? As you noted, right? Particularly for our work that could also get us to face jail terms. I mean, that to me shows you the risk, right? If he feels emboldened to call out Americans, and it wasn't just Don, right? Former executive director of Human Rights Watch was called out. I mean, if he feels emboldened to call these individuals out in the Wall Street Journal, and he has the legal authority to jail us and put $1 million in fine, are we just trusting his goodwill to not do that? He's made very clear they're going to take this through to the finish line.
6: And we see also this is happening in the broader context of Marco Rubio leading a so-called campaign against the international far left, which includes very mainstream and not really left at all human rights organizations. That shows kind of the tenor of this. Tarek, what would it mean to you and to TAG to win this lawsuit?
5: It would mean that Americans like myself could continue doing their work with international organizations and foreign nationals that know how to try and hold entities like the U.S. accountable for their crimes. Winning something like this would mean not only that would Palestinians be able to seek justice for the way that the United States has brought so much terror and violence against us, but so many other nationalities and individuals who the United States are going against in terms of their countries and their cultures. For example, I'm thinking about the ways that the United States has harmed the people of Cuba and has harmed so many other nationalities around the world. Sanctions aren't only about not working with the ICC specifically on things regarding to Palestine, right? The United States is guilty for violence across the globe in multiple countries. So winning a case like this would mean that multiple different people from different nationalities can try and hold the U.S. accountable for the crimes that they commit in other nations where the Rome Statute applies. And for me personally, it means that I can finally try to get justice for the 49 family members that the United States killed.
6: And Omar, in the lawsuit, you argue that if the courts don't restrict the Trump administration or any future administration's ability to misuse these economic emergency powers, then this could go beyond Palestine, as Tarek was suggesting. So it's obviously bad enough that they're restricting the speech and free association of Americans when it comes to Palestine. But what were some of the other examples that you put before the court as to what could happen if the administration were allowed to just use these so-called economic emergency powers unchecked to restrict the freedom of speech and association of Americans?
7: It creates the ability to take any disfavored viewpoint, again, without getting too much into the law, and basically say that, you know, if you're on one side of this, take any issue you want, the environment, even if you're, let's say you had a president that was very much on the Palestinian side that wanted to even punish those that were supportive of the Israeli government. I mean, you can just take in any direction and you're creating that sort of power. But Ali, I do want to sort of add to what Thadit said and just put this back in its context, right? I mean, obviously, as American citizens, we have so much privilege compared to people that are facing ongoing genocide, deepening apartheid, ethnic cleansing every single day. The reason we felt compelled to bring this suit is precisely because U.S. organizations, and it's not just the two of our organizations, there are dozens out there, are self-censoring at precisely the moment their voices are needed the most, right? We have a situation where genocide is continuing and it's not making the headlines it used to make, right? Apartheid is deepening, right? And it's not making the headlines it's used to. And by the way, the other thing, the irony of all the everything else is now the discourse in Washington is starting to shift in ways that create opportunities to advocate for some of the things human rights groups have been calling for, justice, arms embargoes, et cetera, right? But at precisely that moment, you have these sanctions that are censoring speech. These sanctions, it's very simple what they're about. They're about ensuring Israeli impunity and U.S. complicity. So our suit is saying a very simple thing. Americans should be able to campaign for accountability without risking jail time. And that's why we're doing it. It's, you know, all of us, we're willing to take the risks, obviously, but you're talking about dozens of others that are, we don't even know how many out there that are censoring themselves, right? And how much it's also impacting the ability to partner with these leading human rights defenders on the ground for us to learn from them, to work together to impact policy.
6: And just finally, Omar, what happens next? What are the next steps in the lawsuit? When might we expect some kind of decision?
7: So the next thing will be the preliminary injunction. So we are filing imminently a request for a preliminary injunction. For non-lawyers, what that means is we are asking, that, and you mentioned in your introduction, the case of Francesca Albanese, we're asking for the court to issue an injunction, not only to allow organizations to continue the work that we've been doing, prior to the issue of the sanctions, but also more broadly to make clear that Americans' right to do Palestine advocacy is not impeded by these sanctions. And so the likely next step will be a hearing. There will be briefing. The government will have a chance to reply to this lawsuit. We will have a chance to reply to that. And likely there will be an oral hearing scheduled, and likely won't take too long. I mean, usually it's, again, depends on the court, but usually that can happen in the span of, maybe a couple of months. So we could be looking at a hearing and a decision by the fall on the injunction. Now, that what happens after the injunction depends on that ruling. It depends on, is it a preliminary injunction? Does the court make one decision? Does it get appealed thereafter? But I think potentially in the span of 2-3 months, we'll have a hearing in New York, and we'll have potentially a decision soon after that. We already know the judge that we've been assigned in New York, and we're already now in the process of getting a briefing scheduled together and eventually a hearing.
6: What you're doing is really important. You are fighting to defend the constitutional rights of Americans to speak out against the genocide, which is primarily armed and funded by the United States government. So we're very grateful to both of you. Omar Shakir, you are the executive director of DAWN, Democracy for the Arab World Now, and Tariq Rauf, you are a member and co-founder of the Taxpayer Alliance Against Genocide. Omar, Tariq, thank you both so much for joining us.
5: Thank you very much.
7: Our pleasure.
3: That was Omar Shakir from Democracy for the Arab World Now and Tariq Rauf from the Taxpayer Alliance Against Genocide. You're listening to Electronic Intifada Radio with me, Nora Barrows-Friedman. We continue our focus on the U.S. government's assault on independent journalism and free speech, especially as it relates to criticism of imperialism, capitalism, the American war on Iran, and of course, Palestine and Israel's crimes. In July, the U.S. House of Representatives Ways and Means Committee issued a subpoena against Breakthrough News, a legally enforceable demand for internal records, including emails and financial records, under the guise of investigating what they call foreign influence in the tax-exempt nonprofit sector. This congressional committee is led by Republican Jason Smith from Missouri, who has consistently voted to provide billions of dollars to the Israeli military and who has weaponized governmental investigations into student protests against the genocide in Gaza. Smith's committee had previously demanded records from Breakthrough and other tax-exempt organizations in 2025 and again in early 2026, which they refused to do, but this time he issued subpoenas. The Freedom of the Press Foundation urged the U.S. Congress to withdraw the subpoenas, saying that it sets a dangerous precedent. The foundation stated, quote, "Lawmakers claim the probe focuses on tax compliance, but abusing congressional subpoena power to target a news outlet whose coverage a committee chair doesn't like undermines core press freedom guarantees." Breakthrough is, of course, fighting back against this McCarthyist witch hunt. And joining us to talk about this is the news outlet's very own Rania Kalek. Rania is the host of the shows Dispatches and BT Live. Rania, thank you so much for being back with us on the Electronic Intifada podcast.
8: Nora, it's such an honor to join you. Thank you for that wonderful introduction. And thank you for covering this. It's such an important story because it's about obviously more than just Breakthrough. This is about independent media all across the board.
3: So first off, talk about the demands of the U.S. House and Ways Means Committee and why, as you write in a recent Substack post, quote, "there is a reason this is happening now, and it's the opposite of what the subpoena is meant to make you feel." Talk about what that means.
8: Yeah. So as you mentioned, the Ways and Means Committee, which is Republican led and is run by Jason Smith, I love the bio you gave for him, somebody who's trying to accuse us and other nonprofits on the left specifically, who've been pro-Palestine, of being part of a foreign operation, himself has taken over $100,000 from AIPAC and other pro-Israel PACs. So, I mean, if you want to talk about foreign influence, sir, but no, but in all seriousness, though I am being serious, this subpoena is part of an ongoing campaign of harassment that has been directed at Breakthrough News. For the last couple of years, really since the Trump administration took power, we've received harassing letters from various MAGA-aligned members of Congress. But the Ways and Means Committee specifically, at the behest of Jason Smith, has been harassing us since earlier this year. In fact, the first time we received a letter from them was in February this year of 2026. And in that letter and others, they state that their problem with us is actually our viewpoints. They are very explicit about that. They are essentially abusing congressional investigative authority to target viewpoints they disagree with. They note that they are upset with our coverage of the genocide in Gaza and the opposition across the U.S. to ICE kidnappings and killings. And then they also accuse us of using anti-American rhetoric. That's literally a phrase that's taken out of the House Un-American Activities Committee. So that's literally what they're going after here. And like you said, they are demanding with the subpoena that we turn over First Amendment protected material, including our internal communications. And of course, the First Amendment exists exactly

0: agenda is deeply unpopular. Meanwhile, the Michigan Senate primary, where outside groups, including AIPAC, poured in something like over $60 million to try to defeat Abdul El-Sayed, who was running on an explicitly anti-genocide platform, a healthcare for all platform, a very progressive platform. And he won because despite that massive tsunami of money used to attack him, because those things are popular among the American populace right now. You have socialist candidates winning primaries across the country from New York to Colorado, precisely because the movement against the genocide in Gaza has grown so big, it's now mainstream to be against genocide. It's now mainstream to oppose Israeli apartheid and to oppose giving Israel weapons. The majority of Americans want to cut off weapons to Israel now. So it's now mainstream to despise ICE and ICE kidnappings and killings. It's mainstream to support healthcare for all. It's mainstream. The vast majority of Americans oppose this criminal war this administration launched on Iran. So this foreign plot smear is what they're reaching for, because they can't win on the merits of their arguments. And it's such an old smear, right? You just call everything a foreign operation. You never have to explain why your own agenda is so unpopular. So, you know, that's the point I was trying to make, is this whole thing is really a distraction from the popularity of anti-war and socialist ideas and the unpopularity of theirs. The net favorability in the U.S. towards Israel has dropped 67 points in just 8 years. That was from plus 51 points during Trump's first term to minus 16 points today. When you think about that in the numbers of actual Americans, that's roughly 90 million Americans who've changed their minds in just a few years, largely because they've watched a live stream genocide and it's opened their eyes to just how corrupt and easily bought and paid for our leadership is. So again, I go back to, they're doing this not because they're winning, but because they're losing. They have midterms coming up. And when it comes to the fact that, you know, this is like very old school McCarthyism being applied to 2026, the difference, though, is that under McCarthyism, they were able to get the American public on board. This is different because the American public, like I just laid out, is actually on our side. Like, we're not the fringe. They are.
1: Mm-hmm. Yeah. And of course, you know, every accusation is a confession in terms of, you know, accusing independent media of being piloted by some foreign government or whatever adversary Marco Rubio is targeting at the moment. When in fact, like you said, the influence and pressure that Israel and its lobbies are exerting over the political class right now, it's astronomical. And they feel like if they can just shut up journalists and independent media, then they can reverse this reversal of support for Palestinians and an end to this genocide. It feels like they're throwing the entire kitchen sink at anyone who's adversarial against American, Israeli, imperial interests right now. And of course, this comes on the heels of Marco Rubio's 100-page report trying to frame Cuba and the Cuban Revolution as the number one threat to Western civilization, and asserting that U.S.-based leftist activists, nonprofits, and anti-imperialist, anti-racist movements are part of some Cuban-led plot. It's an absurd claim, of course, but it's also extremely serious and dangerous, like you said. And this escalation against Breakthrough, other independent media, activists, and movements is nothing to laugh at or off. Can you talk about the moment that we're in right now and why the Trump administration is trying to attack political ideas right now, why they're going after Cuba, and how they're trying to tie Cuba to anti-imperialist thoughts and activism right now?
0: Yeah, that's a really, really important context, because, of course, the subpoena that we received came just a few days after the Cuba report that you mentioned, which came just a few days after the anti-communism summit that Marco Rubio and Stephen Miller held that included some, you know, ministers from some 60 different countries. And in that summit, I'll start there, Marco Rubio and Stephen Miller were emphasizing the need to fight what they call far-left terrorism. They don't ever define what far-left terrorism means, right? They just keep saying far-left terrorism, the violence of the left, the radical left. But they seem to be equating ideas with terrorism, ideas they don't like. They literally never define what this terrorism means. They just say the left is violent.

0: violent. They talk to each other across borders about all the, these dirty communist ideas that they have for the world. And they want to take away our freedoms and conquer American civilization. And therefore, you know, and also you had Stephen Miller reference the National Security Presidential Memorandum 7, or better known as NSPM 7, which is this directive that was signed by Donald Trump last year, last September, around the time after Charlie Kirk was murdered, which wasn't carried out by a leftist, but somehow they managed to use that to crack down on the left. And this is part of a long-standing goal of this administration. This is not Trump administration one, it's Trump 2.0. They came in with a plan. And this plan, actually, there's a few think tanks that have been behind really laying the legal groundwork to dismantle what they see as the organized left in America, from the media to activist organizations. And it's spearheaded by partly Stephen Miller, and then a bunch of organizations that are part of this kind of right-wing ecosystem that's funded by right-wing billionaires, like the Capital Research Group, the Manhattan Institute. This also folds into like the Heritage Foundation and Project 2025. But what Jason Smith is operating off of is actually a playbook that is laid out by the Manhattan Institute and other sort of affiliated think tanks, where they actually have people who are devoted to tracking everything that Breakthrough News does, everything that the People's Forum does, everything that the DSA does. Like, you can follow some of these people, by the way, on Twitter, and you can see, like there's one guy in particular that comes to mind, this guy, Stu Smith. His entire Twitter feed, he just, like, watches us. He watches our videos. He watches the DSA videos and the meetings that they have available publicly. And then he just takes their ideas and tries to spin them as if they're calling for violence when they're so obviously not. And he's somebody who comes out of the Manhattan Institute. So there's this whole ecosystem that I'm actually looking into right now and going to be eventually like writing about more about, because I think as leftists, we need to understand the amount of money and where it's coming from to try to make it so that we can't organize, so that we can't do journalism that challenges this administration. But they're going after these ideas precisely because these are the ideas that challenge them the most. These people are fascist. Like, yeah, you know, their biggest enemies. Yeah, their biggest enemies are people who have, you know, actually to them, you know, we're all the same. Like Hakeem Jeffries, probably as far as they understand, is not really that different than we are. It's all just like some under the umbrella of like radical left, right? You know, I also think you didn't look at the Cuba report. So at this, so to go back to the anti-communism summit, you have NSPM 7 being referenced with this, which is this presidential directive that like directs federal law enforcement and these in U.S. intelligence agencies to launch this coordinated strategy to like, you know, disrupt and prosecute these individuals and groups linked to supposed political violence, but really just bad leftist thoughts. Using leftist language like that they call like against American traditional values, against capitalism, you know, like against U.S. empire, basically. So it's this directive that tries to take all of this sort of war on terror infrastructure that's been created since 9/11 and redirect at least a chunk of it to go after domestic opposition to Donald Trump, specifically the left. So that's one. And they talked about that, like soon, you know, Marco Rubio was saying and Stephen Miller were saying, we're going to be designating new organizations as terrorist groups to try to attack people domestically. Then a few days later, you have this Cuba report come out. And this Cuba report was just so insane. I mean, it was 100 pages of the State Department accusing Cuba of spearheading basically everything in American in the last 100 years in the U.S. Yeah. that has challenged American empire and capitalism. And it brands today's activists and journalists, you know, sitting mayors, influencers as being agents of Cuba and as, you know, everything they're doing, being a part of Cuba's attempt to, no joke, conquer American civilization. They are accusing this tiny island nation that is currently being suffocated by the U.S. They have been denied fuel since late last year. They can't refrigerate their food right now in Cuba. Babies, 1,800 babies have died in excess because of the blockade of Cuba. They can't turn on the lights at the hospital right now. Like, that's what Cuba's dealing with. But we're supposed to believe that they're a threat to American civilization. And this report, like, names everybody from Code Pink to Amy Goodman to Karen Bass, the mayor of L.A., to Zohra Mamdani, to Hassan Piker, to, and it goes, it has a whole chapter on the DSA, because they're very upset that the DSA is winning these primaries across the country. They recognize the power of that to actually like challenge them in government. So then a few days after this report comes out, and again, this report also, by the way, summons the ghosts of the House Un-American Activities Committee explicitly.
1: Yeah.
0: Like it actually references HUAC as something positive. Right. I mean, I don't know about you, but when I was going to school in the US, I was taught that was a very bad time in American history, but not according to this administration. But then, you know, a few days after this report came out, then we received the subpoena. And it's escalating. It's escalating across the board. And I also want to point out, like, Breakthrough News is, I think we punch far above our weight, but we're a small outlet. Like we're a small independent nonprofit media outlet with a microscopic budget compared to the massive think tanks that are attacking us, by the way. And certainly compared to nonprofits across the country, like the Ways and Means Committee is supposed to be reviewing tax policy. Mm-hmm. So this is why we say they're abusing their congressional legislative authority by investigating us for our viewpoints under the guise of looking into nonprofit tax policy. If they really cared about doing that, they'd go after the nonprofits that have tens of millions of dollars, hundreds of millions of dollars in funding, not little Breakthrough News. Like it's completely outrageous, and it's an insult to the intelligence of all of us. But people should take this very seriously. This is going to escalate, especially ahead of these midterms, where the Republicans know that they're going to lose a lot of seats, especially as you have progressive and socialist politics ascendant across the country and actually winning primaries. Whether you believe in electoralism or not, doesn't matter. They see it as a threat. That's all that matters. And they recognize it's going to take away some of their power. In fact, I saw a video just today of J.D. Vance warning about a future President al-Sayed undoing all of the wonderful work we've done. Like they are concerned about those things. So this is one of the tools that they're using to try to shut down the ability of the organized left in America to continue to organize people, to continue to inform people. Because one of the things they also are accusing people of in the Cuba report is basically they accused like George Floyd protesters
1: right,
0: of protesting on behalf of Cuba and of anti-ICE protesters, people who are disgusted by these fascist thugs who are like kidnapping our neighbors and shooting and killing people in the streets. So if you're disgusted with that, that's actually not you acting out of your own morals and your own conscience. That's you acting on behalf of Cuba and also maybe Iran and also possibly Russia and China and, you know, insert, you know, whatever American adversary, you know, you hate the most that day.
1: Yeah, it's extraordinary. I mean, when you're talking about these independent media on shoestring budgets, which we can relate to, of course, you know, I'm just thinking about all of these so-called nonprofits that are sending millions and millions of dollars a year to fund these settler lynch mobs in the occupied West Bank who are sending, you know, I'm thinking of like the Friends of the IDF, right? Mm-hmm. Hundreds of millions of dollars that's going to supply the genocidal Israeli military with like flak jackets and flashlights and whatever else, you know, they could possibly
0: want the genocidal Nazis to see at night.
1: Exactly. Yeah. Vegan combat boots or whatever it is, you know, like it's just the hypocrisy, of course, the double standards. It's all very shocking, but it's also par for the course when we're talking about U.S. imperial policy, and especially when it relates to Israel's genocidal machine and the politicians that support it. It's astonishing, but you're right. Like, it's so absurd that it's kind of fundamentally hilarious because it's so absurd, but it is also extremely serious and dangerous. And it is meant to, of course, this attack on Breakthrough and other nonprofits is meant to send a message to newsrooms, independent media outlets, publications around the country and around the world even. How important is it that we put up a fight right now? And what kinds of countermeasures are you and Breakthrough News taking legally and politically right now?
0: It's very important in a moment like this that we have a united front, because what they want is they want to like isolate groups, media organizations, to try to, you know, drown you in legal fees and essentially drain you of your resources so that you can't really exist anymore. And to isolate you is the best way to do that. And also make it so that, you know, cause a chilling effect, right? Like maybe other independent media outlets are looking and they're just like, well, we don't want to be subpoenaed. I mean, that's fair. Nobody wants to be subpoenaed. It sucks. we don't want to be subpoenaed. We don't want the government to look at us. So maybe we'll just like be a little less radical sounding. Maybe we'll tone it down a little bit. But I have to say, so far, it's been the opposite. There's been a lot of solidarity, and a lot of people have been, you know, there's two things people can do, by the way. Go to breakthroughnews.org, and at the top of the website, you'll see Breakthrough Under Attack. And if you click on that, you can go to sign our petition to tell the House Ways and Means Committee to shut down their investigation that's trying to muzzle Breakthrough News. We have retained legal counsel, and under no circumstances, I just want to make this very clear, under no circumstances will we at Breakthrough News ever compromise or surrender our First Amendment rights or the freedom of the press, ever. We will absolutely be fighting this. We are fighting this. We have a deadline of responding to this subpoena by August 7th. Our lawyers are dealing with that. But obviously, every dollar we spend on legal defense is a dollar we can't spend on reporting. But we are going to continue to do our journalism. And that's how we're dealing with it, with legal counsel, but also making noise about this, because people have been really receptive because they recognize that this is a threat to all. And, you know, it's interesting. I mean, people in the independent media world are making noise about this because they recognize this is a threat to independent media. It's interesting how mainstream media just ignores it. When the New York Times gets like subpoenaed, or one of the reporters gets subpoenaed, which is a big deal. Look, I have a lot of issues with the New York Times. I think they're complicit in genocide. They're still a newsroom. And obviously, we should all be very concerned when the government is coming after a newsroom. But, you know, you don't get that reciprocated whatsoever. You know, New York Times is not calling up Breakthrough News to ask us how we're doing and if they can cover it and draw attention to it. You know, they look down on independent media. We're not as legitimate as corporate media. Having corporate sponsors rather than your viewers sponsoring you is what makes you credible.
1: Paywall everything. Yeah.
0: Yeah. Yeah. And then paywall everything so no one can even read your trashy genocide reporting. But yeah, it's interesting. It's, you know, Jimmy Kimmel, like obviously that whole saga, that was a big deal. It's very problematic when the president of the United States threatens to take away the licenses of media companies because somebody who's on a network is saying things they don't like if they don't fire that person. That's really problematic. This is just as problematic. The problem that, you know, I think when it comes to the government coming after independent media, they also recognize that the billionaires who fund them and then also fund corporate media are not going to care. So we need to make even more noise as a result of that and recognize this for the threat it is. Because at the end of the day, independent media is a million times more important than mainstream corporate media. Because mainstream corporate media, at the end, it's an arm of the capitalist ruling class. It supports every single war. It supports the genocide for a reason, because of its funders. Whereas independent media has the space to be truthful and honest, just like you all at Electronic Intifada are, just like we at Breakthrough News are. So I think it's even more important to step up and protect independent media in this sort of moment. And, you know, as a result, like, you guys are giving space to this, which is so important. Other outlets have given space to this, which is much appreciated, because I just go back to, it's not just about Breakthrough News. It is about the entire independent media ecosystem and actually the left in the United States. And each time these people are allowed to get away to crushing dissent, they just go further and further. It's an invitation to continue to dismantle and disrupt, as they say, which is what they're trying to do to the left. But, you know, I think that like attitudes are on our side, and, you know, this administration has a short lifespan. I also just want to add, taking it not just about Breakthrough News, about this attack on the broader U.S. progressive left, the Democrats, who are supposed to be the opposition party, have been silent. I mean, there was one statement released by a handful of progressive Democrats, and I think it was like led by Ilhan Omar, and it was people from the Progressive Caucus. And it was a really good statement. It was in response to the Cuba report. And it's good they released that statement, but a handful of people in a massive party that has hundreds of officials in office, that's all you can get is a handful to condemn this. And there's a reason I think the Democrats aren't saying anything against this attack on the left, because they hate the left. Yeah. They would rather watch Republicans, fascists in power right now, crush dissent, crush DSA, crush the people who actually represent the base of the party, than to lose power, or not even lose power, than to have like the corporate sponsors behind them lose power. Because at the end of the day, Hakeem Jeffries and Chuck Schumer are beholden to the shareholders of the Democratic Party. And the shareholders of the Democratic Party are weapons companies and pharmaceutical companies and AIPAC and Lockheed Martin and AI and all of the, you know, monsters of the universe, right? And so they will always serve those people. And those people are actually the ones who are funding this attack. So, but what those people don't realize is, you know what? If the fascists actually take power, like, completely, they're going to throw you into the camps right there with us. Like,
1: big tent. You know? Yeah.
0: Yeah. It's a big anthem thing. So that one really will be a big tent. Jesus, right. God help us all. Gonna. It kind of reminds me, this is like a silly comparison, but it makes sense to me and it'll make sense to you. It reminds me of the Lebanese who hate Hezbollah so much that they're like happy to watch the Israelis bomb Lebanon. Like that's what the Democrats remind me of.
1: I mean, that's a very fair comparison. Absolutely. Yeah. Absolutely. Yeah. It defies logic. It defies, you know, rational thought. It defies the will of the people. And it's meant to protect the safety and security of the shareholders of whatever companies or, you know, elite regimes they are a part of. And this is why we have to keep putting up a fight. And I am so glad that Breakthrough is not backing down. Rania Kalik, you are a treasure and such a good friend and comrade. And thank you so much for all the work that you do at Breakthrough.
0: And also, I just want to throw the admiration right back at you. What Electronic Intifada does is so, so, so incredibly important. It's the most valuable work and it's the most consistent because you know what? There are a lot of, and I'm so happy Palestine is popular, but Electronic Intifada is on this, even when it's not the most popular topic.
1: That's right.
0: And it has been the most consistent and the most important resource on this issue for years and years and years. And I was a part of it at one point. I learned a lot of my journalistic skills come out of being at the Electronic Intifada with all of you. So I just want to, you know, mutual admiration here. Thank you for everything you all do. It's so important.
1: Oh, that means the world to me. Thank you so much, Rania. Talk to you soon. And thank you again.
0: Thanks, Nora.
1: That was journalist Rania Kalik, host of Dispatches and BT Live on Breakthrough News. You can find them online at breakthroughnews.org. Thank you for tuning into Electronic Intifada Radio. I'm Nora Barrows-Friedman. 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

0: JBG Hard Knock Radio hanging out with you this afternoon. Yesterday, we started a very insightful and impactful conversation with two freedom fighters, organizers, artists who put out a double album that honors the legacy of Assata Shakur and Pauline Lumumba. And man, we got to talking and a lot of topics got covered. And I said, we will have to return. So a couple of things. One, today is August 11th. It would be the 53rd birthday of hip hop as we recognize it as a culture. And, you know, looking at Kool Herc's first party and noting that that was a springboard for an illustrious culture that is all around the planet and one that is kind of reflected ideally in the activism and the activity that these two gentlemen we have on, Russell Schultz and Obi Egbuna, kind of demonstrate. So I figured, you know, I was going to play the Herc interview, but I said, you know what? Let's bring it up into real time and reflect on what these brothers are doing. So in the course of our conversation yesterday, Obi started telling us the connection that Cuba has to Black liberation struggles. And I want to kind of pick up there. So I'm going to play that part, and then I'm going to come back, and I'm going to talk to our guests.
1: Cuba connects us to the struggle in Burkina Faso, as we said. It connects us to the struggle in Zimbabwe. It connects us to the struggle against autism. They have the highest, most advanced autism program in the world. They've developed a vaccination that prevents the amputation of limbs dealing with diabetes. Them and Venezuela collaborated on a program to eradicate glaucoma in the Western Hemisphere called Operation Project Miracle. And so for our people in this country who deal with the amputated narrative of our experience, that makes them look at the National Medical Association. That's why it was so good to have the former president, the recent outgoing president, Dr. Roger Mitchell, give us that support for this project. You see what I'm saying? So then for people, Charles Drew is their reference, or Daniel Hale Williams is their point of reference, or they may remember Hurricane Katrina, where Kanye's statement of George Bush overshadowed everything, but Cuba offered to send 1,500 doctors who functioned during natural disasters, and they said they were going to remain in the Gulf region until the two public hospitals were back up to par. But if people who are health advocates know, those were the worst public hospitals in the country. In Southeast D.C., where I'm at, they shut down a public hospital that is still compromising people in D.C., so the poorest section of D.C., doesn't have a level one trauma center, doesn't have a prenatal care unit, and that has compromised the health infrastructure in D.C. Cuba offered to come to D.C. to keep that hospital up and running. So we can show people how those issues relate to what we are dealing with in North America at this exact moment. And in terms of images, the last thing I'll say on this is, we're doing this at a moment where Forbes magazine says there are 3,060 billionaires on the planet worth $17 trillion. And at the same time, there are 800 million people on the planet that live on $1.90 a day. And 70% of them are in the African continent. What else do we need to say?
0: No, that's real talk. And I think, you know, again, coming back to, if you don't really have a full 360 degree view, then you focus on, well, damn, maybe I could be the next Elon Musk. I'm going to be the black Elon Musk. I'm going to be the black Bill Gates, to, you know, and that becomes the narrative. And then people are pushed that way. And that's what we say, but we're not alone in that, you know, because there's a whole lot of other folks who ain't black who are trying to be like that, too, which is why they would, you know, collectively vote against their interests. What, a billionaire tax? Yeah, you know, one day I might be the billionaire, so no, I'm going to vote against, you know, versus, but you only have $2 in the bank and you have no resources because of them not paying any taxes, but it's hard to convince people if they don't have a full story. Two things. One, the name of the book that I was referencing is called Kingmaker, and it's by Marcus Goodlow. You know, he's now a pastor, but he worked with Snoop and all these people back in the days that we came up in L.A. And he studied all this. And so he wrote a book to talk about King's relationship with artists, and it's, you know, very similar in terms of, you know, making sure everybody understood these full encompassing, you know, political landscapes, so that you understood, like, oh, I need to be on this side of history and not the other. The other thing I want to give a shout out to is Ricky Vincent, because he wrote the song, he wrote the book Party Music, which talks about the Black Panthers band, the Lumpin'. But within that is a history. And one of the things that stood out was the role of Hollywood after Mario Van Peebles did his Sweet Sweetback's, you know, movie. They came out with a movie called Superfly. Mm-hmm. And the thing that I always point out to folks is that, you know, and Ricky points out, people went from wearing afros to wanting to be like Priest with a perm. But the thing that stood out in that book, in that movie, that's the first time you saw the Panthers being clowned. Like, you know, like Priest is sitting there talking with these guys who come in and they're supposed to be like Panther types. And he's like, when y'all are ready, you know, to, you know, go confront the man, then you come see me and I'll be there. So, you know, Priest, you know, for many people, you thought he was a pimp. He's a cocaine dealer. And he's acting like he's on the front line. What I thought was ironic was at the time that that movie came out with all the fanfare and bells and whistles and everything. What was your father doing, Russell, at that time? Black Liberation Army, right? Right. Yeah, yeah, so yeah. The Black Liberation Army was jumping off where they were actually confronting folks in a very real way. So you don't hear nothing about that. And you come away with the impression like, yeah, what did the Panthers do? Oh, you never heard of BLA. You see what I'm saying? And that's the power of propaganda, that we would see Superfly and then later the Mac and see those type of narratives being hoisted at the very time that you had direct armed confrontation.
1: Yes. Yes. And there's also there's a pimp culture. There's a effemination in that pimp culture. There is a, like you said, a whitewashing of those who were actually in real time fighting against, you know, a system that has a cultural wing and a cultural arm. One of the things I really like to point out, David, because you're so astute, you'll get this, and I'm going to send you a link on this, but there is a guy called David McGowan. His study, Dave, is in, for lack of better terms, the state's use of culture through its military wing, which intersects with child trafficking and all of that. But these are high-ranking military folks' children who were put into music in Hollywood, right? Mm. So big names, you know, all the way from big names, you know, to smaller groups, but they all at some point in time, you know, were in the Valley. And again, from the Doors, from the lead singers to the Doors, all the way to Charlie Manson and all of those artists in between, David McGowan makes this connection to them and the state. Wow. 'Cause the leader of the Doors, his dad was big in military and started the Gulf of Tonkin, responsible for the Vietnam War. The Doors' father is responsible for the Vietnam War. Just look it up. It's pretty simple. But it's 10 different artists that you know, all the way down to Roman Polanski and his art, you know,
0: right
1: into the culture. And these people are directly, you know, connected to creating culture. You know, they are creating their rock and roll scene and culture with the LSD and all the things attached. And then, of course, that culture at some point crosses into Panthers and what you were saying. Go ahead.
0: Well, at that time, it would be the ethos, sex, drugs, and rock and roll that drives the music industry. And I always say today, you know, part of that ethos added to it is Black death, Black controversy, Black dysfunctionality, anti-blackness is all a $1 billion a year industry. Yes, and so you can make a ton of money. I mean, there are people right now who get paid crazy amount of money portraying themselves as Black on the internet. you know, they're content creators, so they do all this stuff, and then you'd be like, wait a second, that black website is actually owned by a white guy in Australia. You know what I mean? Who is sowing these seeds of, you know, under the guise of being contrarian, or as they like to say, I'm a free thinker, right? So they come on and they plant these seeds, and people buy into it, and they show up on your websites, and they preach a, you know, Pan-Africanism, and who wants that, and what have these Africans ever did, and why Cuban? You're like, who are these people? Where they're from? And you start to research them and look and be like,
2: they're not even from the country.
0: They're not even from the country. They're not even black, you know,
1: It's one of those things, though. One of the most beautiful characteristics of history itself is the challenges that it imposes. So we accept the challenge, not a problem. Because, for example, the State Department, that's what the whole Voice of America was set up to do, was to use music and to use art and use culture to divert attention away from their acts of genocide and their atrocities. And Dizzy Gillespie was a jazz ambassador to the State Department. Louis Armstrong was a jazz ambassador to the State Department. But Louis Armstrong went to Ghana. He was invited by Osagyefo Dr. Kwame Nkrumah and performed at Ghana's independence celebration. So the question becomes, how will you? It's a tug of war. You mentioned Harry Belafonte earlier. Harry Belafonte bragged that he popularized the song Hava Nagila, which was the song that promoted the Balfour Declaration, which set up the foundation for Israel to come into existence. But at the same time, this is Harry Belafonte was deployed by Kennedy to go and see Sékou Touré as an emissary of the Peace Corps, which led to Sékou Touré agreeing to send Guinean dancers and drummers to the United States, and that's why African dance and drum got popularized. So the enemy's going to attempt to use our artists, and we're going to attempt to use our artists. It is a tug of war in every respect. And as a matter of fact, so when you grab an issue that exposes all of this, Russell and I contended, just like M1 from Dead Prez and I contended, that Cuba is so key. Because who else wants the blockade on Cuba? The Zionist State of Israel. They're the only other nation working for regime change in Cuba as aggressively as the United States is. And as more people are focusing on Palestine than ever before, Cuba just gave 200 Palestinian students the opportunity to study at the Latin American School of Medicine. And they're going to come back to Gaza. They're going to come back to Ramallah and be the best doctors the Palestinians have ever had available to them that look like them. So at every phase of this struggle, we're covering all of this. As a matter of fact, I'm a children's playwright, as you mentioned earlier. The second play I wrote was called Cuba's Greatest Army, which is what Comandante Fidel Castro this is how he refers to the doctors in Cuba. He says they're our greatest army, greater than the military assistance they gave us in Angola for 14 years, greater than the Cuban guerrillas that showed up in the Congo after Lumumba was assassinated and offered to fight, but our sisters and brothers in the Congo weren't ready. So it's not a problem. They can do everything they want.
0: I want to hold this thought. Obi Egbuna and Russell Schultz, Maroon III, are here with us this afternoon. This conversation can't end right here. We still got music to play.
2: Oh, my God.
0: We still got the history of, not Patrice, but Pauline Lumumba. We still got to deal with that. Tomorrow is the 53rd anniversary of hip hop. I couldn't think of a better way to celebrate that legacy by continuing this conversation. So we have y'all back to do that?
1: Yes.
0: Can we do part two?
1: It'd be an honor. Davey, I just wanted to say one thing. I wanted to give a shout out to J.R. Velray, the editor of the Bayview newspaper, and Opio Ciccone, a journalist with the Florida Star, who were responsible for connecting with you to make this interview happen. I got to shout out my brothers.
0: Thank you for that. Obi Egbuna, man, you kind of dropped some serious bombs yesterday. You know, you talked about how there is a competition amongst those who hold power to really cultivate and manipulate are cultural icons and cultural expressions, inciting how the State Department came at Harry Belafonte and used him at one point, and looking at, you know, how jazz players were used, I think is very significant. And even more so, I said that at the start of the show, at the end of the show yesterday, I wanted to get into what was happening in the Congo. And if my history, if I understand history a little bit, jazz players were kind of used to open up the doors and really kind of seed some sow some seeds of dissent in some of these countries, Congo included, that were fighting colonialism. So I want to pick up from there, if you don't mind. And Russell, welcome back to the show. And
2: thank you.
0: Yeah, we couldn't let that conversation go. The brother just dropped something, and I was like, we weren't going to go. All right, that's it. It is Hard Knock Radio, and I'll see you later. No. You had to drag them back. So let's pick up with that, because I think that's a very profound thing, and I'll close with this. It dovetails with what is happening now, where history is being erased. And so what you're saying and what you said, a lot of people would have a hard time believing, because the steps leading up to how such a thing could happen have been removed from schools, not just elementary schools, but even from colleges. You know, if you start talking about the role the CIA and the FBI and COINTELPRO has played in the lives of Black folks and people fighting for ending oppression, you know, all that is damn near against the law in some states. So I want to turn the mic over to you, and then we'll bring in Russell and we'll start building some more.
1: Well, the Congo for us is very central. And what I loved about the conversation yesterday, you created an atmosphere for us to make parallels for people who have received what we call the amputated narrative of the African experience, where we focus almost exclusively on North America. So we can look at it this way. So 1925 is a very special year for us. Brother Malcolm is born. Patrice Lumumba is born in 1925. Frantz Fanon is born in 1925. Frantz Fanon, whose final book, The Wretched of the Earth, was one of the main books that the Black Panther Party used for ideological training. That the Student Nonviolent Coordinating Committee used for ideological training. And in many people's opinion, is the most important book written in the 1960s. Laid the foundation for the Association of Black Psychologists to be established. And some would say there is no Francis Cress Wilson, there is no Naeem Akbar, there is no Dr. Bobby Wright, there is no Dr. Jacob Carruthers without that book. So that's very important to mention. But we talk, and Brother Malcolm himself, when he was the national spokesperson for the Nation of Islam, he was accused of inciting an uprising in Harlem, where we went and remodeled the United Nations after the assassination of Patrice Lumumba. And Malcolm sued, and they sued for defamation of character, for people who remember what transpired there. Then we go to 1950, but also when the Congo was still under colonialism, what is Kinshasa today was then called Stanleyville. Africans could not reside in the capital. They could only come there to work and had to have their work papers on them, or they could be arrested. And the only way they could get into Kinshasa from other neighboring places was on a boat. And we had to sit on the back of the boat to come into Kinshasa. So what is the difference between sitting on the back of a boat in Kinshasa, in route to Kinshasa, or sitting on the back of a boat, back of a bus in Montgomery?
0: Wow.
1: Then you have 1958, 1 year after Ghana's independence. We have a very important conference in Africa called the All African People's Conference. And it is there that Patrice Lumumba is heard by the whole continent, and the Congolese national movement is heard. And they talk about what we call nonviolence in this country, or civil disobedience. In Africa, we called it positive action. Osage for Dr. Kwame Nkrumah. And it's the same thing, strikes, demonstrations, and boycotts. The only difference is they were taking power. We were fighting for justice. And we know that in this country, for many, justice is the ceiling. But for those who have an appetite for power and self-determination, they'll take it a step further. So they win their independence by positive action in the Congo. And between 1957 and 1960, 35 nations in Africa get their independence. Many people feel that's the most rapid swing towards progress any oppressed people have ever engineered. So the Congo was on our radar. Malcolm then comes to tell you in 64 to understand Mississippi. You must first understand what's going on in the Congo. If you're not concerned about the Congo, you're really not concerned about Mississippi. 1925, I said, I didn't mention the name for a reason. July 2nd, 1925 is special to Africans everywhere. Patrice Lumumba and Medgar Evers coming to the world the same day. They're both born July 2nd, 1925. I wrote a children's play 7 years ago called 1925 about Frantz Fanon, Patrice Lumumba, Brother Malcolm, and Medgar Evers as children. And wow. Just to show that parallel, today, the Congo is home to 89% of the world's coltan. And for your listeners who don't know, a coltan is essential to you having a cell phone, a laptop, a desktop, and other electrical appliances that you depend on every day. But the average person in the Congo lives on $300 a year, $300 US a year. So the exploitation of the Congo, and then the year Lumumba is assassinated, 1961, his assassination takes place. The failed Bay of Pigs invasion on Cuba by the CIA takes place. The United States Agency for International Development takes place. And the Peace Corps is established, those two organizations. And this is very important. The last thing I'll say is because you look at the perspectives of Kennedy and Eisenhower on what should have been done with Lumumba. Eisenhower, having the military background, he is soldier first. He says, get rid of Lumumba. Kennedy says, don't get rid of him, but make sure he never returns to power. And Lumumba was only in power for 6 months. And then, of course, later on, 14 years later, after he's assassinated, Muhammad Ali, George Foreman, and Don King engineer the first all-African heavyweight fight on the African continent. And Mobutu, who assassinated Patrice Lumumba at the behest of the CIA and poured acid on his body, was the beneficiary. So when we say, when people talk about Pan-Africanism, Brother Davey, we have negative examples and positive examples. So Muhammad Ali, born in Louisville, Kentucky, George Foreman, born in Houston, Texas, Don King, born in Cleveland, Ohio, connect with Mobutu, born in the Congo. That is Pan-African in makeup, but it is something that is a stain on our history. They both got $5 million apiece, and Ali and Foreman, that is. And that's something that, so when we talk about business in Africa and investing in Africa, if the United States is the beneficiary, if France is the beneficiary, if Belgium is the beneficiary, if our former colonizers are the beneficiary, then that's not something that we should be encouraging or championing.
0: Wow. You know, I appreciate you giving us that history, Obi Egbuna, you know, breaking a lot of stuff down. And I'll bring you in, Russell, on this. History is messy. Politics is not linear. It doesn't fit neatly into a box. And I think most of us are raised to have a beginning, middle, and end to a story. And we can compartmentalize these things very simply and move on. But when you have, say, iconic figures, Harry Belafonte, Muhammad Ali, you know, Louis Armstrong, Dizzy Gillespie, who we know and love and have meant something to us, for a variety of reasons, but then on the international stage wind up being either tools or sometimes very deliberate, you know, accomplices to U.S. imperialism. How do we massage that make sense? What is our responsibility when we have this information? How do we kind of move forward, you know, especially at a time when people are looking for simple answers? Do I cancel these people? Are they villains? Are they, you know, how have you moved through these types of contradictions?
2: Wow, Dave. See, this is why, this is the difference. See, Obi, you see this? This is the difference between, you know, some okay questions and just some, you know what I mean? This is the difference, Obi. See, now we it's a tier that we done stepped on now. You know, so now we got to really come with it. excellent question, David. And we've talked about this internally and externally. And I'll give some stuff directly from my father, and then I'll tie in to what you guys were talking about, Cuba-wise or what have you. But my father, you know, my father's case, you know, it got to a point where some of the tactics to liberate him were getting a little skewy-dewy, a little skewed. Mm-hmm. Also, in defense of my father, in defense of every prisoner ever, including the political prisoners, when you're in prison, you're just trying to get out. Okay? Right. And in that process of trying to get out, you're actually under duress. And that's a legal term for under stress. And when you're under duress legally, you're not able to show up in court, write any legal documents, write a book, Ba Mumia, none of that stuff is supposed to be done because you're under duress. And when you're under duress, you might make some, you know, you're just trying to break out. If you're marooned, right, you're trying to go over the wall. So you got all kinds of crazy stuff going on in your head. Okay?
0: Right.
2: So you're under duress. Somebody come at you with a book deal. They tell you the book could actually get you out of prison.
0: Hmm.
2: Now you talking to a ninja that done went over the wall.
0: Right. And but in the case of your father, he did 29 years in solitary confinement.
2: And so you're not just talking to anybody, but this person coming, you saying, hey, I can give you this. I can give you some bread. I can give you the book. I can get a deal for you. You know, and so where is the line, Davey D? You know, and so, yes, there are situations, scenarios where we in this movement space are looking at Trump and Biden, the lesser of two evils, but in our own community. You know, we're looking at the lesser of two evils situations all the time, internally, within movement work. And so I feel for the political prisoners because they're looking at that all of the time. And a lot of the times, the lesser of two evils, because we're not, honestly, we're not in a space, we're not strong enough, we're not healed enough to liberate them in any other way. We can't go over the wall and get them. I mean, we can. We haven't. We have. We're not doing that successfully now. We're not doing it successfully through electoral politics, through the Black Caucus or through senators or governors, which we have now, Black folks in position where we could leverage that as Puerto Ricans did. And all of those Puerto Ricans are home. We're not in a situation, as with Asada, where Cubans are actually taking care of Africans. No problem. Yeah. Cubans, Africans, it's all one family in the movement. But there are thin lines in all of that. You know, there are people who are saying, oh, Castro, Cuba, but again, you can't name another country on the planet that close to the beast. You know, people like, oh, well, they could do that and protect Asada because it's so far away. No, it's not that far away. You can swim over there.
0: Yeah.
2: So how is it that you got us, the big beast, China hate us, Russia hate us and all of that, but we got little Cuba right there with their intelligence. Intelligence is a big part of this conversation, David. What we have to learn in our circles, dealing with that internal question that you're speaking about, is that sometimes you have to take the bigger play for the smaller play, you know, and that's a tough pill to swallow, especially with people who deal with their politics in a way of they are about principles. A lot of these political prisoners, my dad, super principles, and when I tell him, hey, this person is actually playing you, he's like, what? He's furious, you know? And I'm like, oh, they setting you up to X, Y, and Z. And he like, what? And I'm like, hey, don't be upset about it, Dad. It's just part of it. You know, you want the book deal. You want this. You want, hey, screw the book deal. I'll go over the wall myself. I'm like, hey, You know, some people may learn about it, but it's not getting you. I know it ain't getting me out, you know. And so those type of things exist internally. Again, my father was getting out, Davey D, and it was the most excellent moment in revolutionary history. One of the most excellent moments in revolutionary history when George Floyd passed and the state was asking us, what do y'all want to go home and get back out of these streets? What do y'all want? Remind me of Reginald Denny in L.A. and all of that. Y'all going so crazy. We'll do anything. We'll put Black Lives Matter in the streets. We'll give y'all some bread. What do y'all want? None of the people said, we want our PPs. We want Maroon. We want Russell. We want Leonard. Nobody said that. Not even the lawyers.
0: But you know what I'm hearing you say, Russell Schultz, or that's his voice you're hearing. When people are under duress, and I'm going to use the word survival, which can be a relative term. Yes. You know, there are some people that don't have two nickels and a dime and are living in squalor. And there's some people who feel survival is like, man, I can't get the newest PlayStation. And they feel some type of way.
2: None of those conditions are by mistake. Come on.
0: Yeah. So you're in the have-not camp. And what I think happens for a lot of folks is that we start to act in desperation. And I always found this to, if you haven't mitigated how to help people maybe see this from a different angle or to be comfortable rooted in principle, you know, having principles and values, then what tends to happen is people, you know, they'll take what they can, because I don't know if that opportunity is going to come tomorrow. And many of us have been raised that way. Hey, man, you better take that opportunity right now. You're giving you a book deal. Take that book deal. Sign that record deal. You know, you get a free trip. Take that trip. Right. Because a lot of times your opportunity means I get to live vicariously through it. And your opportunity means that maybe I can get some of the crumbs from that. So I'm going to push you to do something, even if it's in violation of our principles, right? You know, the biggest example of that is just selling dope on the street. You're killing your community, but man, I'm taking care of grandma and I'm taking care of everybody in my neighborhood, et cetera, et cetera. And there's a whole ecosystem that is built around that. And so
2: I don't like to tell people to stop selling drugs if I don't have another way to give them money.
0: Yeah. So, you know, it's easy when you are situated, it's another thing when you're not. So I guess the point is like, and this is what comes back to my question. It's not either or, but it's both and. How do we start to plant those seeds so that values start to change? We feel confident that we can survive with intelligence, even if we don't have those types of things, versus like, brother, I just got to do it. I got to do so. You know, I hate to do it, but I'm going to do it. You know, I'll close with this. There's an old joke when my crew got robbed in Brooklyn one time. And these brothers took all the equipment. They took their sneakers. And then in an act of like, you know, in their minds, because they were dead serious, it's like, you know, it's wintertime. So let me give you a dollar from the money we're taking from you so you can get on the subway, and pointed them to the subway and bounced. And, you know, in one hand, you can laugh at it years later. But the other hand, it was dead serious. Like, you know, like, I'm going to do what I need to do. I hate to do it, but I'm going to do it. That type of mentality, which I think is not unique to us, but it's something that this entire country operates on in some form or fashion. I hate to do it, but I'm going to go exploit these countries and take their oil so we can have, you know, enough electricity to power our 17 TVs and...
2: Right. It's tied directly to capitalism and yes, colonialism and imperialism, you know, and how the world is ran around finance and material. Nothing else is more important than finance and material.
0: So is there a way? Go ahead, Obi.
1: Well, when we talk about survival, one of the things that, especially because I'm

0: opposed to what you're willing to do to overcome. And in the United States, it's a very interesting trajectory, because even when we take a look at all the civil and human rights amendments we've had, we got in 1965 a Voting Rights Act, but it restored what you had in 1866 that they took away from you. Ida B. Wells went to jail for refusing to give up her seat on a train 71 years before Claudette Colvin did and Rosa Parks did. So we're manipulated into accepting a narrative when oppression was worse. We compare lynching to mob violence. We compare incarceration during Malcolm's time to incarceration today. Forget the fact that there's a cycle of incarceration that we have to break. You understand what I mean? Or right. We compare was picking cotton more dehumanizing than picking tobacco. And we're reduced and manipulated. Who manipulates us the worst, the Democrats or Republicans? So as long as everything is discussed and in the parameters, but it's not about resistance, because wherever there's oppression, there's resistance. Then instead of us talking about the quality of our resistance and the question that you asked earlier, that you asked Russell, we correct the mistakes of those who came before us. We expand on their positive contributions. We correct their mistakes. We expand on our strengths, and we make our weaknesses strengths. We convert them into strengths. That's what struggle is all about. So we keep organizing, and we have to be consistent. But what this also factors into is, and that's why using Assata Shakur and Pauline Lumumba for this project, they were models of consistency. When we went to Assata's memorial, that was the main thing that was emphasized, how consistent she was. But people from that generation who were put in front of us are people who organized for a little while, and then when they got what they wanted, they became part of the norm, almost, and many of them became apologists for the system. So it comes down to what you're fighting for. And this is why when Amilcar Cabral talked to us, he said, struggle is daily action, not just daily action against the enemy, but daily action against ourselves, the worst of us. And that's the class aspect of this. And our struggle is not. And so fighting racism just to climb the ladder of capitalism, that might be what some of these people were fighting for the whole time. So it's easy for them to vacillate in a manner that you never even knew they fought in the first place. And people have to use history to remind you that some of these people who compromise us today were once some of our bravest fighters. So it's about being consistent and giving people models of consistency to look at. And even if a person changes or evolves, so to speak, like that's why Du Bois wrote 3 autobiographies. He wrote Dark Water at 50 years old, Dusk of Dawn at 75, and wrote his soliloquy at 91. He saw the world different at 50 than he did at 75, and definitely when he did at 91. So if this is a way of life for you, not just a study, you will make mistakes, but you will evolve. And our best fighters, when we study their work, we see the evolution, we see the mistakes, we see the setbacks, we see the progress. So that's how we've been trained to look at that. And I'm fortunate enough to have been trained by someone who, I'm a product of the student youth movement, and Kwame Ture, in the opinion of many, is the model of consistency for the 1960s generation.
1: Appreciate that. And that's a lot to, you know, for us to kind of build on. That's the voice of Obi Egbuna. I want to come back to the project, Russell and Obi, and we talked a lot about Assata, and, you know, we played some songs from her, about her. But Pauline Lumumba is a figure many of us are not familiar with. We're not familiar with her work, and we just don't want to simply define her as the wife of Patrice and call it a day. So what do we need to know about her? You started off, Obi, by mentioning that she was consistent, but consistent in what way? What was her politics? What role did she play?
0: She organized, Brother Davey, one of the most important demonstrations in modern African history. After her husband was assassinated, she organized about 100 women and 100 men. The men were strategically told to march with their heads looking at the ground in shame. And the women marched through the streets of Kinshasa topless. And that was to symbolize when they assassinated her husband, they stripped the nation naked. When her husband was abducted, she was there. They wanted to take her life first, but they said, no, if you get him out of the way, you'll eventually break her. When after her husband's assassination, he was writing a letter when he was in captivity to her that she must continue to struggle. People didn't see the letter till they read his autobiography, Congo, My Country. And he was just saying that he was writing it because he knew that he wasn't going to see her again. She was with him every step of the way. As Hazel Scott told us when she was dealing with Adam Clayton Powell, when people found out how her fire, they said, oh, you're the one behind him. That's why he's so audacious. She said, no woman walks behind any man to freedom. If anything, if the man decides not to stay the course, the woman has to walk ahead. I walk side by side. She was side by side with Lumumba. This becomes clearer. This is one of the challenges we have. This is why when we talk about our great fighters, it must not be done in isolation from their organization. So every time we mention Patrice Lumumba and Pauline Lumumba, we must mention the Congolese National Movement. Every time we mention Mandela, we must mention the African National Congress. Every time we mention Medgar Evers, Ida B. Wells, Rosa Parks, Fred Hampton, we must mention the NAACP. So it puts our people on the trajectory of appreciating the contributions that these organizations made. The fact that they were able, because of how large the Congo is, even to this day, you have Congo Brazzaville, and then you have the Democratic Republic of the Congo. Because of the wealth of the Congo, I was taught by my father, he said that the key to Africa's liberation and redemption is the independence of the Congo, the independence of Nigeria, and the independence of Azania, South Africa. Azania, South Africa, because of its strategic location, Nigeria, because of our population, there are 248 million people in Nigeria alone. One out of six Africans on the continent, if you did configurations, would be a Nigerian. There's even a joke, no matter anywhere you go in the world, you're going to find an African out of Nigeria or one born in New York. You know that one. So no. Right. So what they were doing in terms of the Congo, and everyone had to speak to the Congo, but she didn't just march on the Belgian embassy. She didn't just march on the French embassy. She marched to the United Nations headquarters. And it was Osage for Dr. Kwame Nkrumah that said it was the first time that a democratically elected leader was assassinated before the whole world, and the connivance with the connivance and cooperation of the United Nations. He said the CIA's role, that's a given. French intelligence role, that's a given. Belgian intelligence, that's a given. But don't underestimate the role that the United Nations played in the process. So, and then after that, she had to go to Egypt because Gamal Abdel Nasser, the same Gamal Abdel Nasser who saved Brother Malcolm's life when he was poisoned by the CIA in Egypt and Kemet, after he wrote the article Zionist Logic in the Egyptian Gazette newspaper, she has to go there with her children for protection. But the whole time she's building a support system for the Congo. So she's in communication with Cuba. She's in communication with Sekouture in Guinea. She's in communication with the different progressive and revolutionary movements about what should be done next in the Congo. And all the way to the end of her life, she's still trying to figure out and still trying to maneuver how they could deal with the Congo. And Mobutu, who was the godfather of military neocolonialism, who ran the Congo in the ground, who assassinated Lumumba, as we mentioned earlier, he was in power the whole time. And the United States, through a fortress of intelligence, a fortress of military officers around him to protect him because they understood the importance of the Congo. And lastly on this, that even led up to 1999, when after Mobutu was finally overthrown, Susan Rice was then the Assistant Secretary for African Affairs under Madeleine Albright. And the United States concocted a scheme to put Mobutu's network back in power to remove Kabila, the father. And they got Uganda to assist them. They got Rwanda to assist them and Burundi. And at the time, the Congo had just entered the Southern African Development Community's umbrella, which are all the nations in Southern Africa because of its location. And Zimbabwe's president at the time, Robert Mugabe, was the chair of all the military organs in the southern region. So he made a decision that Zimbabwe's military, Namibia's military, and Angola's military would go in and protect the Congo. And they ran the United States fighting forces, Rwanda's fighting forces, and Uganda's fighting forces completely out. And the United States was more upset with President Mugabe for doing that than they were Zimbabweans reclaiming 70% of their most arable and fertile land and taking it from 4,500 white commercial farmers and giving it to 350,000 families. They were just as upset about the Congo. And in the book Nkrumah wrote about the Congo called Challenge of the Congo, he too stressed why the Congo is so important. So we can't go forward in Africa until we reclaim the Congo.
1: We appreciate that, Obi Egbuna, giving us a real thorough breakdown. And I want people to sit with that.
0: Also, and that's why we did the album.
1: Yes. Yes. Yes, indeed. Also, you mentioned Hazel Scott, and I don't want that to go over people's heads. Hazel Scott, many people will reduce her to just being a singer. You know, you look her up, you see her as an entertainer. You know, during a time when it was hard for Black folks to even get a role, you know, you were reduced to just being a singing part. But she was a force of nature, politically speaking, and somebody who was, you know, about that life in a very serious way when it came to her politics. And I think a lot of times we don't know that about some of these folks. And it's kind of like she's a great singer, you know, and maybe even a beauty queen, but she was... you know, she was that person.
0: A fighter.
1: You know, we're going to wrap up. And I appreciate you giving us, you know, a lot of this breakdown. I want you all to get some last comments in, and I'll start with you, Russell, as to where you want to see, what are the marching orders for people listening? You know, what do you want them to do moving forward in these turbulent times?
2: The first and foremost thing that we're asking from everyone is solidarity, mutual aid, and putting down whatever small disagreements or differences that you may have. Now is not the time.
1: Right.
2: There were times before when we were saying that. Now it's dead serious. Like we don't have the space, capacity, or time to internally squabble over anything right now. Put that to the side and let's move forward together. And I want to say also just quickly, my father has a bunch of initiatives. You know, one is Maroon Camp. Look me up about that. Curb Fest, please donate to Curb Fest. Go out to Curb Fest. 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Check out Curb Fest. And coming up in September is the Prisoner's Family Brunch. 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It's my dad's memorial every year. We feed people like myself who struggled years to liberate their family. We also teach people how to get their dad out of prison, their mom out of prison. We also have those mothers there. We have those lawyers there. We have those support groups there. We have those campaigns there. So reach out to me on any of the social medias, platforms. rshokes@gmail.com is my...
1: spell the last name.
2: Shokes. My first initial, my last name. R-S-H-O-A. T is in Tom. Z is in Zebra. @gmail. R-S-H-O-A-T-Z @gmail.
1: Russell, we appreciate you coming on. And it's about being intentional, nurturing relationships, you know, breaking bread with people. I'll even forgive you for, you know, your teams, what you did to us.
2: and I'm not taking nothing for granted. I'm not making no promises. LeBron's LeBron. I will say Jalen, you know, is from the Yay. And I know
1: Jay. He went to school in the Yay.
2: Yeah, well, he went to school in the Yay, you know. And so that's it, Davey. I ain't gonna say no more, no less.
1: All right, man. We'll
2: thank you.
1: Still
2: thank
1: be
2: you.
1: Friends.
2: Thanks for all
1: we'll
2: you
1: still
2: giving.
1: Be friends.
2: thank you, brother. It's not personal. I still love you.
1: Yeah, same here. OB man, I don't want to take for granted that you written like 17 plays. You know, you wrote a play on a side.
0: No, Davey, I'm close to 40. That needs to be updated. And wow. We would like to, yeah. So it's a beautiful thing. It's three layers to it. We have what's called the Mass Emphasis Children's History and Theater Company. We also have something called the Mass Emphasis Positive Action and Creativity Youth Brigade, where we identify skills and talents that children have and have them develop projects around those skills and talents that focus on our resistance. And then we have a African history class on Saturdays, 3 to 4 East Coast time, that people can be involved with. But as it pertains to this project, we really feel... right now, Davey, and try not to laugh about this because it's humor to it, but George Bush, the largest highway in Ghana is named after George W. Bush, and he's a born-again humanitarian, and his foundation boasts to have tested more African women for breast and cervical cancer than any other. So when you look at the collapse of the United States Agency for International Development, suspicion around the Gates Foundation, the masquerade of the Bush Foundation, we have the opportunity to throw our energy and resources behind the Cuban doctors in Africa. And my nephew, like I said, he has a brigade of doctors that graduated from the medical school who are in Mozambique right now, working for the next month. They were in Guinea-Bissau last year. This is something that we feel the whole diaspora needs to get behind. And so we're calling on artists. We even want to have a conversation with Stevie Wonder, because right now he's the United Nations Messenger of Peace, and his focus is diabetes and children. Mm. So we would like to have a conversation with him, because Cuba has a treatment that prevents the amputation of limbs from diabetes victims, which we know is most diabetic victims' worst nightmare. So we want to have serious conversations with the whole diaspora about supporting Cuba's medical efforts in Africa. And of course, that overlaps with the humanitarian aid that we're sending to Cuba, because right now there are 200,000 patients waiting to be seen by their doctors because of the blackouts and everything like that. So we just want to bring attention to that. But as far as what we do with children, people can be in touch with us. We have some other plans. There's an agro expo that we're organizing with children at the end of this year. So it's a multitude of different things. My Instagram is at OBIEGBUNA15, and my email is OBIEGBUNA15@gmail.com. So we really we're looking to do another album around this, but we're looking to establish something permanent where we create a vehicle for artists. And we thank you for this opportunity. We really do.
1: No. Thank you. And we're going to head on out, and we will have you brothers back. So this ain't a one and done conversation. So again, Obi Egbuna and Russell Schultz, we're going to take a break on Hard Knock Radio.

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Please forgive our technical difficulties. We'll be getting back onto our regularly scheduled programming, except to play whatever didn't play first. Thank you.

to day on against the grain? Decent, dignified, democratic workplaces. How do we get there and build workers' collective power in the process? I'm CS, sitting in for Sasha Lilly. Ellen David Friedman discusses her book, Keep Going, A Guide to Organizing When It's Hard, coming right up.

0: And this is Against the Grain on Pacifica Radio. My name is C.S. Song. Organizing in the workplace ain't easy. Better wages and working conditions can be elusive in the face of management inertia and intransigence. So what's the key to winning workplace demands? How does organizing work, and what is its real goal? Alan David Friedman pushes back against a lot of conventional organizing wisdom in her new book, Keep Going, A Guide to Organizing When It's Hard. Friedman, board chair of the media and education project Labor Notes, has been organizing for 50 years, advising and mentoring thousands of union members, staffers, and officers, and working on innumerable campaigns, union elections, and strikes. When Ellen and I connected recently, I asked her about the power, real or potential, that workers possess.
1: In the system of capitalism, or really any system of production that is organized hierarchically, the tendency of wealth to mobilize upward and concentrate at the top, the tendency of power, therefore, to move upwards and concentrate at the top of hierarchies, means that we end up feeling in a capitalist system that all the power and therefore all the decision making and all the control in society belongs at the top. It is at the top and it belongs at the top. And the rest of us are somewhere at the bottom with no access to that. The fundamental, I think, liberating and radicalizing and totally humanizing perspective that a Marxist analysis can bring is that that is an illusion. It is an illusion that has been obviously cultivated and reinforced over centuries by the people at the top, but that the reality is that if all of us at the bottom, that is all workers, stopped doing what they were doing, namely working, it would become clear really what is important in the system. Are the managers important? Are the policymakers important? Are the capitalists and bankers and exploiters at the top? Is that what makes the system run, or is it something else? And the something else, I believe, is the endless, persistent, universal contribution of work at the bottom. So I think the task of organizing and unionizing, bringing workers together into a collective relationship with one another, is first and foremost to reveal that secret, that they actually are the source of all of this, and therefore they have tremendous power and tremendous leverage if they choose to observe it and to use it.
0: So here's a short definition of organizing that you provide in your book. Organizing is bringing people together to make plans and act together in the name of the union.
1: That is certainly a definition of organizing within the context of union organizing. Obviously, many millions and millions of workers throughout history have managed to come together to make plans and accomplish goals on their own behalf without the benefit of a union. So a union as a formal and relatively modern structure, you know, only a few hundred years old, and in this country, actually, of course, our labor law is not even 100 years old. It was the National Labor Relations Act was passed in 1935. So it is, if we take the phrase union in its broadest possible sense, which is a concept that means that workers have come together to examine their own collective situation, to share ideas about how they perceive and experience the power relationships in their workplace, what they consider to be the problems with those power relationships and the results of those power relationships and how they are going to do something to improve their own conditions, I think is a fine description for organizing. Sometimes it occurs with the benefit of a legally recognized union, and sometimes not.
0: Building relationships. One of your main claims is that organizing is about building relationships. Elaborate on that.
1: One of the sort of foundational blocks in organizing theories is that they have the money, but we have the people. Meaning, you know, the boss has got whatever the bosses get by being a boss, which is profit, which they turn into power. But there are always many, many fewer of them than there are of the workers. This is pretty universally true. And so starting from that perspective, I think to develop a theory of organizing that emphasizes that is going to be, that's practical and that's useful. And as we know, if you just remain a collection of disaggregated individuals, everybody pursuing their own interest, not necessarily paying attention to anyone else, in fact, competing with your coworkers, which is a fundamental principle of capitalism to place us in competition with each other. If you're going to overcome isolation and competition, really the only way to do it is by developing relationships. The kinds of relationships we have at work and can make at work, in my view, are built on the fact of our structural unity. And by that, I simply mean we are all selling our labor to the boss. That's what puts us in a structural relationship to one another. And based on that, we should examine what that permits us to do together. It doesn't permit us to do everything, because there are lots of things that divide us in the workplace. And so I really emphasize in my organizing and in the book that what we should always be doing is seeing, are there divisions within the workplace among workers? Are we divided by job title? Are we divided by race, by gender, by sexual orientation? Are we divided by things like who sucks up to the boss versus who talks back to the boss? So there's an infinite number of things that can divide us and will divide us unless we identify them and make a decision to try and overcome them, to develop feelings of connection, to reduce our feelings of isolation, to reduce our tendency to compete, to reduce our tendency to gossip and be snarky with each other. Whenever we can reduce those things that divide us, we are building power. And it is often said, divisions amongst us are weaknesses for us and power for the boss, because the boss will always use those divisions to try and maintain their own control.
0: Ellen David Friedman joins me on Against the Grain on Pacifica Radio. I'm CS, sitting in for Sasha Lilly. Ellen is a veteran organizer and author of Keep Going, A Guide to Organizing When It's Hard. So is it more important for an organizer, and again, we're talking mainly here about, and your book is mainly about workers within a workplace trying to organize that workplace, so it's not someone coming in from the outside. Is it more important for an organizer to talk to their fellow coworkers, to tell them stuff, or to listen to them?
1: Well, I'm glad you asked that question, CS. For the last, 20 or 30 years, I guess, I have noticed that organizing training, organizer training, often will emphasize the need to listen 70% and talk 30%, or listen 80% and talk 20%. I actually have found that advice perhaps well-intentioned, but completely insufficient to do the kind of organizing needed to really help build power within groups of workers. So it could be quite possible to do a lot of listening with an idea in the back of your mind that you are just looking for a hook that a worker gives you to connect to the agenda that you are bringing to the conversation. So you go and talk, how are things going? What kind of problems are you having at work? And then you'll hear something and I'll say, oh, you're concerned about unequal wages between this job title and another job title that does similar work. You know, if we had a union contract, we could address that problem. That sort of, I will refer to it as transactional listening, I have come to see is actually not very effective. And I mention this because there is quite a lot of organizing that goes on where the belief is that the organizer already has a fairly clearly worked out game plan, a set of steps, either in organizing a union or organizing a campaign, such as a bargaining campaign, you're negotiating a contract, or an issue campaign where you're trying to fight for something, possibly a strike campaign where you're trying to build up capacity to go on strike. These things are all important, but to the degree that the quote unquote listening is being done so that you can bring a worker into an already established plan, I consider to be neither very democratic nor very empowering, nor in the end, very effective. So listening, yes, very, very important, but here's the way I approach this question of listening, that the job of an organizer is not to attempt to get someone that you're talking to do something that you want them to do. I think that the job of an organizer is to show respect for the person that you're talking to, ask them questions that will permit them to feel self-respect, since that is something that is routinely taken away from us at the workplace. Therefore, asking them questions not just about their problems or their issues, what are they unhappy about, but actually asking them to describe in their own terms what is the experience on the job? Why did they come to this job? What does this job require of them? What is it? What has it taught them? What does it permit or what does it prevent? Ask them about their relationships, how they feel being there, their relationships to coworkers, to the employer, and so on. Showing and maintaining high levels of respect in the conversation, and then listening very carefully to see, is there something that they identify that they are interested in bringing forward? Like something they would like to be able to do, or a question that they have, or a problem that they have that they would like to talk about. And as opposed to waiting until they've said something that permits you as the organizer to draw them into your plan, but instead to listen, to wait, and then to see if you can help make a place for them in the union where they are supported to either be the person they are trying to be at the workplace to help them bring an idea forward that they have. That is to say, to offer them the possibility for a respectful, safe, comfortable platform in the workplace, which the employer will frequently not provide, and which sometimes the union will not provide.
0: So, one-on-one conversations. These are, as you write, an essential building block of organizing. What efforts should be made to move from those one-on-one conversations to some other form of discussion?
1: I have observed in probably the last 20 years at least, maybe longer, what I sometimes consider to be a fetishization of the one-on-one conversation, like a almost mystical, magical quality that it's assumed when people talk about organizing. But what I found is that by leaning too much into the one-on-one conversations, you are not overcoming necessarily the isolation that workers experience on the job. And many, many workers of all sorts will tell you how isolating it is to work at this moment in history. The one-on-one conversation replaces that with a conversation with the organizer. But if it just stays there, then it's more like spokes on a wheel, where at the center of the wheel is the organizer. What I found in observing this over time is that it tends to lead towards kind of a lot of, you invest the organizer with some magical powers. That's where I go to get information. That's where I go to get problems solved. That's where I go to get tasks assigned, you know, so I can do something useful in the union. And in a funny way, it recreates the employment relationship where the boss is that person for you as a worker. Now, we're trying in the approach to organizing that I take, and I should say that this has really come about for me because of almost 50 years of being very grounded in the pull of the labor movement that we refer to as the labor notes side of the labor movement. Labor notes, for people that are unfamiliar, is a media and education project. It is almost 50 years old. It was established by a small group of socialists in the late 1970s. And its purpose was and remains to help workers build democratic fighting unions that are bottom up, that are resist the tendency for unions to become their own kind of corporate, resists bureaucratization of unions, and instead helps workers learn to feel collectively powerful in their work sites and to build their power from the base upwards. And this, what this experience has taught me over the years is that, of course, you have one-on-one conversations, but as quickly as possible, I think organizers should be bringing groups of workers together to be in dialogue with each other. Dialogue meaning you share your experiences, you reflect on those experiences together, you develop critical thinking about those experiences, you support each other, of course, you look for themes that are showing up in your conversation, and together as groups, you make decisions about what you are going to do together. So this is quite an important orientation. And of course, I would also have to invoke the history of this in our movement or on the left. I certainly have drawn with tremendous appreciation and respect from the traditions and the thinking of Paulo Freire, of Miles Horton, and Ella Baker particularly. This is an approach to pedagogy, which we sometimes think of as based on dialogue and based on creating spaces for working people, or in the case of Paulo Freire, for landless peasants who were being displaced and destroyed in Brazil and Mexico, you know, in the 1940s and 50s and 60s by corporations and military regimes, by Miles Horton through the Highlander Center in Tennessee, starting in the 1940s, going through the 50s and 60s and onward, helping to bring Black and white workers together in the South, which was such an insult to the existing powers that be, that the Highlander Center was burned to the ground by vigilantes numerous times. And then Ella Baker, incredibly important leader and a pedagogue inside the civil rights movement. So these three very important grandparents of what we are trying to do emphasized that it is going to be the experience of oppressed people speaking with one another, dignifying their own experience, learning from their own experience, that will help them liberate themselves from subjugation, from oppression, from subordination, and will help them develop the critical thinking that is needed to radically challenge these existing systems of exploitation. So the group dialogue is essential for that.
0: This is Against the Grain on Pacifica Radio. My name is C.S. Song. Ellen David Friedman joins me. She is a veteran organizer, chair of the Labor Notes Board, a regular contributor to Labor Notes Magazine, and she has written a book we are talking about today. It's called Keep Going, A Guide to Organizing When It's Hard, published jointly by Labor Notes and PM Press. We have a link to that book on our website, againstthegrain.org. Workers have complaints. They have complaints about things in the workplace, and they often complain. Many often complain about how their boss treats them, addresses them. Does a good organizer encourage complaining in the hopes that the worker will, by, you know, getting worked up, get motivated to act to change things?
1: We do have to recognize that complaining is often the lubricant of all relationships at work. It is one of the easiest thing for workers to do with each other. And not only at the workplace, we have developed a rather astonishingly pervasive and toxic culture of complaining, I would say, in this country. But I am very clear in my attitude about this, and have written an article for Labor Notes, which appears in some form in the book, in which I refer to complaining as the graveyard of organizing. What I mean is that, of course, many people will start there. You don't suppress complaints, you don't ignore them, you don't pretend that they're not real, but you are trying to do your best to help people move past complaining. I've observed that complaining is often like an advertisement of one's powerlessness. People sometimes feel, all right, I've complained now about something bad that's happening, and now I wash my hands of it. I've done my part. I can do no more, or I will do no more. The thing that I have found that works the best is the same thing that I have found is so wise about the pedagogy of the three elders who I have mentioned, Paulo Freire, Miles Horton, and Ella Baker, which is, if you, with respect and with kindness and patience, ask people questions about their own lived experience, and you listen carefully to those, At first, they may be very angry, very sad, or very scared, and that will come out as complaining. But then you can ask them, has there ever been a time when there was something going bad for you at work and you did something to change it? Or have you observed any of your coworkers who were having a hard time at work and something was done either by them or maybe done by you or done by others that helped to change and improve that problem? So if you ask a question about how, not only how we solve problems, but also shifts in the balance of power, what you find is everyone will have had that experience in one form or another. Sometimes you will just say to a worker, you've been talking for weeks or months about how disrespectful your boss is, and you think he's a sexist, and he's constantly making, you know, disparaging comments about you and your work and blaming it on the fact that you're a female or whatever, you're not strong enough, women are like this, and it has been eating you up. You know, is there anything that you can observe that you have done to change this? They might start by saying, no, I can't change it. I can't change it. But then eventually they might say something like, well, you know, a couple weeks ago, I decided I could just turn him off in my head. I just didn't have to get so upset by it. So now I'm finding he starts doing that and I just like start singing to myself. And that way I find I'm a lot less agitated and I'm carrying it around a lot less. So this is a very, very small, very modest example of helping someone recognize that within their own experience, they can shift something about the balance of power. For me, that is the heart of organizing. And of course, the larger experiences are, you know, we've been complaining and complaining for, you know, years about how lousy our pay is at this job. And now we're finally have taken all these steps and we've organized and we've worked together and we're going on strike. That's one of the biggest experiences anyone can have. So the main thing is you will not get to either turn off the boss in your head, or you will not get to build a strike if you are frozen at the complaining stage. So yes, organizers have an important task to take on to help people move past that.
0: Yeah, and in your book, you write that many workers are obsessed with their boss, their behavior, their personality, and you advise organizers and workers to pay less attention to the boss, not to allow the boss to dominate your thoughts and actions. So let's say there is a union in the workplace, and let's say you find it unresponsive. You find the union stewards unresponsive. They won't fight for you and your coworkers in a way that you find satisfactory. What do you do then?
1: I find it really a good rule of thumb to encourage workers, first of all, to stop looking up and start looking out. And this applies in many different situations. In one way, what we mean is don't expect your boss to solve your problem. That's not really their job. Don't expect HR to solve your problem. The boss, the employer, and very often the HR department is there to make sure that production continues, whatever the production is, whether you're a nurse or you're on an assembly line or, you know, you're making pizza. Their job is to make sure production continues as smoothly as possible, as efficiently as possible. Sometimes they do have to solve your problem in order to guarantee that. But very often, really, they are not going to really try and solve your problem. They're going to try and solve their own problem, which is that you want something from them. You want them to pay attention to you. You want them to pay attention to your working conditions, what you're unhappy with. And they really don't want to have to do that. That does not necessarily increase their efficiency or their control. I have found that a more productive approach is instead to go to coworkers and talk to them and say, look, this thing is happening for me. Describe what it is. Is it happening for you? Have you, or do you know other people who are having this problem? Can we get together and talk about it? This is what we mean by looking out rather than looking up. If you're successful at that and you find other people who agree with you, great. You get people together in a group to talk. See if you can come up with a common goal, you know, a shared goal that you have. If you're successful at that, then you start brainstorming, are there things that we can do about it together? We really emphasize in this approach to organizing collective action rather than individual action. So we're not looking for, you know, the guy that comes riding in on the white horse to save everyone. It's, is there something we can all do together, because that actually is going to make us more empowered and understand our own power better? The other distinction that I make is that there has been a big, shall we say, at least rhetorical fork in the road in the labor movement over the last 20 or 30 years. On the one side is what we call service unionism, and on the other side is organizing unionism. And service unionism is when workers view the union as an insurance company. I pay my dues, and once I've paid my dues, somebody else bargains a contract for me. And once there's a contract, if I have a problem, and it's a violation of the contract, then I go to someone in the union, a lawyer or a staff member or my president, and I tell them, you solve it for me. And then they either do or do not, but your expectation as a member who has been paying dues is that they will solve it for you, which sometimes means filing a grievance or bringing some kind of labor board action, or going in and having a quiet talk with the boss and working it out behind closed doors. Now, of course, unions have to provide service. Unions are legally required and should be bargaining good collective bargaining agreements, contracts, and then enforcing them. Absolutely. But that has not seemed to work that well for many years now. Lots of workers will report to you that, yeah, I have a contract and it's good, and I know this contract gives me a better wage than I would have otherwise, but I have all these other problems at the workplace, and the union says they can't do anything about them. Now, this has become a very dominant attitude among many union members, and it is because this service model is not teaching workers individually or in groups to think through their own problems collectively, to talk about what the relations of power are that have created this problem, what their power is or could be if they chose to use it, and then to decide how they want to use it.

0: for Sasha Lilly. So your book is full of vignettes. It's full of stories that illustrate many of the points you're trying to make in terms of strategies and tactics and philosophies around organizing in the workplace. One vignette is about nurses in a short-staffed hospital emergency department constantly being asked to take extra shifts. Under the contract, overtime was voluntary, but for a variety of reasons, the nurses always agreed to do it. How did the nurses respond?
1: This vignette, this experience, was quite impressive to me for the many different things that it taught about organizing. So let me start by saying that everyone everywhere, almost regardless of your work, is short-staffed. There's hardly any workers that I talk to, telecom workers or tech workers or social workers, it doesn't matter. Pretty much everyone will say the pace of work is too high, is too heavy. The expectations are way beyond what I can manage. Many nurses, for example, I have heard say, every day when I go into work, my professional ethics, the requirements of my license are violated every single day with what I am assigned to do. So how do people face this? Well, nurses in particular have been trying to face the issues of short staffing for many, many years. There have been gains, some gains made in collective bargaining agreements where staffing ratios are established to say, for example, in an intensive care unit, no more than two patients at this level of morbidity will be permitted to a nurse. So sometimes you can guarantee that in writing in the contract, but can you enforce it? It is turns out to be very hard to enforce. Similarly, in some states, particularly California and New York, not surprisingly, there have been staffing ratios for nurses established in state law. That's probably even harder to enforce as a practical matter because the enforcement is much farther away. So when one starts speaking with nurses within a union about this issue, one of the first things that they will say is, yeah, I wish staffing were better, but it's not. I have to take overtime shifts. Otherwise, people will die. Because if no one is prepared to take these shifts, it will be very, very dangerous here for the patients. So here's what happened in this hospital. Nurses had to together work through their various concerns about taking collective action. They said, I don't want my fellow nurses to pick up shifts if I refuse to pick them up because then they're going to be even more exhausted. And I don't want to appear to be a slacker because the boss will come down on me. So they had to, in group discussion, they had to work through all the excuses that they had been using to not take collective action in the past. So that was important. And the second thing was they had to examine how many times they had gone to the boss to tell them the problem. And the boss kept saying, I'll take care of it, and never did. So finally, they reached the point in their discussions with each other where they said, all right, let's see how many of us are willing to make a commitment just for this, for 1 week, I believe is what they started with. For this week, beginning, on Monday night, third shift, no one will agree to take an overtime shift. And they had to look at the schedule and see who was scheduled for that night and see if they would agree. And then they worked through the other shifts for the whole week to see how many of their fellow nurses would be willing to withstand the pleading, the begging, the threatening, all the things that they get from management to try and induce them to take extra shifts. This required a lot of conversations. It took quite a while to do. They finally decided they were ready. They had looked at the schedule and committed to it, and they initiated it. So they didn't inform their charge nurse, whatever, the director of the unit. They just went ahead and did it and waited to see the results. And the director who was trying to staff the unit immediately began panicking and going crazy, trying to force people to take these shifts. And they had to talk to one another a lot, keep in constant communication with each other to keep their spirits up and their confidence up and their commitment up. I am not sure. I don't think that everybody was able to sustain themselves through the whole week. There are also some people who depended on overtime shifts for income because their wages were inadequate. But the majority of nurses did. They kept each other going. And by, I can't remember, I think it might have been the third or fourth day. Remember, these are three shifts a day. Management relented and filled permanent positions. The need for taking overtime didn't completely disappear, but was tremendously reduced. It was a great victory.
0: Ellen David Friedman, chair of the Labor Notes Board, which, as she said earlier, is a media and education project that champions bottom-up democratic and militant unionism. And she has a new book out that we're talking about. It's called Keep Going, A Guide to Organizing When It's Hard. I'm CS, and this is Against the Grain on Pacifica Radio. And let me elicit one more story from this book full of stories. This is about the group of workers at a commercial tree nursery who couldn't get their boss to set a schedule for summer work. What happened? What did they do?
1: This story is great. So, this was a very small family-run and operated nursery, a beloved nursery, and the people that worked there was mostly young people, college kids, sometime or recently out of college, who loved plants, who loved growing things. There were many things about it they loved. One thing they did not love was that when summer came, or this particular summer was coming, and they were trying to plan, when am I going to be able to go on vacation? I have a college roommate who's getting married. My younger sister is graduating from school. There's a big family reunion across the country. Like, I need to get my time off confirmed soon. And they were making their requests to the boss. Oh, I should say, it was not a unionized workplace. So they didn't have any formal way of demanding that the boss respond. They just found the boss was not responding. And there was a lot of discontent building up. People were threatening to quit. Some people did quit. And it was getting pretty ugly. And one day, the boss, or one week, I guess the boss was gone, perhaps on their own vacation. I'm not sure. And one of the workers there, who felt she had a pretty good grasp on what was happening, went around to each of her coworkers and asked them, if you could choose, first, second, and third choice for your summer vacation time, what would it be? She took everyone's information, she put it on a spreadsheet, then she called everybody together one day and showed them the spreadsheet and what she had done and said, can we work out a schedule that's going to be acceptable to all of us? And they went at it. They came up with a master schedule that was really acceptable to them. This intrepid young woman then went and presented it to the boss when he came back. He did not respond at all, either in writing or in any way. So people felt quite deflated after that effort. But then about a week later, he posted the summer vacation schedule on the bulletin board, and pretty much it was exactly as they had proposed it. It was a beautiful story of organizing from below and solving your problems really effectively. And they felt great, of course.
0: So the big unions, the established unions, no doubt hard to generalize, Ellen, but what's your sense of the degree to which those kinds of unions operate in the democratic
1: possible for the big unions, the big legacy unions, as we call them, on the whole, to operate democratically with a high degree of bottom-up engagement and militancy. And this is not entirely the fault of those who lead or staff those unions. It is a reflection of the tremendously coercive force and power of capitalism itself, and specifically the current form of capitalism, neoliberalism, that we've been living under for 40 or 50 years, because the deregulation of our political economy that was accomplished by the neoliberal phase of capitalism meant that there was just a tremendously rapid acceleration of concentration of wealth and power at the top of every organization. We can see it obviously at the top of the federal government. We see it at the top of corporations. We see it at the top of unions. And so the culture, simply responding to these coercive forces, has produced a situation in which this bottom-up kind of democratic militant thing is not what they have been doing, most of them, for a long time. Many of them did. The last period of time in which this approach to unionism was at a high watermark was in the 1970s, and before that in the 1930s and 40s. So it rises and falls for many reasons with the development of the economy and the concentration of power at the top. So that said, with the big unions, it's pretty hard. They are bureaucratic. They have relationships with other elites, including political elites and other elites in the nonprofit world and so on. It's fairly difficult for them to do the upending of those practices. However, within virtually every big legacy union, there are people, sometimes officers, sometimes staffers, local presidents, stewards, rank and filers. There are an increasing number, I would say thousands and thousands of union members in virtually every union in the United States who are trying to reform their unions in this direction. One very concrete small example I can offer is this: that when I first began my work as an organizer within the public school teacher sector, I worked for the National Education Association in Vermont for 20 years, starting in the middle 80s. Bargaining was done by a small group of, by a staffer. You always had a staffer and a small group of members and bargaining team. It was done behind closed doors. The idea was to keep everything pretty confidential until the end, and then you brought out a tentative agreement for people to vote on. There has been so much reform work going on, especially in the K-12 teacher sector, which I've stayed close to all these years, that now this idea of open bargaining is becoming, in some unions, totally normalized, as it should be. Of course, the bargaining should be open. Members should be able to be part of it and to observe it, because it's our contract, after all. We should know what's being asked for. We should know what's being given away at the bargaining table, because we have to live under it. And there are some shining examples of this. I point particularly to the Massachusetts Teachers Association, which is the NEA affiliate that has about 120,000 members in Massachusetts. They have been taking this reform current very seriously for quite a number of years now, led by a caucus, a rank and file Democratic caucus, which is called Educators for a Democratic Union. They have really changed the face of this union. They have like 400 locals. They've changed the face of it in many locals at the base. in regional formations at the state level. They have been able to conduct militant strikes, which are illegal in Massachusetts, in order to fight for what they need, which I consider to be an extremely good use of the power they have discovered. So most unions will have some of this going on inside of it, but very few. I don't know if there are any unions that really exemplify it at the very top. But we're starting at the bottom and building upwards all the time.
0: Ellen David Friedman, longtime organizer, regular contributor to Labor Notes magazine, chair of the Labor Notes board, and author of Keep Going, A Guide to Organizing When It's Hard, published jointly by PM Press and Labor Notes. Ellen, thanks for writing this book and for joining us today.
1: Thank you, CS. It was such a pleasure to discuss these ideas with you. Thank you for your thoughtful and erudite questions.
0: And this is CS, suggesting the important thing is not to stop questioning, as Albert Einstein once said. And please join regular host Sasha Lilly on the next Against the Grain.

Susan B. Anthony, A Reminiscence, by Eugene V. Debs. This LibriVox recording is in the public domain. Socialist Woman, January, 1909. Twice only did I personally meet Susan B. Anthony, although I knew her well. The first time was at Terre Haute, Indiana, my home in 1880, and the last time shortly before her death at her home at Rochester, New York. I can never forget the first time I met her. She impressed me as being a wonderfully strong character, self-reliant, thoroughly in earnest, and utterly indifferent to criticism. There was never a time in my life when I was opposed to the equal suffrage of the sexes. I could never understand why woman was denied any right or opportunity that man enjoyed. Quite early, therefore, I was attracted to the woman suffrage movement. I had, of course, read of Susan B. Anthony, and from the ridicule and contempt with which she was treated, I concluded that she must be a strong advocate of and doing effective work for the rights of her sex. It was then that I determined, with the aid of Mrs. Ida Husted Harper, the brilliant writer, who afterward became her biographer, to arrange a series of meetings for Miss Anthony at Terre Haute. In due course of time, I received a telegram from Miss Anthony from Lafayette, announcing the time of her arrival at Terre Haute and asking me to meet her at the station. I recognized the distinguished lady, or, to be more exact, the notorious woman, the instant she stepped from the train. She was accompanied by Lily Devereaux Blake and other women's suffrage agitators, and I proceeded to escort them to the hotel where I had arranged for their reception. I can still see the aversion so unfeelingly expressed for this magnificent woman. Even my friends were disgusted with me for piloting such an undesirable citizen into the community. It is hard to understand after all these years how bitter and implacable the people were, especially the women, toward the leaders of this movement. As we walked along the street, I was painfully aware that Miss Anthony was an object of derision and contempt. And in my heart I resented it, and later I had often to defend my position, which, of course, I was ever ready to do. Such was the loathing of the community for a woman who dared to talk in public about woman's rights that people would not go to see her even to satisfy their curiosity. She was simply not to be tolerated, and it would not have required any great amount of egging on to have excited the people to drive her from the community. To all of this, Miss Anthony, to all appearance, was entirely oblivious. She could not have helped noticing it, for there were those who thrust their insults upon her, but she gave no sign and bore no resentment. I can see her still as she walked along, neatly but carelessly attired, her bonnet somewhat awry, mere trifles which were scarcely noticed, if at all, in the presence of her splendid womanhood. She seemed absorbed completely in her mission. She could scarcely speak of anything else. The rights and wrongs of her sex seemed to completely possess her and to dominate all her thoughts and acts. On the platform, she spoke with characteristic earnestness, and at times with such intensity as to awe her audience, if not compel conviction. She had an inexhaustible fund of information in regard to current affairs, and dates and data for all things. She spoke with great rapidity and forcefulness. Her command of language was remarkable, and her periods were all well-rounded and eloquently delivered. No thoughtful person could hear her without being convinced of her honesty and the purity of her motive. Her face fairly glowed with the spirit of her message, and her soul was in her speech. But the superb quality, the crowning virtue she possessed, was her moral heroism. Susan B. Anthony had this quality in an eminent degree. She fearlessly faced the ignorant multitude or walked unafraid among those who scorned her. She had the dignity of perfect self-reliance without a shadow of conceit to mar it. She was a stern character, an uncompromising personality, but she had the heart of a woman, and none more tender ever throbbed for the weak and the oppressed of earth. No leader of any crusade was ever more fearless, loyal or uncompromising than Susan B. Anthony,
and not one ever wrought more unselfishly or under greater difficulties for the good of her kind and for the progress of the race. I did not see Miss Anthony again until I shook hands with her at the close of my address at Rochester, but a short time before she passed to other realms. She was the same magnificent woman, but her locks had whitened and her kindly features bore the traces of age and infirmity. Her life work was done and her sun was setting. How beautiful she seemed in the quiet serenity of her sunset. 25 years before, she drank to its dregs the bitter cup of persecution, but now she stood upon the heights, a sad smile lighting her sweet face amidst the acclaim of her neighbors and the plaudits of the world. Susan B. Anthony freely consecrated herself to the service of humanity. She was a heroine in the highest sense, and her name deserves a place among the highest on the scroll of the immortals. End of Susan B. Anthony, A Reminiscence.

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On this show, you'll hear solutions journalism for social justice, fueling action, not despair. I'm Sonali Kolhatkar, host and executive producer. This week, we'll examine what Todd Blanche's narrow Senate confirmation to lead the Justice Department means for ethics in government and what can stand in the way of Blanche's enactment of Donald Trump's authoritarian agenda. My guest will be Praveen Fernandez, Vice President of the Constitutional Accountability Center. Then we'll find out about a powerful coalition that has formed to counter the devastating impacts of data centers and big tech's thirst to build such centers all over the country. Thomas Meyer, Deputy Political Director at Food and Water Watch, will tell us all about the Stop Data Centers Coalition. And finally, Kenton Wright, a Black bagel worker and barista, an organizer with Missouri Workers Power, will explain how a massive grassroots mobilization defeated Republican Governor Mike Kehoe's regressive agenda during the recent Missouri primary election. That's coming up in just a moment.

0: 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Acting Attorney General Todd Blanche was confirmed in a narrow 50-49 Senate vote on August 8th as the new Attorney General after a contentious hearing. All Democratic senators, joined by Republicans Lisa Murkowski and Susan Collins, voted against Blanche. He was President Donald Trump's former personal attorney, and according to the Constitutional Accountability Center, quote, the vote to confirm Todd Blanche as Attorney General might be a win for Donald Trump and Todd Blanche, but it is a loss for the American people. Joining me to explain why that's the case is Praveen Fernandez, Vice President of the Constitutional Accountability Center. This is an organization that's a nonprofit law firm and think tank dedicated to fulfilling the progressive promise of the Constitution. Praveen also serves as a co-chair of the Not Above the Law Coalition, a nonpartisan coalition of over 150 organizations committed to protecting democracy and the rule of law. Welcome to the program, Praveen.
1: Thank you so much for having me, Sonali.
0: So first, let's talk about who Todd Blanche is. He was before he joined the Justice Department. I mentioned he was Trump's personal attorney. All right, some might say on the face of it, so what? What troubles you most about his background?
1: What troubles me is, you know, Todd Blanche is not new to the Department of Justice. A lot of folks might be focusing on Todd Blanche merely after Attorney General Pam Bondi left and he became acting attorney general. But the truth is, he has been at the Department of Justice since this second Trump administration began, because he was deputy attorney general under Pam Bondi. So he has been at the Department of Justice as a deputy of Pam Bondi really since the beginning. And as you indicated in your setup of this conversation, he comes to this job with an incredibly unusual background, which is to say, no other attorney general or deputy attorney general has come to the Department of Justice after serving as the president's personal criminal defense lawyer in multiple criminal proceedings. And so you see somebody who comes into this job where he is supposed to be a lawyer for the American people and is supposed to be America's chief law enforcement officer. And instead, he comes into the job having served with Donald Trump as his client. And unfortunately, his record while he's been at the Department of Justice, whether it was as deputy attorney general or attorney general, his record shows that he never stopped thinking about himself as President Trump's personal lawyer. And he has acted as if President Trump was his only client, when, as we know, the attorney general is supposed to think of the American people as his client.
0: There should be firewalls in place between the Justice Department and the White House. Give us a little background for why that is the case and whether those firewalls have now been eviscerated, or is it just a temporary setback for the Constitution?
1: No, it's incredibly concerning. I will say that it has been a well-established norm under White Houses and administrations, both Republican and Democratic administrations alike, that established that DOJ makes prosecutorial decisions independent of influence from a president or White House officials, which is because, and this makes sense really when one thinks about it, because the Department of Justice has immense prosecutorial power. The Department of Justice is a powerful prosecuting force, and that power should be wielded with immense responsibility. So you have this deeply entrenched nonpartisan norm that the Department of Justice should make its prosecutorial decisions driven by the facts and the law. Full stop. That's where it should end. And you see under this administration, that norm has been shattered. And this came to light, most recently in the confirmation hearings for Todd Blanche, because of course Todd Blanche had, prior to his confirmation hearings when he was Deputy Attorney General, had basically made the statement that DOJ independence was really not a thing. He didn't really seem to believe in it. When asked about that statement by senators at his Senate Judiciary Committee confirmation hearing, and asked whether he would back away from that, in his written answers to senators, he refused to back away from those statements, meaning he holds a view that is a profoundly, it's like an outlier view from all of his predecessors in prior administrations who held the position of Attorney General. So we should be concerned that he is not committed to being independent when the Department of Justice makes these intensely important decisions, prosecutorial decisions. I will also say it's a particularly dangerous time for that norm to be shattered, because normally you also have a very, very robust staff of career lawyers at the Department of Justice. These are not political appointees. These are the people who are legal civil servants who serve in the Department of Justice under administrations of both parties, and basically are the institutional memory for the American public of how our laws should be enforced. And those could serve as speed bumps when you have an outlier or a decision that's hasty or, ill-considered. And unfortunately, the Department of Justice has been eviscerated. Their career staff, huge numbers of them have been fired or pushed out. In some divisions, like the Civil Rights Division, you see more than 75% of career attorneys gone.
0: This is a huge brain drain, right? Because it takes decades to build up that kind of brain power, if you will, and human potential and resource. People go to law school and spend years getting the experience, work their way up to get that kind of background to be able to serve in the Justice Department. Rebuilding that is going to be a challenge for any future administration. But I want to just interrupt you briefly, Praveen, just to counteract or to offer the sort of, devil's advocate, which is that the Trump administration and its allies have said, well, Joe Biden weaponized the Justice Department and politicized it, and this is us righting the ship. How do you respond to that?
1: I think that's a baseless, it's a baseless claim. I think the Trump administration is pointing to the fact that, several allies of them faced prosecution. But that's simply because they were accused seriously of committing offenses. Some of them actually pled guilty, et cetera, or were convicted of offenses. And so you see things like the January 6th, insurrection attempt to overthrow the will of the public and the will of voters. These are individuals who pled guilty, who were found guilty at the end of trials. We also saw immense efforts in that administration to try to insulate decision making from any political apparatus when the January 6th related trial or investigation began of Donald Trump and senior associates. The Attorney General under Joe Biden made a decision to bring in a special prosecutor who was not a political appointee directly under Merrick Garland's supervision to make those decisions. And so you saw these various attempts, which are really sort of par for the course for prior administrations, of trying to insulate sensitive decision, prosecutorial decisions, from any appearance of political meddling whatsoever. So I hear those charges, but frankly, I think they're baseless.
0: Now, let's talk about what Blanche was asked to do to prove that he is deserving of leading the Justice Department. He was asked to disavow the so-called weaponization fund or anti-weaponization fund that was set aside, huge windfall of tax dollars set aside for the January 6th rioters. And he did put out a statement. He was also asked about whether he would allow the Trump family to to have complete personal immunity from the IRS from ever being audited. What position did he end up taking on both of those, and how do you respond to his positions?
1: So first, this is something he had been asked since this $1.8 million slush fund had first sort of reared its ugly head.
0: I just want to correct you, $1.8 billion.
1: Oh, I'm sorry. What did I say?
0: Million.
1: Sorry.
0: I mean,
1: yes, I misspoke.
0: So 1. Important. 8, like, that's a huge amount of money.
1: Yes, absolutely. $1.8 billion slush fund. And, you know, since that reared its head and faced what is, you know, well settled, you know, across partisan lines, outrage. It elicited that outrage from members of Congress, from the public, et cetera. When he was asked to sort of put into writing some sort of assurance that the slush fund would not be proceeding, he refused to do that. It was only after two senators, Senator Tillis and Senator Cornyn, sort of threatened to withdraw support at the committee level for his nomination, and his nomination seemed like it wouldn't come from the committee onto the Senate floor, that he put out two orders, and they're both insufficient. One order attempted to say that it was the Department of Justice policy that the slush fund was no longer operative. The second tried to limit the scope of the audit, IRS audit immunity provisions that you were mentioning, to try to limit that. And it said that it was the DOJ's view that it was limited to the president, his sons, and his company, not the larger sort of constellation of characters that were purported to be folded into an earlier version. It's important to say that under the terms of this attempted fake settlement, the terms of that fake settlement could only be altered by signed agreements by the parties. These two orders were not signed by Donald Trump. So that's the first thing that makes these orders insufficient assurances for the American people. The first order had been signed by Todd Blanche. The second one about the IRS immunity agreement was not signed by anybody. And neither agreement was signed by Donald Trump. You have an utterly insufficient attempt to try to provide assurance that this is over. I will also say the reason I'm not calling this a settlement is because this attempted settlement was criticized by a judge who threw out the entire proceeding that led to it and said this should never have been in court in the first place because there were not adverse parties. Donald Trump was attempting to settle something with an IRS that was under his control. There were not adverse parties. DOJ was not actively filing briefs on the other side of this. So it seemed collusive. And it seemed to Judge Williams, the judge who was looking at this, that the parties here were attempting to get the imprimatur of the court, the blessing of the court, on an attempted agreement that actually had no dispute and had no business being in court in the first place. And in fact, the judge, Judge Williams, the district court judge that I'm referring to, prevented the parties from ever referring to it as a settlement in the future.
0: So what do you expect to happen now under Todd Blanche's leadership? And we can look back at what Pam Bondi did to examine whether Blanche will do the same. In effect, Bondi was ousted because she couldn't fulfill Trump's agenda effectively enough. She was criticized for her handling of the Epstein files, which continues to dog the Justice Department, and also just basically accused of, you know, by Trump. Trump felt that she didn't go far enough to prosecute his political enemies. It's a tough position for anyone to be in, even if one is deeply sycophantic. Maybe Todd Blanche will prove that wrong. What do you expect to happen under Blanche's leadership at the Justice Department?
1: So you're right to highlight that the criticism that President Trump and his allies seem to have of then Attorney General Pam Bondi was that she didn't go far enough or fast enough. And you think then of Trump's Truth Social posts basically asking her to go after his perceived enemies, people like, you know, New York Attorney General Letitia James, James Comey, et cetera. It's a Truth Social post that directed her to go after his perceived political enemies and called them, quote, guilty as hell. Those were the words he used. So you can look at no more direct pressuring of somebody who's supposed to be making independent decisions to prosecute enemies. I think that, you know, we're not going to see any resistance or potentially any need for Donald Trump to be sort of posting those sorts of messages, because it seems like in Todd Blanche, he's found someone who is going to grease the skids for whatever it seems that the president wants. And I fear that he inherits the Department of Justice at a place where there are all the other structural mechanisms that served as guardrails before just aren't in place. With respect to the Epstein Files Transparency Act, something that you rightly highlight, that has been a continued debacle. DOJ has continued to not comply with a bill that Congress passed in 2025 by a nearly unanimous margin. Think about how rare that is these days, Sonali. Congress passed that, and they were supposed to release these files by last year. They blew past that deadline. And then when they did comply partially, they released a fraction of the files with deep redactions, seemingly that protected powerful powerful men. And then the very people they were allowed to sort of protect, which is the identities, those are the individuals that weren't protected when they partially complied with the act. We saw survivors of Epstein's horrible abuse, identifiable information about them, you know, released. And so it was a debacle. And we know that that was at Todd Blanche's doorstep, because Pam Bondi, in subsequent congressional testimony, told us that Todd Blanche was in charge of the release of the Epstein files. It was also Todd Blanche who flew to personally interview Ghislaine Maxwell, a convicted sex offender, and to after he obtained what he thought was information that painted President Trump in a positive light, mysteriously Ghislaine Maxwell was then transferred to a lower security facility that does not house convicted sex offenders. And so we see that Todd Blanche, once again, seemed to be serving as the president's lawyer, despite the fact that he was supposed to be at DOJ serving as the American people's lawyer. And I fear we're only going to see more of that going forward.
0: What finally can people do about this? What is your long-term view of how the Justice Department under Blanche doing Trump's bidding can be stopped, pushed back on, pressured?
1: So first, people need to listen and watch carefully. The public is a powerful engine of accountability for government. And the public needs to be watching these things, the same things that led to the outcry for the $1.8 billion slush fund, the outcry about these IRS immunity provisions. They need to be vigilant to make sure that that doesn't rear its head again. There is already litigation going against this IRS immunity provision, because, of course, that violates other federal laws that are supposed to shield the IRS from making decisions based on any interference from the White House or White House officials. And so that litigation is ongoing. People should watch that. People should encourage their members of Congress to be powerful oversight, officials. As you know, Congress has an oversight power. The Constitution allows them, as part of their investigative power, to inform their legislative efforts, to do oversight on government officials, to see whether further legislation is needed. And that is a powerful, powerful force. Congress can subpoena administration officials to ask, hey, I want to know exactly how X or Y happened. And so all of these are things that are within the public's power if they continue to watch and continue to act as engines of accountability for these government officials who are supposed to be doing work on their behalf.
0: You've got a website, Praveen, for the Constitutional Accountability Center?
1: Yes, we do. It's the usconstitution.org.
0: And we'll post a link to that from our website as well. Thank you so much for joining us.
1: Thank you so much for having me, Sonali. I appreciate it.
0: My guest has been Praveen Fernandez, Vice President of the Constitutional Accountability Center, and I'm Sonali Kolhatkar, host and executive producer of Rising Up with Sonali, an independently produced, subscriber-supported program nationally syndicated to radio stations, free speech TV, and podcast platforms.

0: I'm Sonali Kolhatkar, host and executive producer of Rising Up with Sonali, an independently produced subscriber-supported program nationally syndicated to radio stations, free speech, TV, and podcast platforms. 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Trump's plan directly incorporated recommendations from the Data Center Coalition, an industry group representing the big tech companies profiting off of AI and generating an unquenchable thirst for data centers around the United States. Large warehouses filled with constantly humming computer servers capable of processing the data that AI requires. Pushback from the public, from organizers, and even from the Pope, has been fierce as it becomes apparent that data centers are sucking up huge amounts of land and water resources, fueling pollution and generating heat in an already warming climate. A new coalition of diverse advocacy groups have joined forces against this rapidly expanding industry, the Stop Data Centers Coalition. Joining me to tell us all about it is Thomas Meyer, the Deputy Political Director at Food and Water Watch. Based in Seattle, Washington, Thomas works with organizers, volunteers, and coalition partners across the country to develop campaign strategies and build grassroots power. Welcome to the program, Thomas.
1: Thank you so much for having me.
0: I summarized the problems with data centers, and I think most people, even if they like the idea of AI or using it, or even support the idea of data centers, don't necessarily want to live next to one. How do you summarize or give us a greater sense of why they're so bad, why they are so terrible for people, for the environment?
1: Well, you're exactly right that most people don't want to live near data centers. There has been an extraordinary shift in public opinion over the last even just a few months. Recent polls have between 70 and 80% of people across the U.S. saying that they don't want a data center in their community. And that's up from, 30, 40, 50% just, 6 or 8 months ago. The problems are varied, for sure. You mentioned land and water and electricity. Those are, I think, at the top of mind for most people. The water usage comes from, the need to cool these like huge arrays of computers and processors. But actually, most of the water usage is related to the electricity demand. So, most electricity in the country, especially fossil fuel produced electricity, really runs on heating up huge quantities of water to power a turbine and create electricity that way. And so water being used to make power from coal or increasingly fracked gas is part of the life cycle of the power that is required at these data centers. And you're seeing a lot of data centers actually being proposed or being built with diesel or gas or coal electricity generation on site. They're so big and they require so much power that they're actually putting, small power plants or like large arrays of diesel generators in some cases right there on site. So all those things together contribute, of course, to more pollution. If it's on site, it's where the data center is, people are living with, or it's driving pollution in other parts of the state or in the region where, power plants are being built or kind of restarted if they had recently closed down. So all of these things are tied together and I think contribute to the sense, from most people that they don't want these things.
0: And I understand in Texas, it was just announced that Amazon has bought a massive parcel of land that will basically be turned into a natural gas burning power plant as part of its data center energy use. So, it doesn't just suck up land and water. The energy that, we're already living in a world where our energy use is killing us because it's fossil fuel energy use. This is just going to worsen it. And Amazon claims to be pledging that it is a climate-friendly company. How is this? How does that work?
1: I mean, in Seattle, we have Climate Pledge Arena, which is, you know, the crazy misnomer, and like corporate greenwashing on behalf of Amazon. And yeah, headlines I've seen just in the last couple of days of the project you mentioned in Texas are really just unbelievable. And of course, you know, Texas being a great example, a huge percentage of the data centers that are proposed in the U.S. are in areas that are experiencing drought, either, you know, moderate or severe or extreme drought. So the Sun Belt, you know, Texas, New Mexico, Arizona, Nevada are seeing a ton of these proposals. Mostly, I think, because of you know, access to large plots of land. But they also use up a ton of water and other resources that are in very short supply there. But even in places like in Washington here, Washington's going into its fifth year of very severe drought. We've had really tragic and unbelievable wildfires in the eastern part of the state. And
0: I mean, what was happening in Spokane, Washington, where people were... you know, thousands were evacuated and lost their homes, is traumatizing those of us who live in Southern California. I live near the border of Altadena, where just a year and a half ago, a community was wiped out with the Eaton fire. And we're seeing the same thing playing out or having just played out in Spokane, Washington. Unbelievable.
1: Yes. And in Spokane, there's actually a proposal for a 1 gigawatt, which is 1,000 megawatt data center in Spokane there. So, you know, those ideas I think are extremely unpopular when, you know, they're really put side by side like that. People can't believe that that's how, you know, the city or their community would prioritize development. And fortunately, the city of Spokane actually has a moratorium on data centers in place. The proposal, I think, is just outside the city. But anyway, this is just an example of the trend, which is that a huge, huge percentage of data centers are being proposed in places that are experiencing drought. And even in places where they're not experiencing drought, like I said, a huge amount of water goes into both cooling and electricity production. The electricity demands of data centers are increasing people's electricity bills. You hear a lot of concerns about, you know, ratepayers and electricity bills going up in all parts of the country. And utilities are saying, you know, we're planning on increasing people's bills year over year because of the anticipated demand from new data centers. So all of these, you know, these are the very like nuts and bolts, you know, practical reasons why so many members of the public are opposed to them.
0: Tell me about the Stop Data Centers Coalition. And I understand that this is coming at a time when there have been some remarkable successes in some parts of the country. And so, I mean, of course, this technology is moving so fast. It's moving faster than legislators have a chance to understand what they are, let alone regulate them. Meanwhile, we have a president who is moving full steam ahead and so happy to take industry demands and fold them into his actions. And so the piecemeal pushback has had some success, and now it's getting organized. So tell me about that Stop Data Center Coalition. Which organizations are part of this coalition? What have you done so far?
1: Yeah, so as you said, there has been, you know, tremendous grassroots pushback and opposition to data centers in all parts of the country, from people and organizations of a very wide range of you know, political persuasions and backgrounds. We're seeing a lot of people get involved in, you know, local or state, you know, politics or public affairs, like for the first time around this issue. And Food and Water Watch has been involved, you know, at the really hyper local level, you know, the township or city or county level in a handful of states, and also at the state legislative level over the last couple of years. And there was a desire from more groups to kind of coordinate nationally, as there was so much activity. I think especially in the first part of this year, we saw bills introduced in, I think, 13 or 14 different states that would have imposed a moratorium on data centers. There was legislation passed in Maine that would have instituted a moratorium. The governor unfortunately vetoed that legislation. It may come back again next year. Legislation also passed in New York, where the governor hasn't done anything with the bill, but signed her own executive order imposing a de facto 1-year moratorium on new data centers. And we are still pushing her to sign that bill because it's a bit stronger than the executive order. So those are two clear examples of action at the state level. But like you said, a ton of action at the local level. I think several hundred places have enacted moratoriums of different kind of shapes and sizes. But there was a desire to coordinate more nationally and to kind of push the message that data centers, as they're being proposed right now, and AI as it's being developed right now, is moving way too fast. It's moving beyond the speed of regulations and policymakers and of communities where these facilities are being proposed. And so our coalition actually started with a sign-on letter. We had a letter addressed to Congress calling for a national moratorium on data centers that had initially about 250 organizations signed on at the end of last year. And then we kept organizing on that and now have over, I think, closer to 550 organizations, mostly state and local-based groups, as well as some national organizations that are explicitly calling for a moratorium. And then a subset of those groups are working more closely together. Again, a combination of national and state-based groups. So we've got some groups in the coalition from Pennsylvania and North Carolina and Indiana. Other folks are working in New York and New Mexico and a few other places that are trying to support these local and state campaigns and also kind of elevate these demands nationally and have some accountability for members of Congress and for state legislators around the country that we need a pause. We need a moratorium on new data center development. And us organizing together is going to be the way to win that.
0: What should people know about the Trump directive, which has cast this AI data center thirst as, quote unquote, winning the race? You know, this sort of reminds me of the nuclear race, basically speeding toward mutually assured destruction. So winning the race, it's a competition. If we don't do it, China will. And the industry, which is so open about its agenda, the Data Center Coalition is very open about its agenda and thanked Trump for essentially enacting and including their talking points in his executive order. This policy recommendations going right in, lifted wholesale. Basically, they have their president. They have their person putting forward their demands to the public.
1: Yes. So there's a few things that people should keep in mind about Trump's approach to AI and to data centers specifically. One is that, this analogy of a race is really not fitting. I'm certainly not a technology expert or an AI expert. My field is in community organizing. But from what I do understand, I should say I'm also a long distance runner. So I run a lot of races. AI development does not have a finish line.

0: the AI industry. They are trying to extract as much value and profit as they can, as quickly as they can. And as you said, they have their man in the Oval Office. He has shown himself very to be very open and willing to kind of go tit for tat when it comes to corporate favors and handouts. I think the development and the kind of fast tracking of a massive data center on federal lands in Nevada is a great example of that, right? Like shortcuts, expediting, skipping review processes. This is like a corporate handout, an example of what the Trump administration is willing to do to benefit the AI industry. The other thing to keep in mind is that like the AI industry says, especially when they are operating at the local level, when they are proposing to build a massive facility in, Indiana or Pennsylvania or out in Eastern Washington. There's actually, this is a great example. There's a town hall that Amazon is hosting in Walla Walla, Washington, Eastern Washington today. This is Tuesday of this week. What is it? August 11th.
1: Yes.
0: They're hosting this town hall today, like in a public school gymnasium, right? It's like, come learn about this project. We want the community to be involved. We want input and feedback and questions and all this kind of stuff. That's kind of what they say when they're at the local level. That's not at all how they're behaving, right? They are pushing to move as quickly as possible, to throw as much money at this as possible, basically offering open bribes to, governments at all levels, local, state, and federal, to get these things approved and built and set up as quickly as possible, because that's in their, their short-term, economic self-interest, is to continue to kind of pump up the value of this quote-unquote, AI race. And so, just say to people, like, look at what they do, not what they say, right? Like if they're, so what they're actually doing is like trying to push, as quickly and as hard, and as aggressively as possible, including by having local elected officials sign things like non-disclosure agreements, to keep details of their proposals hidden from the public. Like that's really what's behind this push, and the notion that they are interested in the interests or the values or the character of the community where they're operating. There's really no evidence to suggest that that's the case.
1: Thomas, give out the website for the Stop Data Centers Coalition, and also for Food and Water Watch.
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1: And we'll link to both of those from our website. I want to thank you so much for joining us today. Good luck to you.
0: Thank you very much.
1: My guest has been Thomas Meyer, Deputy Political Director at Food and Water Watch, and I'm Sonali Kolhatkar, host and executive producer of Rising Up with Sonali, an independently produced subscriber-supported program nationally syndicated to radio stations, free speech TV, and podcast platforms.

0: 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Missouri's Republican Governor Mike Kehoe urged his party's legislators to put two constitutional amendments on his state's August primary election ballot to further his political agenda. And both lost badly. Amendment 4 would have redefined what a majority is for the purposes of amending the state's constitution, and Amendment 5 would have phased out the state's income tax in favor of future increases to the sales tax. A massive grassroots effort swung into motion to defeat Kehoe's agenda. And here's how it happened. Kenton Wright joins me to answer that question. They are a 23-year-old Black bagel worker and barista at Meshuggah's and a leader with Missouri Workers Power. Kenton started organizing with other service industry workers in Kansas City because of their struggle to pay bills and access transportation. Welcome to the program, Kenton.
1: Hey, it's so great to be here, and I'm so excited to talk about it.
0: What are, just briefly speaking, Amendments 4 and 5, or what were they, I should say, since they are effectively dead? What were they, and what was the governor's agenda to get these two on the ballot? Because on the surface, it's not necessarily clear until you kind of extrapolate what Kehoe has really wanted in the long term for his state.
1: No, absolutely. With politicians like these, you always have to look under the belly and look under what they're actually trying to push forward. So Amendment 4 was all about trying to change the Missouri petition process, which has been going on for over 100 years already, by the way. But it was going to, Amendment 4 was going to require a majority vote in each congressional district and a majority statewide. So if it just lost in one district, then it loses in all of them. It was terrible, in my opinion. Thank goodness that with the help of Missouri Workers Power, of course, we were able to stomp that out.
0: So basically, it was an anti-democratic effort.
1: Oh, absolutely. The petition process that Missouri has is amazing. It's been giving us abortion rights, paid sick days, a $15 minimum wage, of course, which has been life-changing for so many people, including some of my own friends. That's just another thing that why I love organizing with Missouri Workers Power, because the fact that we're able to stop terrible amendments like these.
0: And then Amendment 5, with respect to the income tax phase out, I mean, it sounds strange, but there are places in the world where there is no income tax and the state basically gets its income from other sources. In this case, it seems as though the idea was that with the phase out of the income tax would come future increases to the sales tax. So why is that an issue?
1: That's an issue simply because raising the price of goods would be devastating for, I would say, literally everyone in the state. If me personally, I'm already arguing with my roommates about groceries and about what's what and who's is who. But if I went to Aldi's or Sunfresh just to buy a pound of ground beef, and seeing that like $12 price shoot up from that to something like $20, and that being applied to everything I buy, it's not just unsustainable. I just would have to eat less. It would be, and of course, that's just for me. For other people in different situations, for people with families, with children that have to take, or people that have to take care of their elderly family members, it would be devastating for them. People want a fixed income.
0: So basically, a sales tax reliance is, it's a regressive tax, because the wealthier you are, there's only so much an individual can eat or consume. And if all your taxes are paid through sales taxes, then you've got an enormous income that goes untaxed, then you're disproportionately paying much less tax than somebody who earns a lot less. And so poorer people would pay a bigger burden of their income into taxes via just a sales tax, right?
1: Yeah, no, absolutely. The fact that this is the way that they're trying to push their again to line their pockets and push out what the working class and what the voter actually wants. All I can say is that I'm glad that these amendments are dead in the ground. Absolutely.
0: And I want to talk specifically about how that happened. But just to kind of stay on the income tax aspect for just a moment, it seems that the Republicans, who are so good at storytelling, generally tend to be able to sell things like, oh, no income tax. Wouldn't that be great? To a public that is struggling, because of course, anytime someone can think, well, that means I get to keep more of my paycheck. It sounds really good, but that's not the full story. So how did that storytelling, that narrative that Republicans generally rely on to pass their aggressive policies, how did that fail this time? How did workers and labor and all the organizers, parents, how did they counteract this notion, this tantalizing notion that if Amendment 5 were to pass, you'll get to keep more of your paycheck?
1: No, exactly. Whereas they use sly tactics, we provide mass amounts of plain information. Where Missouri Workers Power, we hit the streets, we talk to the average day person, we talk to the average person and tell them what these amendments really do. Whereas the money won't be saving any money from these bills because of the fact that, like you said, they will absolutely rip into your pocketbook anyhow. And how these bills how these amendments were able to fail and be in the dust is because of the mass organizing effort from Missouri Workers Power, just canvassing, speaking to the everyday person, and just fighting truly for workers' rights and your ability to live and do more than that, just do more than just work. You're able to actually thrive. And so I'm more than grateful for the organizing efforts.
0: And I understand that you engaged parents because income taxes fund lots of things like public schools. And of course, the Republican agenda includes undercutting public schools through their so-called school choice agenda, which basically means that charter schools, you know, you can have private education through public funding, or in general, you know, have people on their own figure out how to pay for school alongside figuring out how to pay for healthcare and all these other things that we do pay out of pocket for. And so how did parents get involved in the struggle?
1: No, yeah. Really making our efforts known to obviously not only the people that work in childcare, but also getting out to that message to the parents was really, really important, because like you said, the social services being gutted by this amendment would have been awful. And so the organizing efforts there really came into play from people that are teachers, people that are already working in that industry, just sharing the word with obviously the people they work with, but also spreading the word to those parents. And just so that way we can make sure as many people knew about this, and making sure that they understand and truly understood what these amendments would do to their personal lives. No, absolutely.
0: Can you explain why Missouri Governor Mike Kehoe put these amendments on the August ballot in Missouri instead of the November ballot? Generally, ballot measures go in the general election, November ballot. Primary races are for party races, you know, to pick the Democratic or Republican nominee for this or that seat. Was his decision to put it on this earlier ballot a way to try to shortcut and shorten the process, undercut, and kind of catch organizers off guard?
1: Oh, absolutely. Mm-hmm. many, many people know that, you know, the August elections, the, you know, these smaller elections definitely get overlooked by a lot of people because, of course, of how busy workers are and how often they are just trying to survive. They don't have a lot of time to get involved into the ins and outs of local politics. But the fact that, of course, we were able to get that message out and fight against that is really, really powerful and gives me hope at the very least. But no, absolutely. The fact that they try to slip these really, really powerful amendments into a smaller election, hoping, again, that the everyday person just trying to make it from day to day is going to overlook that, not go out and vote, not make their voice heard, so that that way they can just continue to take money from dark interests and ignore the everyday person.
0: What was the actual, grassroots organizing? What did it look like? So you had canvassers, you went and had people went knocking on doors. Were there public rallies? Were there press appearances, et cetera?
1: No, I would say you're spot on. A lot of our efforts did involve canvassing, just going, like you said, door to door, knocking, standing in places like Westport, standing in those very populated areas, so that way we can get our message out and make sure just the locals are informed. And as well as, you know, a very large online campaign. Because of course there was a lot of advertisement for the opposite, you know, for these pro amendment 4 and 5. But of course, I would say that overwhelmingly our campaign beat theirs, because the numbers don't lie. Nearly 80% of Missourians showed up to say, no, we do not want this at all. They showed up to make their voices heard. No, absolutely.
0: Right. It didn't just get defeated by 51, 55%. These were landslide defeats.
1: Absolutely.
0: Which is really quite remarkable. What was it like? What was that process like for you? I understand that you personally went door knocking. Who were the kinds of people you spoke to? Were people open to hearing about this, you know, the underside of this, the underbelly of Kehoe's agenda? Because it's when progressives tend to try to counteract Republican narratives, what they encounter is Fox News talking points and often this right. kind of cult-like blindness. Was it easy to talk to voters about this issue?
1: Definitely yes and no. Where just because of the fact that it is so much harder to combat disinformation when somebody has already inherited those talking points, like you said, from Fox News, from a lot of these conservative media. But actually meeting the voter face-to-face and not, of course, not attacking them, but informing them of, you know, what the talking points are actually saying, what the underlying tone is for all of these conversations. And so a lot of the conversations you have with people are truly, and at the very least, since my experience, it's a lot of eye-opening. It's a lot of people having the wool pulled off of their eyes. And it's a lot of just everyday people trying to go about their day, and you're just making sure that they're informed, that they know the facts, and that they have a plan to get out there and vote. Because of course that is the hardest part, is actually making a plan, sticking to it, and going out there and showing your support and showing your voice. You know,
0: who were the proponents of amendments 4 and 5, in addition to the Republican legislators who actually put it on the ballot and Governor Mike Kehoe? Who were their backers?
1: No, yeah, a lot of these larger PACs and a lot of larger conservative movements. Generally, I feel that a lot of this dark interest money and a lot of these quote unquote outside threats are, you know, Like you said, already in Missouri, people like Speaker Patterson and Mike Kehoe. These are the people that are supposed to show up and show out to protect us and protect our voices and make our voices heard. So I am very glad that in the end, we were able to get our voices heard.
0: And so finally, give out a website for Missouri Workers Power and also briefly tell us about the organization.
1: So you can find them at moworkerspower.org, all one word. Again, that's moworkerspower.org. Missouri Workers Power is a fantastic organization. They are organizing and unionizing workers all across Missouri. Obviously, I'm a KC native, but I have been loving what they're doing, fighting. Obviously, they're the ones that gave us a $15 minimum wage, you know, with the fight for 15, and they're the ones who organized to win that fight.
0: Thank you so much, Kenton, for joining us, and good luck to you.
1: Thank you so much as well. Have a nice one.
0: My guest has been Kenton Wright. They're a 23-year-old Black bagel worker and a barista at Meshuggah's and a leader with Missouri Workers Power. Kenton started organizing with other service industry workers in Kansas City because of their struggle to pay bills and access transportation and help to defeat Amendments 4 and 5. I'm Sonali Kohatkar, host and executive producer of Rising Up with Sonali, an independently produced, subscriber-supported program nationally syndicated to radio stations, free speech TV, and podcast platforms. Forms.

0: The Community Planning Department is updating the Fairbanks North Star Borough 20-year comprehensive community plan, and they've released the draft for review prior to adoption this coming winter. Developed through a citizen-oriented multi-year process, the comprehensive plan helps to guide policies, housing and business development, public investments, and other planning efforts. The public is invited to review the plan and provide comments on specific goals or on the plan in general by August 15. You can find more information about the plan at fnsb.gov/compplan, which is linked at kwrk.org.
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My name is Rachel. I'm your host. This is my weekly Thursday evening music program, Chopped Liver. If you're new to the show, welcome. And if you're old to the show, welcome back. I know we've got a lot of listeners out there tonight. And we start off our show strong. I played a performance of Bring It On Home to Me. And that, of course, is Sonny and Sharon. They're the motif of this program tonight. It's kind of a strange cultural phenomenon, Sonny and Sharon. They have a lot of songs that you don't hear so often. So hopefully I'll be bringing some of those to your ears tonight. Thanks so much for joining me. It's really exciting to be back on the air. It's been a whole week. And don't touch that dial.

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We just heard a tune, Sonny and Cher. That was Unchained Melody. Before that, we heard a rendition of We Can Work It Out by Stevie Wonder. Probably you'd never heard that one before. And that's going to be the theme of tonight and every night here on Chopped Liver. We play tunes that sound familiar, but maybe not quite that version. That's kind of my specialty here on Chopped Liver. Fairbanks is home for country, soul, rock, and roll here on the only radio station in the state that refuses to accept corporate money.

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All right, my name's Rachel. I'm your host. This is my weekly Thursday evening music program, Chop Liver. Thanks so much for joining us if you're new to the show, and welcome back to those of broad and dedicated fan base. Thank you for your support. We just heard, what do we hear? We heard Sunny and Cher, Crying Time. Before that, we heard A Whiter Shade of Pale performed by Willie Nelson. Before that, we heard a tune by Jim Ford, The Sounds of Our Time. And we start off that set with a cover of The Weight that was performed by Sammy Smith. And we've got some more great tunes coming up here on Fairbanks' own home for country soul rock and roll. That's right, it's Chop Liver with your host, me, Rachel, bringing you the tunes live in studio from the K-Work studio on College Road. 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

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We just heard The Man in Me by Bob Dylan, and before that, another Dylan tune. Tonight I'll be staying here with you, as performed by Sonny and Cher. Thanks so much for joining us tonight. We've got a low-key show tonight. Nothing special. The last two tunes, this last little mini-set, goes out to a very special listener. On the other side of the country, in Michigan, you know who you are. And if you're not staying awake to listen to the program, this is a classic case of you snooze, you lose. And everyone's laughing about it. Everyone who's listening live is saying, oh, sorry, man, snooze, you lose. We've got a lot more tunes. We've got a few more tunes coming to you tonight. Broadcasting to you live in studio as ever. My name's Rachel. I'm your host. This is Chop Liver. I do this program every single Thursday from 9 to 10 p.m. all summer long here on KWRKLP 90.9 FM, Fairbanks Open Radio.

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I'm Rachel, your host. This is my weekly Thursday evening music program, Chop Liver. Thanks so much for joining us. We heard a rendition of 500 Miles. That one was by Mary Wells. Before that, we heard a tune from Bob Lind called Loser. And we started off that set with another cover by Sonny and Cher, that was Do Right Woman, Do Right Man. And the next few tunes, not the immediate next tune, but in the next set, we're honoring some mothers belatedly. This past weekend was Mother's Day. And we're going to play one song about a mother. So maybe you have a mother and you'd like to be thinking about her coming up here in just a minute.

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Thanks so much for joining us here. We just heard a rendition of Pack Up Your Sorrows. That one was one I hadn't heard before. It was Ludon Wainwright III and Iris DeMint. I didn't even know they knew each other. I think maybe I didn't even think they were alive at the same time, but I think they're both still alive. Before that, of course, Merle Haggard, Mama Tried. That goes out to all the mamas here, belated, thinking about Mother's Day. And we start off that set with a tune called Feel by Big Star off their album Number One Record. We've got time for just maybe one more song, and before I let you have it, I just want to say that if you are new to the program, new to the station, check out the website. 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My name's Rachel. This is my weekly Thursday evening program, Chop Liver. Thanks for joining me. I'm here every Thursday night from 9 to 10 p.m. all summer long. Thanks so much for listening. I hope you have a really nice night.

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2: Welcome to Transformational Listening. My name is Dennis, and I'll be your guide to ritual, composed, and improvised music from around the world and other places. Today we feature music from South Africa. We open with a track titled Abap Fazulu by Mfufo Elka Baiko from the compilation album Indaba Is. Next up is The Brother Moves On with Tatam from the EP New Resistance. Then from the band BCUC, which stands for Bantu Continua Uhuru Consciousness, we have Amaka Mandela from their 2026 release, The Road Is Never Easy. We turn back to The Brother Moves On and the title track from New Resistance, and then BCUC with Magwala. One more from The Brother Moves On follows, Itumeleng Revisited, and then we end with two from BCUC, Sibitsa Sa Emino, and from their 2023 release, the title track, Millions of Us.

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We've been tossing and dreaming about greatness in our whole entire life as we're living. Even if you don't have many, but me plus one plus God, it equals to many. Too much everything is in abundance, like syringes and blood to ambulances. 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We're no longer living in our head. Forever and ever, eternal. I'm part of a team that includes God, ancestors, mother, father, grandma, sister, brother. As part of a team, we break bread, trying to find ways of making this with the little that we have, creating streams. I'm grateful. I'm thankful. Of course. The Lord Lebu. The Lord Lebu.

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0: Today, we featured South African music, drawing on four releases, the compilation album Indaba Is, New Resistance by The Brother Moves On, and The Road Is Never Easy and Millions of Us by the band BCUC. Transformational Listening is produced at WGDR, Central Vermont Community Radio, and Transformational Listening has a Facebook page. My name is Dennis, and thanks for listening.
1: 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Fairbanks North Star Borough comprehensive draft plan comments are being accepted again this week. Comments open July 15th to August 15th. You can read the latest outline of the proposed Fairbanks North Star Borough comprehensive plan at fnsb.gov/compplan. All run together. Why is looking at and commenting on the proposal important? Let me put it this way. The comprehensive plan is our local borough's constitution with 20-year updates built in. Local plans and ordinances, laws, have to abide by this plan. So, of course, stakeholders with financial interest weigh in early and often to shape the plan. But regular people have been helping shape the plan, too, through prior open houses, identifying and prioritizing community values as reflected in the proposed vision statement and guiding principles. The next section expands a little bit on how to implement the categories community health, safety and wellness, land use, housing and small area planning, economic development, natural resources and environment, and transportation and infrastructure. This is where public input really needs to discern whether values you hold dear are protected or set up to be trampled on. 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Your input really might make a difference in how our area evolves. Again, you can read the latest outline of the proposed Fairbanks North Star Borough Comprehensive Plan at fnsb.gov/compplan. You can submit comments online. 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

0: from Pacifica Radio in San Francisco. This is Flashpoints. I'm Dennis Bernstein with Miguel Gabriel Molina. Today on the show, celebrated poet and Mission District icon Alejandro Murguia. Murguia is the founding member and the first director of the Mission Cultural Center. Did you know that? He is the founder of the Roque Dalton Cultural Brigade and co-editor of Volcan, Poetry from Central America. We're going to talk about poetry and revolution, and he's reading with a bunch of incredibly powerful writers. You don't want to miss it this week here in the Bay Area where we come to you from. And also we're going to talk about we're going to replay our amazingly take the top of your head off interview with the attorney Hueda Araf, Palestinian American attorney who represents those folks who try and bring life and death important food and medical care to the Gaza Strip under a genocide. Now we decided we would replay it, and we hope that you can listen. If you didn't hear it last night, incredibly important interview. If you heard it last night, listen again, because we want you to understand what is going on in our name, a genocide. Stay with us. And you're listening to Flashpoints on Pacifica Radio. My name is Dennis Bernstein. I'm joined here by Miguel Gavilan Molina. And if all goes well with technology, Alejandro Murguia joins us via telephone or some version of that. Alejandro, are you with us?
1: I'm sending you smoke signal.
0: And I see them. They're getting into my eyes. Hey, you're blinding me. What are you doing? No, appreciate it. We're happy to have you. And this is sort of a luxury for us, but in a way, it's crucial. I mean, tell us what a poet's job is in a time like this, a time of war and incredible suffering. Well, is there a special place for the poet?
1: I think the poet is in the very center of this turmoil, of this hurricane that's going on for many reasons. And I'm reminded right now about Bertolt Brecht, how in times of darkness, we also need songs about the darkness. We also need songs about the times that we're living in and try to put through poetry a little bit of common sense into the chaos, right? To try and give a voice to an alternative to what's going on, not just in our society here in the United States, but more and more the chaos, the suffering, the intolerance, the wars, the violence is spreading around the world. So I think more and more the poetic voice, the voice of the poets, offers an alternative and needs to be heard in the times that we're living in.
0: And it's sort of the poet tends to start in the heart. The information, you know, we talk a lot about information, and we share information here at KPFA and Flashpoint Pacifica Radio. And we often think of that as the news department, and they do news, and it's crucial alternative news. But information comes many ways, doesn't it? And poetry brings it in a bit of a deeper way, and it starts in the heart.
1: I think part of what poetry does is condense everything that is going on, both the headlines, the current events, and the, I don't want to overuse the word chaos, but the destruction of the planet, for example, the environmental destruction of the planet, not just to mention the wars that are going on, because all those munitions that are being fired throughout the world, whether it's Sudan, Yemen, Gaza, the West Bank, Ukraine, are also very polluting instruments of chaos and destruction. So absolutely, I think more and more what will save this planet, perhaps in a very altruistic point of view, being a poet myself, or being accused of being a poet, is poetry, is art, is extending ourselves to the other, which the other tends to be the people that are waging war, the people that are opposite of us in many ways. And those are the ones that in somehow we need to reach and make them understand that we all share a very common humanity, and we all share the planet equally. So we must all defend both the planet in our own sense of humanity. And poetry, I think, is an excellent way to start.
0: Well, that is the voice of Alejandro Murguia. He is going to be reading tomorrow evening in the Bay Area. For those of you who are listening from the Bay Area, he's going to be with Jenny Lim, with Kim Shuck, and with Josiah Luis Aldarate. I think this is going to be a moving moment in the middle of all these wars. I think it's important to have this kind of sacred sharing sort of coming at all the issues at a bit of a different level. Joining us is our own Miguel Gavilan Molina. Gavilan, say hello to our sort of celebrated poet and guest today.
2: Claro que sí. Absolutely. Bienvenido, Alejandro. It's always good to have you, you know, on the show. And yourself and others are myself and my colectiva, my circle, are in gratitude to the poets like yourself, Alejandro, Dennis, and others, because you see the world through the view that you see. You're able to capture the essence of the human spirit, whether it's, you know, on the good of light or whether it's in the darkest of night. You're able to capture that in the words. It's almost sometimes prophetic, myself in coming into the madness of what we find today is, you know, contemporary world and the society we're in that's under attack in the planet. The society, the entire planet is in a state of, you know, massive crisis and chaos, which is a lot of it intentional. But poets, for myself, have always been the greatest teachers. You know, the true teachers are the poets who give us words that inspire us, that give us clarity. But most important, like you said, Dennis, touches the heart of what it is to be human, what it is to be alive, what it is to see hope, what it is to see the light. So that said, in these times, which are in some ways, you know, dark times, darker than we've seen in our lifetime. Yes, we survived the Vietnam War, the Korean War, World War II, World War I, but this time it's different because the war is just not raging, you know, for the control and power of energy, but also the war is against the planet. And that said, Alejandro, what can people do that see the message, hear the message, you know, from, again, the gran maestros, the great masters of the word, teachers like yourself? What hope is there for the masses of people that see the light and understand that there is a crisis, a crisis?
1: Well, I think one of the first important things about this is not to be a defeatist, meaning that everything is so bad that we may as well give up. No, we have to take, I think, the opposite approach, that because we are in a crisis, it is also a time for opportunity, also a time to establish something new, something different, something progressive, something that respects the planet. And all we're talking about is respecting the planet, not necessarily, you know, doing organic foods or anything, just having a simple respect for the world, which is our house, the earth that we live in. It's like, in your house, are you going to have garbage all over your house, inside your house? Are you going to pollute the house where you live in? Are you going to build fires to smoke yourself out of the house that you live in? So that's metaphoric, right? Our personal house is our house where we live, but our collective house is the planet called Earth. And so we also have to protect our collective house, the roof that shelters all of us, whether we're in Asia or Africa or the Middle East or Latin America or the Galapagos or Hawaii or Japan. It's still the same house. And we have to kind of develop a more international perspective about this and not worry so much about the borders that separate us, that isolate us. Oh, if you're from Ecuador, what happens in the Amazon is irrelevant. Or if you're from Egypt, what happens in Asia is irrelevant. No. It's all the same house that just has different rooms, but it's still the same house. And we have to protect that house. As I've said before, I hope I'm not repeating, it's called Earth. It's called Mother Earth. It's called Mother Nature, Pachamama. And that's what I think part of our big focus has to be, because it doesn't matter whether Democrats or Republicans win the coming election if the planet is going up in flames. So we have to look at a broader, more international picture, I think.
0: That's a good point, that going up in flames. I made this point, I think, the other night at my late colleague, the great news person Robert Knight, did this incredible research around what happened to the ozone layer above Iraq after all of our wars there, and what's happening, you know, what the war machine is doing to the air we breathe and everything about the way we live. Let me again tell people, we are honored with the presence of Alejandro Murguia. He is going to be reading tomorrow night with a distinguished crew, including Kim Shock and Jenny Lim, Jose Luis Alderete. And we would like to ask you to read a poem or two. I know you're on a phone. It's not perfect sound, but I think the words will come through and come true. And we want to make sure we expose some of our folks to some poetry. You're not going to get through this, listening to this program, without hearing some poems.
1: Okay, well, thank you for that, Dennis. I also want to, besides the reading tomorrow night at Art Lab at 67 Church Street, San Francisco, 5:30 a.m. tomorrow, with Kim Shook, former poet laureate, Jenny Lim, current poet laureate, Jose.
0: 5:30 p.m., right? You said.
1: 5:30 p.m. tomorrow.
0: Yeah.
1: And I believe the event is free. I also want to point out that there's an incredible exhibit going on at Acción Latina on 24th Street, Friday night, La Otra Onda, an incredible exhibit of historic and contemporary photographs of the Mission District that everybody should absolutely see and admire, featuring people like Lou Demate, Joe Ramos, and a lot of other great photographers. Stunning exhibit Friday night, 5:30 at Acción Latina on 24th Street. Yes, I have to do that because I'm so impressed by that exhibit. Anyway,
0: thank you.
1: Let me read you a poem then, Dennis. This is actually a poem that I wrote maybe 20-some years ago, and it reflects on the so-called immigration situation that we're facing here in our society. But immigration is human nature. We have always moved since we walked out of Africa we have not stopped walking as human beings. And the trails that we have carved in the Americas, north, south, south, north, are eternal and forever. And at the same time, what is going on right now is a travesty and a distortion of that movement. And so this poem highlights an event that happened in Texas 25 years ago, where refugees traveling in a boxcar met a tragic death.
0: Yes.
1: 19 men. 19 men slipping through the border. 19 men hiding in a railroad yard. 19 men trying to get a tough job. 19 men heard a coyote's howl. 19 men with nothing to lose stepped into a Missouri Pacific aluminum freight car, and the doors were sealed shut. 19 men going for a hard ride. 19 men riding through El Paso. 19 men sweating in the West Texas heat. 19 men, and they won't get far without air to breathe. Where's the light in this rolling coffin? Let's strike a match. Let's see your faces. There's El Indio Jacinto and Isidro and his compadre Jorge and los cuatitos, Mingo and Moncho from Aguascalientes, who haven't eaten all day. And there's Adrián the redhead and Carlos el albañil and El Zarco, Tomás, and Francisco, who just got married, Pablo, who's never been kissed, and the other Pablo, too, and tall Gerardo, and Felipe, con su lápiz de estudiante, David, who dreamt of his house with his son, David Jr., barely 15, Quincho, el Nicoya, Memo, El Poeta, and Mario, who said this was his last time, and you, Miguel Rodriguez. 19 men riding in the death train. 19 men fighting off a bad dream. 19 men without air or water. 19 men. Who will hear their screams, crazy with heat convulsions? 19 men tore their hair, ripped their skin, smeared their blood on the refrigerated nightmare. 19 men, only one survived. 19 men. All right.
0: One survived, huh? That's often how it goes. One person makes it through to tell what happened, and that's how we know. Bearing witness, right?
1: Yeah.
0: Like you, the poet, bearing witness for the witness. Giving a microphone, if you will, giving over history, over time, making sure that, at least helping us to remember. We have to remember. That's what I love about poetry, too.
1: It does.
0: Speak to us, please.
1: Right. The role of the poet is to recover, to tell the story the way it was.
0: My poetry teacher, the late and great Muriel Rukeyser, I think she wrote, what would happen if one woman told the truth about her life? The world would split open. It's still on,
1: exactly.
0: Right?
1: Make the beautiful.
0: You have another one for us? We have a little time.
1: Okay. Part, of course, of what's happening here in San Francisco is the whole upside down world that's been happening with the gentrification, and now the AI influence turning things upside down and creating a little bit of havoc as they kind of vacuum the wealth of this country into the data centers. Yeah. So seems to me that
0: data centers, yeah.
1: I'm living in Silicon City. Well,
0: we've got 4 minutes. I'm sorry to rush you, but I'd love to have you to get the poem in.
1: I'll do it in less than.
0: Oh, we got 2 minutes.
1: Okay, I'll do it in a minute and a half.
0: Okay, go.
1: Evicted Mia from her storefront on Valencia. Then they burned down the apartment on 22nd Street. The girl died young, and isn't it a pity? But the beat goes on in Silicon City. You're a stranger now in your hometown with strange faces on once familiar streets and shadows and cops, strange. On a strange beat. The nights are mostly pretty, but hey, okay, you're on city.
0: Thank you. Thank you. Thank you for the poetry. People can check you out tomorrow night, Common Ground, Wednesdays, along with Jenny Lynn, Kim Shuck, Josiah Luis Aldarte. Our guest tonight is Alejandro Mugia, and we appreciate the poetry, the time, the information, please. By the way, the address for that reading tomorrow, 67 Turk Street, San Francisco, 5:30 to 8:30, you're listening to Flashpoints on Pacifica Radio. And we now want to rebroadcast in a mighty powerful interview we did with Hoyt Araf about, among other things, the way in which the Israelis are practicing genocide on people who are trying to bring medical care and food to the same people that they're starving. That is, the Israelis are starving and genociding. Listen to this. There's an ongoing, expanding genocide in Gaza. And it just continues and continues. The suffering is immense, and the reporting is almost non-existent in the corporate mainstream. Hoyta Araf joins us. She has worked with many organizations in terms of Palestinian actions, liberation, working with Taxpayers Against Genocide, National Lawyers Guild, International Committee, and a whole lot more. Welcome, Hoyta, back to Flashpoints. It is good to have you with us. I'm glad to have you because I know that you have a full understanding of the entirety, the full breadth of the suffering, and we want to make sure we keep people apprised that there is, in fact, a genocide in motion, and it's being paid for in large part by U.S. tax dollars. That wouldn't be an exaggeration, would it?
3: First of all, thank you for having me, Dennis. It's always an honor to be with you, and I really appreciate the work, and especially what you said now is so critical, that there's an ongoing genocide. And no, it would not be an exaggeration at all to say that this genocide is enabled. It's being committed in lockstep with the United States. Without the United States, Israel would not be able to carry it out. And that it was actually the premise of a complaint, the Taxpayers Against Genocide that you mentioned, lodged a complaint at the Inter-American Commission for Human Rights. I represented them, I continue to represent them as a lead attorney on that case, representing Taxpayers Against Genocide and Palestinian Americans who are taxpayers, who pay their taxes that then go to murder their families in Gaza and destroy their property and violate all kinds of human rights, which goes against the United States' responsibility. We can, if there's time, we can talk a little bit more about that. But what you said that's so critical is that the genocide is ongoing. We don't see a lot of coverage of Gaza. Some people believe that, you know, there's a ceasefire now, and because there aren't hundreds of bombs raining down every day, people think that it is a little bit easier, a little bit, the genocide has ended, and that is so far from the truth, and that continues to aid Israel's plan to continue annihilating the Palestinian people. And while I don't really like to speak in statistics, but just to give your listeners an idea, the supposed ceasefire was agreed to on October 10th, right, of 2025. Since then, Israel has killed nearly 1,300 Palestinians. Every day, there's been killing about 300 of them, children, either through blowing them to pieces, burning them to death. Children have been sniped in the head and in the heart during what is supposed to be a ceasefire. You have not heard of any Palestinian military activities, Palestinians fighting back, Palestinians even threatening, you know, as Israel says, its security, and yet Israel has continued to kill Palestinians on a daily basis and continue to deny Palestinians the necessities of life, including food and humanitarian aid, as part of the ceasefire agreement that Israel committed to. They are supposed to allow 600 trucks of humanitarian aid into Gaza every day, which is the bare minimum of the bare minimum that people need to survive. And Israel has not on any day come close to even meeting half of that. On average, maybe they're allowing 150 trucks in, and sometimes none at all. And it's not the thing that people don't also recognize is or understand, because it's not reported, is how insidious this is, that they may be allowing 100, 150 trucks in, but these aren't from humanitarian aid organizations that can distribute them to people who need them. They'll allow in trucks full of commercial goods and food that will go into the markets. So you'll see that there is food in the markets. But people are devastated in Gaza. Hardly anybody is working. People don't have money to buy this. So it's created this black market, while the humanitarian aid that's sitting in trucks from these organizations is not getting in. And so people continue to really struggle every day to survive, to find food, to find water. It really is a catastrophe, but an engineered, man-made, deliberate humanitarian catastrophe.
0: A deliberate catastrophe. And I want to just talk a little bit more about what you're describing here, because it is a near panic, and people are desperate because they're barely getting by. Something goes wrong, and people simply are going to die in larger and larger numbers. Could you say something about, what about health care? How are people, they're being bombed every day. People are being wounded and murdered, we have to say, every day. How's the health care system holding up?
3: The health care system has been all but decimated. I mean, you have a less than half of Gaza's hospitals that are functioning. And it's really hard to explain how Palestinian medics continue to try to serve with very little equipment and medicines that are being allowed in, and them themselves being under attack. So the Palestinian healthcare community has been targeted. For a while, Israel was allowing in a limited number of foreign medics to come assist Palestinians, and repeatedly you'd hear from these, including American doctors, about how heroic really these Palestinian medical professionals are and the conditions that they are working underneath with almost nothing. Sometimes they don't even have gauze to work with. And even though their structures and their ambulances and their colleagues have been bombed, they continue to try to make do because there really is no other option. They're trying to survive a genocide. So it is very poor, and a lot of people are dying from preventable conditions, from infections. If you can imagine, approximately 90% of Palestinian housing buildings has been destroyed in this genocide. Even post the so-called ceasefire, Israel was taking bulldozers and razing entire neighborhoods.
0: You said 90%.
3: Approximately 90%. It's hard. Yes. It's really hard
0: That's
3: to imagine. And those that still.
0: Yes, but it's true. I know.
3: And so you have people who may have injured, let's say, but there isn't room in the hospitals to continue to keep people. And if you've seen images from Gaza, you have people on the floors getting treated or attempted to get treated. So if someone would have a procedure done, including an amputation, and then they're sent home because you can't keep them. There's so much need, there's so much injury. So you send them home, but they don't have a home to go to. So they're in these tents. You don't have water. You don't have sanitation. You have something else that's not reported on. You have mass infestations of rats, of vermin, that stories of parents that are staying up all night to try to keep the rats from biting their children in these tents. But so there is no sanitation. And so people are getting infected. Their wounds that they should be able to heal from are getting infected, and people are dying. There are, the last I checked, close to 20,000 Palestinians also that need immediate evacuation because they don't have the ability to treat them in Gaza. And Israel's not letting them out. They were supposed to allow out, according to the ceasefire agreement, 50 Palestinians a day for medical treatment, which is almost nothing when you consider the need. But they're not even meeting that. And so many Palestinians continue to suffer, are unfortunately dying from diseases or conditions and infections that could be treated if supplies were able to come in, or if they were allowed to be evacuated to be treated abroad.
0: Wow. Listening to Flashpoints on Pacifica Radio. We're speaking with Hoveda Raf. She works with Taxpayers Against Genocide. Let me ask you, Hoveda, about the... we've done a lot of reporting on the boats trying to bring aid, alternative routes to get necessary aid in this life and death situation that you've been describing for us. What kind of... Are these boats still under attack? Are they still being undermined? Are the people on the boat still being arrested and brutalized?
3: Oh, absolutely, Dennis. You may know, I was on my first boat to try to break the siege of Gaza in 2008. And since then, you know, the movement has grown. People have, especially in the last year, people have come to see, frustrated by this genocide and the fact that our government is failing. It has not only failed for nearly two decades to end a brutal and illegal siege on Gaza, but even during a genocide that everyone could witness on their screens, failed to intervene and continue. The international community continues to allow Israel, which has been credibly accused by all major human rights organizations and scholars and the International Association of Genocide Scholars, and is before the International Court of Justice for Genocide, and its leaders are wanted by the International Criminal Court. And yet, Israel is allowed to control what medicines, what aid, what anything gets into a people that they are actively exterminating. It is an unbelievable, unacceptable state of affairs. And so the Freedom Flotilla Coalition believes that it is our duty to continue to sail, to try to break this illegal siege of Gaza, not simply to bring in humanitarian aid, because yes, aid is needed, but our boats, our simple boats, are not going to do it, is not going to meet the humanitarian aid need. And also Palestinians continue to tell us, we don't want to live on aid. We want our freedom. And so the from the very first time we sailed until the last mission that went, we are carrying what we can, but we're also saying it's a duty. It's our duty to act to break this criminal, illegal siege. Palestinians deserve freedom. And we cannot allow Israel to continue to decimate Palestinian lives like this. It is precisely because there has been no accountability for the decades that Israel has been persecuting Palestinians that Israel has felt completely at ease to carry out a live stream genocide and to continue. And so the last time we sailed with a couple of different it wasn't for many, many years. It was only the Freedom Flotilla Coalition organizing. But in this last year, we've had other organizations come on board, the Global Samud Flotilla. We had dozens and dozens of boats sail, and Israel attacked these boats twice within the period of a month. The first time, attacked these boats and kidnapped international civilians on the doorstep of Europe. The boats were not even headed to Gaza yet. They were off the coast of Greece. And yet Israel attacked them, kidnapped and brutalized these internationals with impunity. They think they can attack anyone, anywhere. The entire Mediterranean is theirs to pirate, is the message that they were sending. And Europe has said and done nothing about it. And so just a few weeks later, when 50 boats launched carrying 430 civilians, 25 U.S. citizens on these ships, Israel again attacked them one by one. It kidnapped all of the civilians. It transferred them onto what we have called torture ships because it brutalized, it tortured these international civilians, including 25 Americans. Some of the injuries that these volunteers sustained were burn marks all over their bodies from being tasered, collapsed lungs, broken ribs. At least a dozen of them report sexual abuse. It was absolutely horrific. And this is, some of your listeners may have seen, you know, these

0: not Netanyahu. It is an entire settler colonial apartheid project that has been working to ethnically cleanse, to get rid of Palestinians for 8 decades with near total impunity. And that is what has to be stopped. So as far as the Freedom Flotilla Coalition and the flotilla in general, we will continue, and you will hear very, very soon about a new mission that is going to try to break the siege of Gaza. And of course, we want to reach Gaza, but what these missions do is continue to pressure our own governments to act, because our governments do have a responsibility under international law to the Palestinians, which they have failed. But they also have domestic responsibilities to their own civilians, which they are failing, and civilians more in Europe than here, because our laws are terrible, but are trying to hold their governments accountable for what they're not doing to uphold their rights and the rights of the Palestinian people under international law.
1: We're speaking with Hawaida Araf. Hawaida, I want to ask you before we, one more area that I want to explore with you, and that is what is going on in the West Bank. A lot of people don't understand the geography of Gaza and the West Bank. The West Bank is probably 8 or 10 times the size of Gaza. There is expanding violence and collaborations between the Israeli military and the so-called settlers movement. Could you talk about that, the dangers and what's sort of happening on the ground there? Because it's pretty violent and it's getting worse.
0: It is very violent. It is the worst that I can remember. I just heard some activists actually from the West Bank saying, that a Palestinian activist, that it is the worst that they've seen in their entire lifetime. Settlers are, I mean, they've always acted with impunity, but they feel even more emboldened. And it is settler with the complete cooperation of the Israeli military. So they are attacking Palestinian communities, towns and villages. They are burning their fields. They are burning. They are hospitalizing Palestinians because they descend. They are pogroms. They descend on these villages with bats, with guns, with chains, with 4x4s or 2x4s, and the military, the Israeli military, is either watching and protecting the settlers, or they're actively participating. And if Palestinians try to defend themselves in any way, the soldiers, the Israeli military, comes and arrests the Palestinians. Right? And this is happening on a daily basis. On average, it's about a half a dozen to a dozen attacks daily throughout the occupied West Bank. And even the settlers have become emboldened that they are also carrying out these sexual assaults on these Palestinian communities. And again, Palestinians, if they fight back, they are the ones who are targeted, who are arrested, and we didn't even speak about the situation inside the Israeli prisons, what the Israeli state is doing to these Palestinian hostages, 10,000.
1: Talk about that. And doctors and everybody have been subjected to torture if they act outside what the Israelis are willing to accept.
0: Oh, absolutely. And before I do that, I just want to say we are calling on people who can to consider going to the occupied Palestinian territory, because there is active ethnic cleansing, violent ethnic cleansing being carried out right now. And one of the things that is helping to stave it off a little bit, not completely, but having international witnesses there. And as you mentioned, I've long been involved with the international solidarity movement that provides a solidarity presence, international volunteers that go and stay with Palestinian communities and document. And their presence alone sometimes can serve as a deterrent. And so if people can look up the international solidarity movement and see if you can spend some time volunteering, there's also another organization called FEZA, working with the International Solidarity Movement. They are together trying to plan a significant international presence for the olive harvest, which is coming up in the fall, but even if you can go now, you'd be welcome. In the olive harvest, we'd like to have a lot of people there because the olive harvesting is one of Palestinians' main source of livelihood these days, and the settlers and soldiers try to prevent Palestinians from harvesting their olives or actively attack them, and having an international presence can serve as a deterrent, or if not an active deterrent, at least a witness. And we need witnesses, we need more people telling the story. Now, briefly, and I know we don't have a lot of time left, but yes, we have medical doctors who have been kidnapped from Gaza, who are languishing in Israeli jails. One of the most well-known, Dr. Hossam Abu Safiya. There's a large international campaign to try to secure his release, because the last time his attorney was able to see him, Dr. Abu Safiya had visible torture marks on his body. He did tell his lawyer, "This is the last time you will see me. They're going to kill me." And this man is a hero, and yet he is being held and tortured by Israel. He was kidnapped from his hospital in northern Gaza. He was the director of the Kamal Adwan Hospital.
1: Say more about his history. This is the idea that this man is being tortured to death as we speak. It's important for people to understand the extraordinary nature of this humanitarian medical visionary in one of the most difficult areas in the world.
0: Yes, absolutely. He was the director of the Kamal Adwan Hospital in northern Gaza, and this hospital came under bombardment repeatedly. In fact, Dr. Abu Safiya's own son was killed, and he had to bury him in the hospital grounds because they couldn't leave. But he continued to serve his patients, and Israel tried to get them to evacuate the hospital. He said, "I can't leave, and I'm not leaving my patients. You can't evacuate an entire hospital of people who are injured." He himself is a pediatrician. And in December 2024, Israel called him out of the hospital under threat of bombing the entire hospital. So he steps out, and there's an iconic picture of him walking toward, amidst all the destruction all over the place, walking towards an Israeli tank. And they took him from there. And for almost a year, nobody heard from him what was happening to him. It was only earlier this year that he was seen for the first time, and then he was seen once again just last month, as I said, and his attorney is reporting that he had visible abuse, torture marks on his body, and Dr. Abu Safiya himself said, "You won't see me again. They brought me here to kill me." And he is only one of 10,000, and of course, not all 10,000 are medics, but there are other medics also still being held that have been kidnapped from Gaza. We actually don't know how many, Dennis, because there are people missing from Gaza, and their families don't know if they were taken by Israel, if they are buried under the rubble, if they have been killed, if they are in prison. Their families don't know. There are still approximately 10,000 Palestinians buried under the rubble that is Gaza. Israel has not allowed in excavators. The only time they allowed in excavators is when they were looking for Israeli, possible Israeli hostages, but they won't let Palestinians have digging machines so they can also find their loved ones. And so you have many families in Gaza that actually don't know what happened to their loved ones. We know that of the 10,000 Palestinians that are held in these Israeli dungeons, nearly 4,000 of them have not been charged with anything, have never had their day in court, may not even know why they're being held, including Dr. Abu Safiya. He has not been charged with anything. He has been held for a year and a half with no charges. No charges whatsoever. And this includes children. About 300 children are also subjected to this military regime where Palestinians have no rights. And then what's happening to them? Who's responsible for the Israeli prison system is the same man that was taking pleasure in publicizing his tormenting of the international civilians. This is the Israeli Minister of National Security, Itamar Ben-Gvir. And he has been starving Palestinian detainees and giving them barely enough food to survive. So if you see anyone who's been released, they've sometimes lost a third of their weight, in addition to the various forms of physical and sexual abuse that has been carried out against them. There are some reports on there, things that I can't even repeat here, but we have the Palestinian Feminist Collective, a group that I am a part of, recently released a report about this. The Francesca Albanese, the UN Special Rapporteur on Human Rights in the Occupied Palestinian Territories, released a report about this. And also Amnesty International, Human Rights Watch, even the Israeli human rights organization, B'Tselem, they all have reports talking about the horrific things, unspeakable things that are done to Palestinian detainees.
1: Well, you are listening to Flashpoints on Pacifica Radio. We are speaking with Hoeda Araf. She's worked with Taxpayers Against Genocide, worked with many organizations. And I guess we're running out of time, but give us your best sense of where this is going if something doesn't change. We see there's still not a lot of sympathy for Palestinians in the United States. There's we can see the sort of the conservative Democratic Party talking about sort of these dangerous brown people in who are now the mayor of New York and, you know, big high offices in Michigan. And it's almost as if you are not, there's either full capitulation, full silence on this, that you've been talking about this genocide, or people are attacked for even bringing it up, and sort of folks like me and you were, accused of making it up.
0: Yeah, you're right in that there is not enough focus, and there is not enough kind of concern and involvement and action in order to stop what's happening, because we are looking at and we are faced with a genocide that is being committed on our watch, and nobody can say they didn't know about it. And especially as U.S. citizens, people who pay taxes, people whose elected representatives are making the decision to continue funding this genocide, we are complicit. And so it's, what do we say about ourselves, what we did and what we didn't do as these horrific crimes were being committed? That is really sobering and devastating when you think about it. It's coming upon 3 years where we have been seeing emaciated, starved infants and babies, decapitated and disemboweled children, families being burned to death every single day. Today marks the one-year anniversary of the killing of a Palestinian, beloved Palestinian journalist, Anas Sharif, and he is one of over 250 Palestinian journalists who have been killed and targeted for trying to document their own genocide. And so the statistics are staggering, and knowing that this is being committed on our watch and with our funding and enabled by our elected representatives, it should put more of an emphasis on U.S. citizens to care and to do more. I am a little bit more optimistic, not what's happening on the international scene, because we just heard today that Benjamin Netanyahu rejected the Trump's 15-point plan because he is interested in his right-wing government in order to appease. Imagine. He needs more war and more violence and more killing in order to get votes in Israel. This is where Israeli society has come. And that 15-point plan is so far from even meeting the bare minimum when it comes to the rights of the Palestinian people. But let's say maybe it would have moved things a little bit forward. Netanyahu just announced today that he's rejecting it. Any kind of relief does not look like it's on the horizon. But when it comes to the U.S. political scene, we have seen a massive shift. So now you have reportedly 80% of Democratic voters or the Democratic base that is opposed to continued funding of Israel. People are Americans. across all parties are sympathizing more with Palestinians, don't want to see more of U.S. weapons go to fund Israel. And as you mentioned, in Michigan, we just had our elections, our primaries last week, and we saw Dr. Abdullah Sayyid, as you said, a brown Muslim man, and all of the racist tropes and the fear mongering was used against him, and over $70 million of outside money, half of it from AIPAC or Israel Aligned Groups, spent against him. And yet he still eked out a win. He still had such, and so I would have liked to see him win by a larger margin. But when you consider the massive amount of money spent against him, he was outspent about 10 to 1 and still won. This is indicative of something. And if you hear some of the, you know, establishment Democrats or some pundits, they'll talk about an insurgency in the party. But it is where the base has been for a long time on things that we're demanding. And a lot of us are saying you can't be progressive except for Palestine anymore. And so Palestine and the corruptive role of AIPAC and the millions that they have been paying in to buy our elections and our politicians were a central focus of this race and races across the country. So that change, I think we don't want to underplay that. Is that going to result in saving any Palestinian lives anytime soon? No, but I think we need to continue to make it. We need to make it, make sure it continues to play an important role in the November elections coming up, and also as we go into 2028 for the presidential elections.
1: Hoheda Araf, we really thank you for taking the time out and for sharing very important information that's hard to get out into the mainstream. And you are a wealth of the kinds of things we need to understand to deal with this issue in a fair way that makes sense. Thanks for taking the time out again, and I hope you'll keeping us posted on what's happening on the ground.
0: Thank you. You know, I will be in the Bay Area next week.
1: Oh, yeah. Tell us about that, please.
0: Coming weekend, I will be in the Bay Area. Yes, I am. I'm excited to come out to the Bay Area on Saturday, Sunday, and Monday. There will be events. 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Sabil is a Palestinian Christian ecumenical organization believing in and promoting liberation theology. On Saturday, I will from 3 to 5 at the United Methodist Church in Santa Rosa. On Sunday, I believe also from 3 to 5 at the Plymouth United Church of Christ in Oakland. And on Monday at 7 p.m. in, let me tell you where. Presbyterian Church. Yes, on Monday, August 17th, West Hope. Yes, in Saratoga. I think FASNA, Friends of Sabil North America, will have a complete itinerary on their list. But I look forward to joining you out there and having good discussions and hopefully some mobilizations taking place.
1: Well, we look forward to seeing you. And again, if anybody missed any of those details, is there an address they can check out and follow up and get any information they might need? Is there a good email for
0: Yes. Please look up FASNA, which is Friends of Sabil North America, FOSNA.org, and / my name, and you'll get this, that you can register, you'll get the full schedule. So FOSNA.org/HUWAIDA. 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
1: Thank you for taking the time, and I hope I get to see you.
0: Great. When Thank you so much.
1: Come out west. All right, you take it easy now.

And that does it for another episode of Flashpoints. Our executive producer is Dennis Bernstein. Senior producers, Miguel Gavilan Molina and Kevin Pina. Technical producer, Rod Akil. Our theme music written and produced by Charlie Lang. For questions and comments, email Dennis Bernstein at dennis@kpfa.org. Thank you for listening.

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1: Oh, you know, I never really had a sense of being famous. And I think because being a comedian, comedians are really the workhorses of the entertainment world. And so we're not celebrated in the same way as like an ingenue or movie star. If we don't get our country back, we'll lose it forever. And I don't want to lose it forever. I love this country. I want to be an American.
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2: In the news, six local London councils are resisting the trans bathroom ban, while two New York lawmakers are moving to legalize bathhouses. Also, Michigan's Democratic Senate primary, a gay-straight alliance lawsuit in Virginia, and the heart-wrenching story of three Ghanaian lesbian asylum seekers deported to Cameroon by the U.S.
3: Then, special guest comedian and activist Margaret Cho shows another side of herself. 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
4: I'm Jeb Bakke.
5: And I'm Chris Wilson.
4: With NewsWrap, a summary of some of the news in or affecting LGBTQ communities around the world for the week ending August 8th, 2026.
5: Six London councils have pledged to defy the United Kingdom ban on transgender people's use of single-sex facilities. Guidance from the Equality and Human Rights Commission is now taking full effect in England, Wales, and Scotland. The only exception to the code EHRC first published in June is Northern Ireland, where the rights of transgender citizens to use gendered facilities are not impacted. Under the EHRC's guidance, the use of single-sex spaces is determined by sex assigned at birth rather than current gender. The leaders of Hackney, Haringey, Lambeth, Lewisham, Southwark, and Waltham Forest met the implementation of the code on August 5th with a joint statement vowing to keep their services inclusive. Their open letter to Women and Equalities Minister Bridget Phillipson read in part, "We won't put our staff in the impossible position of policing entry to public spaces. We have an unshakable commitment to ensuring that Trans Plus residents can access services safely, with dignity, and free from discrimination or harassment." EHRC Chair Marianne Stevenson found what she called potentially a degree of performativity in the six London councils' letter. She told Times Radio, "Once they talk to the legal department, they will realize that they are obliged to follow the law." Lambeth Borough's council has instructed legal officers to examine the legal viability of refusing to implement the code. The boroughs are not alone in their opposition. The investigative UK nonprofit, the Good Law Project, has launched a judicial review of the code. Their challenge argues that the code is a violation of transgender people's legal human rights.
4: The people of Michigan have chosen the contentious progressive candidate, Dr. Abdul Al-Sayed, to be the Democratic U.S. Senate candidate for the upcoming general election. A son of Egyptian immigrants and a proud Muslim, Dr. Al-Sayed weathered smear campaigns, Islamophobia, and millions of dollars in pro-Israel-funded advertising to beat U.S. Representative Haley Stevens. El-Sayed's human rights-forward campaign overcame his financial disadvantage. It also garnered him an endorsement from the Michigan Democratic Party LGBT&A caucus, where he spoke in April of this year.
6: Rights are rights are rights are rights, and we will stand with them every single day. So what you get with me is somebody who understands two things. Number one, I will never back down when somebody's rights are at risk. So when they come and tell us that it's okay for us to throw away trans rights or LGBT rights or gay rights or lesbian rights, I'm going to be the first up there to say, no, you will not take away rights in these United States of America.
4: Dr. El-Sayed is a Rhodes Scholar, epidemiologist, and former head of Wayne County's Department of Health. His opponent, establishment-backed Representative Stevens, was aided by $62 million in advertising, over half of which came from the American Israel Public Affairs Committee. AIPAC has been receiving increased public scrutiny for their financial influence in U.S. elections. Stevens spent 9 times the amount of her progressive opponent, making this year's Michigan Democratic primary the most expensive ever, according to the New York Times. El-Sayed will now face Republican Mike Rogers. Trump-endorsed candidate Rogers is a former FBI agent who scored a consistent 0 out of 100 on the Human Rights Campaign's scorecard while he served in Congress from 1995 to 2001. Polls show the two candidates are neck and neck for November's general election. If Dr. Abdul El-Sayed wins, he'll be the first Muslim senator in U.S. history.
5: Two New York City lawmakers have proposed a bill to legalize bathhouses. It has been 4 decades since deeply closeted New York Mayor Ed Koch and the City Health Council effectively banned the establishments during the height of the AIDS epidemic. Bathhouses have long provided the space for intimate encounters and community connection for queer men. However, the spread of HIV ushered in political and media-led condemnation of the sites before substantial scientific evidence was developed. The raids, the policies, and the bans that resulted in the 1980s still impact those spaces today. The new proposal to overturn the 40-year-old laws came from gay state senator Eric Boucher of the 47th District and gay assembly member Tony Simone of the 75th District. Boucher spoke to New York radio station 1010 Winds last week about the current state of bathhouses in the city.
7: People are going to these kind of facilities, but they're unlicensed, they're underground, they're unregulated. This would bring those out of the shadows and also provide opportunity for public health intervention, testing, information about STIs.
5: If the bill goes through, it would follow similar recent decriminalization of bathhouses in Minneapolis and San Francisco.
4: Two Virginia middle school students are filing a federal lawsuit after being denied the right to form a gay-straight alliance club at their school. The American Civil Liberties Union representing the youngsters asserts that the King George Middle School repeatedly changed the rules for forming a club as a means of blocking the creation of a GSA chapter. The dispute began in 2025 when a seventh grader identified as ZJW sought to establish a gay-straight alliance after experiencing discrimination at school. Pressure from a group of parents convinced the school board to place the proposed GSA on hold while it established a stricter policy for the formation of a club. When the ACLU first sent a letter to the school board warning that their denial of the GSA club violates federal law, the board then adopted a new policy banning all non-curricular organizations. After the new policy, the school board authorized a number of groups to operate as so-called curricular clubs, just not the GSA. The ACLU is calling out the school board's double standard. They are suing for the plaintiff students' First Amendment and equal access protections. The trial, titled ZJW versus King George School Board, was filed in the U.S. District Court for the Eastern District of Virginia. They demand the authorization of the GSA and an end to discriminatory practices.
5: Finally, 3 lesbian asylum seekers are speaking out about being deported from the U.S. They fled anti-LGBTQ persecution in their home country of Ghana in 2024. That was the year that Ghana's Supreme Court upheld a colonial-era law that criminalizes adult consensual same-sex relations. They were legally protected from being returned to Ghana, but in January, they were sent to a government compound in Cameroon, despite having 0 ties to that country. The United States has cut deals worth millions of dollars to persuade countries to accept its deportees, as revealed in an Agence France-Presse investigation. Threats of visa restrictions were also part of the campaign to pressure countries to hold refugees captive. Since some people cannot legally be returned to their countries of origin, the Trump administration maintains that nothing prevents it from sending them to a third country. Altogether, 36 Africans with no connection to Cameroon have been shipped there. Deutsche Welle News Africa spoke to the three Ghanaian women, keeping their identities anonymous for their safety. They say their hands and feet were bound during their flight from the U.S. to Cameroon. One of them told her story through a voice actor. They landed in the capital city of Yaoundé earlier this year. They say they were kept in a government compound for approximately 2 months and were only permitted to leave during daylight hours after staging a hunger strike. Their asylum applications have yet to receive a ruling. With no identity documents or clear legal status, they are barred from working. In addition to the harsh conditions they face in Cameroon, the trio is now at risk for deportation back to Ghana. Human Rights Watch has declared that these expulsions of asylum seekers violate international law and should be rejected.
4: That's News Wrap, global queer news with attitude, for the week ending August 8th, 2026. Follow the news in your area and around the world. An informed community is a strong community.
5: News Wrap was written by Jeb Bakke, produced by Lucia Chappelle and Brian DeShazer, and brought to you by you.
4: Thank you. 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For This Way Out, I'm Jeb Bakke. Stay healthy.
5: And I'm Chris Wilson. 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

0: She was still a teenager when she started doing stand-up in San Francisco comedy clubs in the early 1980s, so her fearless humor has been challenging stereotypes and celebrating the queer community for a good 5 decades now. Iconic comedian, actor, musician, and outspoken LGBTQ plus activist Margaret Cho spoke to Michael Taylor Gray of KPFK Los Angeles, home of IMRU, public radio's oldest queer radio show.
1: I've always been, you know, just attracted to gay men. Sometimes you will inherit a gay from your mother. That's very common, where you get a hand-me-down gay. You remember your Uncle Ron. Well, Ron is going to babysit you from now on because Ron got a DUI. So then you have an old gay man and a little girl, which is the best relationship possible. That is a power couple.
2: Margaret, as I was preparing for our conversation today, I kept thinking that your life doesn't really fit into a list of accomplishments. It feels more like a story told in chapters. If you're willing, I'd love to begin with chapter one. Chapter one, the making of Margaret. Now, you grew up in San Francisco, and you've described it as a place filled with old hippies, drag queens, burnouts, and Chinese families. I love that description because it sounds wonderfully chaotic.
3: It is, we are Korean, but there were a lot of Chinese people. There were a lot of Chinese and Irish people in our neighborhood, which was the Sunset District. And so there was a kind of like a West Side Story vibe happening.
2: Mm-hmm.
3: But it was really, we were Korean, so we were a little bit different. And the biggest change was when my parents purchased a gay bookstore in 1978, which was called Paperback Traffic, and it was on Polk Street, which was the big gay neighborhood in San Francisco, along with the Castro. And it was a very good time to be a young gay man in that era, because it taught me that being gay was exciting and fun and not only normal, but preferred. Because all of the businesses on that block catered to gay men. And we had a hamburger stand called Hot and Hunky. There were bars that had drag shows every night. And, you know, the guys on the street would go out dressed up as cowboys and Leatherman, and it was like gay pride every day, you know, because they'd all come from their small towns and we're now here in this magical city where everybody was gay.
2: I love the description of where you grew up, because it sounds wonderfully chaotic. And when you look back now, how did growing up in that neighborhood shape the person and eventually the comedian you became?
3: Well, it taught me a lot. Like, people that worked for my father were the first people to celebrate and follow Harvey Milk.
2: Wow.
3: And his political career. You know, they were all, you know, canvassing for him and volunteering for him. And, you know, his election was such an exciting moment for politics. But then when he was assassinated, it was this unbelievable tragedy that nobody could cope with. You know, and it was a really, really scary time. And then shortly after that, AIDS came into the picture, which completely decimated our whole community, as it did worldwide. But we felt it so deeply because we were all, it was all young men.
2: Do you and your family remember the day that Harvey was assassinated? Do you remember that time?
3: Yes, I remember it very distinctly because everybody in our school was alerted to that, because it was also the mayor who was killed, and they were in City Hall in the rotunda. So it was this momentary, like, stop everything. Probably reminiscent of the Kennedy assassination, you know, like not that long before. It was like 14 years before that.
2: Yeah.
3: So, you know, it was that feeling of everything stopped, you know, where how could our city officials, who are mayor and Harvey Milk, our city supervisor, be murdered in City Hall? It was really, really shocking.
2: Yes, shocking for sure. And that's something that still resonates with our community to this very day. But I can't take my mind off of where you grew up, your neighborhood. Now, one of the things that strikes me is that for many people growing up around the people that you've described in your neighborhood, in the neighborhood itself, it almost sounds unusual for most. But for you, it was your normal. Now, did growing up in that environment teach you very early on that there wasn't just one way to live your life?
3: Yes, and that it was better to be gay because
2: I'll testify to that.
3: Yes, you had the advantage of a kind of like being on the new frontier of life. You know, we were inventing the way to live. I mean, we had some prior examples, of course, historically, but in general, this was like, oh, this is all new when society's accepting of it. You know, it was gay chic. So people were kind of like, oh, gay lifestyles were very normal and very acceptable. And, you know, and it was sort of led by very young people, you know, and so it was really exciting. And it wasn't until AIDS came along that really all came crashing down, you know, and it was really terrifying. And then to not have government support around AIDS, you know, really led to a lot of political activism. That politicized me. You know, I was really a very early participant in ACT UP and Queer Nation and things like that, where we're raising money for people living with HIV and AIDS. And I even got dosed by Brownie Mary, who was a very important figure in San Francisco. Wow. She was constantly getting arrested because she was baking cannabis-laced goodies for people in hospice.
2: So you grew up awfully fast. You grew up awfully fast.
3: She saw me and she was a fan and she gave me a pot brownie and I'm still high. It was so strong.
2: I believe you.
3: I mean, it was so strong. And so, you know, champions like that were around, around the AIDS, which was a pandemic. You know, and so it taught me how to be political in different ways where, you know, she was being in service to all of the men dying and trying to give them an appetite again.
2: Yeah.
3: Because that was something that was lost. You know, so it was important to live then and to see how people could be political and of service in their own way.
2: Yeah. Yes. Now, I've always believed that comedians are incredible observers before they're performers. Now, were you that kid that was quietly watching everyone else, or were you always the one trying to make the room laugh?
3: Oh, yeah. No, I was very introverted. I'm still very introverted. I am an observer and I'm not particularly demonstrative unless when I'm in performance mode where that's required of me. But that to me is very much not natural to who I am. I'm a homebody. I prefer the company of cats and dogs to people. So I'm quiet. Yeah. But I love comedy. I like to do what I do. And so I like to watch and see what's going on. And then I have my performance thing. And so it's just different. Most comedians are like that.
2: I agree. I mean, I remember, Lucille Ball, when when she was on in performance mode on her show, and people expected that person to show up on talk shows, but she was very introverted in that way.
3: Yes.
2: She was not the same person. Now, you've spoken over the years about feeling like an outsider. Now, before comedy gave you a voice, what did it feel like being that young Margaret trying to figure out where she belonged?
3: I think, it was very tough, you know, and I had a voice very young. I started comedy when I was 14.
2: Yeah, I can't
3: so
2: believe
3: I
2: that.
3: Had, you know, a platform to kind of do my thing super early, and early opportunities to do shows with AIDS fundraising. I did my first shows in drag bars, in gay bars. They were the first places to give me an opportunity, and they love a little girl. They love a little girl. It's perfect.
2: You so make us laugh.
3: Yeah, I was the belle of the ball. I was really celebrated very early on, which it gave me a lot of confidence, which I think helped me, of course. And I was doing television pretty early on. So I was very lucky.
2: Yeah, because most teenagers are trying desperately not to stand out. And you chose to stand alone under a spotlight in front of strangers.
3: Yes. And it was really a great decision. And I kind of forfeited a lot of my childhood. I forfeited a lot of my young adulthood. I didn't go to college. I didn't have an education, but I sort of got one education in life in a way. So that's good.
2: Not long after that early start at 14, I still am trying to wrap my head around that, you were opening for Jerry Seinfeld. That was an extraordinary leap for someone so young. Did it feel surreal at the time, or were you simply too busy trying to survive each performance to appreciate what had happened?
3: Well, both. You know, it was completely surreal, but also I was just trying to be counted as like an adult, you know, even though I really wasn't. And, you know, and I was really lucky because I was protected by a lot of people around me. I was really safe in that environment, which is really, I think, unusual.
2: That's incredible.
3: Good.
2: Yeah.
3: Yeah.
2: Margaret, you were still incredibly young when your career took off. One minute you're performing in comedy clubs, and before long you're on television, touring nationally, and suddenly millions of people think they know who Margaret Cho is. I'm curious, what happens to your sense of identity when fame arrives before you've really had the chance to finish becoming yourself?
3: Oh, you know, I never really had a sense of being famous. And I think because being a comedian, comedians are really the workhorses of the entertainment world. And so we're not celebrated in the same way as like an ingenue or movie star. Comedians always have to work for it. I mean, so I've never really felt the impact of fame, or I don't even know. Like nowadays, I don't even think about that as a factor, because it doesn't affect my life at all. I'm totally incognito everywhere I go. So it's never an issue.
2: Now, one of the things that I've taken away from our conversation is that every chapter of your life seems to have led naturally into the next one, which brings us to today. Your newest tour is called Choligarchy. You've returned to political comedy at a moment when the country feels especially divided. Why did this feel like the right time for this conversation?
3: It's the only time. If we don't get our country back, we'll lose it forever. And I don't want to lose it forever. I love this country. I want to be an American. I'm very proud to be. I was born here. And I will not have crazy, homophobic, transphobic, racists control the narrative of what this country is supposed to be. And so, you know, we've got to use all of our abilities, whatever they are, to wrench it back out of the claws of
2: the
3: a cloth. Very small-minded
2: right.
3: man. Yeah. Mm-hmm.
2: Yeah. Yes. And thank you for that activism. Now, you're also acting, continuing to tour, taking on new creative challenges, and audiences are seeing you in projects like Percy Jackson, The Olympians, which I love. And
3: yes,
2: after
3: I love
2: all, love it. After all these years, what still excites your curiosity, Margaret Cho?
3: Well, I love acting. I think it's so tremendous. My new movie, I Want Your Sex, which by the incredible auteur Greg Araki, gay cinema genius, incredible guy. His first movie in 12 years. It's so exciting. So that comes out later this month. And I'm so in love with the film and I'm so excited to be in it. And, you know, it's my second film with him. I was in Doom Generation 30 years ago. So it's great to work with him again. And so, you know, I love being able to slip into other people and other people's lives and other people's dreams. You know, this is his dream. And so I love being a part of it. Oh, I'm just a very spicy old lady. Like I just
2: spicy old lady.
3: Yeah. I love my cats. I love my dog. I love my plants and I love doing comedy and being out there. And, you know, I was really excited to be able to participate in Heartland Pride this last weekend in Omaha, and I was in Kansas City Pride the month before, so I've had an amazing Pride season. Yeah, I'm just a spicy lady who has fun. Well, your voice is the most important. Your opinion is the most important, and really remind yourself that your life is yours, and it's short, and it goes by really fast. So own it. Take ownership of your life. Find out what you want to do. Find out who you are. It's worth it. It's the best journey. But the journey to you is the odyssey that we all need to take.

0: That was comedian Margaret Cho in conversation with Michael Taylor Gray. To hear the full interview, visit the IMRU page at kpfk.org.
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4: This week on Talk World Radio, I am going to talk a little bit, or rather a lot, because I'm not going to have a guest as I always do. But I can talk, and I've got a few things I want to talk about with you this week. Four people I want to talk about in general. A guy named Robert Kagan, a movie maker named Christopher Nolan, or if you prefer, Odysseus. A guy named Gabriele D'Annunzio. And I'm sorry to say, a person named Donald Trump. Now, first, Robert Kagan. This guy is a veteran warmonger extraordinaire, and he wants to know what the, quote, utility would be of admitting that the war on Iraq was, quote, a mistake. Well, I'm glad he asked, but mistake is not exactly the word. This was a criminal action based on lies that killed over 1 million people, injured over 4 million people, made homeless over 4 million people, left behind permanent environmental devastation, shattered the rule of law, generated terrorism, impeded global collaboration on non-optional crises, diverted trillions of dollars away from desperate needs, shredded our civil liberties, fueled bigotry and xenophobia, militarized policing, and led in a fairly straight line to the catastrophe we are in right now. In an August 4th interview published by Responsible Statecraft, an interviewer asked veteran warmonger Robert Kagan to admit that attacking Iraq had been a mistake. Quote, mistake. Right away, we have to stop asking whether it was, as it obviously was, a crime, a mass murder spree, a hugely destructive atrocity, absolutely devastating the natural environment, international law, and so on. Instead, the question becomes whether it was an error of calculation. The same interviewer pushes Kagan towards celebrating soft power over hard power as a better tool of imperialism. With that accepted goal, was destroying Iraq a mistake? Or, as the interviewer also calls it in perhaps the most extreme euphemism in history, unnecessary. And what does Kagan answer? Kagan says, well, I didn't say I can't admit that it was a mistake. I'm not sure what the utility of admitting that it was a mistake is. It's not going to bring anybody back to life. End quote. Aha, you say. He not only says that he didn't say that he wouldn't say it was a mistake, which is practically saying it was a mistake, but he admits that people somehow died. And he simply wants to know how admitting to a mistake would bring them back. What could be more reasonable? But if you back up one paragraph in the interview, you see that the interviewer and the interviewee have grossly distorted the casualties to amount to 180,000, quote, civilians. How many non-civilians, they don't say. And 4,500, quote, 4,500 U.S. service members and 3,600 American contractors, end quote. They also don't say what the service was that the service members provided. And Kagan then excuses those numbers by exclaiming, quote, in 10 years, over 10 years, end quote. So in fairness, maybe that's a reasonable rate of 18,810 dead a year. And if those took the form of videos of pretty U.S. children being beheaded, published once every half an hour, every day, year after year for 10 years, I'm sure there wouldn't even be any public reaction, right? What would the utility be of admitting the reality of past wars? It would be resistance to future wars, of course. It is, after all, people seeking to facilitate future wars who invest the greatest efforts in going back and lying about past wars. So it is interesting that Kagan blurts out the truth on a traditional past wars lie in this same interview when he says, quote, I never denied that blowback was a reality. In fact, my writing shows that when the United States is out there acting in the world, Americans tend to not even be aware of the effect of American power on other nations. And so they're constantly shocked whenever the use of American power leads to a response. The best example is Japan and Pearl Harbor. Many Americans acted like it was out of the blue when Japan attacked us, when in fact the U.S. pursued policies that were likely to lead to a Japanese attack. The same was true of 9/11 in the sense that it was at least in part a response to the American presence in the Middle East. The question is, do you act even though you know that there is going to be blowback because the stakes are worth it? So I never doubted it, and as I say, recognizing the effect of American power on other nations is an important part of my history. End quote. It's helpful, I suppose, for a notorious warmonger, even without a substantial argument, provided abundantly by others, after all, to admit to this bit of truth. When congressional candidates are viciously criticized for the same. And this strikes me as the admission of wrongdoing disguised in another form. I don't recall a single voice in the Mickey Matt pitch for the war on Iraq that said, this will probably generate more anti-U.S. violence, just as did the U.S. actions that led up to Pearl Harbor and 9/11, but it's going to be worth it anyway because... dot, dot, dot. And the reason I never heard such a voice is, of course, that there is nothing that could be said to complete that sentence. So Kagan may question whether he should admit to a, quote, mistake, but at the same time, he is taking out, he is removing from his propaganda arsenal the single biggest, most dominant tool. For a habitual liar, that may be the closest to penance that we're going to get. Now I want to shift to Mr. Nolan, the filmmaker, or Mr. Odysseus, the sea voyager. Now, I have no opinion on the casting or the acting or the straying from the original in the new Hollywood Odyssey. Here are some spoilers on what I do have an opinion on. A few slight spoilers here, so plug your ears if you don't want the plot revealed. Christopher Nolan and whoever else had a role in this production tried to improve on ancient morality in one particular way and not in another particular way. That is to say, Nolan de-glorified war. In this movie, we are told that the Greeks were lied into the Trojan War for economic reasons. The warriors were forced into the war through threats to their families and towns. The war was boring and wasteful, then it was horrific and evil and traumatizing, then it tore down the rule of law and spread fear and insecurity across the world. Odysseus, in this film, took so long getting home because he was recovering from the moral guilt, horror, trauma, and grief of war. He met dead people who upbraided him for having lied to them and abandoned them. He brought the horror of raping and pillaging wherever he brought his men. There was not one decent thing about the whole filthy enterprise apart from the misdirected bravery. Now, having deglorified war and inserted some reality of veterans' issues into an ancient epic, and having practically stripped it of the mythology of the gods, and having transformed Odysseus into a sad and tragic, older and wiser, trusting soul, ready to turn the page and begin a new and different life, Christopher Nolan quit. He just stopped. He gave up, and he went with the original ending. Based around that supreme value in Hollywood morality, revenge. Rather than ending with Odysseus reuniting with his beloved wife and son, Nolan gave us gratuitous mass murder with pride and satisfaction and pseudo-justice even in the butchery. Odysseus, as you know from the original, trapped dozens of people in a room and slaughtered them. He could have sent them into exile. He could have sought their accountability and restitution. He could have scared them away. Indeed, he had to lock the doors to keep them from running away. But all thoughtfulness fell before the king of the gods, revenge. There was no more consideration of moral development whatsoever. Have we advanced any since antiquity? Homer knew that war was traumatic. The cartoonish version of war in which killing is easy and surviving is simple is a creation of modern propaganda and movies. Homer celebrated revenge, and the movie industry does not question it today. Neither do corporate media outlets. While revenge is not a legal or moral or practical justification for wars, it was the media's accepted basis for the war on Afghanistan for years. And for every war, once the war has been going for a little while, once some of

0: that minority of people who do fantasize such stories. So my recommendation to you is this. If you're watching the Odyssey and you see Odysseus reunite with Penelope, get up and leave. You will have already been sitting there for ages. Get up and leave right then and go home imagining that Western culture has advanced a little bit over these thousands of years. Now, I want to mention a name that may be a little bit less known, at least outside of Italy, Gabriele D'Annunzio. There's a film called Fiume o Morte. It looks like River or Death in Italian, but it's Fiume, the town, Fiume o Morte, Fiume or Death. And it opens with people in the Croatian town of Rijeka, and they're being asked a question on the street. This is the same town that used to be called Fiume. They're being asked this question, who was Gabriele D'Annunzio? It gives me great pleasure to report that many of them have not the foggiest idea. But over 100 years ago, Rijeka, at that time called Fiume in Italian, in the everlasting idiocy of the Treaty of Versailles, was not properly included in any country after World War I. D'Annunzio, a famous Italian poet, novelist, partier, despiser of morality, and all-around buffoonish narcissist with an oversized fascination with violence, drove down the coast in 1919 with truckloads of eager young pseudo-warriors to proclaim himself dictator of Fiume and name his kingdom the Regency of Carnaro. D'Annunzio was a friend, collaborator, and rival of Benito Mussolini, who would borrow for fascist Italy, and in many cases pass along to Nazi Germany, from the Regency of Carnaro, the one-armed salute, various chants and songs, the balcony speeches, public religious state rituals, black-shirted thugs, nights of racist violence and ethnic cleansing, and the formalized corporate state of, by, and for the oligarchs. D'Annunzio was the John the Baptist of fascism, and now virtually nobody knows who the hell he was. And you can make a film juxtaposing old footage of his hijinks with people today reenacting it, and arrive at the conclusion that the guy was a record-setting, world-class imbecile, good for a warning and a laugh. So here's what I'm hoping for the world in the year 2130 or so. First of all, that there will be a world, that there will have been no complete climate or ecosystemic or nuclear apocalypse. Life will be going on. And it will be possible to ask random people on the street, who was Donald Trump? And those people will have not the slightest clue. Then one will show those people film of Trump and his threats and his proclamations and his ballroom and his reflecting pool and his takeover of Venezuela and his secretary of sickness playing with snakes and his plans for Greenland and the Strait of Hormuz and his secretary of war working out with his legionnaires and his appropriating of trophies and awards and his dancing and his speechifying and his bluster and his lies and his renaming everything in sight for himself. Just like D'Annunzio, whose name is now gone from all of those things in Rijeka. Then, one will recruit enlightened people of 2130 to reenact Trump's idiocies. And the world will laugh an enormous laugh, sigh a great sigh of relief, and declare, holy, I never knew that happened, and I'm glad it ended. So, finally, I want to turn to the aforementioned imbecile, and I want to note what's happening in the chattering on U.S. social media and media. There seems to be something of a pandemic growing of nationalism, and this was growing in time for the 4th of July, but it's been growing even since then. The 4th of July, this celebration of a declaration of the crimes and abuses of King George, a laundry list of horrors that pale beside the accomplishments of any recent U.S. president. These quaint abuses of His Royal Highness, of the blue piss who in reality was more progressive and less tyrannical than your average 21st century prime minister. But who was preventing the expansion of the ethnic cleansing further west and showing signs that he would do what he soon did, agree to ending the slave trade? That guy had to go. Proto-communist he must have been. Now, to say such a thing, I must really hate America, right? Not, hey, that's false, or hey, that's misleading, or hey, that's incomplete. Facts don't come into it. Beliefs are a duty, not the outcome of learning. It comes down to what is polite. Wearing a shirt that says Zionism is racism is deemed impolite, completely regardless of the fact that it's true. And not just impolite, but worse than genocide. Stealing the name of two continents for one country, on the other hand, is not only acceptable but mandatory. America. But here's the thing. I don't dislike the United States any more or less than any other nation. I find the heart-thumping, open-mouthed, drooling, flag-waving, fascistic ceremony demanding devotion to a national government, its war machine, hugely destructive and damaging. As long as that is incomprehensible, I am compelled to face the question, well, which nation do you love? But that is like asking me which knucklehead I favor in a duel, or which jackass am I rooting for in a cage fight at the U.S. Royal Palace, or which race or religion do I cheer for, when I have no use for any of such sides taking. My sense of self is completely and utterly divorced from the question of who has more money, China or the United States. Though why the hell a place with four times the people shouldn't have roughly four times the money eludes me. Now, I absolutely adore the fraction of the United States that I've ever been in, most of the people I've ever met there, heaps of natural and human-built locations, all sorts of cultural creations and so forth. I love the city I live in. But nobody demands that I swear my allegiance to my city's flag. And to tell you the truth, I'm not sure if it even has a flag. No country or state requires me, I'm sorry, no county or state requires me to fund the wholesale slaughter of anyone outside its borders at the whim of a demented narcissist. If nationalism were like neighborhoodism, I would be fine with it. It's fun to cheer for a sports team, no matter what geography it goes with. It's the mistreatment of the other nation's teams in something like the World Cup and the flyovers of the murder planes that I can do without. Because here's the thing, I also absolutely adore all kinds of other places I've been and people I've met outside of this one country. And even though I've been taught that any particular group of people has to be extensively humanized before I should give a damn about them, I've not been shown any actual reason to doubt that all humans are humans and equally worth caring about. My more liberal friends and neighbors understand about bigotry when it comes to almost anything other than nationalism. But if ICE's death count were equal to the U.S. military's death count in Iran, there's not a single one of them who would be watching soccer instead of trying to learn from Albanians or Bolivians or Koreans how people ought to behave when a government is a danger to us all. Not only is xenophobia the last acceptable bigotry, but it is as insidious as all the others. Hundreds of U.S. professors have studied and debated whether one can overcome human nature and achieve a society with less militarism or incarceration or environmental destruction or gun deaths or horrible television shows than the current United States, or whether single-payer health care is actually possible, or how one might devise forms of transportation less dangerous, destructive, and isolating than the automobile. It's as if 96% of humanity just doesn't exist. Why should admitting that 96% of humanity not only exists, but sometimes has things to teach as well as things to learn from the 4%? Why should that be equated with hating that 4%? Why should a Senate candidate's past bad behavior be more forgivable than usual because he'd even earlier done dramatically worse things to people who were not in or from the United States? Why, for that matter, should we declare various wars to have been fraudulent and catastrophic mass murder sprees with no justification, and simultaneously praise anyone who took part in them? And why should the mere asking of that question be equated with hating anyone or anything at all? I've searched for the elusive good nationalism or true positive patriotism without much success. But aren't there things I love about the United States? Don't I love the freedom to be able to say such traitorous Marxist homosexual Muslim drivel as I am now engaged in saying? Well, setting aside that idiotic characterization, yes. But I love civil liberties everywhere, including places that have fewer of them and places that have more of them than the United States does. I'm not a fan of the violent threats people will post in response to this radio show and podcast, or of the privatized public forum that will proclaim that those comments meet its, quote, standards. Those don't seem to fit with these assertions of freedom. I'm not a big supporter of firing people for opposing genocide or imprisoning people for moving boxes of leftist magazines. I realize that I lose something by not talking about the U.S. soccer team in the first person, and not just that imaginary thrill of being a much better soccer player than I am, but I gain a great deal by also not speaking that way about the Pentagon. And I gain even more by identifying with the good in billions of people everywhere. I get no credit for the wonderful people of Albania shutting down their country over a single Trump project. But I identify with them in the way that you may identify with anyone who marches in a No Kings election rally for Schumer Jeffries types, or perhaps in the way that you identify with torch-bearing Nazis, I hope you don't, depending on who you are. The world is a huge place with vastly more to offer than is imagined in anybody's nationalism, my dear humans, and the laboratories of democracy as well as those of tyranny are mostly not in this little blinkered corner of the earth. No, I'm not a fan of the scary Democrats rumored by Republicans to favor, cue the nightmare music, open borders. Not a single one of them actually does, but I am a fan of actually open borders. They're already open for oligarchs, culture, wildlife, and diseases, just not for most people. You shouldn't suffer because of your race or religion or gender, etc., but suffering because of where you were born, hey, that's your problem, buddy. If you want to move, just because my Holy Roman government bombed your house or you're not inclined to work harder under illegal sanctions, well, boo-hoo, screw you, Jack. You come here and anything could happen. I could learn what happened to your home. I could learn how to protest. I could learn how to cook. I could learn some soccer songs. I could learn that you don't want to murder or rape anyone. And then where would I be? And why would I be voting for senile sociopaths, and whose fault would be anything the aristocracy imposes on us if it's not yours? Now, if you're still here, I mean you, dear listener and viewer, if you've gotten this far, I want to tell you what I like least about nationalism. It is an all-purpose excuse. You want better schools? Too bad. Not the American way. Want better health care? You're trying to infect America with your socialism disease. Want to build more houses? Stop tearing down the fabric of the nation. Some people in the United Kingdom on each 4th of July demand independence from the United States. It's true. I've been there. I've seen them do it. I've helped them do it. I think we should all demand independence from every nation, the one we're in, and all the other ones. Now, I have a few minutes left. I want to say what I think is the top most useful thing people can be doing right now in the United States, and that is pressuring in every possible way through emails and phone calls and local resolutions and events and rallies and protests and sit-ins and marches and media creation. The proposal that is on the table in the United States Congress to dramatically strip away funding from just about everything decent or good and put it into a radically enlarged military, the likes of which the rest of the world and the rest of the ages that humanity has lived through has never seen. Trump is demanding that Congress fork over $1.5 trillion in military spending. But according to a report from the Project on Government Oversight, U.S. military spending is already $1.5 to $1.7 trillion a year. Or if you include, and why shouldn't you, interest on debt for past military spending that the U.S. government goes on paying, it's $1.7 to $2.3 trillion a year already. Now, this report gives us not the slightest hint at any reason to doubt that highest figure, $2.3 trillion. And if that's right, and if Trump's servants on Capitol Hill get away with it, get away with adding another half a trillion just for kicks, and another $0.2 trillion for destroying Iran, or for rebuilding bases that Iran has destroyed in a war that Trump started, and the pending destruction of which was the immediate excuse for starting that war, well, then we will be at $3 trillion a year. And barring the appearance of a spine in a significant number of members of Congress, another $3 trillion or more next year and the next year and the next year. In 2025, the entire non-United States world for which the Stockholm International Peace Research Institute, or SIPRI, has got data, spent $1.86 trillion on militaries. The reason the U.S. government cannot win a war is not a lack of spending, but a lack of any coherent meaning to the concept of winning a war. There is no amount of murder and destruction that persuades survivors to like or to willingly obey you. There just isn't. Peace to everybody everywhere on Earth. No more war. See you next week.
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3: Welcome to the Dropside News Tuesday morning live stream. I'm your host this week, Murtaza Hussein. I'll be joined later on by colleagues Ryan Grimm and then Sharif Abdul-Qaddous and also Abu Bakr Abed. We have a really good show this week. We're going to be talking about a number of different things. First of all, the current ongoing war of economic sieges between Iran and the United States over the Strait of Hormuz. The war itself has settled into a kind of stasis where both sides are trying to inflict economic harm on each other to try to make the situation untenable for the other party. We have a guest coming on later, Brett Erickson. He's the economics and geopolitical expert, specifically on markets and so forth, to discuss the mathematics behind this siege and who's likely to prevail, and also the impact in global financial markets and oil markets from having this very critical waterway choked off for so long. There's a lot of, you know, impacts that people would not expect in global bond markets and so forth, which are affecting people in the United States and beyond, but are going to amplify as time goes on if the situation is not resolved decisively by one side or the other. So we're going to talk about that, and later we're going to talk with Abu Bakr and Sharif about the 1 year anniversary of the killing of journalist Anas al-Sharif in Gaza, and the many, many journalists who've been killed in Gaza during the genocide over the past 3 years almost now. But first, I want to bring Ryan on just to chat a bit before we have Brett on. Ryan, good to see you.
4: Hey. Yeah, how you doing, Maz?
3: All right, good. So, you know, before we have Brett on, I want to talk a little bit with you just about the economic situation, both in the United States and globally, now that we're settled into almost like a permanent standoff with Iran, or a situation which is a war or just short of war. You know, food prices in the U.S. have gone up. Inflation is going crazy in the U.S. Bond prices are going up. It's going to affect the financing costs of everything. People refinancing their mortgages and so forth will be affected by that. And you know, there's not really a solution on the horizon, it seems. And there's a headline I was looking at this morning before the show started that the U.S. Strategic petroleum reserves have actually dipped to the lowest level in like four decades. These reserves are basically there for emergencies. You release huge millions of barrels of oil to the market to cool the markets and to make sure shortages and things like that don't happen in the case of a war. There was a major release for the Ukraine war, and now another one for the Iran war. And now it's under 300 million barrels, which would mean that if there's another release of 150 million barrels or so, it would come close to this level where it's almost dangerous to continue operating it, because it needs to have 70 million barrels to maintain some sort of structural stability in the actual caves where the oil is kept. So it seems like, you know, we're entering a situation where it's a lose-lose for everybody. I was kind of curious in your perspective as well, too, because Trump actually campaigned specifically on, you know, economic well-being for ordinary people in the United States and avoiding costly foreign entanglements. It seems to be completely at odds with that as we're heading through the midterms. And I imagine it's going to be something that affects people's, the way people vote, as much as the economy is suffering quite a bit now.
4: Yeah, he completely abandoned the entire premise of his comeback, other than retribution. His entire premise was eggs are too expensive, grocery prices are too expensive, inflation's out of control, Biden did this, I'm going to come in, I'm going to fix this, I'm going to make everybody's life a little bit easier, give you a little more breathing room. He has explicitly said he's not interested in that anymore. He calls this short-term pain for long-term gain. Last week, I believe, Brett knows these numbers a lot better than I do, something like 6 million barrels were released from the Strategic Petroleum Reserve. He can get into that with some more precision and talk about what that means long-term. I think one thing that I haven't seen kicked around much is, so people are wondering, yes, this is really, really bad. Like things are going terribly here in the United States, and much more so around the rest of the world. We're kind of cushioned more than almost any other country from the consequences of our own actions. And so people are wondering, like, why hasn't it gotten even worse? And I think there's a lot of kind of engineering that has gone on to arrange that. But I also think what people need to try to think back to is where things would be had this not happened. If you go back to February, mortgage interest rates and interest rates had come under 4%. Mortgage interest rates had come under 4% for the first time since spiking many years prior, which was starting to open up the housing economy. Like, finally, people who had been locked into these, you know, very low interest rates that they had refinanced into during COVID were saying, okay, you know what, I can actually now sell my home, and because I can sell my home, then somebody else can buy the home. And so you've had, you know, for, you know, 7 years or so, effectively an entire generation of people locked out of the housing market. That was finally starting to thaw. You were seeing inflation coming down. You were seeing a real kind of economic rebound slash return to normalcy, and the trend lines were all in a, you know, pretty positive direction, except for all of the volatility and insanity caused by Trump's Liberation Day and the tariff policies, which hadn't quite buffeted the economy completely yet, because the world was hoping that this was just a phase that he was into, and it was gonna, you know, it was causing, you know, real damage, but it wasn't causing the kind it would if it stuck around permanently. And so if you imagine where the world would be and what prices would be like and what the economy would be like in a world, say, you know, 6 months later, where we did not go to war, I think the gap between that and where we are is much greater than kind of the gap between where we were in February, because things still sucked in February, hadn't quite gotten better yet. So I think that partly explains when people are saying, why haven't things gotten much worse? Well, they're much worse relative to where they would be if Trump hadn't completely derailed the process of this recovery and sent us off into this odd place. I see Brett is here because there's a lot going on underneath the hood, whether it comes to the collapse of the economy and so forth, that is interrelated here.
3: Yeah, absolutely. Brett, welcome to the show.
5: Absolutely. Thank you guys for having me here.
3: Yeah. So, Brett, I've been following your analysis for quite some time during the war, actually. And it's very interesting because you've been able to fill in some of the math behind the numbers of the U.S.'s proposed strategies for economic warfare against Iran during the war. And before we get to that, I want to just let listeners know a little bit, or viewers know a little bit, that in the last 48 hours, there were some interesting developments regarding the possibility of a negotiated settlement to the war. It seemed like there were reports over the weekend that, you know, a deal might be at hand, and even Scott Bessent and other administration officials seem to be preparing the ground for some sort of concession on the Strait of Hormuz or some sort of diplomatic solution that would open up the strait in some capacity. But after that, you know, based on apparently, allegedly, the U.S. moving the goalposts at the last minute regarding an agreement, the Iranian side released a very onerous, seemingly, list of demands for the U.S., you know, on full lifting of sanctions, removal of all U.S. military assets from the region as a prerequisite to engaging in new talks on the situation. So front-loading their demands for an agreement at the beginning and seeming to draw a much harder line and making the prospect of a negotiated settlement less likely. And there were some reporting, as I mentioned, that that may have been a response to something happening behind the scenes in the talks on the U.S. side. And today, the Pakistani defense minister, who's not really a reliable source, to be honest, on these subjects, he said that a deal is still at hand, some peace agreements happening and so forth. It all seems very unlikely at the moment, or seems very ambiguous at best. But I did want to ask you something very particular, because, you know, me and Ryan were discussing before he came on the impact in global financial markets, global oil reserves and so forth. And it seems like it's a test of stamina between the U.S. and Iran, or the global economy, really, and Iran now, who can last much longer. The strait is blocked for the most part. Iran is hitting ships coming out of the strait as much as they can. And the U.S. is doing this blockade on Iran. And it seems like they're trying to see where hyperinflation or where inflation or where general economic shortages and so forth will bite hardest. I'm curious your perspective on the U.S. strategy towards Iran at the moment, because they're trying to stop Iran from exporting oil, which is a major lifeblood of the economy. But there's a clock ticking on the U.S. side as well, too, for all the reasons me and Ryan were mentioning beforehand. Who do you think has more stamina or more leeway in the situation? And how do you think that that siege strategy is likely to play out?
5: Yeah, so I mean, one of the key flaws with the blockade is a lot of it is meant to cut off those oil revenues. The issue is, in the first blockade, Iran had about 120 to 140 million barrels of oil outside the blockade line. And in May, the average price of Brent was about $117 per barrel. Iranian oil was selling at just barely a discount. So they're earning double what they had projected to earn at that time. As a result, through this month, they're ahead of schedule on their projected oil revenues. And that is definitely a huge aspect in their ability to weather this storm. And then we signed the MOU, and as a result, during those 27 days, Iran was able to export 80 million more barrels of oil, which is about 175% their normal export rate. So while eventually the blockade will bite, we're not seeing that in the rial. The rial has held better than it did prior to the war to the U.S. dollar. And Iran's inflation rate has not meaningfully been impacted as a result of the blockade here. So we're just not seeing, from a data and numbers perspective, we're not seeing much to contribute to an imminent collapse of the Iranian economic infrastructure.
4: Just to clarify, Brett, if they were able to push 80 million barrels, export 80 million barrels during the 20 days that the MOU was in operation, how long will those ships be out at sea docking and unloading their cargo such that it continues to bring in revenue, even as the even if the blockade is like 100% effective when it comes to new ships going out.
5: Yeah, I mean, that's a big part.
4: Are they all unloaded? Weeks, months? Like, what are we talking?
5: Yes, I mean, Iran, per their year 1405 budget bill, is only planning to sell oil at $55 a barrel. Right now, Iranian oil is selling at, you know, $5, $6, $7 discounts, but we're trading at, you know, $85 to $90 per barrel. So they're earning significantly more than they have been budgeting for. In addition, their average export rate is about generally 1.7 million barrels per day. So between those two, I mean, at $55 a barrel, at 80 million barrels, you're looking at 40 days. But when you're talking about selling it at, you know, $80 per barrel, you're looking at 3 months. The other important aspect is generally for Iranian oil sales, because of the need to launder those proceeds and evade sanctions, it can take 1, 2, or even 3 months for those revenues to hit the Iranian system so that they're actually usable for trade. So, I mean, you're looking at 4, 5, 6 months before those revenues fully dry up. And that doesn't even account for the roughly month and a half to 2 months ahead of budget that they are from being able to export and sell so much before the blockade was implemented. In fact, we even did a reverse blockade essentially by unsanctioning Iranian oil in March under a general license U, where they were able to sell free of sanctions. So they're ahead of schedule, and we just let them export 80 million more barrels that they're going to be able to sell at higher than market prices, or higher than budgeted prices. So, I mean, we're looking well into 2027 before those oil revenues actually freeze up. And I mean, then it only starts. I mean, then they're only at budget for that timeline, not even catastrophically below.
4: Mm-hmm. Well, that's a really important point. And I want to ask you something too as well, because at the start of the war, there was a fear, and actually it happened, that oil, Brent oil prices would go up to 120, 150, maybe even 200 if the strait remains closed. But somehow, you know, even though it's elevated, it stayed around the 80, 85 range at the moment, at least, and seems to be stable there, despite the fact that there's no political solution on the horizon, realistically, that we can see. And there's no possibility of militarily opening the strait. So all the blockages are still there. Why has it stayed at that relatively manageable level at the moment? And secondly, if the Iranians can go well into 2027 before these budgetary shortfalls really begin to bite regarding their oil sales, where might the global economy be, however, by that time, if the sieges work out that long and there's no solution to the strait or normalization of traffic there?
5: Yeah, so I mean, I think this is something that's really critical in understanding how the Iranians have approached this. And again, it's just not compatible with this group of religious extremists that are hell-bent on martyrdom here. I mean, they've been exceptionally pragmatic. And I think what needs to be understood is they don't have an incentive to escalate beyond what is necessary to win this war. After this conflict is over, their neighboring Gulf countries are not moving to Australia anytime soon. They're still going to be there. They're still going to need to work together and have relations with one another. So a big aspect of this, when we look at the global energy markets, is early in the conflict, the global energy markets were losing 13, 14 million barrels per day. Now you have Chinese imports down about 4.5 million barrels, which is coming back online, but has been a very large part of why global oil prices have not risen more extremely. But you also have this Omani route. And while it's certainly not 8 million barrels per day, like some U.S. officials want to claim, it is likely 4 or 5 million barrels per day that are transiting under Project Freedom through the Omani route. And that, when combined with the decreases in Chinese demand, when combined with the East-West pipeline, and when combined with the increase in global oil production elsewhere around the globe, there is not a significant drop in the amount of oil reaching the market as there was prior to the war. We're looking probably at 3 or 4 million barrels per day that are not reaching the market now, compared to 13 or 14 million barrels per day that it was early in the conflict. But what's worth noting is that very clearly Iran has the ability to much more severely shut down the Omani route or to strike Gulf energy infrastructure. Or, I mean, the Houthis just earlier today sunk a vessel and killed, or they didn't sink the vessel, but they killed three sailors there in the Bab al-Mandeb. So the Iranians and their proxy networks have significant ability to escalate if they decide that they need to escalate, but they don't have incentive to over-escalate and cause unnecessary damage if they believe that they can win at the current rate that they're at.
4: And what does the math say about their ability to win at this current rate? If the global economy is down 3 to 4 million, why can't the global economy then just kind of stumble along well into 2027?
5: Right. So, I mean, I think this is a huge aspect that's been misunderstood or miscommunicated in general, is it's not the U.S. economy versus the Iranian economy. If that's the case, of course, no American or a very small amount of Americans want this war to continue. But the U.S. economy could survive far longer than the Iranian economy. That's not what it is, though. It's the economies in Africa, the economies in Asia. When we look at Japan, when we look at South Korea, we look at India, we look at the fertilizer crisis in Africa. It's those versus the Iranian economy. It's a weak link global economies versus the Iranian economy. We can't just have a complete food supply shortage that takes place and gets tens or hundreds of thousands killed. And then just in the United States, be like, well, we're fine. We're able to feed our people. So I guess screw you guys. It's a global economy, well, the weak link.
4: I guess versus Iranians. If you're Trump, I can imagine Trump saying, well, why can't we? Like, why does Trump famously does not care? Like
5: I think this is a hard part about the economic warfare perspective as well, is we don't have a lot of ability to escalate. This is why we so far haven't really conducted bridge and power plant stay at scale. We haven't struck their oil infrastructure at scale, because if we do, Iran can escalate. But that doesn't change just because it's economic warfare versus kinetic military strikes. If it does actually get to the point that the time does become on Washington's side, Iran will just escalate. They'll just attack Gulf energy infrastructure or water desalination or other critical economic infrastructure across the Gulf region and turn the table. You can't believe that they're a group of ideological extremists and then also believe that they aren't going to go down in a pile of brass if push comes to shove. Those two positions just aren't compatible. So to believe that they would not escalate when the economic pain became so severe would just be a ludicrous belief, and then you would be discounting escalation dominance as a whole, which is at the very core of this entire conflict.
3: And, you know, Brett, also for people who maybe don't understand as well, too, because, you know, to Ryan's point, they will say, well, if you destroy the Gulf, great, it's their problem. We'll try to improve fracking here or something like that, engage in autarky and so forth. Very unrealistic ideas, but that's kind of the retort by some of the Trump people that even encouraging these attacks and so forth and start the war. If there was catastrophic destruction of Gulf economies and infrastructure and so forth, what would be the knock-on effects to the global economy? And secondly, you know, you mentioned the weak link aspect as well, too. The last week, there was a very interesting intervention by the Treasury Department to help stabilize the Japanese yen and so forth. And Asia was very, very impacted much more directly by the closure of the Strait of Hormuz in the short term. What other dominoes may start following if this continues staying at this level of stasis? And if it does escalate, then, you know, what would be the implications for the U.S. economy and global economy to lose the Gulf and so forth, or have significant damage there from the war?
5: Yeah, I mean, this is the danger that everyone is facing right now, is we're essentially spinning a roulette wheel of economic theory right now. I'd much rather just not be spinning that wheel. and be in the status quo that we were prior to the war. But if the, I mean, if the escalation spirals out of control in the Middle East, I don't think anyone can say what the effects would be. I think you'd be insane to believe that there wouldn't be an economic depression. But you also need to understand, when we look at economic depressions or even recessions, you know, I mean, people die from starvation during those times. People commit suicide from job loss and losing their homes during economic depressions. You know, when not enough energy is reaching the global markets, hospitals can't function properly and people can't get the necessary emergency care that they need, and they die. So there's a lot of death and destruction that comes with economic fallout. It is not so simply just, I can't afford to buy a new pair of shoes this month. It's that people will die, and at a very massive scale. You also have to look at the humanitarian aspects. I mean, if we get to that point, we're looking at a total humanitarian collapse inside of Iran, which is 93, 95 million people, along with the entire Gulf. I mean, you're just spinning an economic roulette wheel of bad and worse outcomes. And this is, you'd be very hard pressed to be able to make the debate that that is anything resembling a win. And who knows how that actually shakes out inside of Iran? Who's to even say that a total economic collapse inside of Iran, or even a change in government inside of Iran, is a better net outcome than what we currently have? I mean, they haven't developed nuclear weapons. They haven't, you know, nuked Washington, D.C. or Tel Aviv up till now. I mean, who's to say that we'd have a better outcome, or who's to even say that a total collapse would even reopen the Strait of Hormuz? I mean, we clearly see that it takes very little to stymie maritime shipping through the Strait. So you're just spinning a roulette wheel and crossing your fingers that it is not entirely catastrophic. And that's, I just think, not a remotely acceptable outcome, especially from the president, who has very publicly claimed to not want to be the next Herbert Hoover, and certainly would be.
4: What do we know about the physical economy inside Iran? And what do we know about the ability to get imports separate and apart from products that come through this Strait of Hormuz?
5: Yeah, so I mean, there's obviously a very large part of this, and what has been a lot of the pushback to the blockade, is they have land borders, and people can fly in products as well, and they have Belt and Road Initiative rail lines from China and Russia. I mean, the ability, and they also have a huge domestic economy that is entirely self-reliant because of the 47 years of sanctions that they've been under. They've been forced to become very reliant on themselves. So from a food production standpoint, from, I mean, we've seen when bombing takes place inside of Iran, how quickly they're able to repair a lot of these roads and rail lines and bridges that have been taken out. They're very self-sufficient. And
4: what did the, not to, just to, you know, quickly, what did the destruction of the steel, their kind of massive signature steel plant, do to their ability to make those kinds of rapid repairs?
5: I mean, not really entirely much. I mean, again, they're very self-sufficient. And again, it's problematic. I mean, there has been a ton of economic damage imposed on Iran as a result of the bombing campaign, probably 140, 150 billion there. And then also the blockade is probably causing $175 million of losses per day, which is a little broken because you're combining imports and exports there. But again, when you look at the inflation rate over the last month, it halved once the blockade was lifted under the MOU. When you look at the rial to US dollar exchange rate, under the MOU, it fell from 1.8 million to 1 prior to the conflict to 1.532 at the bottom of the MOU, which is obviously less than it was prior to the war. So it was a better exchange rate after the war ended. So you're looking at a lot of temporary economic pain. But then if they're getting 100 to 120 billion of frozen assets, they're getting ability to extract fees from the Strait of Hormuz, they're getting a reconstruction fund, They're coming out economic net positive in the long term and medium term, even the short term. I mean, if they get those frozen assets released, they're going to unwind almost all of the economic damage and then be able to have a lot more internal security, knowing that there's a very low likelihood that any future U.S. president would launch a war again against Iran. So they're really looking at just a very short timeline of pain. And when you're looking at like the bombing of the school children in Manab and threatening to wipe out their civilization and bombing their water infrastructure and threatening bridge and power plants today, you can't deny that there is a rallying around the flag or at least a total disenchantment of the view of the United States, where, again, they've suffered for 47 years. This isn't new to them. And now they have so much more belief in what had probably been viewed as propaganda of the great Satan. We killed 168 school children and teachers and threatened to wipe out their civilization. That's pretty great Satan-y behavior. To believe that they can't stand another 6 months or a year, you just would have a very hard time making that debate. They're just about to collapse at this point when the economic data just does not support that. And there is so much more steadfastness around the country of Iran right now.
3: This is my last question, but it seems like the U.S. theory of victory, as expressed by Trump recently, who said that the U.S. is going to be low-keying it, quote-unquote, in the war. So basically trying to get as much oil as you can out of the strait with the Omani route and then hoping that the siege eventually bites enough to either force the implosion of Iranian society and economy or at least they force them back to the negotiating table on favorable terms, ostensibly opening up the strait with no preconditions and things like that. Do you think that they can get enough oil out of the strait on the Omani route? Is that a sustainable situation? Because I know normally there's about 20 million barrels that come out of the strait. The U.S. claims that there's 8 million barrels coming out from the Omani road. Open source intelligence suggests more like 3 to 4 million respectively. Is that enough to sustain the global markets? Like that sort of maybe quartering of the strait, would that is enough life support to keep things going for the next 6 months or year? Or do you think that that is an unrealistic for various reasons, in addition to the fact that Iranians may escalate and start hitting those ships a bit more?
5: Yes, I mean, I think it's twofold. So one, something that Roy Johnston just highlighted the other day is the outbound flows of vessels is about 3.5 times that of the inflow of vessels. So it's very temporary right now. There's able to be even whether it be 3 to 5 million or let's assume 8 million barrels per day moving throughout the Omani route, that's very temporary if there's not enough replacement vessels coming back in to then be able to continue that perpetually. And that is what we are seeing is there's 3.5 times the amount leaving that is entering. But what is worth noting is this is buying time. And I think that is why the premise that people are saying Iran is overplaying their hand is just fundamentally incorrect. Right now, I would argue that they are underplaying it by allowing that much to move through the Omani route. They clearly have the ability to strike. I mean, we see it with the Houthis. They sunk a vessel just last week entirely and capsized it. And then they killed 3 more sailors today on a Saudi vessel in the Battle of Mandeb. Iran can do the same and Iran can escalate. And again, let's assume that they are unable to strike those vessels and shut that down. They're not just going to roll over and call it quits. They're just going to escalate and strike energy infrastructure across the Gulf. I mean, they're just not going to roll over and allow that to happen. But again, at the same time, they don't have incentive to over escalate if they do not yet feel the need to. But you'd have a really hard time convincing anyone that they do not have the capability to more severely strike those vessels. Right now, it's been much more of a disabling tactic. They've proven the ability to kill sailors and to capsize vessels, and they can pull that lever if they need to. They just simply don't have an incentive to if they believe that time is on their side, which very clearly they do right now, and they believe that they can wait out Trump and they can get the concessions that they need. But if push comes to shove, they're just going to escalate. It's the same problem that it's been throughout any escalation option, military or economic or otherwise, throughout this entire war, is Iran holds escalation dominance. And that's something we just fundamentally are incapable of overcoming without, again, spinning that economic roulette wheel that I don't think Trump is willing to spin, because it has no guarantee of actual victory, and it would make him Herbert Hoover.
4: I think you just answered a question that I've had, and I think we might have just lost Brett, but I had been wondering why was, and Brett, I don't know if you lost this for a second. I think you just answered a question that I've had. I've been wondering why they were allowing, you know, such significant traffic to move through the Omani route when they didn't have to. But now that makes perfect sense. Like if you're a ship owner and your ships are stuck in the Strait of Hormuz, and the U.S. is making some offers to you about they're going to guarantee the safety of your ship, and maybe there are some, you know, behind the scenes there are some offers right. that like we'll compensate you if this doesn't work out. Yep. Obviously, the insurers are not interested in insuring this, but we'll take care of it. Don't worry. And we're printing money to save Japan. Might as well print a tiny bit just to save a ship. Then as a ship owner, you're like, okay, like it's either that or I just have this ship stuck there.
5: Exactly.
4: And I'm bankrupt in 4 months because I need that ship moving. This is a cash flow business. Now, once they're out, when Trump calls again, he's like, hey, can you guys roll back in and pick up another delivery and roll back out? I would imagine at that point, they're like, yeah, we have other business opportunities that don't involve the high likelihood of getting right. killed and sunk. So we're just
5: And that's the issue too, is like if right now companies and countries are willing to take that risk, Iran will just kill sailors and sink a vessel. And then that becomes a very different risk calculus. Right now, Iran is more focused on disabling vessels. But once people start dying and once vessels start entirely sinking, you're going to see an even greater reduction of inflows because they don't want to be killed. So even if it's right now, you know, 3.5 times more exiting than entering, once if Iran feels the need to escalate, which is a key, if they feel the need to, which right now they don't, then you're going to see like a 7 times outbound to inbound rate. So it's just going to continue to decrease. It's just a risk management decision where right now it's not good. And clearly the United States is incapable of protecting vessels to a sufficient degree. But what happens when they start getting killed and vessels start being sunk entirely, which Iran clearly has a capability to do, then that's just going to shut down even more. So it's really just Iran doesn't have the need to unnecessarily escalate and unnecessarily deteriorate relations with other countries until they need to, and then they will.
4: Right. Makes sense.
3: Mm-hmm. Brett, thanks so much for joining us today. It was a great, great to get your analysis.
5: Absolutely. Appreciate you guys having me here.
3: Yeah. Take care. Okay, so next up, we have our colleague Sharif Abdulqaddous and our other colleague Abu Bakr al-Abid. We'll be talking about the anniversary of the killing of Anas al-Sharif. Sharif, welcome to the show.
6: Thanks, guys. Yeah, as we all know, yesterday was the one-year anniversary of the assassination of Palestinian journalist Anas al-Sharif. There were events and vigils yesterday held in Gaza. There were also protests and vigils held across the United States, including in front of the New York Times building yesterday in New York City. Anas al-Sharif and 5 other journalists were murdered by the Israeli military when they bombed a media tent outside of Shifa Hospital. And in a strike that they took credit for and proudly proclaimed had succeeded in assassinating Anas al-Sharif. The other journalists, 4 of them, were also with Al Jazeera. His colleagues, Mohammed Kreka, Ibrahim Zahir, Mu'min Alewa, and Mohammed Nufal, and another journalist from the media outlet Sahet, Mohammed Al Khalidi. Israel's murder of the entire Al Jazeera team in Gaza City came just as they were launching this full-scale invasion of Gaza City and was seen by the journalists still in the city, including frequent drop site contributor Abdelkader Sabah, that it was a warning and a signal that Israel can eliminate the most prominent journalistic voice on the ground at the time in Anas al-Sharif and get away with it. And the day he was killed, Abdelkader was on the scene moments after as a close colleague of Anas al-Sharif, and really harrowing footage of his body being pulled out of the wreckage. He had emerged at just 28 years old as the most recognized Palestinian journalist that was still alive and still reporting from Gaza. And he had stayed in the north during the entire of Israel's genocidal onslaught. I became a near constant presence on television and online. And he was, like many journalists, directly and repeatedly threatened by the Israeli military for many months. He would receive calls on his phone by Israeli army officers telling him to cease coverage, telling him to leave northern Gaza. He received messages and voice notes on WhatsApp from Israeli forces. They would send him a pin location of his location to show that they knew exactly where he was. They bombed his house in Jabalia and killed his father. The Israeli military spokesperson in Arabic would post videos online taunting him. And then in October of 2024, the Israeli military placed Anas al-Sharif and five other Al Jazeera journalists on a hit list, and basically claiming that they were going to kill them, and they've now killed two of them, Anas al-Sharif and our colleague Hossam Shabet, who was assassinated on March 24th last year in a strike on his car in Beit Lahia. So there are over 260 Palestinian journalists who have been killed since October 2023 by Israel, which is an unprecedented number in modern history. And they've been killed by this military that is enabled, backed, armed, and funded by the United States and Europe. And these killings of journalists have continued through the so-called ceasefire that was put in place in October of last year. But to talk more about journalists in genocide, to remember Anas al-Sharif and other journalists, we're joined by Palestinian journalist Abu Bakr Abed. He was and is a frequent contributor to DropSite. He provided some of our most essential coverage on the ground from Gaza. He made the very difficult decision last year to leave Gaza, and he's now based in Dublin, where he joins us from. Welcome to DropSite, Abu Bakr. It's good to have you with us again. Can you first talk about this first anniversary of the killings of Anas al-Sharif and his colleagues and five other journalists in an airstrike on a media tent last year? What do you think is most important for people to understand about journalists working in Gaza and covering a genocide?
7: Thank you so much for having me. It's good to be back. Well, there aren't any words to describe how the family of Anas al-Sharif feels, how his colleagues feel as well. And you probably also saw the vigil yesterday that happened in front of the place where Anas al-Sharif was murdered, where the journalists gathered. And I think the overall sentiment at the moment in Gaza is that journalists, after the killing spree has intensified over the past few months by the Israeli military, the killing spree of journalists, that the overall sentiment is fear, is panic, to go, to rush to the bombed out scenes and to report in them. And honestly, because I left Gaza a year ago, I think it has become even harder for journalists to work or report freely, independently, and to go to the bombed out scenes because the double tap strikes or techniques have been used repeatedly by Israel during these times. And we saw that in inside Nasser Medical Complex when also a group of journalists were murdered, and it was the Israeli military denied it first, and then it said it was a Hamas camera. So it's pretty appalling what we're seeing at the moment. I think what I'm saddened most about regarding Anas al-Sharif is that he repeatedly called on international committees to protect journalists and international media organizations to protect him. He flagged up all these threats directed at him by Israeli military officers and by pro-Israel media personalities. But there was no response. I believe that the world failed him. And as well, Dahdur said in his op-ed yesterday in Al Jazeera English, he said that he was killed twice, once by the silence of the world, and the second time was by not achieving accountability against his murderers. And he's right. He's absolutely spot on. We haven't seen any response. The killing of journalists continued unabated since his killing. And when we are talking about Anas Sharif, he was truly the eyes of Gaza.

0: very, very few journalists and reporters to remain in northern Gaza. So it's a heartbreaking loss. And I think since his killing, we haven't seen as much coverage as when he was alive. So this loss is not just one that concerns Al Jazeera, it concerns the entire media or journalists community in Gaza and around the globe. But I don't believe that Western mainstream media and most of the Western media outlets, including the Arab media outlets, care much about it, because they have been regurgitating all this propaganda, believing Israel's talking points as if he was a literal Hamas or whatever operative, which wasn't proved at all. It was a baseless allegation that other media outlets took as fact. So we're talking about a massive loss.
1: Well, I think it bears repeating also, as you mentioned, the coverage by Western media outlets has enabled this killing to continue, especially in the case of Anas al-Sharif. We saw, you know, Reuters won a Pulitzer Prize for photography the year prior. And one of the submissions in that prize was a photo by Anas al-Sharif of Jabalia, this massive bombardment of Jabalia. And their coverage the day that he was assassinated repeated in the headline and in the lead Israel's claims that he was a Hamas militant. It did put denials, but then it said, you know, his employer, Al Jazeera, which is funded by the Qatari government, denies these claims. Then much further down in the article, it said that, you know, CPJ and the UN also find these claims unsubstantiated. But really, kind of shocking coverage for a reporter that helped it win its Pulitzer Prize. And also, I think, you know, a lot of the world has turned away from coverage of Gaza, firstly because of a so-called ceasefire that the US and Israel have very much pushed to have it portrayed as an actual ceasefire, when in fact, you know, the killing has continued, but also because of the war in Iran and in Lebanon, attention has turned away. And I think actually the last time we had you on the live stream, Abu Bakr, was to talk about a journalist who was assassinated in April, Mohammed Washeh, who was a close friend of yours and a mentor. He was assassinated in an airstrike on his car west of Gaza City. And again, the Israeli military bragged about his killing. Just in late June, his younger brother, Ahmed, was also killed in a strike, I believe in Burij refugee camp. His brother was just 25 years old, and he was Muhammad's cameraman, right? He was also working for Al Jazeera. I believe he was the 12th Al Jazeera journalist to be killed. He would set up the shots for Muhammad. They worked together as a team. He took care of Muhammad's children after Muhammad was killed in April. And then he's killed in June. And the Israeli military again brags about it and claims, without even bothering to provide any supposed evidence, that he's a Hamas terrorist. You know, what kind of effect does this have on the journalistic community in Gaza? And then I do want to ask you about journalists being fired and losing their jobs recently.
0: I think first it's important to note that when it came to Mohammed Ashaf's brother, the only evidence that the Israeli military posted was him holding a gun and firing shots from a gun. And I think if you want to talk about this particular evidence, all Israeli journalists are legitimate targets and must be killed and must be assassinated. There wasn't a single proof that Ahmed Ushah was a member of any political or armed resistance group. There wasn't at all. But all these lies have been regurgitated all the time. Even when Zohra Mamdani honored him or paid him a tribute, there were attacks on him by the so-called UN Israeli ambassador and other Israeli officials that he wasn't a journalist, but he was an operative. And we have seen, like I've seen it myself on Instagram and other social media platforms, that Israeli journalists are actually embedded in with the Israeli military into parts of Gaza, which is illegal, which is an occupied piece of land, and they're holding guns and they're having, you know, these love fests with Israeli soldiers, and nobody talks about it. CNN, as I said, as I mentioned before and last time, CNN hired an actual ex-Israeli soldier who posted a picture of herself on a tank. So I think the level of impunity, Israel is drunk on impunity to kill journalists. The levels of impunity that we have seen are absolutely astounding. And what hurts more, as you just mentioned, the way these journalists are being treated, and it becomes more hurtful and painful from a news outlet like Al Jazeera, whose own journalists have been murdered in Gaza, and they should have been the champions of the rights of the Palestinian journalists, as they have always portrayed themselves as such. So there have been 24 layoffs recently by Al Jazeera Arabic to 20 to journalists in Gaza, not only journalists but also photographers and cameramen, and there weren't any reasons clarified to those reporters. And I spoke to one of them spoke out on this operation, which he believes to be something like a policy against Palestinian journalists, that if they don't die or if they don't get killed, Al Jazeera would fire them. That's in his own words. And Mahmoud Shalha, when we talk about him, he's the nephew of Anas Sharif, and he's just 22, 23 years old. He was born in 2024. He's the sole survivor among northern Gaza journalists. He stayed there in the north. I was talking to him quite repeatedly. I've been talking to him quite repeatedly over the past week since his since the decision he received from Al Jazeera. And he talked to me that he literally imperiled his life every time he was reporting for Al Jazeera with Anas Sharif. And one of the striking things that he told me, he said that, I believe if Anas Sharif stayed alive, they wouldn't have fired me. I think that there would be a different scenario. And he said to me, I was doing my work at around noon and quite a week ago, and then I received a call from Al Jazeera Gaza office, and they called me and they said, well, that I have been fired, and thank you for your service or for your work. And he asked for the reasons. He reached out to the administration in Qatar to ask about the reasons. And no reasons were unraveled for him at all. And he feels a lot of pain because his benefits or his benefit entitlements haven't been paid. He wasn't told that they would be paid. And, you know, we're talking about someone who has lost his home, who has lost several members of his family. All of his friends have been murdered in plain sight in front of his eyes. He doesn't have a house. He's just a young man trying to survive the days. And the fact that he told me a lot of the times that we were rushing to the bombarded places, risking our lives on an animal drawn cart, walking, sometimes running in the streets. And we were bombed three times. We survived attacks multiple times, just to receive such an unfair decision. And I feel his pain. I think the way even he told me, like, the way he has been treated is completely inhumane. And when you're talking about these journalists who have been ground down by several media outlets, not only Al Jazeera, it kind of weighs you down with a lot of despair and disappointment at how, actually, which is the question that we need to ask Western media outlets, and every media outlet treats Palestinian journalists. And if we are just want to do sloganeering about Palestinian journalists and not giving them anything, then we shouldn't run any media outlets, in my opinion, because these journalists have done the most extraordinary job in our lifetimes. I don't think there's any comparison to it. So it's very frustrating. And just one final point on that. Also, Al Jazeera English, previous Gaza crew who chose the safety over staying in Gaza, they were all fired without any reasons. All of them. And they are a staff, some of them who have worked for Al Jazeera English for many years, for over 10 years. And they covered the 2020 war in Gaza. They covered the numerous escalations and the Great Return marches in 2018. And they were subjected to this level of horror all the time inside Gaza, inside what we call an open air prison. Now it's a closed air prison. And then they were fired because they chose their safety. And if this means something, we can't really shy away from saying it. It means that Palestinian journalists from most media outlets are scapegoats. They're just people who can be sacrificed. But for white journalists with respect or any other type of journalist, they're more sacred for them. And it's very appalling and racist.
2: Yeah, Abu Bakr, when it comes to the amount of money that the Al Jazeera was paying to these journalists, whether Arabic or English, to the journalists themselves and to their families, you know, it's a lifeline. To Al Jazeera, definitely, they wouldn't know to, you know, they'd sneeze and lose more money than that in their executive offices. So it can't be as if they had a meeting to decide like how to tighten their budget, and they decided they had to fire all of these heroic journalists. Like the meeting that they would host would cost more just for all of the different chauffeurs. And, you know, by the time the meeting was over, they could pay for that entire budget. So that means something other than money is driving this. Do you get a sense that some of this is being driven by them, trying to cater to the Trump administration or Israel? Yeah. What's your sense of what's going on?
0: I believe so. The way, because I've been I've been following closely up on Al Jazeera English, particular coverage of the genocide in Gaza. Al Jazeera English ran coverage of Gaza in the first month or 2 months of the genocide, saying it's an Israel-Hamas war, and they were trying to water down their statements and to tone down their language when it comes to covering Israel's war crimes and what they're doing in Gaza. And I think it's quite infamous because I believe the U.S. Sphere of influence over Al Jazeera and Qatar is very large. It's very gargantuan indeed. And we all know that, what the Qatari relations with the United States are like. So I believe there has been, like, that the coverage of Al Jazeera, the reporting of Al Jazeera on Gaza has been meddled with by the United States. I do believe in that. And because if you see Al Jazeera English in particular, how they have been reporting this genocide, it tells you a lot that, or it raises the questions about what you have just mentioned. But you're right. The budget or the budget wouldn't be much affected if those journalists were stayed and were reinstated. It wouldn't affect them in the slightest. And I don't know, like, the reasons are completely mysterious, except for the fact that it is a racist, as I said, appalling decision that nobody can understand or comprehend.
1: I think there also might be just a degree of callousness that, you know, from what I've heard also from people inside Al Jazeera, is that, oh, there's not that much coverage that we need from Gaza now. People are not that interested anymore. There's a quote-unquote ceasefire. Iran is happening. We don't need these reporters. And they just fire them summarily. It could be something deeper, that there's pressure, and there always has been pressure on Qatar, including during a blockade by Saudi Arabia and Bahrain and Egypt several years ago. One of their primary demands on Qatar was to curb Al Jazeera's coverage. We don't know if that's happening behind the scenes or not, or what's playing into this. But what we do know is that, yes, these Palestinian journalists who have performed this heroic task of covering this war, of covering this genocide, have now been cut loose, and their sole livelihood for them, for their families, for they're really supporting many, many people around them, has been cut off. I also wanted to ask, you know, a lot of people don't talk about, you know, there's over 260 journalists killed, but so many journalists have been wounded, and are not covering anymore. And journalists who have been forced to leave Gaza and are also not able to cover Gaza anymore. And I wanted to ask about your case also, Abu Bakr. Part of the reason that you left Gaza, you had made the very difficult decision that, you know, we were speaking about for a long time, was you were suffering very deeply from malnutrition, and your life was beginning to be in danger. And also you were afraid, because journalists were being so targeted, that you were putting danger on your family because journalists' families were being killed alongside them as they were being hit. But on this issue of malnutrition, you were still suffering the health effects of the malnutrition that you had in Gaza. Can you talk a little bit about that and how it's still lingering, actually?
0: So last month, I was diagnosed again with hepatitis A virus, which happened to me in Gaza during the genocide and before the genocide in 2022. And when I came here to Ireland, although I was examined, my full body was examined, there were no marks of the disease. So suddenly I started feeling very fatigued and very malnourished and very fragile. So I went to the hospital, and then the hospital asked me to stay in the hospital for 2 nights. And then they found out that I am still suffering from symptoms of hepatitis A virus and from malnutrition, so that I needed to take care of myself, eat more, and go on a diet that would help me recuperate in the best way possible. And it was very depressing for me. I think I didn't expect that after almost a year from leaving Gaza, since leaving Gaza, that I would pick up these issues again. I know they are recurring, and I'm actually in my last 2 weeks of recovery. I haven't recovered fully from it yet. And it is something that has really devastated me over the past few weeks. And I was talking to you, Sharif, about it and about the treatment process. And it's no surprise, but I'm not as much saddened by my disease as by those in Gaza, by the diseases that people are suffering from Gaza. You're talking about thousands who are still stuck in the territory, who want to be treated outside, who want to get outside for treatment, but they are being denied by the Israelis. And I don't know why they're being denied. You talk, children are dying every single day. They're succumbing to their wounds, to their diseases. And they don't have some kind of reprieve at all. They don't have a way to get out of Gaza. There are so many draconian restrictions on the movements of these patients outside Gaza, of these genocide wounded people outside of Gaza. And I really want to mention something, if you allow me, on probably it's quite related to the American politics and what is happening right now. And that's why I doubled down on this point probably in the past, that it's very important, it's very notable that under the Biden administration, that children from Gaza were being evacuated to get treatment in the United States. And we have seen this increasing from a time to a time during the Trump, during the Biden administration. But when Trump came into power, now there aren't any children getting evacuated into the United States hospitals. There aren't any families, any students who are, despite the fact that they are given scholarships by United States, by American universities, but the U.S. administration denies them visas and they can't really go to the United States. So there's also probably, I know Biden and I know Trump and what they stand for, but there's also a better side of the Democratic Party, that Palestinians were allowed to go to the United States and were allowed, despite their both parties' complicity, that they were allowed to go to the United States to receive the treatment they wanted. And there are actually, from the Biden administration, thousands of children, probably hundreds, maybe thousands, I actually don't know, but there are hundreds of amputated children who are now being treated inside the United States hospitals. And that is very important. But since the Trump administration, this hasn't happened at all. It happened first in drips and drabs, but then it hasn't happened at all, was cut off completely. So there are many aspects to this. And I receive pleas every time from people in Gaza for their children to be evacuated because they're suffering from these signs of malnutrition and patches of other diseases and viral infections, but they can't get evacuated. They need agreement from third parties or countries in Europe, but they are not getting it. And now what my understanding, because I've talked to people, to students and to patients, families in Gaza, that there are now even putting more restrictions on families in Gaza because they believe that there's a ceasefire ongoing, that the situation is getting better, that the healthcare system has restored its kind of normalcy in Gaza, and that people can receive treatment inside Gaza's precarious and decimated healthcare sector, which I find appalling. So, as I just said, we're getting back to the same point that there is an unbelievable degree of racism, and as you said, rightly said, Sharif, callousness and supremacy, I would believe, against and discrimination against Palestinians, whether they're students, wounded children and families, or any other part of the society.
3: You know, Abu Bakr, despite everything, there's still some journalists who are still in Gaza dealing with these conditions, Israeli attacks, and being part of the suffering of Gazans in general, famine, disease, and so forth. And you yourself, as Sharif mentioned, experienced a lot of this. Can you talk a bit about what it's like to be a journalist and being subject to displacement and lack of hunger and still having to find a way to work in those conditions, and what people who are still reporting from Gaza may be experiencing today?
0: I mean, I'm short of words when it comes to describing these conditions. When I was in Gaza, and I was talking much to Sharif and Ryan and Jeremy and about the conditions, and every 5 minutes, literally, there was a nearby or an adjacent airstrike. And we reported much on this, on the cop bombing of parts of Deir al-Balah, the invasion of eastern Deir al-Balah. And a lot of these things were happening like quite 1 kilometer, 2 kilometers from where I live. And besides that, it's very like people don't understand and won't understand until they get into Gaza and see and meet Palestinian journalists and how they operate inside the pulverized territory themselves, what they are doing and how they're reporting. Most of these journalists have families. They have families to take care of. They have families to provide food and water for, and they are living in dilapidated tents. Even the workplaces where Palestinian journalists are working in Gaza are actually a tented workplace. It's made from flimsy, leaky tents. So when it's winter, they are drowning in water and floods, and their tents are blown away. When it's summer, it's scorching heat, and they can't bear it. So that's life for them. They have families to take care of, and then you have these layoffs from these media outlets. So how can they continue to survive? Not only that, but some of the journalists who live on the eastern outskirts of the entire Gaza Strip are forced to leave as Israel continues to expand its occupation of Gaza, particularly from the eastern side of the Strip or from the eastern regions of the Strip, that this expands to where they live, especially in Al-Zaytun neighborhood in Gaza City, in central Gaza's Al-Burayj, Al-Maghazi, and Al-Maghazi refugee camp, and parts of Deir al-Balah, and more to the eastern outskirts of Khan Yunis, like Ambassan and Akhsa'a. Some of these journalists are living there. So when Israel expands its occupation of Gaza, they have to leave their homes, even if they have homes in the first place, and they have to move and relocate to another place. And besides all of that, it's also very significant to know that even if they want to get their money out from their banks, either cash or pay by card, which has become a recent frequent transaction among Gazans when the ceasefire took effect, the so-called ceasefire took effect. But when they want to withdraw cash from the banks, the banks are overwhelmed. They are inundated with hundreds, but even thousands of people. So they can't get the cash out to continue the work and to continue their operations. And as a matter of fact, they're using people like I talked to more of them, to so many of these journalists, they're using old phones. Like you're talking about Xiaomi, which is a Chinese company, a phone that was created in 2012, or somebody else using a Samsung phone from 2010, or somebody using a camera that dates back to 2010, even before. So they're using the same like equipment that they have got hold of since for many years. And it is, like, as I said, it is appalling. There's not much pressure. I think Ryan and I were talking about something that I'm completely imposing to allow like international journalists to get into Gaza. But now I have completely changed my opinion. The fear that has been sparked among Gaza journalists to report on the situation. I know Western reporters, mainstream media reporters are biased for Israel, towards Israel. But now the situation has been upended. I think now we need them, because if you have journalists in Gaza who are very worried about their lives and the lives of their families, and they have everything to lose right now. I know Gaza is decimated and obliterated, but they can't afford to lose more journalists. There are a few journalists who are very much needed now to survive. So there has to be more pressure from international media organizations on the Israeli military and the Israeli government to be allowed into Gaza. But we haven't seen even this sincerity, I would say, to get into Gaza and amplify the voices of people in Gaza. So I think I have changed my opinion completely after what I've heard from people. Like, I have advised journalists in Gaza to go and cover some stories, and they've told me, no, we're not going to do it. It's a dangerous place, and mm-hmm. we know what's going to happen. So if Israel would probably back down a little bit if it is a white journalist going to that place and covering the story. But if it is a Palestinian journalist, their lives don't matter anymore for them. Like, they can target anyone, they can go after anyone, and it doesn't make any difference. But I'm sure, like, journalists in Gaza are more than willing to help, Western journalists to cover stories in Gaza. But I think it's now the time more than ever. It is the time more than ever.
1: Abu Bakr, one final question. And going back on this issue of visas, as you mentioned, the Trump administration issued a blanket ban on any Palestinian receiving a visa to the United States. And of course, that affected medical evacuations too. The U.S. wasn't taking many medical evacuees, but they did take some. Those were significant. But you're now based in Ireland, and you had a piece recently in Electronic Intifada talking about how Ireland now is restricting visas for students from Gaza. These are students who have already received fully funded scholarships to Irish universities and are now not being granted the visas. Can you talk about what's happening in Ireland?
0: Yeah, so I'm just going to start with a new update, because I have received a reply from the Justice Minister Justice Minister's office, and he noted that, well, there aren't any special arrangements for Palestinians, nor will be, will be in the near future for Palestinian students or Palestinian nationals to come into Ireland, despite what they call the humanitarian crisis. And I am astonished by the double standards here, because in 2022, the Taoiseach of Ireland, which means the Prime Minister of Ireland, Micheál Martin, who's right now also the Prime Minister of Ireland, he issued a statement back in 2022, shortly after the war between Ukraine and Russia broke out. He said that Ukrainian citizens, and I'm quoting him, the Ukrainian citizens to be visas for Ukrainian citizens to be waived because of the humanitarian situation, and that this situation would trump anything. But now you can see yourself what the response looks like, that there won't be any special arrangements for Palestinian students, and they are treated as any other student or like any other students from around the globe. And it's quite interesting, because last year, according to the stats in Ireland has accepted over 40,000 international students, and most of them come from India, and those are privately funded scholarships that the Indians come on or are accepted onto. The same with Palestinians. Most of the Palestinian students who have traveled to Ireland over the past 2 years in particular, because these evacuations have happened in coordination with the COGAT, the Israeli military's special unit on the borders, and with the Foreign Affairs Department and with Jordanian officials, And it tells a lot. It actually tells a lot that, like, if you look at how these Palestinian students are being treated, and we have looked at the rejection letters, like, these Palestinian students are also privately funded. They have been accepted into fully funded scholarships. The ones who have been accepted into fully funded scholarships, state-funded scholarships, have been granted visas. The others were not, because they're privately funded by external donors or private donors. It is the same story with Indians, Brazilians, Americans even, and other students. And the reason they're being denied, spelled out in the rejection letters, that they have to account for the gaps in education. And as you said, like, as the office of the justice minister wrote to me in his reply, that he is acutely aware of the humanitarian crisis. But if he is, then he knows that Gaza universities have been annihilated, that there's not a single standing university inside the Gaza Strip at the moment, which doesn't seem that he's acutely aware. They're asking them to provide financial proof. And I don't know how audacious it can be for someone to ask people in Gaza who have been starved to death, who have been bombarded during the past few years, to provide financial proof of thousands, tens of thousands of euros. And they're asking them to show family circumstances, to show proof of family circumstances. And these people, like, I saw one of the rejection letters, and one of the women, the female students, she wrote in her visa application that she left in a tented city. And I don't know how they have asked her for a proof of family circumstances. And above all of that, they're asking them to show strong obligations to return to Gaza and Gaza, at least if the reconstruction process or the recovery process starts now. It needs more than a decade at least to get back on its feet, but that's not the case for them, for the Irish immigration officials. And they're putting these imposing these stringent, draconian restrictions and requirements on the students to just push them away from coming to Ireland. And there has been a protest, which was very heartbreaking to see, in Gaza City by some of these students calling on the Irish government to allow them to come to Ireland this month. Now, I have heard early in the morning from local sources that there will be a cohort of students evacuated during this month on the 24th of August, if the Israeli military doesn't block it. But these students, there hasn't been any information revealed whether or not the students are those who are privately funded or state funded. So things are quite murky at the moment, but I believe, like, all these instances, as I just said, the way they treated Ukrainian citizens and the way they are treating Palestinian citizens, including Palestinian children who have been wounded during the genocide, is really, really outstandingly appalling.
2: Yeah, Ireland is, just one quick follow-up there. Ireland is, you know, famously, in the abstract, very, you know, pro-Palestine. But what are the politics like domestically on the ground when it comes to, you know, Palestinians who are in Ireland? And is there kind of some xenophobic pressure that is on these officials that is pushing them to be more restrictive? Like, what's driving this? Because I think people who are watching are like, wait a minute, I thought Ireland was one of the best countries in the world when it comes to supporting, you know, Palestinian rights and dignity.
0: There's an enormous level of lobbying on the Irish government to submit to the United States demands, in particular, and to the Israeli lobby. And this was crystal clear in different trains of events during the past 3 years. Particularly, I remember one of the most striking events was the renaming of Herzog Park. And Herzog was the sixth president of Israel. He was responsible for the expulsion of over 250,000 people in the occupied territories, and he was also responsible for the killing of hundreds of Palestinians and those now occupied villages. And the motion was going to be passed by Dublin City Council, and everyone agreed on that. The people wanted that. The people are very supportive of Palestine. They have shown an unwavering level of solidarity since the genocide broke out. But then there was one objection tweet from one of the American officials and one of the Israeli officials, and then the story went viral, and the pressure grew massively on Ireland, on the Irish government. And then the Prime Minister and the Deputy Prime Minister, Simon Harris, released the statements or issued the statements that they are very, quote, appalled by this motion, and that Herzog represents Ireland's history and Ireland's history. We know that it has taken a neutral position for many, many years since their freedom. And then the motion was cancelled, immediately cancelled it was. And not only that, it's also across different, like over past times, it's also been reported in the journal, in the local news outlet journal, and in the Dutch as well, that Ireland deliberately allowed the United States to deport Palestinian nationals from the United States, and they were shackled on the airplane, and they were handcuffed, and they knew that they didn't do anything, and the airport was used, their airways were used as if nothing was wrong with that. And we also know that Ireland also recently in mid-2025 and late 2025 paid over 10 million euros in 10 million US taxes for traffic, air traffic for military jets, US military jets that carry weapons to Israel. Also, Ireland, it was reported that it has paid millions of euros in military exports for Israel during only 2024. So actually, it's as somebody, like one of the professors that I talked to, it's a myth of solidarity. The Irish government, without the pressure from the people, I think it would be as much as the UK or as much as the United States. And Ireland is in fact a settlement for the United States. It's a US settlement. Whatever, like the level of investments by the United States in Ireland is unbelievable, and the way its politics is being controlled by the United States is also unbelievable. Even when it comes to the occupied territories belt, they just removed the services from the bill, which constitutes over 70 or nearly 70% of the bill, so it still gives Israel legitimacy. Ireland is the second major trading partner with Israel, with tens of millions of euros, and you can see Israeli products here and in almost every shop in Ireland. There are also 75 Irish citizens who have served in the Israeli military during the genocide, as it was declassified by the Dutch. So if we want to talk about the Irish government's complicity or the Irish regime's complicity, I would believe we need hours and hours. It's pretty appalling, and it's very complicit and has blood on its hands, as much as it's a microcosm of the UK government and other Western governments. It's complicit, definitely.
1: Well, Abu Bakr, thank you so much for all your work and for all the work you've done for Dropsite and all the work you continue to do, and for your voice and for speaking out. And I want to remind people that as yesterday was the anniversary of Enes's assassination, we posted yesterday for the first time some audio of Enes Shadif. We sent him a series of questions back in September of 2024, and he sent me back a 10-minute voice note, and we published excerpts of that. So if you want to read the full transcript, it's also linked. You can see that on our Instagram at dropsidenews.com. And that does it for the show. But Ryan, there's a bunch of primaries today in Michigan and Wisconsin. where Palestine, you know, has always been, a key issue in democratic primaries. But what's happening with our coverage with that? And you're doing a live stream tomorrow.
2: Yes. So tomorrow we're, Maz and I are doing something with Eli Lake, or not Eli Lake, Eli Clifton, which, sorry, Eli, his new book on the Israel lobby. It's for Dropsite premium subscribers, or whatever you would call it, people who are paying to support Dropsite. We'll post it. We'll post the full thing later, but if you want to be there live, just go to dropsitenews.com and sign up to get a, to become a subscriber and support the work we're doing, and then join us at 7 p.m. tomorrow night. Yeah, today, Minnesota, Wisconsin, and South Carolina all have primaries. Interestingly, South Carolina, I got Matt Lynch, or Mark Lynch, I forget his first name, is running in the Republican primary. This is to finish the term of Lindsey Graham. He recently has been running kind of against AIPAC, saying, I'm the only candidate in this race in South Carolina that is refusing AIPAC money. He ran against Graham in the previous primary, and I think he got 29% of the vote, which is pretty respectable for how long Lindsey Graham had been in the Senate. It's now a multi-way primary with his sister, Darlene Graham, running to replace him, who has Trump support, but there are other Republican candidates who have some base of support as well. Darlene, interestingly, said, my brother, I will admit, was obsessed with war and national security and foreign entanglements, and that would not be how I would engage as a senator. Kind of an interesting kind of slight rebuke of her late brother. But it'll be interesting to see how Lynch performs in the South Carolina primary running against AIPAC. If he can hold that 29% and the rest split the rest of the vote, that it could be a very interesting, kind of stunning result for Republican voters there in South Carolina. In Minnesota, Peggy Flanagan has been kind of refusing AIPAC money. She's the lieutenant governor, Native American woman who has been a relentless kind of populist and critic of Israel. She's running against Angie Craig, who has the very unsubtle endorsement of the Democratic establishment, kind of a center-right House member. So those two are neck and neck. Angie Craig has had tens of millions of dollars in dark money spent to prop her up. It's similar in its dynamics to what we saw in the Michigan Senate race, but has gotten just a fraction of the attention. But if Flanagan has the support of Bernie Sanders, et cetera, so if she wins, that'll be quite interesting. There's also a very hotly contested race to replace Angie Craig in the House between a guy, Matt Klein, who has the support of hundreds of thousands of dollars worth of AIPAC bundling, plus millions of dollars that appear to be from pro-Israel donors, floating through these various, front vehicles. Against two other candidates, Matt Little and Kiana Berg. So we'll be watching that one closely as well. And then, of course, we have Wisconsin, where centrist Democrats are absolutely panicking at Fran Hong's surge. Like this candidate who, in a previous environment, would have no chance whatsoever, and she is just steamrolled her way through opponent after opponent that they've tried to put up to stop her. So we'll see. We'll see how that goes. Her race has triggered this interesting conversation online about the kind of end of wokeness. I don't know if you guys saw this thing, the interview where she was asked about her previous comments saying that she wanted to cancel Thanksgiving, which is kind of almost a overly cliched like instance of woke one overreach. And she sort of stood by it, and the whole world kind of came down on her. And she's like, all right, never mind. Of course I love Thanksgiving. Everybody loves Thanksgiving. Yes, it's rooted in its own genocide, but we all love Thanksgiving. And AOC was asked about that, and she also laughed it off and said, we all said some crazy stuff back then.
1: She said woke one was crazy.
2: Woke one was crazy, which is, she was quoting the New York City Councilman Chiosse, who's what? He's Queens, is that, or Brooklyn?
1: He's Bed-Stuy.
2: Bed-Stuy. Yeah. And so there's this interesting moment where that wing of the Democratic Party is running on the moral authority that was accrued during that period, sticking with a lot of the substance, yet trying to distance itself from some of the stuff that's more, electorally difficult for them to run on now, while yet not quite ever acknowledging that it ever happened. Like, we're kind of getting a denouncing of cancel culture from some elements of the left before they've ever actually acknowledged that it was ever a thing, which is kind of a funny kind of gap to try to live in. Like, you're denouncing a thing. You're denouncing a thing that you won't quite acknowledge ever existed.
3: I think Abdul Al-Sayed said something the other day that in regards to Hassan Piker and someone asking him about on CNN, that we don't want to go back to cancel culture of that period. So again, acknowledging that something bad had happened, but without the full, I guess, debrief or something. I propose a jubilee or like a mass amnesty for all cancellations, 2020, 2023, that period, and all crazy statements maybe, but I don't know, that maybe we're not there yet. Maybe you can attribute to COVID or something as well. But
2: the deal has to be that if it's a full jubilee, that okay, we will wave away and give a hall pass to you saying that we should cancel you for going to a Mexican restaurant and doing cultural appropriation. Like, if you said that, we're giving you a jubilee for that, but you then have to allow the gym trainer who was fired for, I think Unheard had something about a guy who was running a trivia contest and mispronounced Nicaragua and was fired. Like, that guy has to be allowed back in society if you can be forgiven for your tweets about, sushi being cultural appropriation or whatever. I think that could be a fair grand bargain jubilee.
1: And I think, most people forget that the biggest cancel culture for years and years and years was of anti-war voices. But mostly, more than anything else, the Palestine exception. Yeah. I mean, if you said anything about Palestine, you would be canceled. And by all these free speech, so-called free speech absolutists, your Bill Maher's and Barry Weiss's and all of this, they were the prime people doing this canceling of pro-Palestinian voices. So it's kind of ridiculous. And also, yes, there was what we call cancel culture, but it's also a movement that's contending, with decades of police brutality and police killing black people. And finally, we're having these discussions and there's some accountability. And the moment there's some accountability, the backlash is so vicious that it's now being apologized for. And yes, we have to contend with maybe there was overreach, but I think, the backlash is worked in a way.
3: And Ryan, to Sharif's point, you mentioned this woke too. That's much worse than the anti-Palestinian. They're enshrining in laws, they're using legal measures to expel people from the country. They're doing terrible things. It's really authoritarian, and they're putting a far worse form of ideological censorship on people on this subject. And it's still escalating as we go on right now. So it is
2: right. Cancel culture, as it related to Zionism, pro-Palestine voices, never went away. And now it is kind of becoming, woke too. The Haverford, I don't know if you saw this deal at Haverford College, or is Haverford a college or university, whatever it is, Haverford, has put out, reached some sort of settlement, where they insist that any criticism of Zion, like, I think their statement is Zionism is an essential part of Judaism, and therefore any discrimination or criticism of a Zionist is, punishable under school rules. So, like, if I'm sure they've probably already banned, Students for Justice in Palestine at Haverford, but if they hadn't, like, SJP would have to say, sure, we would welcome people who completely disagree with our organization into our organization. Otherwise, they're all expelled. Mandatory annual trainings on anti-Semitism in a way that does not apply to any other group. Like, they're unique uniquely having these annual trainings. So whatever woke one was and however many excesses there were, it never got remotely that institutionalized into the apparatus of the state and the institutions itself.
1: Are you now, or have you ever been a member of the Communist Party? I mean, there was, mm-hmm. I forgot where I heard this on a podcast, but someone citing the premier McCarthy scholar and saying, comparing the two eras and saying, this is much, much worse, actually. This is much worse, and it's happening on an institutional level, it's happening on a government level, and it's much more vicious. I think,
2: and on the, you know, on the right,
1: and all this talk of like woke debate, I wish some of these candidates would actually raise this instead of kind of going on the retreat so much.
2: And there's a renaissance of McCarthy himself on the right. Like there's a revisionist element now that is saying
1: Rubio that McCarthy cited him, did he?
2: Yeah, that McCarthy was right. We need more McCarthy. In fact, there was an executive order or some kind of presidential finding recently that cited McCarthy as an example of a positive example of how anybody associated with Cuba or the left needs to be treated now. Yeah. At the same time, if you're running in a swing state, saying that you want to cancel Thanksgiving is just as a matter of fact. Not going to fly.
3: Right. Well, thanks so much, guys, for joining Sharif and Ryan. And thank you, everyone, for our viewers for joining this week as well, too. You can catch us every Tuesday at 9:30 a.m. on the live stream. And as Ryan mentioned, tomorrow you can see a special event for subscribers to Dropsite on a new book, Israel's Lobby, by Eli Clifton and Ian Lustig. I'm reading the book right now. It's absolutely fantastic. It's not even a sequel, I would say, to John Mearsheimer and Stephen Walt's Israel Lobby book, but something diagnosing the far more extreme conditions that exist today, which Sharif and Ryan and myself were just discussing regarding Israel's influence on American institutions and U.S. foreign policy, and even domestic policy and the legal regime in the country as well, too. I do encourage people to sign up, subscribe, and join us for that event. And again, you can catch us every Tuesday, same time, same place. And you can see a lot more coverage by Dropsite in the week to come as well. Thank you again so much for joining us. And we'll see you again 1 week from now.
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5: This is Understanding Israel-Palestine, and I'm Eamon Ormseth, your co-host for this week's episode. Today, we're talking with Bryce Green. Bryce Green is an organizer, student, and writer based in Bloomington, Indiana. He is currently pursuing a PhD in informatics at Indiana University, where he is involved in numerous struggles on campus. He was a member of the Coordinating Committee for the Indiana Graduate Workers Coalition and United Electrical Workers, a union for graduate students fighting for recognition from IU. As an undergraduate, he helped found IU's Palestine Solidarity Committee. He has published about his struggles on campus in the Electronic Intifada, and he is also a media critic with works published in Fairness and Accuracy in Reporting.
6: Bryce is a panelist in the upcoming Voices from the Holy Land Film Salon entitled Marketing the Genocide, Israeli Hasbara and the Brainwashing of America on Sunday, August 16th. 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
5: Bryce, welcome to the show today.
7: Thanks for having me.
5: I know our listeners can't see the video, but I see you've got full bookshelf in your background here. What are you up to this summer? I'm sure lots of reading, getting ready for the fall semester.
7: I'm not reading as much as I would like to, but that's only because I've been doing a lot of, just local act. It takes a lot of time and you can only spend it in so many places.
5: Sure. Well, Let's get into it. Can you just share what local activism are you involved in Bloomington?
7: I definitely stay busy. I'm deeply involved in our local DSA, Democratic Socialists of America. I work with the housing committee. Currently, the housing committee is working on a struggle to save some affordable housing that is slated for destruction as part of like a convention center expansion. It's really stupid and kind of depressing. But the goal is to save this housing and make sure that maintained its affordability and not demolished, and that it governed in a way that keeps the the democratic like impulse. And so it would be a cooperative struggle. I'm also involved in the Graduate Workers Union, struggle to get recognized as a union. So then we can negotiate diversity over wages, conditions, expectations, et cetera. And, you know, that's certainly rewarding work. It's a great way to meet other people who are interested in kind of leftist politics or even just like pro-labor politics. And it's despite not being recognized, the union has got gains, including raises and some policy changes that we've demanded. And so it's really heartening work. But of course, I'm also doing Palestine, the Palestine Solidarity Committee. I helped co-found that organization back as an undergrad when I was just learning about the conflict, when I was just learning about, you know, the empire, wars, colonialism, and Zionism. And, you know, I got really involved in, you know, trying to do something about it. You know, of course, there was a break in continuity, especially with the pandemic in which students weren't there. When I came back for grad school, and after October 7th, there were younger students who were getting it started back up, like, you know, like a new and improved organization. And so I got involved at that, you know, part of the Palestine encampments on our campus, the Liberated Zone. There I was targeted for arrest and banned from campus for 5 years. You know, the prosecutor ended up dropping the charges and the university ended up rescinding that ban just because it was so clearly ridiculous. That encampment actually lasted 100 days. I think it was perhaps one of the longest summer encampments that occurred that summer. There's a lot that was learned there. It was an educational experience. The university, you know, the goal of the encampment was divestment. The university, like many cases around the country, remain unmoved by the encampment, are still invested in Israeli bonds. They still have these connections with, you know, pro-Israel organization use their guidelines to police student speech. You know, the president shows up to Israel Palooza on campus, which is a thing that we have. it's kind of ridiculous, but we're definitely seeing, you know, the Thai people are getting more interested in these issues. The polls nationally have shown that the student intifada, as it has been called, is viewed more positively. Like more people in America have more positive views of Palestine than Israel. I mean, and that's a major sea change. And the activism that me and comrades have done, I think, was an integral part in helping to shape that public. I'm definitely doing some other stuff in Bloomington, but that gives you a taste of what's going on.
5: Sure. And it's Wednesday, August 5th, as we're speaking. And I know that Abdul Sayed is not technically a member of DSA, but he just won his primary, as we've seen other pro-Palestine candidates winning Democratic primaries. And in the case of, you know, Mamdani, the mayoralty in New York, as you're speaking as an organizer with DSA, I know that, you know, Palestine Solidarity has been a central plank of DSA's platform for many years now. So how does this orientation to Palestine fit in with the larger socialist vision, in your view?
7: I think it's clear that anyone who calls himself a socialist should also be an anti-imperial, right? It shouldn't just be, well, I want my people to have benefits of, you know, privilege of a social safety net, et cetera, worker control, what have you. It's not just about your own people. It's about a universalist and international. And, you know, if you understand anything about the way that the empire works, like, it is essentially, you know, it's capital, it's wealthy corporations, the nation state apparatus that are subordinated to the interest of profit. And if we look at what Israel is, I mean, they kind of call themselves a startup nation. And historically, that's really been the case. It's a creation of and a kind of a partner in a Western imperial backed up by capital. One of the reasons that America supported Israel's creation was, in addition to some of the lobbying that was going into the presidential administrations, is also the strategic calculation of having, you know, I think Alexander Haig called it an unsinkable aircraft carrier in the Middle East. I mean, why does the U.S. want to control the Middle East? And then you go back to hydrocarbon oil, the petroleum system that undergirds the entire U.S. dollar. And so, I mean, liberation for Palestine, even on it, like, it's obviously important on its own right, but it's also part of this global anti-imperialist struggle. And if you're a socialist and if you're an international, this should be at the forefront of any analysis of international affairs.
5: Yeah, and so Looking at the empire, as you say, and Israel's role in the U.S. empire, it's easy to look at the hard power, the weapons, the army, the navy, the military. You know, the war in Iran, we saw in both instances about a year ago, and in the more recent iteration, Israel playing a central role bombing Iran. So we see that hard power, but I invited you on the show today to talk about the other side of that, which is termed in Hebrew hasbara, which functions as a word basically for promoting a pro-Israel worldview. In Abdullah Sayed's recent primary win, APEC spent, you know, $60 million. So what is your view of this component of U.S.-Israeli empire and how it functions?
7: All right. Well, one way to understand the soft power is as a way to get the hard power, right? You know, you don't get the weapons unless people are convinced to send you weapons. And that's why the Israeli-American alliance, like the Zionist faction within the American empire, that's why they spend so much time, money, and energy on shaping opinion. They spend millions of dollars on like bot farms to control online discussions. They spend millions of dollars on, you know, books and speaker tours, and they get students on the trip, and they give them a very skewed version of history, and that becomes the common sense of an entire class of people when this kind of propaganda effort is widespread enough and well funded, which it certainly is. I mentioned that it's capitalism that's really driving all this. It's the fact that the Zionist vision has fused itself with American Western capital writ large. The power to shape opinion, in part, is driven by that sort of capital.

0: I think it was back in 2018, the Electronic Intifada, they published a documentary series, or they leaked an Al Jazeera documentary series that was canceled, which, I mean, itself an interesting example of Hasbara and propaganda, the way media institutions. But this documentary series, the first part of that series focuses on college campuses. They had someone kind of infiltrate the world of Israel opinion makers and had an undercover camera. And some of the people talking, I mean, it was like directly in the Israeli government. I think it was their, their minister of strategic affairs, some similarly named position, who was talking about just like the importance of pouring millions of dollars into coordinating with student groups in America. This is an Israeli government official talking about the importance of coordinating with student groups and waging war in the information space in the American universe, because it's just so important that this population, or at least the politically active part of this population, takes Israel's assumption at face value, and that for the people who might not have those same views, it becomes the path of least resistance for them to go along with the dominant pro-Israel position. And that's the position that America has been in for, really the last 50 years, more or less, if not long. With this genocide, with the horror of Zionism, with the oppression of the Palestinians being put on display so clearly, this has caused a shift in public opinion, and driven in part by activism, is driven in part by new media environment, is driven in part by just Israelis being completely, unrepentant about this in public. But in any case, it has caused a political shift that Israel, by the way, is very concerned. And I think that much of their current behavior can be understood with this in mind, right? Like, they see the writing on the wall that America is no longer as pro-Israel as it was. You can't guarantee that the future generation in 10, 20, 30 years is going to, kowtow to Zionism. And so that probably is behind, in my view, their kind of go for broke mentality, their desire to continue expanding into Gaza, their ramping up of terror in the West Bank, the expansion into Syria, the expansion into Lebanon. They realize that their time is limited, that if they want to achieve this, kind of fascist greater Israel dream of just infinite expansion, if they want to achieve that, there's a limited time in which the big brother, the one who's paying the bills, the United States, is going to tolerate. It's our job as activists to, bring that situation about as soon as possible to minimize the damage that this entity Israel can do in the meantime.
1: If you're just tuning in, this is Understanding Israel-Palestine, and I'm Eamon Ormseth, your co-host for this week's episode. Today we're speaking with Bryce Green, organizer, student, and writer based in Bloomington, Indiana. He's currently pursuing a PhD in informatics at Indiana University, where he is involved in numerous struggles on campus, including Palestine solidarity. Bryce is a panelist in the upcoming Voices from the Holy Land film salon entitled Marketing the Genocide, Israeli Hasbara and the Brainwashing of America on Sunday, August 16th. Listeners can register for the film salon at www.voicesfromtheholyland.org.
2: Yeah, and just a fact for our audience that in 2026, the Hasbara budget for Israel was $730 million, which is 11 times what it was in 2023. Obviously, organizers like yourself don't have that amount of money on hand. So in your local context, how have you seen this Hasbara arm of the Israeli state manifest? And given the huge financial disparities, how do organizers overcome that disadvantage? And what advantages do they bring to this struggle against the Israeli genocide and occupation?
0: Yeah, one of the biggest things that can even go start to address that discrepancy, the disparity, is the fact that we have truth on our and we have right on our side. And it's not even a difficult case to make. It's very clear that Israel is massacring children by the thousand. The bullets don't just magically appear in children's head. And it's very clear that the Israelis have continuously violated ceasefire, killing well over 1,100 people in the period that is ostensibly a ceasefire. This is, out in the open, and they're pretty unrepentant about it. And so once people start seeing, there's no amount of money that can change their mind, right? Like you can't see, Israelis literally dancing on the graves of Gaza, pictures of the hundreds of pictures of Israelis dressed up in the underwear of their victims after they

0: like taking their house, like Israeli soldiers, you know, wear like ladies' underwear, like post pictures about it. They would post TikToks of themselves blowing up, you know, an entire neighborhood. And at the same time, the Palestinians themselves are posting the result. They're posting, you know, the massacre of families. They're posting these buildings that are being blown up, and these brave journalists that are also being massacred by the dozen are doing their best to report on what's going on. And so once people see that, there is no propaganda campaign that can make you think that that's okay. The only people who think that that's okay are the people who have already adopted the world that it's all right for Israel to kill 100,000 Palestinian just to have a sense of security. There are people who believe that, and there are people who make that calculation, and they're like sick, twisted individuals. But they're not really the people that you need to read. I mean, like if you look at a poll, you know, there are people there are most American are actually unclear because of the information environment that they were unclear. This is at least in 2025, but they did not know who had killed more people on either side of the on Israelis or Palestinians. They didn't know, like over half of Americans, they couldn't tell you who killed more people. But you know, for people who do understand the despair, they are far more likely to be critical of Israel's policy, critical of you know, America's policy in endlessly supporting. And so this is an information environment. This is a place where Hasbara can no longer have an effect because it's turning so many people. And I think we're seeing that with the Abdul al-Sayed win. I mean, there were 60 something million dollars in outside funds spent on Haley Stevens' campaign. I think 30 million of that was directly from APAC, Super PAC. And that gave her like a 10-to-1, a 9-to-1 spending advantage over al-Sayed. And you know, a lot of that funding, a lot of that messaging went towards portraying him as, you know, a crazy Islamist Hamas supporter who loves terrorism and, you know, does violence against women. You know, it's the classic scary brown Arab man trope. I mean, really shameful stuff. But Sayed just won. Like, he just won his race by at least a percentage point, maybe more, on a 9-to-1 spending game. On a 9-to-1 spending game. That just goes to show you the limited and diminishing return of Israeli Hasbara Day's information environment.
1: So you're a PhD student engaged in the production of knowledge and studying informatics. What is informatics, and what does your chosen field of study tell us about this information environment, especially for organizers attempting to push back against Hasbara?
0: Right. Well, informatics is essentially the interdisciplinary study of the relationship of computing, society, and technology wrapped up in one. And it can go into a lot of different directions. Mine focuses on media stuff, you know, using computational methods to analyze tech. I published a paper recently looking at the different uses of the word misinformation and disinformation, propaganda, conspiracy theory, fake news, things like that. And I actually have a relevant finding from that paper or from that study that didn't, I guess, end up in the paper. You know, all those words, you know, these bad information terms, I ran a study of which country are mentioned alongside those. I took every instance of those words in the top 5 newspapers over the last 40 and, you know, searched the 25 words that surround each side of each instance of keyword. And so you can analyze the different ways in which different word frequencies change and rise over time. With any of these words, Israel was rarely used in conjunction. And when it was used to be misinformation about it. Israel's misinformation, Israel's disinformation, Israel's fake news was not really a topic and has never been a topic over the period that we studied. And I think that just goes to show you the ways in which, you know, these terms can be used or not used in support of an agenda. You know, if you're not going to use the term lie when discussing Israeli official state, but you will use the term lie when discussing, say, Russian official state, you know, official enemy, you know, that matter. A very good study from Adam Johnson. I don't know if you know, he does the Citations Needed pod. Writes for The Intercept. He writes for his own Substack. A very good media critic. He recently came out with a book analyzing the ways in which like different terms were used for different kinds of killing. You know, the word massacre, for example, was used far more with killings of Israeli Jews or Israelis in general than it was for Palestinians, despite the, you know, massive discrepancy in in the actual death tolls. You know, brutal, terms like that, terms that evoke and are deliberately selected to evoke intense emotion, were used more in a way that was sympathetic to Israel's victim far more than Palestinian victim. And this is, you know, it's downstream of this earlier direct hazmat that I was talking about. It's downstream of Israeli government statements and this organization specifically designed to propagandize for Israel, because once you have those organizations in place, then you're selecting. You're selecting from, when you're hiring at these news organizations, you're selecting from a pool that has already been, you know, touched and inundated with this Hasbara. So a lot of them end up fully accepting Israel's worldview, and that's not even a question. It's not even an editorial question. It's not a controversy. You know, the New York Times, you know, famously has a picture of one of Zionism's founder, Theodore Herzl, in their office. You know, they have it in their office. The Atlantic, a paper, you know, its owner, A, friends with Ghislaine Maxwell, but B, its editor, Jeffrey Goldberg, he was a prison guard for the IDF. And, you know, like Wolf Blitzer on CNN, I believe he worked for, he worked directly for AP. And like, you know, the halls of these opinion-shaping institutions are lined with people who were selected by, you know, this Zionist imperialist consensus. Because, you know, who owns these media organizations? I mean, it's very clear that they have interest aligned with the war state, the Zionist state, the vision for greater Israel, the vision for American supremacy in the Middle East and the world writ large. They're all part of the same class. And so the media coverage is downstream of these broader propaganda efforts.
1: Yeah, I think Noam Chomsky, the controversy, recent controversy with him aside, he said to a New York Times, about the New York Times, you know, by the time you get a job at the New York Times, you don't even have to be told what to write about Israel and Palestine. You already know. But I want to get into what you could call the newest front in this digital information war, which is AI and the role that AI is playing in constructing our media information environment. There's a recent Israeli government initiative funded to the tune of $145 million to influence AI tools like ChatGPT. And as someone who studies sort of how language is shaped into information, given these new AI tools, these large language models, which are essentially probabilistic computers that determine the most likely response to a question, what do you see as ways that people are trying to push back against this massive new industry that is shaping the new information environment we inhabit?
0: Well, you know, to connect this to the broader like mechanisms of capitalism again, I mean, these AI companies are built on this, you know, data center expansion, and they've poured millions and millions and billions of dollars into this leverage money. A massive sector of our stock market is based on, in part, the success or the predicted success of these companies. And so the interests behind them are the same interests that, again, are behind American foreign policy, or behind the American support for the Zionist project. And so it, you know, just on that analysis alone, it makes perfect sense that these AI companies and these AI tools could be used in the service of, you know, the overriding Hasbara initiative. One of the things that you mentioned was this recent report by Nick Cleveland Stout at the Quincy Institute, you know, about these different ways in which the Israelis are directly, or the pro-Israelis, they're not all Israeli. A lot of the Zionists are crazy Christian, but they're trying to directly manipulate the training data that would go into large language and in order to make it more pro-Israel. And there's already, even without these sorts of direct, it's kind of like a search engine optimization, but more like LLM optimization. The same basic principle: you poison the wells, will go to drink, they get the slop. Even before this, many people have ran all kinds of studies about what you're allowed to say, or like ask a question, does Palestine have a right to exist? And then the answer being, well, this is a question, I have to go in, there's a UN, and there's, of course, you know, Israel's rights and blah, blah, blah. And then you would ask it, does Israel have the right to exist? It would be like, absolutely, states have the right to exist, peace and harmony. And that discrepancy is, there's obviously no way for me to know to what extent that is deliberately programmed in, and to what extent that it's just pulling from a poison data set. But the result is the same. And as more and more people rely on these tools for their sense-making, it creates a significant opportunity for intervention on behalf of the propagandists, on behalf of these pro-Israel. I think we're both old enough to understand that people don't always check their other sources, right? You know, that people will absorb things about the world through osmosis, because they're not really, you know, the defenses aren't up. They're not looking for Hasbro. They're not looking for propaganda. And so in that environment, this incidental exposure, the slight bias could have a major significant effect. But the fact that people are fighting against these data centers, and the fact that people, more and more people are pushing for regulation of AI, is certainly a heartening step in regulating the and mitigating the effects of this kind of Hasbro. It's certainly not happening at a rate that I would like. You know, unlike other countries, the U.S. doesn't really have a comprehensive AI legislation, doesn't have comprehensive rules about what you can and can't do with AI beyond what's in the legal code already. I would like to see that change dramatically. Whether or not these technologies are useful and good and a net social good as a whole is certainly a question worth lowering. You know, there are many useful things you can do with it. But I mean, if you've been on the internet once in the last 3 years, you've seen the kind of nonsense that gets polluting, that ends up polluting the airway. And so there's I think, an open question about whether or not this stuff is needed or then should be used on a moral.
1: You make a great connection between this digital realm, which can often seem almost ethereal and beyond our grasp, and certainly not in, it's not clear, you know, who's driving the narrative, and these data centers, which are very local, concrete manifestations of this new AI revolution. And so what do you see as opportunities for local organizers to continue to, I think, fight Hasbro going into the future, along, you know, given this as one example?
0: Yeah, definitely keep posting about Palestine. You know, people can often, you know, downplay and call it hacktivism or call it posting on social. That is an important aspect of creating the information space that's conducive to Palestinian liberation and divorcing America's support from Israel. But of course, you should not stop there. You can always, you know, fight against data centers, fight against the corporations that are complicit in genocide, the boycott, divestment, sanctions campaign, and you can go to their website and get inspired to have these campaigns locally. There's often many corporations that are either directly or tangentially tied to the Israeli war machine, the Israeli apartheid apparatus. There's campaigns who get restaurants to boycott any or other business to boycott Israeli products, Israeli goods, Israeli service. There are so many opportunities for engage, and of course there's the political path. You know, you can engage in these political campaigns that are being explicitly anti-genocide and explicitly pro-Palestinian. Many people, again, can minimize or, you know, criticize the role of electoral politics in making these changes. But at the end of the day, you are going to need policy change, and you're going to need people to make that policy change in the halls of government. And, you know, it's certainly not a front that you want to cede to the Zion. And so I encourage people to, you know, donate to these pro-Palestine campaigns, donate to, you know, pro-Palestine groups that are doing work, you know, Palestine Legal, just to name one of several. Like there are a lot of opportunities for engagement. But the core of changing the system is it has to be, you have to capture the system to be able to change it, right? You're not going to beg and then have them just be nice, grant, you know, a victory because they're good and moral. They don't want to appear bad to, you know, their friends or whatever. No, these people don't care. You have to take, you know, political control, and that can manifest itself in different ways at different levels of government. With the new kind of freshman congressman class, I think there are many opportunities for them to act as a bloc to prevent the kind of unbridled American support for Israeli atrocities, the Israeli state, the Israeli project. There are many ways that 4, 5, 6 Democrats who are serious about Palestine can intervene in the process. This should be explored and supported aggressively.
1: Bryce Green, organizer, student, and writer based in Bloomington, Indiana, where he's currently pursuing a PhD in informatics at IU. Thank you for your time this morning, and I look forward to seeing you on the panel on Sunday, August 16th.
0: Thank you for having me, and I look forward to seeing you again.
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0: This is Democracy Now!
1: I know many people feel that at the start of Israel's military action in Gaza, my party didn't get it right, and I am sorry about that. The response has too often not been good enough. We need to do better.
0: As Britain's new Prime Minister, Andy Burnham, apologizes for the Labour Party's stance on Gaza, we'll speak to Britain's former Labour Party leader, British MP Jeremy Corbyn. He recently chaired a tribunal on Gaza that concluded Britain was complicit in genocide.
2: Today, we teach children about history's worst war crimes against humanity. They're asked to reflect about how those crimes ever came about. Our future history books will report with shame those that had the opportunity to stop this carnage but failed to act to achieve it.
3: Yeah, yeah.
0: We'll speak with British MP Jeremy Corbyn and the other co-chairs of the Gaza Tribunal, the Israeli political scientist Neve Gordon, and the Palestinian-Jordanian international law expert Shahad Hamouri. We will talk about the tribunal, their new book, and Britain's escalating crackdown on pro-Palestinian activists. All that and more coming up.

0: Welcome to Democracy Now!, democracynow.org, The War and Peace Report. I'm Amy Goodman. We're broadcasting from the UK, from London. In Colombia, the death toll from Monday's massive earthquake has topped 250 and is expected to rise as search and rescue crews race to find survivors trapped under rubble. More than 2,700 people have been reported missing. Hundreds more are injured. This is a volunteer helping to search for victims in the city of Pereira, which was left devastated by the earthquake.
1: Three people have been rescued here and two more over there. Thank God, they're unharmed, not too badly injured. Everything's going well, thanks to all of us.
0: Geologists report that Monday's earthquake was the strongest to hit Colombia since 1970. The United States Navy said Tuesday it had fired on a Panama-flag cargo ship attempting to break the U.S. blockade of Iranian ports in the Gulf of Oman. The missile strikes reportedly targeted the ship's engine room, leaving it disabled. The Pentagon did not say whether it killed or injured any sailors. The attack came as President Trump told reporters U.S. forces are in total control of the Strait of Hormuz. Trump's claim came as mediators in Qatar announced that negotiations between Iran and Oman over the Strait of Hormuz have reached an advanced stage. This is a spokesperson for Qatar's foreign ministry.
2: We have heard the positive statements from both capitals in the recent couple of days, and we are eagerly awaiting. Our main priority here is the reopening of the strait, maintaining the ceasefire, and making sure that we are able to push forward towards the negotiation.
0: The emerging deal would see vessels enter the strait along a northern route via Iranian waters. Ships exiting the strait would follow a southern route through Omani waters. Meanwhile, six people were killed and 10 others wounded when Iran-allied Houthi fighters attacked a ship in the Bab el-Mandeb Strait. The Houthis say the ship was carrying Saudi military equipment. Last month, the Houthis declared a naval blockade of Saudi ports. An alleged Iranian threat to assassinate President Trump led to a secret U.S. operation last month that possibly endangered the lives of journalists and White House staffers. That's according to the Washington Post, which reports Trump secretly swapped planes just before departing the NATO summit in Turkey, hiding in an airport catering truck normally used to load food and supplies onto planes. Trump was then loaded onto a smaller military aircraft that departed Turkey separately, even as the White House told the public he was flying on Air Force One alongside the reporters, White House staff, and crew members. The White House was responding to what it considered a credible Iranian threat to shoot down Air Force One. That followed the joint U.S.-Israeli assassination of Iran's supreme leader, members of his family, and other top officials in February. Stephen Cash, executive director of the Steady State and a former CIA intelligence officer, said, quote, "It appears that the idea was we can reduce the danger to President Trump by offering up 100 or so people to be killed by the Iranians in his place," unquote. At least four civilians are dead in Russia and Ukraine after a series of deadly drone attacks overnight. Among the dead are two people killed by a Russian drone attack on Ukraine's Kherson region and a man and child killed after Ukrainian drones struck the Russian city of Novorossiysk. This follows Russian attacks on Ukraine that killed at least 12 people the previous night, leaving dozens more wounded. Ukraine accused Russia of using North Korean missiles in those attacks and said a children's hospital was among buildings struck. According to the United Nations, Russia's holding over 16,000 Ukrainian civilians in detention. Many are kept in isolation and are not being treated according to standards of international law. This is a Ukrainian former prisoner of war who testified to the United Nations Tuesday about torture and sexual abuse by Russian forces.
3: I was lucky enough to survive. Not many of my friends were lucky enough. Two of my friends were beaten up to death in detention centers in the Donetsk region. Two of my friends died because of the conditions they were put in Russian prisons and were returned in the plastic bags to their homelands.
0: Meanwhile, a Moscow court has decided Russia's main anti-war and liberal political party cannot run in next month's parliamentary elections. On Monday, hundreds of young supporters gathered outside the Moscow courthouse during the hearing, showing their support for the anti-war party by singing songs and waving flags. In Minnesota, Lieutenant Governor Peggy Flanagan has won the Democratic Party's Senate primary, securing about 60% of the vote in a matchup against her better-funded opponent, Congresswoman Angie Craig. Flanagan had the backing of progressives, including Senators Bernie Sanders and Elizabeth Warren, who supported her calls for Medicare for All, a higher federal minimum wage, universal child care, and more. She spoke to supporters after polls closed Tuesday evening.
4: And we are going to stop Donald Trump's $1 billion a day illegal war in Iran and the crushing gas and fertilizer prices. We are going to fight the corruption, whether it's in the White House or in the halls of Congress, because the grift has to stop.
0: Flanagan is a member of the White Earth Band of Ojibwe. She could become the first Native American woman to serve in the Senate. Her primary opponent, Angie Craig, was endorsed by Democratic Party leaders, including House Minority Leader Hakeem Jeffries. Craig's campaign outspent Flanagan by a more than 4-to-1 margin and benefited from nearly $10 million in dark money spent on her behalf. Craig's loss marks another defeat for AIPAC, the American-Israel Public Affairs Committee, which encouraged its members to support her campaign. Meanwhile, progressive Democrat Matt Little has won the race to fill the congressional seat Craig left to pursue her failed Senate candidacy. Little campaigned on a pledge to support Medicare for All while seeking to ban corporate money from politics. He defeated two challengers whom he accused of receiving support from AIPAC. In Wisconsin, Milwaukee County Executive David Crowley appears to have narrowly defeated Democratic Socialist Francesca Hong for the Democratic Party's gubernatorial nomination. With 98% of the expected vote tallied, Hong is trailing by about 3,000 votes, and it's unexpectedly poor showing for Hong after most polls showed her leading the race by double digits. In South Carolina, Darlene Graham will advance to a runoff in the race to win the Republican Party's nomination to replace her brother, Senator Lindsey Graham, who died in July. Darlene Graham spoke to supporters after polls closed.
5: I want to thank President Trump, his steadfast support, and his complete and total endorsement means so much to me.
0: A federal judge in Boston blocked the U.S. Postal Service from enforcing part of Trump's executive order to tighten mail-in voting rules before November's congressional elections. The order requires states to submit lists of eligible voters who may receive mail ballots. If the states refuse to do so, USPS would not deliver the ballots. Sophia Lynn Lakin, a voting rights lawyer with the ACLU, said in a statement, quote, "Today's ruling sends another necessary message to an administration that continues to weaponize portions of the government to sow chaos into our elections," she said. ICE is planning to spend up to $20 million to purchase thousands of gloves that can release painful electric shocks. This week, the Department of Homeland Security announced ICE agents and officers could begin carrying the gloves by March. The devices are manufactured by Compliant Technologies, LLC, based in Lexington, Kentucky, and have been used in recent years by municipal police departments and jails. This comes after the ACLU revealed federal immigration agents deployed to Los Angeles last summer used racist slurs against Latinos they targeted and racially profiled in operations. The discoveries came as part of a federal case that's compiled months of body camera footage, depositions, and text messages. The Trump administration's awarded a $158 million contract to a group founded by a former ICE agent to legally represent unaccompanied immigrant children in the U.S. The Minneapolis-based Our Rescue was founded in 2013 by Tim Ballard, who quit his job in federal immigration enforcement to combat the sex trafficking of children, inspiring the 2023 movie Sound of Freedom. The film drew widespread acclaim from conservatives, but others criticized it for featuring conspiracy theories perpetuated by the far-right group QAnon. Ballard abruptly left Our Rescue in July 2023, and the months after his departure, he was accused of sex trafficking, forced labor, and abusing women himself. The contract between Our Rescue and the Office of Refugee Resettlement could reportedly increase up to $244 million. This comes after the federal government also awarded a $150 million contract to a small Texas law firm with ties to the Trump administration to represent unaccompanied immigrant children in court. Burke Law Group is based in Houston and primarily focuses on administrative law. In the Democratic Republic of Congo, the number of confirmed Ebola cases has surpassed 4,000. It's now the second largest Ebola outbreak ever recorded. The World Health Organization's recommended testing an existing Ebola vaccine to see if it could protect against the strain now spreading in the DRC. This is the WHO's Director General, Tedros Adhanom Ghebreyesus.
6: It's moving really, really fast. And I can't hide it from you, my feelings. Maybe expressing my feelings properly would be better. I'm deeply, deeply concerned by how the situation is on the ground.
0: Executions are scheduled in Alabama, Oklahoma, and Tennessee Thursday, and what would be the first time since 2010 three people are put to death on the same day in the United States. In Tennessee, Republican Governor Bill Lees refused to grant clemency to Darrell Hines, who's scheduled to be executed Thursday, despite his attorney's warnings he could suffer cruel and unusual punishment. Hines' attorney said the physician likely to oversee the execution is unqualified to insert the IV to administer lethal drugs, citing the May botched execution attempt of Tony Carruthers. Governor Lee called off Carruthers' execution and granted him a one-year reprieve after the physician struggled for about an hour to insert the IV to administer the lethal drugs. Witnesses described the scene as a bloody mess, according to the Tennessee Lookout. Hines has suffered two strokes that left him partially paralyzed. And millions of people in Greenland, Iceland, and northern Spain will witness a total solar eclipse today, the first of its kind since 1999. A partial eclipse will be visible across a vast swath of Western Europe, northwestern Africa, and some eastern states and provinces in North America. Here in London and the UK, people are scrambling to get the special glasses to witness the eclipse. And those are some of the headlines. This is Democracy Now!, democracynow.org, the War and Peace Report. I'm Amy Goodman here in London in the UK. Coming up, the Gaza Tribunal, Britain's complicity in genocide. We'll speak to British MP Jeremy Corbyn, Niamh Gordon, and Shahid Moodi. Stay with us.

0: cabin floor.
1: No home in this world anymore. A rendition of the British musician Billy Bragg in our Democracy Now! Studio. This is Democracy Now!, democracynow.org. I'm Amy Goodman. We're broadcasting from London, where tonight the documentary about Democracy Now!, Steal the Story, Please, will be at the Curzon Theater Bloomsbury in the Bertha Dock House. We'll talk more about that later. But right now, the key issue of the day, Britain's new Prime Minister, Andy Burnham, recently apologized for the Labour Party's initial stance on Gaza. On July 20th, Burnham became prime minister, succeeding Keir Starmer, who announced his resignation in June. Burnham is Britain's seventh prime minister in a decade. He's the former mayor of Manchester. Shortly before becoming prime minister, Burnham posted this video online.
2: I know many people feel that at the start of Israel's military action in Gaza, my party didn't get it right. And I am sorry about that. The response has too often not been good enough. We need to do better. Yes, we have taken some important steps. These include recognizing the Palestinian state, placing sanctions on Israeli ministers and imposing waves of sanctions on violent settlers and the organizations that support them. I also fully support the restrictions on arms licenses to make sure that no British bombs or bullets can be used by the IDF in Gaza or in the West Bank. But let's be honest, the UK was too slow to call for a ceasefire, and we must now do more to strengthen our approach. Israel continues to violate the ceasefire agreement, killing innocent Palestinians. We're seeing a surge in settler violence in the West Bank and East Jerusalem, and the continued expansion of illegal settlements, displacing Palestinian communities. And Netanyahu's government is clearly attempting to make a two-state solution impossible. That's why we need to do more, which includes looking at further sanctions, both on those involved in the violence in Gaza, but also looking at measures to ban trade in goods with illegal settlements. I, like many people, feel passionately about Gaza, and I will do everything I can to work with international partners to stop the suffering, to ensure the Israeli government adheres to international law, and to keep the prospect of a two-state solution alive, because this is the only way to lasting peace for both Israelis and Palestinians.
1: That was Britain's new Prime Minister, Andy Burnham. Last year, an independent Gaza tribunal was held here in London. It featured testimony from 29 witnesses, including journalists, aid workers, doctors, and international law experts. The tribunal concluded the British government was complicit in Israel's genocide in Gaza by authorizing military, economic, and political support for Israel. The tribunal was held amidst an escalating crackdown in Britain targeting pro-Palestinian activists. Since July of last year, British police have arrested over 3,000 people for expressing support for the group Palestine Action. Last year, the British government declared the group to be a terrorist organization, making support for the group punishable by up to 14 years in prison. We're joined right now by the Gaza Tribunal's three co-chairs. Jeremy Corbyn is a member of the British Parliament who served as Labour Party leader from 2015 to 2020. He has served in the British Parliament since 1983. Neve Gordon is an Israeli political scientist and professor of international law and human rights at Queen Mary University of London, the first director of Physicians for Human Rights Israel. And Shahad Hamouri is a Palestinian Jordanian lecturer in international law and legal theory at the University of Kent. The three have just published a new book. It's titled The Gaza Tribunal, Britain's Complicity in Genocide. We'll spend the hour with them. MP Corbyn, it's an honor to have you back on Democracy Now! Can you respond to the new Prime Minister, Andy Burnham, a man you know well over the years, and his apology? What exactly does it mean?
3: Well, it isn't really an apology. What it says is we got it wrong, which isn't quite the same thing, and says we've got to do better in the future. then goes on to reiterate what we were told in Parliament, that no weapons being sold to Israel could be used conceivably to kill people in Gaza. Well, if that is the case, then we should cease all arms trade with Israel, and we should certainly cease being a very important supplier of parts for the F-35 jets, which are still being used to bomb and kill people in Gaza. And so it's not enough. It's not enough also to say we will sanction settlement goods, whilst at the same time not sanctioning those companies that work in and out of settlements and in Israel, which are supplying parts for other weapons. Likewise, the manufacture of weapons by Israel, by Elbit Systems, at factories in Britain. So he hasn't gone, as far as I'm concerned, anything like far enough in this. And the point you made in addition is that if he is serious about a complete change of policy, if he's serious, it's a big if, then why are we criminalizing people who take part in protest in Britain? A number have already been convicted and face long stretches in prison. These are non-violent direct action protests. And there are also probably 2,500 to 3,000 people who've been arrested for holding a placard in contravention of the Terrorism Act 2000, which is basically labelling anyone that holds a placard up saying, I support Palestine action, calling them a terrorist. This includes people in their 80s and even 90s, retired Anglican clergy people, and many others. It's an absurd situation. If we are going to be serious about supporting the Palestinian people and the genocide they're still going through, we would also stop allowing Israel to use the Royal Air Force Base in Akrotiri. We'd stop the sharing of security information with Israel. We would isolate Israel's military actions, all of which are directed against the Palestinian people. It's simply not enough.
1: You know, just coming into London overnight, I was looking at the news, and it's completely inundated with the controversial proposal, the plan now to release many people from prison to be able to fill it with other people. And you're talking about 3,000 people, not clear they would all go to prison, but that's who we're talking about clearing the prisons for?
3: We're talking about serious criminals being released early in order to make space for peaceful protesters who have simply said it's not on their conscience any longer that they can do nothing about the killing of Palestinian people. It is an absurd situation. I do think, by the way, there needs to be a reform of our prison system, and prisons should be a place of rehabilitation and education rather than solely of punishment. But then that's maybe it's a wider issue. But we're concentrating on this work that we did, which was, and it was wonderful working with Shahad and Neve to do this. And
1: I want to talk about the tribunal, but one more thing.
3: Sure.
1: With your position as MP, you've presented a private member's bill to Parliament. You did that about a year ago. Now, for the world, they don't understand private member's bill, but is this still relevant? And what did you propose?
3: It's extremely relevant and is still very relevant. Because the government had consistently refused to have an open inquiry into the way decisions were made, what information was shared in the bombardment of Gaza and the use of RAF bases, I then proposed a private member's bill, which means it's a backbench bill by an individual MP, I.e. myself. It got through its first stage, and so we had the bill printed and published and the details of the bill very carefully thought out and presented. It was then blocked for the main debate, which is when it would become a live issue within Parliament. And we expected that. So we then set up the independent tribunal, which we're now talking about. We're now into a new session of Parliament, because each parliamentary session lasts around a year. The new session is underway. I've secured a slot for the 11th of September to present the bill again, and hopefully I can't predict for certainty what will happen. We get a debate on it. Basically, what we're saying is, after the Iraq war, the complicity of Britain in the war crimes in Iraq became very obvious through Sir John Chilcot's inquiry. We want another inquiry, but this time with more teeth, to deal with the connivance of people in misleading information, selling weapons which have been used to kill people. If the Foreign Office are really expecting us to believe that none of these weapons that we're selling to Israel at the moment can be used to kill anybody in Gaza, then we need to know exactly what weapons are being sold. We don't.
1: Professor Neve Gordon, you are getting a number of signatures. You can tell us how many. An open letter, what, to the Prime Minister. Can you explain what you are calling for?
0: So again, the Prime Minister said that Britain got it wrong, and we are suggesting that if it got it wrong, then this shouldn't remain on the realm of discourse, but should manifest itself into action. So we're raising, of course, the criminalization of the Palestine Action activists, and we can talk a bit more about how they've been criminalized maybe later on. And we're calling to deprescribe the group, which was prescribed as a terrorist group in July 2025.
1: If you could actually address that right now, because I think it can be puzzling to many people around the world that these protesters are now called terrorists, and there are a handful who have been sentenced.
0: So there's two issues here. One is we have a group of people that decided that protesting and calling on the government to change its actions is no longer viable in terms of bringing about change. And therefore, they have decided to take direct action and to try to stop the transfer of these weapons that have been used to kill Palestinians in Gaza to the Israeli military to be used for the destruction of the Gaza Strip. They have been criminalized by the British government in such a way that they have been prescribed not as a radical movement, but as an actual terrorist group. And if they are a terrorist group, that then the sentences they will receive for carrying out what could be really minor property offenses, like writing graffiti on an airplane, as a terrorist act, and anyone that supports them, and that's the 3,000 and somewhat retired people that you mentioned, can also be sentenced to jail. Now, what happened, the second issue is that what happened in the trials is that these people were not allowed to explain their motivations. Now, let me give you an example. Let's say someone wants to attack, right here in the studio, Jeremy Corbyn, and Shia jumps up and pushes that person away. And that person sprains their ankle and sues Shahid. She is not allowed to explain in court that basically she was trying to defend Corbyn from the attack. So these people that were sentenced are not allowed to explain their motivation to prevent a much greater harm than the harm that they carried out, which was the destruction of property. That is not allowed in court. And then the British people, the legislature also distinguished between the verdict and the sentencing. So the jury could not hear their motivations, had to decide whether they destroyed some property, decided that they did indeed destroy some property, but then instead of being tried for a criminal offense of the destruction of property, they were tried as terrorists. So there's a separation between verdict and sentencing, and the judge can decide on that separation and can decide to judge them as terrorists for a crime that actually the whole court case was about, the destruction of property.
1: So I want to turn to the case of the British lawyer facing contempt charges over his closing speech during a trial of Palestine Action activists. Rajiv Menon KC is accused of misleading the jury and ignoring directions by the judge when representing Charlotte Head, one of the four activists jailed for criminal damage after they broke into an Elbit Systems weapons factory in Filton in August of 2024. At a recent online webinar titled Descent into Authoritarianism, the Rajiv Menon KC case, legal experts spoke about the contempt of court charges being brought against Menon. At the end of the event, Menon himself spoke briefly to thank supporters and spoke about the case of the Filton 24, the activists arrested and charged for their direct action break-in at the Elbit Systems weapons factory. This is what he said.
4: It would be remiss of me not to acknowledge the Filton 24, the incredible young people who risked everything. Excuse me. To speak truth to power and to do what they thought was right when they engaged in direct action against the Elbit Systems factory in Filton. It was an enormous privilege for me to represent Charlotte Head together with Simon and Kate. We fight on for her against the draconian sentence that she received from the very judge who instigated the proceedings against me. And that battle will continue as long as it needs to continue.
1: So that's Rajiv Menon, who has been held now in contempt of court, the attorney for the Palestine Action activists. Israeli professor Neve Gordon, you cite him directly in this letter, open letter that scores of people have signed on to, scholars and practitioners of international law. Talk about including him and what exactly you are demanding of Prime Minister Burnham in this open letter.
0: Well, basically, the judge is not allowing the defense lawyers to defend their clients. It's not allowing to explain the context in which their actions took place, and is not allowing the lawyer to do his job in this case. And when the lawyer tried to do his job, which is his calling, I need to the best of my effort to defend these people, he was held in contempt of court. And if it goes through, he might even be debarred. And this is one of the UK's major barristers and who is well respected. And it is unheard of, this kind of attack, both on the activists that were not allowed to speak during the trials and explain their motivations, and about the defense team that were not allowed to carry their jobs. And I don't, and so there's a whole, what we see here is, again, this, I think, is also part of the complicity of the British government, because as it enhances diplomatic support, inviting the president of Israel to come to meetings here, the one that signed the rockets on the Gaza border that were later being launched against civilians in Gaza. As it's doing that, it is introducing new legislation that includes what we've just discussed, but also includes outlawing speech like From the River to the Sea, Intifada, anti-Zionism, and things like that, to silence any kind of mobilization and collective action against probably the worst crime in the 21st century. And so we're seeing this double movement of those that have been supporting the genocide basically being spread a red carpet, while those that take a stance and come out against it being criminalized.
1: I want to bring in the third author of the new book, The Gaza Tribunal, Britain's Complicity in Genocide, Shahid Hamouri, Palestinian-Jordanian lecturer in international law and legal theory at the University of Kent, served as co-chair of the Gaza Tribunal, along with the Israeli professor Niamh Gordon and the British MP Jeremy Corbyn. Thanks so much for being with us, Shahid. If you could start off by talking about the awareness within the British populace, the public, how their taxpayer dollars are spent. What is the awareness of Britain's relationship with Israel?
5: So to begin with, let's be very clear. Had it not been for the UK's material support to Israel, we could have saved tens of thousands of lives. And it was very clear for the people who went to the street that if something were to happen by the UK's government, we're able to save those lives. So an apology coming far too late into the future is almost offensive rather than anything that would relinquish people or allow us to breathe. So as to the British people's understanding of what was happening, it is indeed very disturbing to see the distortion that happened through mainstream media, such as the BBC, for example, where representations of Palestinians as less human were not only normalized, but also deep fear of the other was ingrained over and over and over again. Listening to the news, it was as if one is listening to the world saying that their life, and specifically their right to say no to a settler colony that has deprived us of our life for five generations now, is criminalized over and over again. And the sad thing is that not only were the British people not allowed to know what was happening within their money, but also they were not allowed to even protest it. And whoever protested that is also demonized within the media space. So this was clearly where the edge of the so-called democratic system has reached. We've reached the edge of the establishment's rule and the establishment space where it allows us to express our opinions, in the sense that the moment that we touch its own interests in West Asia, and Israel being the main factor of that interest in facilitating that, that is where everything stops. That is where an autoimmune reaction happens within the system, so natural within the system that it automatically reacted by blocking out any imagination, any understanding or humanization to stop this bloodshed.
1: Shahid Hamouri, you've talked about what's happened in the streets, but also the suites and the government offices, that there was a kind of policy to silence and even punish civil servants who dared to speak out.
5: So as we saw in the testimonies that were presented in front of us, civil servants, and it must be said very close to or invoking questions that were discussed in the Nuremberg trials, were faced with an option of you're either damned if you speak or damned if you don't, in the sense that if they were to follow their own consciousness and say no against decisions that would give economic support to Israel, and let's be clear, under international law, any support to Israeli war economy, not just to the settlement economy, was a form of supporting the genocide and falls outside of the UK's obligations. When they tried to notify that

0: compliant. He chose to only testify by voice. I want to get your response to this, Shahid. This is some of his testimony.
1: What I witnessed while working on that report was profoundly concerning. While I was working on the report, I was routinely asked to change the report. This was not to correct mistakes or to ensure accuracy, as would normally be the case with a civil service report, but I was actually asked to alter the wording, placement of paragraphs, and to omit key information so that it, quote-unquote, sounded less bad. So this is absolutely counter to what we are trained to do as civil servants, and it's something that I have never witnessed in my career, either prior to or following working on this particular report. It was also fully understood in the department that we would have these conversations in person and not want those conversations to be requested by a court. So for anybody listening here, there have been hundreds, if not thousands, of conversations within the walls of the Foreign Office on the most controversial aspects of our arms sales policy, which will never be seen by the public, which will never be put into a court, even a closed court, because we have them in person.
0: So that was Mark Smith testifying at the Gaza Tribunal last year in London, chaired by our three guests today. He was a British Foreign Office official who resigned in protest. And this is Fran Heathcote, a British trade unionist and general secretary of the Public and Commercial Services Union.
2: We further believe that across some areas in the civil service and its related areas, the civil service code is being used to prevent our members engaging in activity to help the people of Gaza.
0: Fran Heathcote, British trade unionist, Mark Smith, Shahid Hamoudi, talk about the significance of this testimony and also where this tribunal led.
3: So indeed, so as I said, when we teach students about the Nuremberg trials, we ask them how were civil servants that were put in such positions, what is their moral responsibility? What we have with Mark Smith is someone who is clear that signing this paper is to have not only blood on his hand, but to be complicit in the most atrocious crimes of which we cannot speak. And the fact that we see this this reaction at all levels of the UK's government tells us how deeply ingrained is the establishment in establishing the borders of how far can British rule of law as well as British democracy go, and within spaces where we're not allowed to speak when you see these things. These people were deprived of their human rights to say no to being complicit in a genocide, and indeed this is one of the most dangerous red lights that we could see in any government, whereby it is absolutely normalized to hide away one of the biggest crimes in humanity, even if it's just through signing papers and saying yes to cooperation with the Israeli military.
0: We're going to break and then come back to this discussion. Shahid Hamoudi is a Palestinian-Jordanian lecturer in international law and legal theory at the University of Kent. Neve Gordon is a professor here in London, and Jeremy Corbyn is a British MP. They are co-chairs of the Gaza Tribunal that has led to a new book, The Gaza Tribunal, Britain's Complicity in Genocide. We'll be back with them in a minute here in London.

0: Palestinian oud musician Huda Asford performing in our Democracy Now! Studio. This is Democracy Now!, democracynow.org, The War and Peace Report. I'm Amy Goodman. We're broadcasting from London today and tomorrow on Thursday. As we go back to the Gaza Tribunal, one of the witnesses was plastic surgeon Dr. Victoria Rose. She first joined Missions to Gaza through the charity Ideals in 2019, where she contributed to the development and training of limb reconstruction specialists in Gaza. Since 2024, she's undertaken multiple humanitarian missions in Gaza. In her testimony, she spoke about operating on children each and every day and shared her operating history from one single day in May of 2025.
1: I looked at one day's operating in May, and we operated on 6 children. We started with an 18-month-old child. That's not the youngest child I treated, with a 15% burn. We then went on to a 3-year-old boy with a 35% burn. In the UK, that is a 50-50 survival burn, and it would go to probably one of only 2 units that would be able to look after that child. I then operated on a 5-year-old girl who had had her arm blown off. She was down for an amputation, but we managed to salvage half of her hand and most of her forearm and shoulder. I then operated on her sister, whilst my colleagues operated on her mother in the theatre next door. Her sister had had her left cheek and shoulder blown off. I then operated on a 7-year-old girl who had had her knee blown off. And my final case was a 13-year-old boy who had had his left ankle blown off. And his brother was being operated in the theatre next door.
0: Dr. Victoria Rose testifying at the Gaza Tribunal in London last year. Again, we are joined by the co-chairs of the Gaza Tribunal, Shahad Hamouri, who teaches at the University of Kent, Niamh Gordon here in London, a professor, and British MP Jeremy Corbyn, who ended up co-authoring a book together, The Gaza Tribunal, Britain's Complicity in Genocide. Niamh Gordon, we just listened to what happened in a hospital. You are formerly the first director of Physicians for Human Rights Israel. I'm wondering if you can talk about Israel's systematic attacks on hospitals and healthcare workers in Gaza, not to mention journalists right now, and also how Britain has dealt with the issue of international law, the UK questioning the ICC's jurisdiction to protect Israel.
2: So we heard from Victoria Rose about one day operating on children. In the testimony itself, we also heard about the conditions under which she was operating. And these are conditions where all the hospitals, all 36 hospitals in the Gaza Strip, were bombed. A lot of them damaged, but many of them completely destroyed, and where there was no Israel did not allow access to medicine, did not allow access to fuel that you need for electricity to run these hospitals, and basically systematically and deliberately decimated the medical field in the Gaza Strip. And I would say we need the listener needs to understand that when you're attacking a hospital that serves a large population, it's not only the harm that is generated through the immediate attack, but it is the reverberating harm. And that reverberating harm, I would suggest, is equal to weapons of mass destruction, because the amount of people that are going to be killed from these attacks is today unknown, but it's in thousands.
0: And Dr. Abu Safia, the head of the Kamel Adwan Hospital in Gaza, still imprisoned?
2: So we have 1,700 health workers that were killed in the Gaza Strip, and that is about 3 times the more than the level of civilians, so you're three times more likely to be killed in the Gaza Strip if you're a health worker than if you are a civilian. And then we have scores of doctors and healthcare workers that were disappeared or taken into Israeli jails, and we know that in these jails they have been tortured and some of them have been raped. So there's a systematic assault on the life-saving and life-sustaining situation in the Gaza Strip. And the English government is instead of looking at this pattern of assault where we have over 900 attacks on medical units in Gaza, instead of looking at it and seeing there's a pattern here, it's systematic and deliberate, is looking at each and every single attack and saying maybe there was a reason to attack it because maybe combatants were hiding in the hospitals, and what we see is only trees and we've lost sight of the forest. And the forest is the destruction of the health system in Gaza.
0: British MP Jeremy Corbyn. In the United States, the majority of the those who voted in the Democratic caucus, we have not seen this before, people like Congressmember Ro Khanna and others, voted to end military support for Israel. Talk about the shift, if there is one, in the British Parliament, and also coming back to your new Prime Minister, Andy Burnham, where he was on this, and the space you feel what role protest plays in moving this forward.
3: I want to say a big thank you to all those in the United States that have protested and marched for Gaza, marched for the Palestinian people, because I know the hardship they faced, and I know the number of students that lost positions because of the encampments and so much else. So I want to say a big thank you to all our friends in the US for what they've done and continue to do on this, and it's clearly making a difference. Look at the election results in the Democrat primaries. Look at the change that's happening. In Britain, it's been a more complicated process because the British government's relationship with Israel is incredibly close. It is security cooperation, and there is a huge Israeli influence on the British political system. And it's very hard to hit back against that in support of the Palestinian people. But nevertheless, we've had enormous demonstrations in Britain. The biggest was almost a million who marched on the US embassy. And I think my estimation is almost 2 million people in Britain have done something in support of the Palestinian cause. Parliament is way behind the curve on all this, but it's beginning to change. Way behind the curve, but change is happening before my very eyes. One night there was a manoeuvre in Parliament to prevent a vote on a ceasefire. The reaction, the public reaction, was so huge on that. A week later, you couldn't move for Labour MPs using the word ceasefire in their speeches in Parliament. Things have changed. Now, Andy Burnham said what he said. I think it's inadequate. I think it's very late. I think it's very unclear. But nevertheless, he only said that for a reason. And that was the reason was the electoral pushback against the Labour Party because of its complicit in genocide and because of the findings of what this book is about. And so my message is this. Protest works. It can be very frustrating going on a march. You think, well, what have I done? I've just been on a march. Whereas the Palestinian people are losing everything as a result. If it's all we can do, it's an act of solidarity. It does change things. But the points that Niamh was making, the points that Shahad was making, Palestinian kids are dying of starvation, of dehydration, of operations that can't succeed because of a lack of anaesthetic and even antiseptic. And within a few kilometres, everything is available. This is a human-made murder of Palestinian children. It is an act of genocide. Protest, please. Do all you can. Our book is part of that protest. And we sent copies to Andy Burnham and to Ed Miliband and invited them to meet us to discuss the findings of our tribunal and have the courage to set up a government-sponsored public inquiry into Britain's complicity.
0: And Shahad Hamouri, from Palestine to Iran, your final thoughts?
4: Well, they're all the same part of what needs to happen. And in the sense, if the UK regrets its position in relation to Palestine, then the UK needs to stop supporting the US in its attacks against Israel. Further destabilization, as well as taking it away against the sovereignty of nations within West Asia. The US, UK should have never been in West Asia. It's an area for its people, not for the plunder and exploitation of foreigners.
0: Mm-hmm. And do you feel that Andy Burnham is listening?
4: I highly doubt it, to be honest. However, we shall try with every single point that we have to bring forward the paradoxes of what has happened to the English legal system as well as the English democratic system in order to put a mirror in front of them so that they can no longer claim any moral superiority after their hands are full of blood. And hoping that with that we can bring forward change little by little as per the fact that the British people are more than ever, as per the American people, aware of what is happening and aware of a very simple fact. And that is the people of the region should never be controlled by foreign entities, and they have every right to live equally like everyone else.
0: I want to thank you all for being with us. Shahad Hamouri, Palestinian Jordanian lecturer in international law and legal theory, University of Kent. Neve Gordon, Israeli political scientist, professor of international law and human rights at Queen Mary University of London. And British MP Jeremy Corbyn. They three co-chaired the Gaza Tribunal and co-authored the new book just out, The Gaza Tribunal, Britain's Complicity in Genocide. That does it for our show. I hope you all have glasses to see the total eclipse tonight, or 90% here in London.
3: You can watch it through a colander.
0: Oh, or through a colander. That's a new one that I've been hearing. And tonight at that same time, I'll be at the Bertha Dock House at the Curzon Cinema in Bloomsbury for two screenings at 6:20 and 9 of Steal This Story, Please. Special thanks to Dennis Moynihan. I'm Amy Goodman. Thanks so much for joining us. I'm in London.
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0: Good evening. It's Tuesday, August 11th. I'm Scott Baba. The United States turns towards sanctions as Iran and Oman continue negotiations to reopen the Strait of Hormuz.
1: The talks between Oman and Iran, we have heard the positive statements from both capitals in the recent couple of days, and we are eagerly awaiting. Our main priority here is the reopening of the strait, maintaining the ceasefire, and making sure that we are able to push forward towards the negotiation.
0: Massachusetts passes a new law to protect school and public libraries from book bans.
2: This legislation doesn't tell parents what their kids should read or can read. What it does is ensure that every family continues to have the right to guide their own child's education and reading while respecting that others may make different choices.
0: And local and environmental leaders discuss how to address the threats facing three major California lakes.
3: Take that pressure of climate change, things like wildfire, the loss of snowpack, the warming of the lake, aquatic invasive species are a new big threat. And you couple those with those high visitation and the many different uses of the environment and the community and potentially the economy start to react to those, that combination of stressors.
0: These stories and more coming up from the studios of KPFA in Berkeley. This is the Pacifica Evening News. I'm Scott Baba. President Donald Trump is betting on economic pressure to end his war with Iran after months of military strikes failed to force a breakthrough. And the U.S. military is now backing that pressure with force at sea. Trump's administration is hoping the bombing campaign has pushed Iran's economy to the breaking point, forcing its leaders to abandon their nuclear program and fully reopen the Strait of Hormuz to oil and gas tankers. Trump told reporters yesterday that Iran is, in his words, totally broke.
4: We control the strait 100%. Now, can they make trouble? Yeah, they can make trouble. But they're broke. They have no money. You know, Iran is broke, totally broke. And they're not paying their soldiers. They have inflation of 300% as of last night. I heard 309%. So we'll see what happens.
0: The Iranian economy has taken a significant hit since the war began. The International Monetary Fund estimates it's shrunk more than 5%, with Iran reporting inflation near 89%. The Trump administration has been calling the sanction-oriented element of its push against Iran as Operation Economic Fury, targeting countries that buy Iranian oil or do business with Iranian banks. United States Ambassador to the United Nations Mike Waltz said that it is Treasury Secretary Scott Bessent who Iranian leaders see as leading the charge against them, not Secretary of Defense Pete Hegseth.
5: When they're coming to the table to our negotiators, they are talking about cash, cash, cash, because they'll absorb the bombings. They don't care about their military. They don't care about their soldiers or even the Iranian people after they massacred 40,000 of them. But what are they worried about? They're worried about that their currency is tanking. Inflation is the highest in 80 years. The IRGC controls half the economy. They're, because this is a corrupt, elite, religious, fanatic regime that has devastated that country for many, many decades. They are constantly asking for access to cash, access to their assets that we've frozen. And what the president is talking about is that's the squeeze. That coupled with the blockade, that's what's going to eventually get the Iranians to move.
0: But experts say sanctions take time to work, unlike the immediate impact of a blocked shipping route. One former Obama administration sanctions official said Trump has never clearly defined his war goals, shifting between demands on nuclear weapons, the strait, and missiles. The military dimension of that pressure campaign played out today in the Gulf of Oman. U.S. Central Command said a Navy helicopter fired two Hellfire missiles into the engine room of the Velanova, a Panama-flagged cargo ship, disabling its steering as it tried to break the American blockade and reach an Iranian port. CENTCOM said the crew ignored repeated warnings before the strike, and the vessel is no longer headed to Iran. The U.S. has enforced its own blockade of the strait since April. CENTCOM said it's now redirected 55 commercial vessels attempting to run the blockade, disabled three non-compliant ships, and boarded two others. Officials say American forces remain, quote, highly vigilant. Meanwhile, there are some signs of diplomatic movement. Qatar said talks between Oman and Iran over reopening the strait have shown positive signs in recent days. Qatari Foreign Ministry spokesperson Dr. Majed Al Ansari said the negotiations have reached a technical stage, with Iran preparing to make an official announcement.
1: Our concern right now is in following the latest developments in the talks between Oman and Iran. We have heard the positive statements from both capitals in the recent couple of days, and we are eagerly awaiting. Our main priority here is the reopening of the strait, maintaining the ceasefire, and making sure that we are able to push forward towards the negotiation. Our mediation is ongoing, as you know, and the talks between both sides are ongoing.
0: Oman and Iran have reportedly agreed on shipping route coordinates for the strait, with incoming vessels using Iranian waters and outgoing ships using Omani waters. Iranian Foreign Minister Abbas Araghchi said over the weekend that an agreement with Oman was, quote, very close. Still, Iran has tied a broader reopening to demands on Washington, including an end to sanctions and compensation for war damage. Qatar's Al Ansari said compensation is not currently part of the Oman-Iran talks. Commercial traffic through the strait remains a fraction of pre-war levels. Just six vessels passed through yesterday, compared with more than 130 a day before the conflict began. The United Nations Security Council today held a special meeting on the rising violence in the West Bank. The Security Council heard a report from the Deputy Special Coordinator for the Middle East Peace Process that said violent attacks from settler extremists have killed dozens of Palestinians and increased tensions in the region. Max Pringle reports.
6: Riyad Mansour is the permanent Palestinian observer at the UN. He says 76 West Bank Palestinians have been killed this year in attacks from extremist Israeli settlers.
7: Israel's objective remains the same: seizing maximum Palestinian land with minimum Palestinians. All its policies can be traced back to this singular objective pursued through military assault, settlers' violence, home demolitions, discriminatory laws, and annexation measures.
6: Danny Danon is Israel's permanent representative to the UN. He said Israel condemns violence against all West Bank residents, Palestinian and Jewish. He said Israeli authorities have arrested and convicted settlers involved in extremism as it continues to fight extremism on the Palestinian side.
7: Israel does not tolerate extremism. We confront it. But we do not ignore the reality on the ground. While Israeli extremist attacks are declining, Palestinian terrorist attacks are rising, making up the majority of attacks in Judea and Samaria.
6: Dorothy Shea is U.S. Chargé d'Affaires to the United Nations. She said the U.S. administration continues to push for a diplomatic solution to the Israeli-Palestinian conflict.
8: We further welcome the milestone achieved at the end of July, when Hamas finally and for the first time committed to an actionable plan for its disarmament. All parties must build on this momentum to full and irreversible disarmament and ensure that Gaza is never again a launching pad for threats to Israel's national security. This path forward, as the Board of Peace has noted, holds the promise of delivering significant benefits to the people of Gaza.
6: Under the U.S. brokered Gaza peace agreement between Israel and Hamas, Israel must begin a phased withdrawal from the Gaza Strip, and Hamas must fully disarm and hand control of the Strip over to a Palestinian interim governing body under the oversight of the Board of Peace. The Palestinian Authority would take over security control in the interim. For KPFA News, I'm Max Pringle.
0: Iranian-backed Houthi rebels renewed attacks today on government-controlled areas in Yemen, as the violence threatened to reignite that country's civil war. The attacks also raise fears over new threats to regional shipping lanes. Yemen's military said the rebels targeted the government-held port city of Mocha and the central province of Marib with missiles and drones, but did not provide further details. It said the Houthis also hit Mocha with missiles and drones over the weekend and killed at least 7 people. The escalation by the Houthis against government forces in Yemen and oil facilities in neighboring Saudi Arabia aims to threaten the kingdom's alternate route for shipping its oil. The attacks could reignite Yemen's civil war following a 2022 truce and open a new front in the Middle East war. The Yemen civil war started in 2014. It killed some 400,000 people. Houthi attacks on aid shipments and detention of NGO personnel have disrupted food distribution that's threatened millions with starvation. A Syrian court has sentenced ousted President Bashar Assad and his brother to death in absentia for crimes against humanity during Syria's 14-year conflict. The court in Damascus issued death sentences against 9 people today, marking the first against Assad or his inner circle since their regime fell 20 months ago. Assad's cousin, Ataf Najib, was the only former official sentenced who was in custody. Assad and his brother had fled to Russia, where they received asylum after their government's fall in December of 2024. The verdicts will be popular among many Syrians, especially those who have expressed frustration that the new government hasn't moved with enough speed or strength against Assad-era figures. In Lebanon, the parliament has voted to abolish the death penalty, becoming the first country in the Arab world to replace capital punishment with life imprisonment and hard labor. Lebanon had an unofficial moratorium on execution since 2004, though courts continued issuing death sentences that were later suspended or commuted. A majority of the 128-member parliament backed the measure, with Hezbollah's bloc the only holdout. Lebanon's justice minister called it a, quote, historic step. Human Rights Watch praised the vote, calling capital punishment, quote, unique in its cruelty and finality. It's still unclear exactly how the new hard labor sentences will be enforced, as Lebanon's prisons are overcrowded and the country remains cash-strapped. The vote comes as Parliament separately debates a controversial amnesty law that could reduce sentences for convicted militants and drug dealers. Families of soldiers killed by militants have protested that measure, saying they wanted to see the perpetrators face execution. A massive earthquake rocked Colombia yesterday. President Abelardo de Alespreya said today that at least 181 people died in the cities of Cali, Pereira, Chaco, and Manizales, and thousands more were injured or missing. More than 1,000 buildings were destroyed. President de Alespreya has mobilized military and police resources, and soldiers, rescue teams, and volunteers are sifting through the rubble. Other Latin American countries and the United States are providing aid. Pereira and Cali have enforced curfews to prevent looting. Ben Thomas has more.
9: Search teams dug through the rubble in Cali, Colombia, after a 7.4 magnitude earthquake struck, collapsing hundreds of buildings. By Monday afternoon, people had begun reporting their loved ones missing on digital databases. One listed more than 2,000, the number steadily climbing.
10: The epicenter that was Chocó.
9: Barbara Mello with World Vision.
10: It's very known for its poverty, so a lot of people are in need right now.
9: She tells Sky children are of particular concern.
10: We as adults don't know how to react. Imagine the children.
9: The desperate scenes recall the searches still ongoing in neighboring Venezuela after it was devastated by powerful back-to-back earthquakes in June that killed more than 6,300 people. I'm Ben Thomas.
0: Russia launched a new wave of missile, drone, and glide bomb attacks across Ukraine today, killing at least 10 civilians. Ukrainian President Volodymyr Zelensky said Russia used North Korean-supplied ballistic missiles in a strike on Zaporizhia that killed 7 steel plant workers. 3 more people, including a 15-year-old, died in the Dnipropetrovsk region. Zelensky said North Korea is also preparing to send more troops to help Russia, warning the moves show Moscow is, quote, preparing not for peace, but for escalation. A Washington think tank said Ukraine's shortage of Patriot air defense missiles is giving Russia an edge heading into winter. Russian strikes also hit near a children's hospital in Kyiv, though no one was hurt there. Russia said it intercepted nearly 400 Ukrainian drones overnight. Ukraine says it struck an oil refinery deep inside Russia near the Kazakhstan border. The United Nations said more than 16,000 civilians remain in Russian detention, with reports of widespread torture and abuse. Meanwhile, an American military veteran held in Russia for more than 4 years is now on his way home. Robert Gilman, a 32-year-old Massachusetts teacher and former Marine, was released today after President Trump said he spoke directly with Russian President Vladimir Putin. Trump said the release was on humanitarian grounds with no exchange of prisoners involved. Gilman is headed to a military hospital in Texas for treatment. His health had reportedly deteriorated severely behind bars, according to advocacy group Global Reach. He spent 47 days in what's described as a dissociative stupor before being hospitalized and hooked up to a feeding tube. Gilman's family and the State Department say he was wrongfully detained. He'd faced multiple prison sentence extensions on charges of assaulting guards and officials, which his father disputes. His sister thanked President Trump and Massachusetts Senator Ed Markey for pushing for his release, saying Gilman was, quote, hurt for no reason other than that he was both an American and a Marine. U.S. intelligence officials reportedly believe Russia was behind a drone bombing at Germany's Leipzig airport last week, according to American media reports. The drone, loaded with plastic explosives, was found near a Ukrainian cargo plane. Germany's interior minister called it a, quote, new level of danger for the country, though Berlin has not officially named a suspect. The Wall Street Journal and CNN both report U.S. officials believe the drone likely belonged to the Russian government, citing intelligence and the type of explosive material used. German investigators say the drone slipped past airport defenses undetected for roughly 4 hours until a bus driver spotted it. That same night, a cargo plane forced to abort landing struck an object midair, possibly a second hostile drone. Days later, drones were spotted over a German military site housing U.S. Patriot missile components. Germany said it's doubling its anti-drone task force in response. Russia denies involvement, calling the accusations a, quote, rashly contrived provocation. Hungary's parliament has elected Andris Baka, a former top judge removed from office under Viktor Orbán, as the country's new president. Prime Minister Peter Magyar said the move is part of efforts to restore democratic standards after ending Orbán's 16-year rule. Baka was nominated by Magyar's Tisza party, which won power in an April landslide election. The presidency is largely ceremonial, but Magyar wants it to play a stronger role protecting democratic checks and balances. Baka previously served as president of Hungary's Supreme Court before Orbán's government restructured the judiciary in 2011, ending his tenure early. Baka later won a case at the European Union Court of Human Rights, which ruled Hungary had violated his rights. Magyar's party said it consulted with Hungarian citizens through a public nomination process before selecting Baka, describing him as, quote, truly independent. Baka's term is set to begin August 19th and could last up to 5 years. Congolese health officials say 2,000 people have died in its Ebola outbreak. They're calling it the fastest Ebola outbreak on record. More from Chris Okamringa in Kinshasa.
11: The DRC had another outbreak in 2018 where 2,300 people were killed in 2 years. It ended in 2020. But this one was just declared on May 15th, and we're already seeing more than 20,000 people dead. So there's a lot of concern, and the international community has called for a stepping up of all the major pillars. They have urged donors to also contribute money so that they can be able to contain this outbreak.
0: And that was Chris Okamringa reporting. Humanitarian organizations are calling on Congress to pass legislation which would block restrictions to foreign aid on ideological grounds. Simone Perez reports.
12: The Protect Human Rights and Public Health and Foreign Assistance Act would nullify the expansion of President Donald Trump's global gag rule. The State Department's latest expansion of the rule now includes restrictions on all foreign aid for groups that promote LGBTQ rights, gender-affirming care, or diversity and equity initiatives. Felicity Gray, with Nonviolent Peace Force, says such restrictions could hurt organizations that support women who face sexual assault and violence.
13: Under the current expansion of the DEI provisions, we might not be able to advocate for someone targeted because of their gender, or their race or ethnicity, because of the way that this policy silences humanitarian organizations and their ability to do the work that they are mandated to do.
12: The original gag rule from the 1980s restricted non-governmental organizations that perform or even promote reproductive abortion care from receiving U.S. aid for family planning. The administration has argued the move is a part of a larger effort to root out support for progressive issues out of the U.S. government and organizations that receive taxpayer funding. Studies show the global gag rule has led to clinic closures, decreases in contraceptive services, and a loss of mobile outreach services. Gray says the Trump administration's decision to expand the rule impacts organizations in countries thousands of miles away, and it could also have ripple effects here in the U.S.
13: Our safety, our health, all of this is interconnected. If we don't want to be impacted by things like HIV and malaria in our own countries in the US, then we need to make sure that we're considering how the decisions that we make elsewhere change that risk.
12: Democratic administrations have consistently rescinded the global gag rule when in power. One study finds that countries heavily reliant on U.S. aid see a 10% rise in maternal mortality when Republicans are elected to the White House and the global gag rule is reinstated.
14: I'm Simone Perez for Pacifica Network and Public News Service.
0: President Trump secretly flew out of last month's NATO summit in Turkey on a different plane than the public was led to believe, according to the Washington Post. The Post reports the switch was prompted by an Iranian assassination threat. Trump boarded Air Force One in view of cameras, but was then quietly moved to a smaller jet using an airport catering truck, while reporters and staff believe they were still traveling with him on Air Force One. The White House hasn't directly addressed the report. A spokesperson said the administration uses, quote, every tool at our disposal to protect the president. The Secret Service declined to comment. The report comes amid heightened security concerns during the ongoing war with Iran. A former Secret Service agent called the move unusual but not unprecedented. Democratic Senator Richard Blumenthal is calling for a congressional briefing, saying the incident is, quote, surreal and downright scary. Democratic House Speaker Hakeem Jeffries is calling for the closure of a controversial immigrant detention center in New Jersey. Jeffries made his call after a visit to the center where he saw a lack of medical care for pregnant women and other detainees. He also took broader aim at what he described as a brutalizing, violent mass deportation machine. Christopher Martinez reports.
15: After months of controversy and reports of poor living conditions at the 1,000-bed Delaney Hall Immigrant Detention Center in New Jersey, House Democratic leader Hakeem Jeffries has had enough. He and other lawmakers spoke to reporters at a church in Morristown, New Jersey.
16: We know there's no ability by these immigration officials or private companies to behave in a manner consistent with American values, and that certainly is the case at Delaney Hall, that Delaney Hall needs to be shut down. And that will remain a high priority for us until it takes place.
15: Jeffrey's remarks came after the lawmakers attended a closed-door round table with family members of people who were killed by ICE agents or died in custody.
16: So I thank the families who we heard from for your courage, for your bravery, for your resilience. We will get this situation turned around, and we will make sure that there's justice for your loved ones who have been killed or died in custody.
15: Margarita Cielo Balbuena, who was detained at the Elizabeth Detention Center and later released from custody, said detainees were fed rancid food and denied medical care. Speaking to a translator, she says she still has nightmares.
17: Ahora me siento traumada por esta experiencia Me da miedo manejar, me da miedo salir.
18: Even now I feel traumatized by this experience. I'm afraid to drive. I'm afraid to leave.
17: Me da miedo salir a la calle.
18: I'm afraid to leave and go out in the street.
17: Me da miedo dejar a mi esposo solo, aparte
18: I'm
17: de mis hijos.
18: Afraid to leave my son, my husband. I'm afraid to be away from my children.
17: Se me hace difícil dormir, se me hace muy difícil hablar de lo que he sufrido.
18: It is very difficult for me to sleep. It is difficult for me to talk about what I have suffered.
15: The privately run Delaney Hall facility is operated by the contractor Geo Group under a 15-year, billion-dollar federal contract. It was the site of high-profile demonstrations in May after advocates said detainees launched a hunger strike. Jeffries criticized both the detention center and immigration enforcement more broadly, saying enforcement should be fair and humane. But he says that is not what is happening now.
16: Taxpayer dollars should be used to make life more affordable for the people of this community, this state, and throughout our country. Instead, taxpayer dollars are being used by ICE and Donald Trump's violent mass deportation machine to brutalize and kill American citizens and law-abiding immigrant families. Donald Trump lied to the American people. He said that immigration enforcement in this country was going to target the worst of the worst. That's not what has been happening.
15: Even as Jeffries was decrying ICE violence and brutality, Associated Press is reporting that Immigration and Customs Enforcement officers may soon be outfitted with gloves that can deliver powerful electric shocks. ICE plans to spend up to $20 million on what it calls conductive distraction and de-escalation devices. Jen Rolnick-Borchetta of the American Civil Liberties Union calls the gloves a recipe for harm to the public, saying ICE spent the last year showing this country they are too quick to use force. Now they will be able to deploy electric shocks with the slight push of a button that maybe nobody else can see them do. Meanwhile, Jeffries expects Democrats will push for the closure of Delaney Hall after winning a majority in the upcoming midterm elections. As it happens, Jeffries' news conference comes just days after the United Nations Security Council held a hearing on conditions of people incarcerated on the other side of the globe, namely Ukrainian prisoners of war and civilians incarcerated in the Russian Federation. There, Liberian Ambassador Lewis Brown told the Security Council to give light to those waiting in the dark.
19: International humanitarian law is not preserved in the comfort of diplomatic chambers like this. It is preserved in cell blocks, in transit camps, and at exchange points, or it is not preserved at all.
15: Reporting for Pacifica Radio News KPFA, I'm Christopher Martinez.
0: President Trump did not rule out declaring a national emergency ahead of the midterm elections during an interview on Real America's Voice early today. Host Wayne Allen Root suggested Trump could use emergency powers to push through the SAVE Act voting legislation if it stalls in Congress.
20: Let me put an idea in your head, okay? Because it's so hard to get the Senate to do anything, now they're on recess, they don't get anything done if they never get the Save America Act done. You have the right to declare a national security emergency for elections. And the Supreme Court ruled in 1983, under Reagan, that INS versus Chadha, that if you declare a national security emergency as the President of the United States, they can't challenge it. It can only be overturned by a two-thirds vote of both houses of Congress. So if you do this in the next month, we will get photo ID, proof of citizenship, and a limit to mail-in ballots. And
21: let
20: you
21: me
20: don't
21: just
20: even
21: say
20: need
21: the stranger things have happened. Okay, I'll leave it at that.
0: The Constitution does not give presidents authority to unilaterally rewrite state election laws. Legal experts say there's no clear mechanism for such an emergency declaration to take effect. ABC News reported in February that a group of pro-Trump attorneys had circulated a draft order that would cite alleged foreign election interference to justify banning mail-in ballots. I'm Scott Baba. You're listening to the Pacifica Evening News. We'll be back with more after this.
2: 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Be kind, beginning with you. Kindness may seem small, it isn't. 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Information matters, care matters too. 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
0: Newly installed Attorney General Todd Blanche expanded significant legal protections for President Trump this week, just hours after being sworn in. A memo released yesterday by the Justice Department's Office of Legal Counsel said the president can claim executive privilege over communications with his private advisors, as long as those communications are confidential and tied to presidential decision-making. The memo also appears to extend that privilege to communications between the president's top advisors and private citizens. Several Republican senators who had been opposed to Blanche but ultimately voted to confirm him, including Bill Cassidy, John Cornyn, and Tom Tillis, had cited his promise to limit a separate presidential immunity. The move could limit congressional investigations into Trump and other officials if Democrats win control of the House in the midterms. Senate Minority Leader Chuck Schumer responded in a post on social media, saying, quote, "Donald Trump is scared. He knows accountability is coming. He's using his newly installed attorney general slash personal lawyer, Todd Blanche, to cover up his communications with private advisors and special interest cronies. These are the actions of someone with something to hide, and it shows he is petrified of the questions a Democratic Congress will demand answers to. We will not let Trump escape the accountability he deserves." President Trump is breaking with historical precedent by nominating a third Republican to the Federal Communications Commission without filling the agency's empty Democratic seat. Trump nominated Republican attorney Danielle Thuman-Severs, who currently serves as senior counsel to SEC Chairman Brendan Carr. If confirmed by the Senate, she would give Republicans a 3-1 majority on the five-member commission, breaking from the traditional 3-2 split between the president's party and the minority party. Federal law bars the FCC from having a supermajority of one party, meaning Trump likely can't push past a 3-1 Republican edge without violating the law. Democratic Senator Maria Cantwell of Washington, the top Democrat on the Senate Commerce Committee, said she wants Thuman-Severs paired with a Democratic nominee. Republican Senator Ted Cruz of Texas, who chairs that committee, said he will evaluate the nominations on its merits. The FCC's only sitting Democrat, Commissioner Ana Gomez, has not been fired, despite speculation Trump might remove her following a Supreme Court ruling that upheld his firing of two Democrats from the Federal Trade Commission. Gomez congratulated Thuman-Severs and said she hopes for a full five-member commission. Supreme Court Justice Samuel Alito gained up to $2.9 million from oil and gas interests since joining the court in 2005, this according to a new analysis from the judicial watchdog group Court Accountability. The findings come as the court prepares to hear a case in which Suncor Energy and Exxon are seeking to block local governments from suing fossil fuel producers over climate change. Oral arguments are set for October 5th. Court Accountability co-founder Lisa Graves, who authored the analysis, said Alito's financial ties to the industry raise questions about his ability to rule impartially. Most of his oil and gas gains trace back to a mineral rights property in Oklahoma held by his wife, Martha Ann Alito. A Supreme Court spokesperson told NBC News in May that Alito is not required to recuse himself since his holdings don't include the companies directly named in the case. Alito has previously recused himself from other energy-related cases involving companies he does hold stock in directly. He has not yet filed his 2025 financial disclosure. A new Pentagon report on civilian casualties from 2025 military operations is drawing sharp criticism from within the government, according to The Intercept. Two unnamed government officials told the outlet the report, covering strikes in Iran, Somalia, Yemen, and boat strikes in the Caribbean and Pacific, found hundreds of civilians were likely killed or wounded. One official called the report a, quote, total whitewash. Notably, the paper reportedly claims no civilians were killed in the administration's boat strikes campaign, despite more than 220 deaths related to those strikes to date. The report found 153 civilians killed and nearly 250 wounded during last year's Aran naval campaign against Yemen's Houthi government, though an independent monitoring group, the Yemen Data Project, puts the toll far higher, at least 238 killed and 467 injured. Separately, Democratic Senator Elizabeth Warren of Massachusetts and nine other lawmakers wrote to Defense Secretary Pete Hegseth in July, accusing his department of gutting civilian harm mitigation efforts in potential violation of federal law. The allegations track with a formal warning already on the record. The Pentagon's own inspector general, in a report made public in May, found the Department of War made only partial progress on its civilian harm mitigation and response action plan and did not fully implement any of its 11 objectives by the deadline, which was the end of fiscal year 2025. Investigators found 15 Pentagon components struggled to hire qualified staff. A steering committee meant to oversee the effort didn't even assign responsibility for tasks until December of 2024, the final year of the four-year plan, and the panel didn't meet at all after that month. The watchdog also found that in February of 2025, top defense officials floated scrapping the program entirely, including eliminating the Civilian Protection Center of Excellence and rolling back the department's civilian harm policy. No final decision has been made, but funding for a key data tracking platform was pulled, and the Protection Center lost much of its staff and leadership anyway. The Inspector General concluded the Pentagon may not be complying with federal law requiring a functioning civilian casualty policy. Joint Staff and Combatant Command officials warned investigators that cutting the program also raises risks to U.S. troops and missions, citing damaged alliances, more local resistance, and a higher chance of failed strikes. Six states are holding primaries today. In elections, all eyes will be on swing state Wisconsin, where Democratic Socialist Francesca Hong wants to become the Democratic Party nominee for governor. A Democratic battle for an open Senate seat in Minnesota has become a familiar contest between moderate Congresswoman Angie Craig and liberal Lieutenant Governor Peggy Flanagan. In Connecticut, a one-time insurgent who challenged a famed centrist from the left is now being challenged from the left himself in the governor's primary. And South Carolina holds yet another primary, this one to select a successor to the late Republican Senator Lindsey Graham. As corporate profits push Wall Street near record highs, a new report by the Economic Policy Institute said real wages for workers across the nation are currently stuck, and millions of American workers are being left behind. And some researchers argue unions could be the fix. Erica Latis reports.
4: Some 50 million Americans say they would join a union if they could, according to a new report, but they face significant barriers under current U.S. labor laws. Co-author Heidi Shierholz with the Economic Policy Institute says tripling the number of union members would bring widespread benefits, including boosting public schools, expanding access to health care, and increasing wages to help families pay for the rising cost of just about everything.
5: Almost every conversation about affordability focuses entirely on pricing.
1: basis, as if the only way to make life more affordable is to make things cheaper. But affordability depends on both prices and pay.
4: For decades, corporations have warned Americans about the potential costs of joining a union, including dues workers have to pay and the risk of losing jobs if companies can't stay competitive. Amazon, Starbucks, and others invest millions in union avoidance strategies and make the case to their workers that companies are best positioned to take care of their own. Corporations have also successfully lobbied Congress and state legislatures to pass laws that make it much harder to form or join a union. The report calls for reforming those laws. AFL-CIO President Liz Schuler represents some 15 million workers. She says tripling union membership is not a pipe dream. More than one in three private sector workers belong to a union in the 1950s.
5: Back in the 1950s, when frankly our wages were actually growing along with the economy, and when economic growth meant that all of us won, not just the billionaires.
4: Sheerholtz notes if wages had kept up with productivity gains since the 1950s, average worker paychecks would be 40% bigger than they are today. Sheerholtz says making it possible for more workers to join a union could help address some of today's biggest challenges.
1: Rebuilding union density would raise wages, shrink racial wage gaps, expand health coverage, strengthen communities, and protect our democracy all at the same time. There is no other policy lever that does all of that.
4: This is Eric Galatis reporting for the Colorado News Connection.
0: Internal National Park Service documents reportedly show hundreds of millions of dollars have been shifted away from national parks to fund projects on White House grounds. According to reporting from journalist Scott McFarlane, more than $323 million has been made available this year for White House grounds projects, nearly a 5,000% jump from 2024. Almost $100 million more went towards projects on the National Mall. At the same time, records show multi-million dollar funding cuts at major parks, including Yellowstone, Yosemite, and the Grand Canyon. Combined, the money for White House and national projects this year is larger than the total funding for nine of the

0: executive order that sought to limit mail voting ahead of the midterm elections. U.S. District Court Judge Indira Tawani ruled today in favor of the League of Women Voters and other voting rights groups, barring the U.S. Postal Service from taking any action to implement the order. Tawani wrote that, quote, the executive branch has no authority to regulate elections. The order would have created a federal voter list and directed the Postal Service to deliver mail ballots only to people on that list. White House spokesperson Lauren Biss said the administration will keep pushing its election agenda. Marcia Johnson of the League of Women Voters called the ruling, quote, a victory for voters and for the Constitution. The Trump administration has already asked the Supreme Court to lift a related injunction, blocking similar changes in nearly half the country. Plaintiffs argue only states and Congress, not the president, have authority to set election rules. Massachusetts Governor Maura Healey has signed a new law aimed at curbing book bans in schools and libraries.
1: This legislation doesn't tell parents what their kids should read or can read. What it does is ensure that every family continues to have the right to guide their own child's education and reading while respecting that others may make different choices. Libraries and schools are places where young people discover who they are, where they find stories that inspire them, maybe make them love learning for the rest of their life, expose them to new ideas and possibilities, where they can explore science and history, poetry and art, where families come together as well to learn, to ask questions.
0: The Freedom to Read Act requires a formal process before materials can be removed from libraries, including a public hearing and a vote by the local school committee. Only school employees, parents, guardians, or enrolled students can file challenges. Book challenges have surged statewide from fewer than 10 in 2019 to 229 last year. This according to Andrea Fiorillo, co-chair of the Massachusetts Library Association's Intellectual Freedom Committee. She said librarians have faced harassment, doxing, and even bomb death threats. The law also shields librarians and teachers from professional retaliation for good faith material selections. Governor Healey drew a direct line between the attacks on books and librarians and the tone set by the Trump White House.
1: We're here today at a time where there's a lot of stuff going on in the country, right? And we've got a president in Donald Trump who repeatedly tries to silence anyone who disagrees with him, it seems, and has also tried, and the Trump administration has tried to control the way our kids learn all across this country. He's made devastating cuts to education, dismantling the entire Department of Education. And he's made other cuts that really directly impact in negative ways our schools. He's scrubbed Pentagon websites of references to Black and women veterans, and he's even tried to ban books at some of our military bases. In this moment when education and free thinking are under attack, it's really important that there's leadership coming from the states. And that's what today is about, Massachusetts. It's about states leading in a time when certain forces are trying to take folks in this country backwards.
0: The Massachusetts House passed the bill 152-1 in July. California lawmakers and advocates gathered at the state capitol yesterday to press Governor Newsom and legislative leaders to protect food assistance for Californians hit by federal cuts. Assemblymember Celeste Rodriguez convened the event alongside civil rights icon Dolores Huerta. Advocates warn that tens of thousands of immigrants and low-income families have already lost CalFresh benefits since federal cuts under H.R. 1 took effect this spring. KPFA's Annette Felix has more.
2: Outside the Capitol Monday morning, the podium was packed with food bank workers, county officials, immigrant rights advocates, and a West Sacramento mayor who lined up to speak about the toll of federal food aid cuts. According to organizers with End Child Poverty California, more than 34,000 refugees, asylum seekers, and other humanitarian immigrants have already lost CalFresh benefits since April. The benefits were cut under the federal law called HR1. Advocates say roughly half of those losing aid are children, seniors, or people with disabilities. Yesenia Robancho, Associate Director of Policy and Strategy with End Child Poverty California, said lawmakers need to act now before the state's budget window closes or thousands more Californians will go hungry.
3: Today, we are asking our budget leaders to do three things that can prevent hunger today. First, protect food assistance for humanitarian immigrants. Second, provide a one-time food supplement for these households. Third, we must maximize food support for vulnerable Californians, youth in foster care, people experiencing homelessness, and Californians receiving in-home services, particularly those with known medical conditions.
2: For Koi Sechen, a legislative advocate with the Coalition of California Welfare Rights Organizations, the issue is personal. Her family fled to the U.S. from Laos as war refugees in the 1980s.
4: My family came here as humanitarian immigrants, and that matters. Hunger is not a policy debate. It really is a child going to bed hungry in the richest state in the richest country in the world, and this is unacceptable.
2: Gabby Davidson, a policy advocate with the California Association of Food Banks, said food banks are already stretched thin, trying to fill the gap, and can't do it alone.
5: California food banks, they're on the ground. We have 43 number of food banks as our association, and we know that they're doing all they can to help meet the need, but food banks are not enough. SNAP, known as CalFresh in California, is our first line of defense against hunger. It helps our families, it helps our grocers, it helps our retailers, and our economy at large. And we need California to act now. We're urging them to reverse the cuts and the cost shifts caused by HR1. But Californians are going hungry right now. Our food banks cannot do this alone.
2: West Sacramento Mayor Martha Guerrero said she's watched the need grow firsthand.
6: As I see our food bank lines in West Sacramento triple in numbers, I have seen the lines grow. I have seen children with their families waiting hours to receive just a handful of groceries that is supposed to cover them for the week. That is insufficient. And so we must fight harder. We must collectively work together to protect our family's future.
2: Assemblymember Rodriguez, who organized today's press conference, said she's pushing to have the food assistance proposals included in end-of-summer budget talks. The legislature returns from recess later this month, with roughly 3 weeks left before the budget process concludes. Organizers with End Child Poverty California and the Food for All Coalition say they will continue pressing Governor Newsom to act before his term ends in January 2027. Reporting for KPFA Radio, I am Aneta Felix.
0: Environmental problems face three large California lakes, and state agencies, along with local organizations, are trying to find solutions. A panel of local experts came together to discuss current conditions at Clear Lake, Lake Tahoe, and the Salton Sea. They reviewed major issues at hand and the work being done to heal decades of damage. Vic Bedoyan reports.
7: Three large and important California lakes are in trouble. Clear Lake, Lake Tahoe, and the Salton Sea are different in geology and history, but similar because they have all suffered generations of harm from natural and human-made sources. The California Natural Resources Agency has been involved in studying each of these significant bodies of water. Agency leader Wade Crowfoot set the table.
8: Clear Lake is a shallow water body north of the Bay Area in Lake County. Lake Tahoe, of course, is on the border of California and Nevada, one of our largest alpine lakes in the country. And the Salton Sea is actually our largest lake in California. It's a terminal lake because it doesn't, when water enters, doesn't actually exit out. And in each place, state government, policy leaders, legislators, community leaders, tribes, local governments have really dug into helping these lakes be all they can be.
7: Clear Lake was born from volcanic activity and tectonic movements and one of California's most ancient lakes. It has been home to numerous Pomo Indian tribes and still is. E.J. Crandall is chair of the Robinson Pomo Rancheria, and he is on the Lake County Board of Supervisors. He pointed out some of the ecological challenges.
9: Clear Lake is one of the oldest natural watersheds, or actually one of the most oldest natural freshwater lakes in California. And it sustained my ancestors for, you know, since time immemorial. It's a shallow lake impacted by contaminants and algae growth. And as you know, just through history, there's been a lot of things done around the shoreline, like levees and, you know, things like that, and then dams. And so you have situations where there's a lot of algal bloom.
7: Harmful algal blooms are currently the main problem at Clear Lake, depleting oxygen in the water. There are a wide variety of other concerns, such as the long-term pollution from a local mercury mining Superfund site and sediment runoff from a landscape that has seen industrial development and many wildfires. Geneva Thompson is a state liaison working with locals.
10: You'll see kind of those environmental challenges having that ripple effect to economic and social and health challenges for the communities that live in and around Clear Lake.
7: E.J. Crandall targets Middle Creek that flows into the lake as the most important place to restore marshes that would filter out sediment and help clarify the lake. Local tribes are also working to revive the hitch. It's a cultural icon, a small fish unique to Clear Lake. There were once millions of them that provided food for native peoples that lived around the lake.
9: There was a real scare that there wouldn't be any hitch because we weren't there. There was a time where we couldn't find any anywhere outside of the tributaries. And then the year after, they started finding different signs of where the hitch were in Tule Lake, which is further up north.
7: Lake Tahoe spreads over parts of two states and four counties. Its alpine setting in the High Sierra makes it one of the state's major recreational regions. With more visitors than any national park, Lake Tahoe supports a multi-billion-dollar outdoor recreation and pleasure industry. Regional issues are managed in a collaborative manner by 80 local agencies. Jordan Vasquez of the Tahoe Conservancy explained that the lake has historical impacts from logging and grazing in the 1800s to major development booms in the late 20th century, resulting in the loss of meadows and wetlands. And he says there is current impairment to the lake's ecological health.
11: And in a more present-day context, some of those challenges that we see in Tahoe are when we take that pressure of climate change, things like wildfire, the loss of snowpack, the warming of the lake, aquatic invasive species are a new big threat. And you couple those with those high visitation and the many different uses of the environment and the community and potentially the economy start to react to those, that combination of stressors. And so our challenge is, how do we protect this unique environment and manage it in such a dynamic setting?
7: Vasquez says there's now a project to restore 1,000 acres of wetlands and meadows in the Upper Truckee River watershed to help revive Lake Tahoe's renowned clarity. Serendipity gave birth to Salton Sea. A flooding irrigation ditch in 1905 poured Colorado River water into an ancient lake bed and gave it new life. It was a big resort destination during much of the 20th century, but for decades, local residents have seen Salton Sea become increasingly degraded. Its only water source is a meager flow of agricultural tailwater from surrounding farmland. And that water is contaminated, according to Sylvia Paz, the director of the Alianza Coachella Valley. She says it's the source of numerous health problems.
12: Right now is that as the water leaves or evaporates, there is the accumulation of the in the sediments of the toxic that comes from pesticides. And it has increased salinity levels. There's harmful bacteria in the water. There's the smells. And with the wind blowing over the Salton Sea, all of this is being released into the air, so causing chronic respiratory illnesses in surrounding communities.
7: As a leader in the state's Salton Sea Task Force, she is part of a larger effort to expand hiking trails and other amenities to boost the local economy. Governor Newsom has pledged $30 million toward that effort. Paz acknowledges it will be a daunting task.
12: My memories of the Salton Sea was wondering, what is that smell? And then thinking, oh, it's coming from the Salton Sea. I was a teenager in the 90s when we faced the massive fish die-off. People continue to wake up in the desert to go to work. We're surrounded by agriculture. Unfortunately, these decades of very minimal investment, I think, have us at a point right now where we're working to stabilize and try to turn things around so that we can conserve and improve the quality of life of the people that have called the Salton Sea home.
7: Salton Sea residents have a more recent challenge coming from proposed lithium mining ventures. The desert region is now referred to as Lithium Valley by state agencies, and it's the target of a robust effort by the state and local geothermal producers to develop one of the largest deposits of lithium in the nation that lies under the bottom of Salton Sea. That's leaving residents asking where the water for mining that precious metal will come from, and will it bring even more misery to an already beleaguered landscape? Vic Bedoyan reporting for Pacifica Evening News and KFCF Radio.
0: Bay Area weather this evening, increasing clouds with lows around 60, mostly cloudy tomorrow morning, then becoming partly cloudy, highs in the 70s. In the Central Valley, increasing clouds tonight with lows in the low 70s. Tomorrow, cloudy through mid-morning before gradually clearing, but with patchy smoke midday, highs in the high 90s. In Los Angeles tonight, partly cloudy with a slight chance of showers and thunderstorms before 11 p.m., highs in the mid-60s. Mostly sunny tomorrow with highs in the mid-80s. That's it for the news tonight. I'm Scott Baba. Good evening.
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2: 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And now, today's episode. Hey, everybody. Welcome to another episode of Tectonic. My name is Mark Hurst. I'll be your host for the next hour. So happy to be here with you today. Thanks for joining. We're going to be talking about data centers. The episode is called Data Center Disasters. 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You remember that old video game where you could build your own city and put down roads and hospitals and schools and businesses and things, and then see the city come alive with little cars on the roads and things? Well, what was fun, of course, for everybody, after you built a city, which was kind of interesting, but of course, you wanted to wreak some disaster on the town just to see what the game did with it. And so there's a disasters menu in SimCity, and you could choose things like fire, flood, tornado, a monster. That was always fun. They had some Godzilla-type thing stomping around. But whoever remixed this into a meme added a new disaster for this SimCity world, and it was data center. Now, if you have been paying attention to the news recently, you have probably heard some sort of coverage about data centers. It seems to be everywhere now. All sorts of media sources, big and small, are talking about this issue. This, by the way, is not particularly new for longtime Tectonic listeners. We've talked about data centers for years, having warned everyone that this scourge was coming, and I've talked to journalists and activists about how data centers are preying on vulnerable communities, and in some cases, countries outside the U.S. where the big tech companies are more able to bully their way in and suck down the power, and in some cases, the water from the local communities. There's also another. I want to acknowledge this at the beginning because I'm not going to, I don't have another story on this, but I just want to remind you that another aspect of the data center problem that I covered on a past show was Elon Musk's data center in Memphis, which is a giant data center that apparently needs so much energy in order to operate that the local power grid could not supply enough electricity. So he put in these gas turbines that are, of course, fueled by natural gas, and they spin and they make a lot of noise, and they do generate power. So they are generating the amount of power that this AI data center needs in order to power Grok, you know, the AI engine that I've also covered on a past show that was saying completely inappropriate things to miners, you know, like send nudes. That was Elon Musk's Grok. That is an AI bot that is powered by AI data centers like this thing in Memphis, but it's located in a neighborhood called Boxtown, which is historically black neighborhood. And it is now at risk. The kids in that neighborhood are now at risk of higher rates of asthma because of the air pollution, not to mention the carcinogens that these generators are spewing into the air. So what you have is the data centers are almost always being constructed in politically vulnerable areas, either in the U.S. or outside. They are being used to power the AI engines of the big tech companies, which have their own knock-on effects that we've covered. And they are raising utility prices for residents. They are, in some cases, having effects on the water table. Some of them are drawing down vast quantities of water. In some cases, we don't even know how much because the big tech companies are less and less interested in officially measuring and reporting on their water usage of these data centers. And then there's the noise pollution and the air pollution. And then just the general usage of land, what could have been a healthy ecosystem for this giant construction, for what? You know, for what? So that we can have more grok in our lives, which nobody needs. So that's why there is so much media coverage right now, because there are so many negatives, especially for the nearby residents, just like the residents of Boxtown and Memphis, or increasingly many other suburban communities across the U.S. that are now having to deal with AI data centers. And it's not just suburban, it's also rural areas as well. In what used to be farm country, communities are often bringing in data centers. Not that the citizens are asking for it, but because of the non-disclosure agreements that the big tech companies force on local officials, the citizens often have no idea what the deal is until the Amazon, the Google, the Facebook / Meta, the Microsoft data center comes in and starts construction and then operations. It's a huge problem across the U.S. and across the world. So I wanted to run a show about data center disasters, talking about the disastrous effects on these local communities and really, by extension, on all of us as we are normalizing this intrusion of big tech construction and pollution into our lives everywhere. And one of the people, I wanted to start with the good news. I don't often start with good news, but I wanted to start with good news in this case, which is that Willie Nelson has spoken out. If you want links to any of these stories, by the way, you can find them all. Today's episode page has quite a few links, and you can find them on the episode page. Again, it's tectonic.fm, T-E-C-H, tonic.fm, and you will see the data center disasters episode. I want to read you what Willie Nelson, he posted this. Unfortunately, I believe it was a Facebook post, but maybe his team put it up. The important thing is that Willie Nelson either wrote or had someone write, and he approved it and signed his name to this. He writes, "I grew up in Abbott, and I still have a home there with farmed land where I can still see stars at night. And now our community, like many others, needs to fight against data centers invading our land. The last thing we need is a loud, water-thieving, light-polluting data center anywhere near our town, or any others for that matter. The strength of rural America has never come from big industrial footprints. It comes from generations of people, open spaces, local businesses, and a connection to the land. All of America deserves thoughtful stewardship that doesn't steal farmland where our essential shared food is grown, and small family farmers' livelihoods, and not data centers that only destroy the environment around them. Whoever controls food and water controls the masses. Let's not allow our own demise or give up control over necessary resources in the U.S. and especially in Abbott." Signed, Willie Nelson. Well, he said it better than I could. I mean, this is someone who has been in just about everywhere across the U.S. He knows the rural situation both in his hometown and elsewhere, and he's seeing it go up in Abbott. He's seeing a data center go up, or they're considering it. And so I appreciate that Willie Nelson has come out publicly and forcefully against these projects, and I hope that we're going to hear similar pushback from other prominent voices in the arts, in politics, in media, coming out against Willie Nelson put it, the invasion of big tech into our communities. One of the people who wrote, didn't write, but has put up videos about the AI data center intrusion was this guy, Charlie Behrens, who's located in Wisconsin. Now, he did this thing called the Manitowoc Minute that was on every few days throughout 2024 and 2025. I think he finished up this series about a year ago. But what he says in this Manitowoc Minute is still totally relevant to what's happening today. I think since then, Charlie Behrens has gone on to a stand-up comedy tour, but I hope that he, as one of these up-and-coming, maybe somewhat prominent voices, is continuing to speak out against AI data centers. But he got fairly well known for these little videos. I wanted to play you what he said about data centers going up in Wisconsin about a year ago. Here it is.
1: Port Washington, Wisconsin just approved a massive AI data center because apparently the Common Council got blackmailed by a robot. Folks, that's why you only send fish pics. Here is what the data center is going to look like. Shit. However, Silicon Valley applauds the decision for building another massive data center anywhere other than Silicon Valley. Folks, Wisconsin's becoming a dumping ground for these AI data centers as these tech douchebags know we got a lot of fresh water in the Great Lakes. For now. But these things have been replacing farms and forests all over Wisconsin. So get ready to say goodbye, America's Dairyland, and hello, America's Motherboard. That license plate's gonna suck eggs. Now, on the one hand, this data center may destroy the land, take water from farmers, pollute the Great Lakes, pleasure the devil, lower property values because of light and sound pollution, also lower the aquifers, screw up your water pressure, increase power bills, force neighboring towns to put up power lines they don't want, shout out West Bend, create very few jobs that'll quickly be replaced by robots, and did I mention pleasure the devil? But on the other hand, without these data centers, AI wouldn't be able to take our jobs or end all of humanity. So, you know, it's a balancing act here, folks. You got to take the bad with the terrible. And we're not doing it for us. No, this is America. It is our civic duty to make sure the billionaires become trillionaires with no expense spared, especially our own. Now, look, folks, I don't live in Port Washington, all right? I live a walleye's whiz away. But I can tell you this much. I watched the Common Council meeting, and I saw each and every one of you get up there and say you didn't want this data center. And then what did the Common Council do? They said, yeah, we hear you. Well, that's got to be a no-go. This isn't the federal government, okay? It's supposed to work. Here in Wisconsin, we care about people, and we care about walleyes and ducks. We don't give a loon's toot about Silicon Valley. I don't know what's going on with your Common Council, Port Washington. Maybe they're drinking the water coming out of a data center. It's not too late, though. Port Washington, don't give up the fight. And everyone else, make sure your Common Council ain't pulling the same crap. I don't want Wall-E. I want Wall-I. And I think you do, too. Well, folks, that is your Manitowoc Minute special report. As always, go Packers and the Bears.
2: Okay. And a little crack on the Bears at the end. So that, again, was Charlie Behrens with his Manitowoc Minute from about a year ago, but you heard him talk about the same downsides that Willie Nelson was describing in his public letter, the light and noise pollution, the water thievery, as Willie Nelson put it, that farmers need. As Charlie Behrens put it, we have a lot of fresh water in the Great Lakes for now. So this is a problem that is plaguing communities in Texas and Wisconsin, north, south, east, and west. And it's starting to get, as I said, a lot of media coverage. So here are just a couple of the news stories that have come out recently that I've noticed. One was this, in Futurism, there's a story called Google Data Center Announces Plans to Pave Over Protected Wetlands. So this is from Fort Wayne, Indiana. Google is descending onto that community to put up an AI data center. And as the Futurism article puts it, this isn't particularly a massive footprint, but what distinguishes it is that a couple of the acres of the proposed development are protected wetlands that Google is now proposing to put pavement over in order to install their data center. And again, what you have to do when you look at these stories is don't think so much about the scale of each one. Anything that you see, if it's an acre here, 2 acres there, 4 acres there, you have to multiply it by some number of thousands of examples happening across the U.S. and just in the U.S. Don't even get started on the other countries that are dealing with this. So just across the U.S., any sort of local example, you have to, in your mind, multiply by a factor of several thousand to get some basic sense of the scale of what we're dealing with. And of course, just the normative power of this. If this is allowed to go through in Fort Wayne, then what happens the next time Google wants to pave over another protected wetland or another protected ecosystem? They have to be stopped at some point so that we can begin the process of rolling all this back. There are data centers that are much larger than that Google Fort Wayne, Indiana example. Another example I came across was in the New York Times. This is from July 27, 2026. The headline was, "How Meta," that is to say Facebook, "got everything it wanted in a secret Louisiana data center deal." And this is a huge data center campus, really, that they are proposing or they're planning to put up in Louisiana. It's a project that is big enough to cover nearly 6 square miles. This is a huge project in Louisiana. And the kicker is all of this was done under NDA, that is to say, under non-disclosure agreements. So local officials are dealing with Facebook / Meta officials. And the Facebook Meta folks say, look, if you want any money from us, if you want to have any dealings with us, you have to sign an agreement that promises, under threat of prosecution, that you will not tell your constituents who voted you in to represent them, you promise you will not tell your constituents anything about this deal. Not that the deal is happening, none of the terms, not even that Facebook Meta wants to bring its sludge factory into your area. And the officials, for whatever reason, whatever calculus they have in their minds about, I guess, the money that they believe they have been told is going to flow into the community, they signed the NDAs and they're off to the races dealing with Zuckerberg's minions. And so that's how these things happen, whether it's Google coming in to pave a wetland in Indiana, or it's Facebook coming in to install its sludge factory over 6 square miles in Louisiana. The local officials sign NDAs, and that's why the constituents of these places are unable to speak out in advance. We did hear in that Charlie Barron's piece I played before that there were citizens who spoke up during what was called a common council meeting. So there are examples of pushback, but the big tech companies, knowing that they are doing something that's harming the citizens of the community, knowing full well, they demand that the local officials sign these NDAs. Now, I will say, if you ask one of the big tech folks why they are forcing NDA, by the way, this should be totally be illegal, but why they are forcing the officials to sign NDAs, their excuse is, well, we don't want our competitors to know that we're doing this, which is such an empty excuse. Like, can Google not guess that Facebook is interested in installing data centers? I mean, sorry, it should be illegal. The noise and water and air pollution and ecosystem destruction of a big tech data center should at least come up for some discussion from the citizens who are living in those areas. And yet it often does not happen. I wanted to give you an example of one of the rare times when citizens actually do get a voice. There's this place in Wisconsin, speaking of Wisconsin, called Wisconsin Rapids. And at the Wisconsin Rapids Public Library, not long ago, former Mayor Eric Adams showed up. Now, you might be wondering, what is former New York City Mayor Eric Adams doing in Wisconsin at an official meeting? I mean, it's not like he's taking a vacation there or visiting friends or something. No, why is he there in any kind of official capacity? Well, he's not there as the mayor, of course, anymore. His term as mayor is over. There were many allegations of corruption by him and by people on within his administration. But somehow now he has popped up in Wisconsin, and he apparently is being paid to try to sell the local citizens on the idea of a data center. And I wanted to play you some of this because I found it very entertaining to hear how the citizens of Wisconsin Rapids took the idea of former New York City mayor, who they know all about, coming to their town to try to sell them on the idea of a data center. So I want to play you, I'm not going to play you the whole thing, but I want to play you this excerpt when Eric Adams first showed up and what it was like when he first opened his mouth. Basically, he says, "My name is Eric Adams, and I want you to hear what happens next." So this is from Wisconsin Rapids in, I believe it was in late July 2026, as Adams tried to sell the citizens there on a data center.
3: "And as I look around the room and see the signs, you clearly have shared your thoughts around this issue. And one of my colleagues sent me a post that says a whole high profile person is coming to your town. And I said, who's that? Let me tell you something. My name is Eric Adams.
2: Okay, that was Eric Adams' intro in Wisconsin Rapids. And one thing I really appreciated about that, even before the booing started, was how he completely bombed in his idea of an opening joke. Did you spot it? He said, "I see your signs, and I heard that a prominent person was coming to your town, and I said, who's that?" And it's not a single person laughs, although he has a little chuckle at his own joke. And then he just moves on and says, "Well, let me tell you this, I'm Eric Adams," and then it just goes from there. And the rest of the meeting, it's his address, his comments to the Wisconsin Rapids citizens was a little over 8 minutes, and it was just punctuated by those moments of booing and heckling. And so for a lot, I'm not going to play you the long segment where he's just saying, "I'm going to listen, I want you to listen, I'm going to listen, I want you to listen." He keeps saying that over and over. And then when people finally settle down, he says that he would like to tell them a couple of stories. And this is where he thinks he's really going to make his consulting fee, because he's going to explain to these irritated citizens how much AI is going to help. And notice here, he's selling a data center, but the way he sells the data center is by talking about the benefits of AI. And if you have seen people, have you seen the tech bros and or the boosters try to sell people on the idea of AI, there's always one place they tend to go, and that is healthcare. And so listen to how Eric Adams talks about the magic that is going to come to all of them if they allow the data center into their town, the magic of what happens in healthcare. Here's Eric Adams with these two stories.
3: And I want to share, before I turn it over to Anton, I just want to share one story with you. My close friend, mother, passed away from breast cancer. And she was petrified over following the trajectory of her grandmother who died from breast cancer, following her mother. And she went to Sloan Kettering Cancer Center. And at Sloan Kettering Cancer Center, they were able to use artificial intelligence to early identify her breast cancer. And the same happened when I was diagnosed with type 2 diabetes. The doctor told me, Eric, in a year, you're going to lose your sight. You're going to lose some fingers and toes. You're going to have surgery. Using my doctor, and AI early diagnosis.
4: And so
3: when we start talking about it, as one gentleman stated to me, when we start talking about, as you asked the question, sir, when we start talking about our hate of technology, when we start talking about...
2: All right, so that was Eric Adams with these two stories. One is, he says, a friend of mine got diagnosed with breast cancer thanks to artificial intelligence. And then he said, in my own case, I was diagnosed with type 2 diabetes with artificial intelligence. And someone from the crowd, you can hear, say, it's a blood test. I find it really amusing that the pitch that's always coming out of Silicon Valley is that there's this magic device that's going to revolutionize healthcare, that is irreplaceable, and all you have to do is allow us to install these massive data centers, and amazing things are going to happen. What's different here is that we're actually hearing the voice of people who know that that's not true. And so it's very satisfying to hear the heckling and the booing from the citizens in that public meeting. The other interesting thing about that clip is that Eric Adams he's starting to get a little bit irritated because people are not buying this pitch at all. And so he speaks out of his irritation. And at the very end, he says, you don't have to show that you have this hatred of technology, as though if you disagree with an AI data center, you must hate technology. I mean, that is such a cliched criticism of tech critics. Well, you must be some, and I'm intentionally misusing the term here, you must be some sort of Luddite. If you don't like my idea, you must be a Luddite. You must not like any technology at all, which of course is totally unfair and it just irrelevant to the discussion. These people do not want a data center that is having all those negative effects, and saying that it's a magic healthcare device does not help. So there's one other clip. This one's pretty short. I wanted to show that Eric Adams continues to get a little more irritated, and he finally falls back on one last argument for why people should go ahead and accept the idea of a data center in Wisconsin Rapids. Here it is.
3: What we want to do is to show you that when we heard how other companies did not produce the right product, we said that we wanted to hear the concerns across the country, and we wanted to produce a product that you can look at and examine, so that we know if we like it or not. If we like it or not, folks, data centers are going to be here.
4: No.
2: And those are the citizens of Wisconsin Rapids reacting to Eric Adams' final attempt at a pitch of a data center, telling them whether you like it or not, data centers are going to be here. And let me just give a little speaking tip to anyone who is thinking of being hired by big tech to hawk these sludge factories elsewhere, that you don't want to go in public and say you're going to get it whether you like it or not. That's not a very effective pitch, but, you know, what do I know? That's just my two cents. Anyway, Eric Adams deservedly got booed and heckled and yelled at, and people were saying things like, well, why don't you put one in your backyard? And that leads me to the next set of clips that I wanted to play for you. As I said, there's a lot of media coverage about these data center disasters everywhere. And one kind of clip that I have been noticing is TV news. I'm talking local TV, not the national broadcast, but like the local network affiliate has news for the town or the city. And where these data centers are coming up, they are starting to cover it. And I found three different clips, and they all are very similar. One is from southern New Jersey, one is from Virginia, in northern Virginia, and one is from southwest Michigan. Okay, so New Jersey, Virginia, Michigan. All three are local affiliates doing their local TV news, and all three go and do the man on the street interviews with residents who are living not too far from a data center that's being constructed or is in operation. And they get an audio recording of what the data center sounds like. And so what I want to play, I'm not going to play the whole news clip. You get the idea. I'm sure you've seen news clips of them talking to different residents about different issues. I just wanted to play the clip of the data center noise so that we could hear this. Here is New Jersey. So that's the sound of a data center. This is recorded by a resident who's not far, living not far. This is from their house of the data center in southern New Jersey. Okay, and now let's move on to Virginia. I'm going to play you this one. This is Northern Virginia data center. Some of these data centers operate 24/7. Some of them are at different frequencies. Sometimes they're loud and sometimes they're not. It depends on the data center. It's hard to say one thing about all data centers, but when they are operating, they all tend to make a huge amount of noise. And finally, I want to play you this sound of the Southwest Michigan data center. This is recorded by a resident who lives directly across the street and has lived there. This was an elderly couple that was featured in the news story. They have lived in that house for I forget how many decades. So, of course, the data center is brand new. When they first moved in, there was no data center. The data center moved in across the street from them. And this is what it sounds like from the data center. Here it is.

So I just find it really interesting that people say, well, AI, the boosters say, well, AI is in the cloud. You know, as though it's this inoffensive place, ethereal, it doesn't affect anybody, it's just out in the sky somewhere. And yet, clouds don't sound like this, but AI does. This is the cloud. Imagine living across the street from that. And if this is one of those data centers that goes 24/7, you basically can never open a window, you can't go out onto your deck. This is what it sounds like. So I have a modest proposal that I think would solve a lot of problems. That would, it would allow the oligarchs to have their data centers. It would solve the noise pollution and air pollution problem from communities like Boxtown in Memphis and what's happening in New Jersey, Virginia, and Michigan. Everybody would happy. It would be happy. The oligarchs would have their sludge factories if they really want them. It all comes down to this. The data centers need to be constructed on the properties of the oligarchs' mansions. That's it. If we can just put the data centers, you know, like Mark Zuckerberg, he loves constructing these giant data centers like in Louisiana, right? So if he's really into it, let's not build it in Louisiana. Let's go to Hawaii, where he has pushed native Hawaiian families off of their land so that he can expand his little empire there. And let's put a data center right next to his mansion so it does this 24/7. I think that would work well. Yeah. As long as Zuck is fine, that's cool. Then he can run his little sludge factory as much as he wants. Now, he would have to have his permanent residence there if he wants to then fly back to Silicon Valley and he wants to sleep in a different house. Well, I'm sorry, the rule applies there too. Wherever he sleeps, he's going to have a data center on the property. And so if he's in Silicon Valley, for instance, we can put this one in and he can listen to that. Anyway, that's my modest proposal for data centers. As the woman said in Wisconsin Rapids, put it in your backyard. And I think she's right. That's what we should propose. Do not construct any more data centers in communities that don't want them, which is all of them. And in fact, we're going to have to take down the ones that shouldn't have been there in the first place because of illegal NDAs. And instead, the oligarchs can still have their data centers, the AI sludge factories. We just need to construct them on their own properties, right next to the mansions where they sleep at night. And then everybody will be happy. Okay, I think it would be nice to have a little break from that sound of the data centers. Let's go to a quick song. It's about a minute by Hovey Benjamin. And I want to say thanks to Ken and Kenya both for sending me this song. This song is called Data Center. And I thought it'd be important for us to play this during the Data Center Disasters show. This is, as I said, just about a minute long. And here is Hovey Benjamin with Data Center.

see. I don't need my water to be clean. Line goes up when I look at my screen. Rent goes up like year after year. Every year. Hey, data center, get over here.

0: center in my house. In my house. I want a data center in my room. In my room. Like, yeah, like, man. World probably ends soon. And that was Data Center by Hovi Benjamin, taking the perspective of the boosters who were trying to sell us on the idea, hey, maybe your rent will go down. Don't worry about the noise pollution and all the other downsides and harms to the ecosystems and kids and everybody else. Maybe your rent will go down. Maybe, maybe, maybe. And that is the song that they want us to sing as they're making their secret pitches to the city council. Now, I mentioned the news stories in Virginia, New Jersey, and Michigan, and all three of them had, as I said, they were very similar because they started with recordings by residents of the data center in the neighborhood, and then all three of them went and got a statement from the data center company. And I'm not going to play the whole thing. These are just very quick statements from the data center companies, and I want to see if you can figure out what the similarity is in all three data center company statements. Let's go to New Jersey first. Here it is.
1: Data One, owner of the data center, did get back to us. They said in a statement, "We appreciate the support of city leaders and the patience of the Vineland community during the temporary construction phase of our new data center. While this remains an active construction site, we understand concerns about ambient noise in the area. Based on recent inspections and acoustical monitoring conducted by the Cumberland County Health Department, our site is operating in full compliance with Vineland City noise ordinance limits. We take our role as a community partner seriously and will continue deploying sound reduction measures to minimize any impact on our neighbors." Siobhan McCurl.
0: Okay, so that was New Jersey, and why don't we listen to Michigan? Again, your goal is to see if you can spot the similarity. Of course, they're all defending themselves, but there's something specific that I'm looking for. Here's Michigan.
2: I reached out to Hyperscale Data and received a statement which reads in part, quote, "We have been part of Dowagiac for 5 years and take the recent concerns raised by residents seriously. As we complete our operational transition away from cryptocurrency mining and toward AI compute infrastructure and advanced robotics, we intend to do our part to help reduce overall sound levels in the area. Roughly half of the mining equipment is already offline, and we expect the rest to be shut down completely within the next 3 months. We remain committed to being a good neighbor and believe the steps we are taking reflect that."
0: Okay, and that was Michigan. By the way, it was interesting to hear that what they were doing before, they claim that they're no longer doing, but they were doing Bitcoin mining. So you see, again, the connection between crypto and AI. It's the same guy, it's the same tech bros, the same money, the same companies. When they saw that Bitcoin was not going to usher in their billionaire dreams, then they pivoted, as they like to say, over to AI and sludge. And so it's the same data centers doing the same stuff. Let's hear the statement from the Virginia news story, what the data center company said there.
3: Now, Vantage Data Center sent us a statement saying they take being a good corporate neighbor seriously. A spokesperson says, "We want to assure you and the community that our operations are fully compliant with all local noise ordinances, and this has been verified by third-party sound studies." We will keep following that one.
0: Okay, so you've heard from New Jersey, Michigan, and Virginia, all three data center companies defending themselves. But what was the key parallel? What was the similarity from between all three? They took the feedback, what was it, seriously. We take it seriously. We take the community feedback seriously. We take the comments seriously. We take, they're so serious. They're taking everything so seriously. They're just not actually decreasing the noise, and they're not actually changing their behavior. They're just taking things seriously. So as you hear more news stories about these data centers popping up everywhere, I want you to listen for that key word, that they take things seriously. That means, as so often, it means the opposite, that they actually do not care and they will continue doing whatever they want to do. One other story that I wanted to bring up, we may only have time for one more, maybe two, but I wanted to make sure that I covered this 404 Media story. This is from July 25, 2026. And the headline is, AI companies are buying tons of old books because they're free of AI slop. And so this
4: requires a little bit of explanation, because we've talked about the harms of these data centers, and we've talked about the secrecy of the deals, and we've listened to the sounds of data centers, and we've talked about how residents are speaking out, and we've heard some of those.

extruded text and music and video that's just slopifying the entire internet. Well, it's gotten so bad that to train new models, to train new versions of the models, they're running out of fresh content that's not vomit, you know, regurgitated out of some other AI because the internet has gotten so slopified. So the AI companies are now looking for more sources of AI-free content. And where they're finding it, as 404 Media is pointing out, is in old books. These are old books that have not been, they have not been scanned in. They haven't been plagiarized yet by the models. These are old. Many of them are rare. Many of them are beautifully hardbound. You know, they're at rare bookstores or in old libraries. The AI companies want to consume these books. Now, when I say they want to consume them, you might think, well, that just means they're going to, you know, carefully scan them and do character recognition to get the text digitally into their models and do whatever processing they need. Unfortunately, that's not the extent of it. When I say that the AI companies want to destroy these books, I mean they want to physically destroy the books. Because here's what's happening, and this is covered by a Futurism article that that was commenting or recovering the 404 Media piece. As the Futurism headline puts it, AI companies are buying antique books, ingesting their contents to train models, and then destroying them at incredible scale. So what happens is that when an AI company gets one of these rare, often fragile, irreplaceable, hardbound books, what they do is they put it into a scanning machine that reads individual pages. And they're not going to take the time, like, let's say, the Internet Archive does, to pay a human being to turn the page while they scan each page in turn, thereby preserving the book. No, no, no. They have to operate at scale, and they don't care about any harms that come with that process. So what the AI companies do is they rip the spine off of the book. They basically destroy the book in order to get at the individual sheets of paper, and then they feed the individual sheets of paper into their industrial-sized scanner. And when that's done, they just have basically a shredded old book on their hands, and they're not going to go to the trouble of putting it back together, rebinding it, regluing it. Why would they do that? Because they don't care about the book. They want to destroy the book. They just want to ingest and plagiarize the matter inside. So I've read a lot of AI-related stories recently. I mean, they're coming out more and more every day, and I've read a lot of data center-related stories, and in many cases, they're the same topic as we're hearing. This story was one of the most disturbing AI/data center-related stories that I have come across in recent months, and that's because I love books and I respect books, and my life has been made so much richer by books. And the idea of a Silicon Valley company that is already worth hundreds of billions or trillions of dollars, the idea of this company wanting to plagiarize just a little bit more and going into rare bookstores and buying up the inventory in order to destroy the books, so that no one else will ever be able to hold that book in their hands. And for all we know, no one else is ever going to be able to access the words in any form, because the scanned material, remember, is going straight into the AI sludge factory. It's not like they're destroying it, shredding it, scanning it, and then posting it for everybody to read in some sort of Internet Archive sort of way. No, they're doing it in order to ingest the contents and plagiarize it so that they can feed their slop engine more fresh content. Why? Because growth at any cost. And they have to continue growing and growing and growing. So what that means, friends, is if there's a rare book out there somewhere that you value or that you've been eyeing in your local bookshop, if you have the money, go ahead and buy it now and put it in your personal library. Because sooner or later, the AI, if that has anything of value in it,
that's valuable to an AI company. An AI company

from Silicon Valley is going to come along, purchase that book, and destroy it. And no one will ever be able to hold that book or read it ever again. This, I'm sorry to end on kind of a bummer note, but what we're facing here is a civilization scale extinction event. Yes, even if we're still alive and we have some functioning surveillance phones, what kind of a civilization do we have if we have destroyed all of our books to feed some plagiarism slop sludge engine? Why? Why? So some oligarch can buy one more mansion on Hawaii or in Argentina or somewhere? Like I said, we can solve that problem really quick if they put the data centers on the property right next to the mansions where they lay their heads at night to go to sleep. There's this meme on the episode page. You can find it at tectonic.fm, T-E-C-H, tonic.fm, and the data center disasters episode. There's this meme that someone posted not long ago on Blue Sky, and the scene is a historian discussing the Library of Alexandria. And you know what happened to the Library of Alexandria? You know, it all burned down, and we lost countless irreplaceable treasures of books that no one ever got to read or hold again. And looking at that example of the Library of Alexandria, the meme says, an Anthropic executive says, oh, hold on. Oh, wait. No, that's really cool. Let's just do that. And that is what Anthropic and the other AI companies are after. They want to destroy our intellectual heritage, our cultural heritage, so that they can feed their slop engines. And that, in addition to everything else I've talked about, that's what's at stake. So if you can get yourself to a local community meeting, a zoning meeting, a board meeting, a common council meeting in your town, your city, your county, go to it and let the decision makers know what you think about Silicon Valley sludge factories coming to your town. Tell them exactly what you think. And if you need some ideas, go back and listen to what people in Wisconsin Rapids told to Eric Adams. That's about all the time I have for you today. Until next time, friends, I have some homework for you. I want you to avoid Apple, abandon Amazon, forget Facebook, and whatever you do, get off Google. And there's only one song, really, that we could end with today, of course, by Lulu Lewis. It's Destroy All Data. I'll see you next time.

0: County is known as the data center capital of the world, but residents who live next door to some of them say they're producing noise that's not only annoying, but debilitating. Imagine hearing loud hums or white noise like this right here. Yeah, that hum, that noise, no matter what time of day since last year. This is the reality, according to some of our neighbors in Sterling. And that's where we find our Matthew Torres this afternoon, who spoke to residents and county leaders about the growing concern.
1: Don't be fooled by the tranquil sounds of nature.
2: I'm hearing this is actually the quietest.
3: This is the quietest it's been, yes.
1: Lindsay Shaw says today is one of the lucky days. The ringing sound she hears around a clock isn't so loud.
3: It's a northern wind, so all the sound's going to carry that way. If you walk around that side of the data center, you will hear how loud we hear it all the time.
1: It's hard to avoid it when you're on the other side. The whining noises from this Vantage data center on Glen Drive in Sterling could be heard from inside people's homes nearby.
4: Do you hear that ringing?
3: It is not only annoying, but it's like that high-pitched sound that just won't go away. Almost like you have a headache all the time. We put a new deck on our house, and we don't like sitting outside anymore. We don't like being outside.
1: This data center complex is the first in the county to generate its own power using 8 natural gas turbines 24/7 instead of connecting to the grid.
5: It's a disaster to have these power plants anywhere near residential areas.
6: Loudoun County officials are well aware of the number of complaints about data center noises. They are now holding internal conversations to figure out ways to help mitigate this issue.
7: We can change the zoning ordinance. We can change the noise ordinance. We are looking at all possible mechanisms to try and change the criteria by which we measure that.
1: Loudoun County Supervisor Mike Turner says there are discussions to change ordinances that focus specifically on data center noise. Right now, there's a limit of 55 decibels for industrial noise measured at residential property lines. Some neighbors here claim the levels surpass that.
7: I'd like to see the threshold lowered. Noise can be mitigated.

I don't need my water to be clean. Line goes up when I look at my screen. Rent goes up like year after year. Every year. Hey, data center, get over here.

0: Center in my house, in my house. I want a data center in my room, in my room. Life, yeah, life, yeah, man. World probably ends soon.
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On this show, you'll hear solutions journalism for social justice, fueling action, not despair. I'm Sonali Kolhatkar, host and executive producer. This week, we'll examine what Todd Blanche's narrow Senate confirmation to lead the Justice Department means for ethics in government and what can stand in the way of Blanche's enactment of Donald Trump's authoritarian agenda. My guest will be Praveen Fernandez, Vice President of the Constitutional Accountability Center. Then we'll find out about a powerful coalition that has formed to counter the devastating impacts of data centers and big tech's thirst to build such centers all over the country. Thomas Meyer, Deputy Political Director at Food and Water Watch, will tell us all about the Stop Data Centers Coalition. And finally, Kenton Wright, a Black bagel worker and barista, an organizer with Missouri Workers Power, will explain how a massive grassroots mobilization defeated Republican Governor Mike Kehoe's regressive agenda during the recent Missouri primary election. That's coming up in just a moment.

0: I'm Sonali Kolhatkar, host and executive producer of Rising Up with Sonali, an independently produced, subscriber-supported program nationally syndicated to radio stations, free speech TV, and podcast platforms. 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Acting Attorney General Todd Blanche was confirmed in a narrow 50-49 Senate vote on August 8th as the new Attorney General after a contentious hearing. All Democratic senators, joined by Republicans Lisa Murkowski and Susan Collins, voted against Blanche. He was President Donald Trump's former personal attorney, and according to the Constitutional Accountability Center, quote, the vote to confirm Todd Blanche as Attorney General might be a win for Donald Trump and Todd Blanche, but it is a loss for the American people. Joining me to explain why that's the case is Praveen Fernandez, Vice President of the Constitutional Accountability Center. This is an organization that's a nonprofit law firm and think tank dedicated to fulfilling the progressive promise of the Constitution. Praveen also serves as a co-chair of the Not Above the Law Coalition, a nonpartisan coalition of over 150 organizations committed to protecting democracy and the rule of law. Welcome to the program, Praveen.
1: Thank you so much for having me, Sonali.
0: So first, let's talk about who Todd Blanche is. He was before he joined the Justice Department. I mentioned he was Trump's personal attorney. All right, some might say on the face of it, so what? What troubles you most about his background?
1: What troubles me is, you know, Todd Blanche is not new to the Department of Justice. A lot of folks might be focusing on Todd Blanche merely after Attorney General Pam Bondi left and he became acting attorney general. But the truth is, he has been at the Department of Justice since this second Trump administration began, because he was deputy attorney general under Pam Bondi. So he has been at the Department of Justice as a deputy of Pam Bondi really since the beginning. And as you indicated in your setup of this conversation, he comes to this job with an incredibly unusual background, which is to say, no other attorney general or deputy attorney general has come to the Department of Justice after serving as the president's personal criminal defense lawyer in multiple criminal proceedings. And so you see somebody who comes into this job where he is supposed to be a lawyer for the American people and is supposed to be America's chief law enforcement officer. And instead, he comes into the job having served with Donald Trump as his client. And unfortunately, his record while he's been at the Department of Justice, whether it was as deputy attorney general or attorney general, his record shows that he never stopped thinking about himself as President Trump's personal lawyer. And he has acted as if President Trump was his only client, when, as we know, the attorney general is supposed to think of the American people as his client.
0: There should be firewalls in place between the Justice Department and the White House. Give us a little backgrounder for why that is the case and whether those firewalls have now been eviscerated, or is it just a temporary setback for the Constitution?
1: No, it's incredibly concerning. I will say that it has been a well-established norm under White Houses and administrations, both Republican and Democratic administrations alike, that established that DOJ makes prosecutorial decisions independent of influence from a president or White House officials, which is because, and this makes sense really when one thinks about it, because the Department of Justice has immense prosecutorial power. The Department of Justice is a powerful prosecuting force, and that power should be wielded with immense responsibility. So you have this deeply entrenched nonpartisan norm that the Department of Justice should make its prosecutorial decisions driven by the facts and the law. Full stop. That's where it should end. And you see under this administration, that norm has been shattered. And this came to light, most recently in the confirmation hearings for Todd Blanche, because of course Todd Blanche had, prior to his confirmation hearings when he was Deputy Attorney General, had basically made the statement that DOJ independence was really not a thing. He didn't really seem to believe in it. When asked about that statement by senators at his Senate Judiciary Committee confirmation hearing, and asked whether he would back away from that, in his written answers to senators, he refused to back away from those statements, meaning he holds a view that is a profoundly, it's like an outlier view from all of his predecessors in prior administrations who held the position of attorney general. So we should be concerned that he is not committed to being independent when the Department of Justice makes these intensely important decisions, prosecutorial decisions. I will also say it's a particularly dangerous time for that norm to be shattered, because normally you also have a very, very robust staff of career lawyers at the Department of Justice. These are not political appointees. These are the people who are legal civil servants who serve in the Department of Justice under administrations of both parties, and basically are the institutional memory for the American public of how our laws should be enforced. And those could serve as speed bumps when you have an outlier or a decision that's hasty or, ill-considered. And unfortunately, the Department of Justice has been eviscerated. Their career staff, huge numbers of them have been fired or pushed out. In some divisions, like the Civil Rights Division, you see more than 75% of career attorneys gone.
0: This is a huge brain drain, right? Because it takes decades to build up that kind of brain power, if you will, and human potential and resource. People go to law school and spend years getting the experience, work their way up to get that kind of background to be able to serve in the Justice Department. Rebuilding that is going to be a challenge for any future administration. But I want to just interrupt you briefly, Praveen, just to counteract or to offer the sort of, devil's advocate, which is that the Trump administration and its allies have said, well, Joe Biden weaponized the Justice Department and politicized it, and this is us righting the ship. How do you respond to that?
1: I think that's a baseless, it's a baseless claim. I think the Trump administration is pointing to the fact that, several allies of them faced prosecution. But that's simply because they were accused seriously of committing offenses. Some of them actually pled guilty, et cetera, or were convicted of offenses. And so you see things like the January 6th, insurrection attempt to overthrow the will of the public and the will of voters. These are individuals who pled guilty, who were found guilty at the end of trials. We also saw immense efforts in that administration to try to insulate decision making from any political apparatus when the January 6th related trial or investigation began of Donald Trump and senior associates. The Attorney General under Joe Biden made a decision to bring in a special prosecutor who was not a political appointee directly under Merrick Garland's supervision to make those decisions. And so you saw these various attempts, which are really sort of par for the course for prior administrations, of trying to insulate sensitive decisions, prosecutorial decisions, from any appearance of political meddling whatsoever. So I hear those charges, but frankly, I think they're baseless.
0: Now, let's talk about what Blanche was asked to do to prove that he is deserving of leading the Justice Department. He was asked to disavow the so-called weaponization fund or anti-weaponization fund that was set aside, huge windfall of tax dollars set aside for the January 6th rioters. And he did put out a statement. He was also asked about whether he would allow the Trump family to to have complete personal immunity from the IRS from ever being audited. What position did he end up taking on both of those, and how do you respond to his positions?
1: So first, this is something he had been asked since this $1.8 million slush fund had first sort of reared its ugly head.
0: I just want to correct you, $1.8 billion.
1: Oh, I'm sorry. What did I say?
0: Million.
1: Sorry.
0: I mean,
1: yes, I misspoke.
0: So 1. Important. 8, like, that's a huge amount of money.
1: Yes, absolutely. $1.8 billion slush fund. And, you know, since that reared its head and faced what is, you know, well settled, you know, across partisan lines, outrage. It elicited that outrage from members of Congress, from the public, et cetera. When he was asked to sort of put into writing some sort of assurance that the slush fund would not be proceeding, he refused to do that. It was only after two senators, Senator Tillis and Senator Cornyn, sort of threatened to withdraw support at the committee level for his nomination, and his nomination seemed like it wouldn't come from the committee onto the Senate floor, that he put out two orders, and they're both insufficient. One order attempted to say that it was the Department of Justice policy that the slush fund was no longer operative. The second tried to limit the scope of the audit, IRS audit immunity provisions that you were mentioning, to try to limit that. And it said that it was the DOJ's view that it was limited to the president, his sons, and his company, not the larger sort of constellation of characters that were purported to be folded into an earlier version. It's important to say that under the terms of this attempted fake settlement, the terms of that fake settlement could only be altered by signed agreements by the parties. These two orders were not signed by Donald Trump. So that's the first thing that makes these orders insufficient assurances for the American people. The first order had been signed by Todd Blanche. The second one about the IRS immunity agreement was not signed by anybody. And neither agreement was signed by Donald Trump. You have an utterly insufficient attempt to try to provide assurance that this is over. I will also say the reason I'm not calling this a settlement is because this attempted settlement was criticized by a judge who threw out the entire proceeding that led to it and said this should never have been in court in the first place because there were not adverse parties. Donald Trump was attempting to settle something with an IRS that was under his control. There were not adverse parties. DOJ was not actively filing briefs on the other side of this. So it seemed collusive. And it seemed to Judge Williams, the judge who was looking at this, that the parties here were attempting to get the imprimatur of the court, the blessing of the court, on an attempted agreement that actually had no dispute and had no business being in court in the first place. And in fact, the judge, Judge Williams, the district court judge that I'm referring to, prevented the parties from ever referring to it as a settlement in the future.
0: So what do you expect to happen now under Todd Blanche's leadership? And we can look back at what Pam Bondi did to examine whether Blanche will do the same. In effect, Bondi was ousted because she couldn't fulfill Trump's agenda effectively enough. She was criticized for her handling of the Epstein files, which continues to dog the Justice Department, and also just basically accused of, you know, by Trump. Trump felt that she didn't go far enough to prosecute his political enemies. It's a tough position for anyone to be in, even if one is deeply sycophantic. Maybe Todd Blanche will prove that wrong. What do you expect to happen under Blanche's leadership at the Justice Department?
1: So you're right to highlight that the criticism that President Trump and his allies seem to have of then Attorney General Pam Bondi was that she didn't go far enough or fast enough. And you think then of Trump's Truth Social posts basically asking her to go after his perceived enemies, people like, you know, New York Attorney General Letitia James, James Comey, et cetera. It's a Truth Social post that directed her to go after his perceived political enemies and called them, quote, guilty as hell. Those were the words he used. So you can look at no more direct pressuring of somebody who's supposed to be making independent decisions to prosecute enemies. I think that, you know, we're not going to see any resistance or potentially any need for Donald Trump to be sort of posting those sorts of messages, because it seems like in Todd Blanche, he's found someone who is going to grease the skids for whatever it seems that the president wants. And I fear that he inherits the Department of Justice at a place where there are all the other structural mechanisms that served as guardrails before just aren't in place. With respect to the Epstein Files Transparency Act, something that you rightly highlight, that has been a continued debacle. DOJ has continued to not comply with a bill that Congress passed in 2025 by a nearly unanimous margin. Think about how rare that is these days, Sonali. Congress passed that, and they were supposed to release these files by last year. They blew past that deadline. And then when they did comply partially, they released a fraction of the files with deep redactions, seemingly that protected powerful powerful men. And then the very people they were allowed to sort of protect, which is the identities, those are the individuals that weren't protected when they partially complied with the act. We saw survivors of Epstein's horrible abuse, identifiable information about them, you know, released. And so it was a debacle. And we know that that was at Todd Blanche's doorstep, because Pam Bondi, in subsequent congressional testimony, told us that Todd Blanche was in charge of the release of the Epstein files. It was also Todd Blanche who flew to personally interview Ghislaine Maxwell, a convicted sex offender, and to after he obtained what he thought was information that painted President Trump in a positive light, mysteriously Ghislaine Maxwell was then transferred to a lower security facility that does not house convicted sex offenders. And so we see that Todd Blanche, once again, seemed to be serving as the president's lawyer, despite the fact that he was supposed to be at DOJ serving as the American people's lawyer. And I fear we're only going to see more of that going forward.
0: What, finally, can people do about this? What is your long-term view of how the Justice Department under Blanche doing Trump's bidding can be stopped, pushed back on, pressured?
1: So first, people need to listen and watch carefully. The public is a powerful engine of accountability for government. And the public needs to be watching these things, the same things that led to the outcry for the $1.8 billion slush fund, the outcry about these IRS immunity provisions. They need to be vigilant to make sure that that doesn't rear its head again. There is already litigation going against this IRS immunity provision, because, of course, that violates other federal laws that are supposed to shield the IRS from making decisions based on any interference from the White House or White House officials. And so that litigation is ongoing. People should watch that. People should encourage their members of Congress to be powerful oversight, officials. As you know, Congress has an oversight power. The Constitution allows them, as part of their investigative power, to inform their legislative efforts, to do oversight on government officials, to see whether further legislation is needed. And that is a powerful, powerful force. Congress can subpoena administration officials to ask, hey, I want to know exactly how X or Y happened. And so all of these are things that are within the public's power if they continue to watch and continue to act as engines of accountability for these government officials who are supposed to be doing work on their behalf.
0: You've got a website, Praveen, for the Constitutional Accountability Center?
1: Yes, we do. It's the usconstitution.org.
0: And we'll post a link to that from our website as well. Thank you so much for joining us.
1: Thank you so much for having me, Sonali. I appreciate it.
0: My guest has been Praveen Fernandez, Vice President of the Constitutional Accountability Center, and I'm Sonali Kolhatkar, host and executive producer of Rising Up with Sonali, an independently produced, subscriber-supported program nationally syndicated to radio stations, free speech TV, and podcast platforms.

0: 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Trump's plan directly incorporated recommendations from the Data Center Coalition, an industry group representing the big tech companies profiting off of AI and generating an unquenchable thirst for data centers around the United States. Large warehouses filled with constantly humming computer servers capable of processing the data that AI requires. Pushback from the public, from organizers, and even from the Pope, has been fierce as it becomes apparent that data centers are sucking up huge amounts of land and water resources, fueling pollution and generating heat in an already warming climate. A new coalition of diverse advocacy groups have joined forces against this rapidly expanding industry, the Stop Data Centers Coalition. Joining me to tell us all about it is Thomas Meyer, the Deputy Political Director at Food and Water Watch. Based in Seattle, Washington, Thomas works with organizers, volunteers, and coalition partners across the country to develop campaign strategies and build grassroots power. Welcome to the program, Thomas.
1: Thank you so much for having me.
0: I summarized the problems with data centers, and I think most people, even if they like the idea of AI or using it, or even support the idea of data centers, don't necessarily want to live next to one. How do you summarize or give us a greater sense of why they're so bad, why they are so terrible for people, for the environment?
1: Well, you're exactly right that most people don't want to live near data centers. There has been an extraordinary shift in public opinion over the last even just a few months. Recent polls have between 70 and 80% of people across the U.S. saying that they don't want a data center in their community. And that's up from, 30, 40, 50% just, 6 or 8 months ago. The problems are varied, for sure. You mentioned land and water and electricity. Those are, I think, at the top of mind for most people. The water usage comes from, the need to cool these like huge arrays of computers and processors. But actually, most of the water usage is related to the electricity demand. So, most electricity in the country, especially fossil fuel produced electricity, really runs on heating up huge quantities of water to power a turbine and create electricity that way. And so water being used to make power from coal or increasingly fracked gas is part of the life cycle of the power that is required at these data centers. And you're seeing a lot of data centers actually being proposed or being built with diesel or gas or coal electricity generation on site. They're so big and they require so much power that they're actually putting, small power plants or like large arrays of diesel generators in some cases right there on site. So all those things together contribute, of course, to more pollution. If it's on site, it's where the data center is, people are living with, or it's driving pollution in other parts of the state or in the region where, power plants are being built or kind of restarted if they had recently closed down. So all of these things are tied together and I think contributes to the sense, from most people that they don't want these things.
0: And I understand in Texas, it was just announced that Amazon has bought a massive parcel of land that will basically be turned into a natural gas burning power plant as part of its data center energy use. So, it doesn't just suck up land and water. The energy that, we're already living in a world where our energy use is killing us because it's fossil fuel energy use. This is just going to worsen it. And Amazon claims to be pledging that it is a climate-friendly company. How does that work?
1: I mean, in Seattle, we have Climate Pledge Arena, which is, you know, the crazy misnomer, and like corporate greenwashing on behalf of Amazon. And yeah, headlines I've seen just in the last couple of days of the project you mentioned in Texas are really just unbelievable. And of course, you know, Texas being a great example, a huge percentage of the data centers that are proposed in the U.S. are in areas that are experiencing drought, either, you know, moderate or severe or extreme drought. So the Sun Belt, you know, Texas, New Mexico, Arizona, Nevada are seeing a ton of these proposals. Mostly, I think, because of you know, access to large plots of land. But they also use up a ton of water and other resources that are in very short supply there. But even in places like in Washington here, Washington's going into its fifth year of very severe drought. We've had really tragic and unbelievable wildfires in the eastern part of the state. And
0: I mean, what was happening in Spokane, Washington, where people were... you know, thousands were evacuated and lost their homes, is traumatizing those of us who live in Southern California. I live near the border of Altadena, where just a year and a half ago, a community was wiped out with the Eaton fire. And we're seeing the same thing playing out or having just played out in Spokane, Washington. Unbelievable.
1: Yes. And in Spokane, there's actually a proposal for a 1 gigawatt, which is 1,000 megawatt data center in Spokane there. So, you know, those ideas I think are extremely unpopular when, you know, they're really put side by side like that. People can't believe that that's how, you know, the city or their community would prioritize development. And fortunately, the city of Spokane actually has a moratorium on data centers in place. The proposal, I think, is just outside the city. But anyway, this is just an example of the trend, which is that a huge percentage of data centers are being proposed in places that are experiencing drought. And even in places where they're not experiencing drought, like I said, a huge amount of water goes into both cooling and electricity production. The electricity demands of data centers are increasing people's electricity bills. You hear a lot of concerns about, you know, ratepayers and electricity bills going up in all parts of the country. And utilities are saying, you know, we're planning on increasing people's bills year over year because of the anticipated demand from new data centers. So all of these, you know, these are the very like nuts and bolts, you know, practical reasons why so many members of the public are opposed to them.
0: Tell me about the Stop Data Centers Coalition. And I understand that this is coming at a time when there have been some remarkable successes in some parts of the country. And so, I mean, of course, this technology is moving so fast. It's moving faster than legislators have a chance to understand what they are, let alone regulate them. Meanwhile, we have a president who is moving full steam ahead and so happy to take industry demands and fold them into his actions. And so the piecemeal pushback has had some success, and now it's getting organized. So tell me about that Stop Data Center Coalition. Which organizations are part of this coalition? What have you done so far?
1: Yeah, so as you said, there has been, you know, tremendous grassroots pushback and opposition to data centers in all parts of the country, from people and organizations of a very wide range of you know, political persuasions and backgrounds. We're seeing a lot of people get involved in, you know, local or state, you know, politics or public affairs, like for the first time around this issue. And Food and Water Watch has been involved, you know, at the really hyper local level, you know, the township or city or county level in a handful of states, and also at the state legislative level over the last couple of years. And there was a desire for more groups to kind of coordinate nationally, as there was so much activity. I think especially in the first part of this year, we saw bills introduced in, I think, 13 or 14 different states that would have imposed a moratorium on data centers. There was legislation passed in Maine that would have instituted a moratorium. The governor unfortunately vetoed that legislation. It may come back again next year. Legislation also passed in New York, where the governor hasn't done anything with the bill, but signed her own executive order imposing a de facto 1-year moratorium on new data centers. And we are still pushing her to sign that bill because it's a bit stronger than the executive order. So those are two clear examples of action at the state level. But like you said, a ton of action at the local level. I think several hundred places have enacted moratoriums of different kind of shapes and sizes. But there was a desire to coordinate more nationally and to kind of push the message that data centers, as they're being proposed right now, and AI as it's being developed right now, is moving way too fast. It's moving beyond the speed of regulations and policymakers and of communities where these facilities are being proposed. And so our coalition actually started with a sign-on letter. We had a letter addressed to Congress calling for a national moratorium on data centers that had initially about 250 organizations signed on at the end of last year. And then we kept organizing on that and now have over, I think, closer to 550 organizations, mostly state and local-based groups, as well as some national organizations that are explicitly calling for a moratorium. And then a subset of those groups are working more closely together. Again, a combination of national and state-based groups. So we've got some groups in the coalition from Pennsylvania and North Carolina and Indiana. Other folks are working in New York and New Mexico and a few other places that are trying to support these local and state campaigns and also kind of elevate these demands nationally and have some accountability for members of Congress and for state legislators around the country that we need a pause. We need a moratorium on new data center development. Us organizing together is going to be the way to win that.
0: What should people know about the Trump directive, which has cast this AI data center thirst as, quote unquote, winning the race? You know, this sort of reminds me of the nuclear race, basically speeding toward mutually assured destruction. So winning the race, it's a competition. If we don't do it, China will. And the industry, which is so open about its agenda, the Data Center Coalition is very open about its agenda and thanked Trump for essentially enacting and including their talking points in his executive order, this policy recommendations going right in, lifted wholesale. Basically, they have their president. They have their person putting forward their demands to the public.
1: Yes. So there's a few things that people should keep in mind about Trump's approach to AI and to data centers specifically. One is that, this analogy of a race is really not fitting. I'm certainly not a technology expert or an AI expert. My field is in community organizing. But from what I do understand, I should say I'm also a long distance runner. So I run a lot of races. AI development does not have a finish line the way that a race does. It's not the case that if, a certain company or a certain country gets to point A and we're still at point B, that like they win and we lose. That's just not really how it works. But it's a simplistic analogy that implies that there will be like a clear winner and loser. The clear winners at this point, and if Trump has their way, is like the largest and arguably most powerful corporations on the planet, right? Which like make up the tech and the AI industry. They are trying to extract as much value and profit as they can, as quickly as they can. And as you said, they have their man in the Oval Office. He has shown himself very open and willing to kind of go tit for tat when it comes to corporate favors and handouts. I think the development and the kind of fast tracking of a massive data center on federal lands in Nevada is a great example of that, right? Like shortcuts, expediting, you know, skipping review processes. This is like a corporate handout, an example of what the Trump administration is willing to do to benefit the AI industry. The other thing to keep in mind is that like the AI industry says, especially when they are operating at the local level, you know, when they are proposing to build a massive facility in, you know, Indiana or Pennsylvania or out in Eastern Washington, this is a great example. There's a town hall that Amazon is hosting in Walla Walla, Washington, Eastern Washington today. This is Tuesday of this week. What is it? August 11th.
0: Yes.
1: They're hosting this town hall today, like in a public school gymnasium, right? It's like, come learn about this project. We want the community to be involved. We want, you know, input and feedback and questions and all this kind of stuff. That's kind of what they say when they're at the local level. That's not at all how they're behaving, right? They are pushing to move as quickly as possible, to throw as much money at this as possible, basically offering open bribes to, you know, governments at all levels, local, state, and federal, to get these things approved and built and set up as quickly as possible, because that's in their, you know, their short-term, you know, economic self-interest is to continue to kind of pump up the value of this quote-unquote, you know, AI race. And so, you know, just say to people, like, look at what they do, not what they say, right? Like what they're actually doing is like trying to push you know, as quickly and as hard and as aggressively as possible, including by having local elected officials sign things like non-disclosure agreements to keep details of their proposals hidden from the public. Like that's really what's behind this push and the notion that they are interested in the interests or the values or the character of the community where they're operating. There's really no evidence to suggest that that's the case.
0: Thomas, give out the website for the Stop Data Centers Coalition and also for Food and Water Watch.
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0: And we'll link to both of those from our website. I want to thank you so much for joining us today. Good luck to you.
1: Thank you very much.
0: My guest has been Thomas Meyer, Deputy Political Director at Food and Water Watch. And I'm Sonali Kolhatkar, host and executive producer of Rising Up with Sonali, an independently produced subscriber-supported program nationally syndicated to radio stations, free speech TV, and podcast platforms.

0: 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Missouri's Republican Governor Mike Kehoe urged his party's legislators to put two constitutional amendments on his state's August primary election ballot to further his political agenda, and both lost badly. Amendment 4 would have redefined what a majority is for the purposes of amending the state's constitution, and Amendment 5 would have phased out the state's income tax in favor of future increases to the sales tax. A massive grassroots effort swung into motion to defeat Kehoe's agenda. And here's how it happened. Kenton Wright joins me to answer that question. They are a 23-year-old Black bagel worker and barista at Meshuggah's and a leader with Missouri Workers Power. Kenton started organizing with other service industry workers in Kansas City because of their struggle to pay bills and access transportation. Welcome to the program, Kenton.
1: Hey, it's so great to be here, and I'm so excited to talk about it.
0: What are, just briefly speaking, Amendments 4 and 5, or what were they, I should say, since they are effectively dead? What were they, and what was the governor's agenda to get these two on the ballot? Because on the surface, it's not necessarily clear until you kind of extrapolate what Kehoe has really wanted in the long term for his state.
1: No, absolutely. With politicians like these, you always have to look under the belly and look under what they're actually trying to push forward. So Amendment 4 was all about trying to change the Missouri petition process, which has been going on for over 100 years already, by the way. But it was going to, Amendment 4 was going to require a majority vote in each congressional district and a majority statewide. So if it just lost in one district, then it loses in all of them. It was terrible, in my opinion. Thank goodness that with the help of Missouri Workers Power, of course, we were able to stomp that out.
0: So basically, it was an anti-democratic effort.
1: Oh, absolutely. The petition process that Missouri has is amazing. It's been giving us abortion rights, paid sick days, a $15 minimum wage, of course, which has been life-changing for so many people, including some of my own friends. That's just another thing that why I love organizing with Missouri Workers Power, because the fact that we're able to stop terrible bills, a terrible amendment.

0: like going to like me personally, I'm already arguing with my roommates about groceries and about what's what and whose is who. But if I went to Aldi's or Sunfresh and just to buy a pound of ground beef and seeing that like $12 price shoot up from that to something like $20 and that being applied to everything I buy, it's not just unsustainable. I just would have to eat less. It would be, and of course, that's just for me. For other people in different situations, for people with families, with children that have to take, or people that have to take care of their elderly family members, it would be devastating for them. People want a fixed income,
1: So basically, a
0: because
1: sales tax reliance is, it's a regressive tax because
0: absolutely.
1: the wealthier you are, there's only so much an individual can eat and consume. And if all your taxes are paid through sales taxes, then you've got an enormous income that goes untaxed, then you're disproportionately paying much less tax than somebody who earns a lot less. And so poorer people would pay a bigger burden of their income into taxes via just a sales tax, right?
0: Yeah, no, absolutely. The fact that this is the way that they're trying to push their again to line their pockets and push out what the working class and what the voter actually wants. All I can say is that I'm glad that these amendments are dead in the ground. Absolutely.
1: And I want to talk specifically about how that happened, but just to kind of stay on the income tax aspect for just a moment, it seems that the Republicans, who are so good at storytelling, generally tend to be able to sell things like, oh, no income tax, wouldn't that be great, to a public that is struggling? Because of course, anytime someone can think, well, that means I get to keep more of my paycheck, it sounds really good, but that's not the full story. So how did that storytelling, that narrative that Republicans generally rely on to pass their regressive policies, how did that fail this time? How did workers and labor and all the organizers, parents, how did they counteract this notion, this tantalizing notion that if Amendment 5 were to pass, you'd get to keep more of your paycheck?
0: No, exactly. Where as they use sly tactics, we provide mass amounts of plain information. Where Missouri Workers Power, we hit the streets, we talk to the average day person, we talk to the average person and tell them what these amendments really do. Whereas the money won't be saving any money from these bills because, or from these amendments, because of the fact that, like you said, they are will absolutely rip into your pocketbook anyhow. And how these bills were, or excuse me, how these amendments were able to fail and be in the dust are is because of the mass organizing effort from Missouri Workers Power, just canvassing, speaking to the everyday person, and just fighting truly for workers' rights and your ability to live and do more than that, just do more than just work. You're able to actually thrive. And so I'm more than grateful for the organizing efforts.
1: And I understand that you engaged parents because income taxes fund lots of things like public schools. And of course, the Republican agenda includes undercutting public schools through their so-called school choice agenda, which basically means that charter schools, you can have private education through public funding, or in general, have people on their own figure out how to pay for school alongside figuring out how to pay for health care and all these other things that we do pay out of pocket for. And so how did parents get involved in the struggle?
0: No, yeah, really making our efforts known to obviously not only the people that work in childcare, but also getting out to that message to the parents was really, really important because, like you said, the social services being gutted by this amendment would have been awful. And so the organizing efforts there really came into play from people that

0: our teachers, people that are already working in that industry, just sharing the word with obviously the people they work with, but also spreading the word to those parents. And just so that way we can make sure as many people know, about this, and making sure that they understand and truly understood what these amendments would do to their personal lives. No, absolutely.
1: Can you explain why Missouri Governor Mike Kehoe put these amendments on the August ballot in Missouri instead of the November ballot? Generally, ballot measures go in the general election, November ballot. Primary races are for party races, you know, to pick the Democratic or Republican nominee for this or that seat. Was his decision to put it on this earlier ballot a way to try to shortcut and shorten the process, undercut, and kind of catch organizers off guard?
0: Oh, absolutely. Mm-hmm. Many people know that, the August elections, these smaller elections definitely get overlooked by a lot of people, because of course of how busy workers are, and how often they are just trying to survive. They don't have a lot of time to get involved into the ins and outs of local, politics. But the fact that, of course, we were able to get that message out and, fight against that is really, really powerful and gives me hope at the very least. But no, absolutely. The fact that they try to slip these really, really powerful amendments into a smaller election, hoping, again, that the everyday person just trying to make it from day to day is going to overlook that, not go out and vote, not make their voice heard, so that way they can just continue to take money from dark interest and ignore the everyday person.
1: What was the actual, grassroots organizing? What did it look like? So you had canvassers, you went and had people went knocking on doors. Were there public rallies? Were there press appearances, etc.?
0: No, I would say you're spot on. A lot of our efforts did involve canvassing, just going, like you said, door to door, knocking, standing in places like Westport, standing in those very populated areas, so that way we can get our message out and make sure just the locals are informed. And as well as, a very large online campaign. Because, of course, there was a lot of advertisement for the opposite, for these pro amendment 4 and 5. But of course, I would say that overwhelmingly our campaign beat theirs, because the numbers don't lie. Nearly 80% of Missourians showed up to say, no, we do not want this at all. That they showed up to make their voices heard. No, absolutely.
1: Right. It didn't just get defeated by 51-55%. These were landslide defeats.
0: Absolutely.
1: Which is really quite remarkable. What was it like? What was that process like for you? I understand that you personally went door knocking. Who were the kinds of people you spoke to? Were people open to hearing about this, the underside of this, the underbelly of Kehoe's agenda? Because it's when progressives tend to try to counteract Republican narratives, what they encounter is Fox News talking points and often this right. Kind of cult-like blindness. Was it easy to talk to voters about this issue?
0: Definitely yes and no. Where just because of the fact that it is so much harder to combat disinformation when somebody has already inherited those talking points, like you said, from Fox News, from a lot of these conservative media. But actually meeting the voter face to face and not, of course, not attacking them, but informing them of, what the talking points are actually saying, what the underlying tone is for all of these conversations. And so a lot of the conversations you have with people are truly, and at the very least, since my experience, it's a lot of eye-opening. It's a lot of people having the wool pulled off of their eyes. And it's a lot of just everyday people trying to go about their day, and you're just making sure that they're informed, that they know the facts, and that they have a plan to get out there and vote. Because of course, that is the hardest part, is actually making a plan, sticking to it, and going out there and showing your support and showing your voice.
1: Who were the proponents of amendments 4 and 5, in addition to the Republican legislators who actually put it on the ballot and Governor Mike Kehoe? Who were their backers?
0: No, yeah, a lot of these larger PACs and a lot of larger conservative movements. Generally, I feel that a lot of this dark interest money and a lot of these quote unquote outside threats are, like you said, already in Missouri, people like Speaker Patterson and Mike Kehoe. These are the people that are supposed to show up and show out to protect us and protect our voices and make our voices heard. So I am very glad that in the end, we were able to get our voices heard.
1: And so finally, give out a website for Missouri Workers Power, and also briefly tell us about the organization.
0: So you can find them at moworkerspower.org, all one word. Again, that's moworkerspower.org. Missouri Workers Power is a fantastic organization. They are organizing and unionizing workers all across Missouri. Obviously, I'm a KC native, but I have been loving what they're doing, fighting. Obviously, they're the ones that gave us a $15 minimum wage, with the fight for 15, and they're the ones who organized to win that fight.
1: Thank you so much, Kenton, for joining us, and good luck to you.
0: Thank you so much as well. Have a nice one.
1: My guest has been Kenton Wright. They're a 23-year-old Black bagel worker and a barista at Meshuggah's and a leader with Missouri Workers' Power. Kenton started organizing with other service industry workers in Kansas City because of their struggle to pay bills and access transportation, and helped to defeat Amendments 4 and 5. I'm Sonali Kohatkar, host and executive producer of Rising Up with Sonali, an independently produced, subscriber-supported program nationally syndicated to radio stations, free speech TV, and podcast platforms.

0: The Community Planning Department is updating the Fairbanks North Star Borough 20-year comprehensive community plan, and they've released the draft for review prior to adoption this coming winter. Developed through a citizen-oriented multi-year process, the comprehensive plan helps to guide policies, housing and business development, public investments, and other planning efforts. The public is invited to review the plan and provide comments on specific goals or on the plan in general by August 15. You can find more information about the plan at fnsb.gov/compplan, which is linked at kwrk.org.
1: I'm Rick Smith, and this is Labor History in 2.
2: On this day in labor history, the year was 1955. That was the day Teamsters organizer, 28-year-old William Grammy, was kidnapped and beaten. Grammy had arrived in Sebastopol, California, to help organize about 350 workers in local canneries, drying plants, and fruit sheds. The Teamsters had been on campaign footing for months in an attempt to win union recognition, higher wages, better working conditions, and benefits. They had lost a union representation election the previous fall after Sebastopol apple growers moved quickly to lay off union supporters. By January, cannery workers at Oscar Hall & Sons voted for union representation. The workers at Barlow Company would vote against the union just 2 months later. But by early August, the strike wave hit. Workers walked off the job at the Sebastopol Cooperative Cannery. More at seven other area canneries joined them on strike in the days that followed. Grammy would later testify that he had heard reports weeks earlier of a grower threatening to have him killed within 3 hours should any strike actually take place. During the strike that would ultimately prove victorious, three men kidnapped Grammy outside the union's hall. He was driven along a rural road, tied to a pole, gagged, and beaten with a bicycle chain. Left for dead, he was found the next day and hospitalized immediately. But the union and the strikers remained undeterred. Before the strike was over, scab trucks attempting to haul apples to market were vandalized and burned, and scab drivers were beaten. 8 months later, the apple industry finally came to the negotiating table. By May of 1956, apple growers signed with the Teamsters.
1: Labor History in 2 brought to you by the Illinois Labor History Society and The Rick Smith Show. For more information, go to laborhistoryin2.com, like us on Facebook, and follow us on the Twitters at Labor History in 2.
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0: is Democracy Now!
1: I know many people feel that at the start of Israel's military action in Gaza, my party didn't get it right, and I am sorry about that. The response has too often not been good enough. We need to do better.
0: As Britain's new Prime Minister, Andy Burnham, apologizes for the Labour Party's stance on Gaza, we'll speak to Britain's former Labour Party leader, British MP Jeremy Corbyn. He recently chaired a tribunal on Gaza that concluded Britain was complicit in genocide.
2: Today, we teach children about history's worst war crimes against humanity. They're asked to reflect about how those crimes ever came about. Our future history books will report with shame those that had the opportunity to stop this carnage but failed to act to achieve it.
3: Yeah, yeah.
0: We'll speak with British MP Jeremy Corbyn and the other co-chairs of the Gaza Tribunal, the Israeli political scientist Neve Gordon, and the Palestinian-Jordanian international law expert Shahad Hamoudi. We will talk about the Tribunal, their new book, and Britain's escalating crackdown on pro-Palestinian activists. All that and more coming up.

0: Welcome to Democracy Now!, democracynow.org, The War and Peace Report. I'm Amy Goodman. We're broadcasting from the UK, from London. In Colombia, the death toll from Monday's massive earthquake has topped 250 and is expected to rise as search and rescue crews race to find survivors trapped under rubble. More than 2,700 people have been reported missing. Hundreds more are injured. This is a volunteer helping to search for victims in the city of Pereira, which was left devastated by the earthquake.
1: Three people have been rescued here and two more over there. Thank God, they're unharmed, not too badly injured. Everything's going well, thanks to all of us.
0: Geologists report that Monday's earthquake was the strongest to hit Colombia since 1970. The United States Navy said Tuesday it had fired on a Panama-flagged cargo ship attempting to break the U.S. blockade of Iranian ports in the Gulf of Oman. The missile strikes reportedly targeted the ship's engine room, leaving it disabled. The Pentagon did not say whether it killed or injured any sailors. The attack came as President Trump told reporters U.S. forces are in total control of the Strait of Hormuz. Trump's claim came as mediators in Qatar announced that negotiations between Iran and Oman over the Strait of Hormuz have reached an advanced stage. This is a spokesperson for Qatar's foreign ministry.
2: We have heard the positive statements from both capitals in the recent couple of days, and we are eagerly awaiting. Our main priority here is the reopening of the strait, maintaining the ceasefire, and making sure that we are able to push forward towards the negotiation.
0: The emerging deal would see vessels enter the strait along a northern route via Iranian waters. Ships exiting the strait would follow a southern route through Omani waters. Meanwhile, six people were killed and 10 others wounded when Iran-allied Houthi fighters attacked a ship in the Bab el-Mandeb Strait. The Houthis say the ship was carrying Saudi military equipment. Last month, the Houthis declared a naval blockade of Saudi ports. An alleged Iranian threat to assassinate President Trump led to a secret U.S. operation last month that possibly endangered the lives of journalists and White House staffers. That's according to the Washington Post, which reports Trump secretly swapped planes just before departing the NATO summit in Turkey, hiding in an airport catering truck normally used to load food and supplies onto planes. Trump was then loaded onto a smaller military aircraft that departed Turkey separately, even as the White House told the public he was flying on Air Force One alongside the reporters, White House staff, and crew members. The White House was responding to what it considered a credible Iranian threat to shoot down Air Force One. That followed the joint U.S.-Israeli assassination of Iran's supreme leader, members of his family, and other top officials in February. Stephen Cash, executive director of the Steady State and a former CIA intelligence officer, said, quote, "It appears that the idea was we can reduce the danger to President Trump by offering up 100 or so people to be killed by the Iranians in his place," unquote. At least four civilians are dead in Russia and Ukraine after a series of deadly drone attacks overnight. Among the dead are two people killed by a Russian drone attack on Ukraine's Kherson region and a man and child killed after Ukrainian drones struck the Russian city of Novorossiysk. This follows Russian attacks on Ukraine that killed at least 12 people the previous night, leaving dozens more wounded. Ukraine accused Russia of using North Korean missiles in those attacks and said a children's hospital was among buildings struck. According to the United Nations, Russia's holding over 16,000 Ukrainian civilians in detention. Many are kept in isolation and are not being treated according to standards of international law. This is a Ukrainian former prisoner of war who testified to the United Nations Tuesday about torture and sexual abuse by Russian forces.
3: I was lucky enough to survive. Not many of my friends were lucky enough. Two of my friends were beaten up to death in detention centers in the Donetsk region. Two of my friends died because of the conditions they were put in Russian prisons and were returned in the plastic bags to their homelands.
0: Meanwhile, a Moscow court has decided Russia's main anti-war and liberal political party cannot run in next month's parliamentary elections. On Monday, hundreds of young supporters gathered outside the Moscow courthouse during the hearing, showing their support for the anti-war party by singing songs and waving flags. In Minnesota, Lieutenant Governor Peggy Flanagan has won the Democratic Party's Senate primary, securing about 60% of the vote in a matchup against her better-funded opponent, Congresswoman Angie Craig. Flanagan had the backing of progressives, including Senators Bernie Sanders and Elizabeth Warren, who supported her calls for Medicare for All, a higher federal minimum wage, universal child care, and more. She spoke to supporters after polls closed Tuesday evening.
4: And we are going to stop Donald Trump's billion-dollar-a-day illegal war in Iran and the crushing gas and fertilizer prices. We are going to fight the corruption, whether it's in the White House or in the halls of Congress, because the grift has to stop.
0: Flanagan is a member of the White Earth Band of Ojibwe. She could become the first Native American woman to serve in the Senate. Her primary opponent, Angie Craig, was endorsed by Democratic Party leaders, including House Minority Leader Hakeem Jeffries. Craig's campaign outspent Flanagan by a more than 4-to-1 margin and benefited from nearly $10 million in dark money spent on her behalf. Craig's loss marks another defeat for AIPAC, the American-Israel Public Affairs Committee, which encouraged its members to support her campaign. Meanwhile, progressive Democrat Matt Little has won the race to fill the congressional seat Craig left to pursue her failed Senate candidacy. Little campaigned on a pledge to support Medicare for All while seeking to ban corporate money from politics. He defeated two challengers whom he accused of receiving support from AIPAC. In Wisconsin, Milwaukee County Executive David Crowley appears to have narrowly defeated Democratic Socialist Francesca Hong for the Democratic Party's gubernatorial nomination. With 98% of the expected vote tallied, Hong is trailing by about 3,000 votes, and it's unexpectedly poor showing for Hong after most polls showed her leading the race by double digits. In South Carolina, Darlene Graham will advance to a runoff in the race to win the Republican Party's nomination to replace her brother, Senator Lindsey Graham, who died in July. Darlene Graham spoke to supporters after polls closed.
5: I want to thank President Trump, his steadfast support, and his complete and total endorsement means so much to me.
0: A federal judge in Boston blocked the U.S. Postal Service from enforcing part of Trump's executive order to tighten mail-in voting rules before November's congressional elections. The order requires states to submit lists of eligible voters who may receive mail ballots. If the states refuse to do so, USPS would not deliver the ballots. Sophia Lynn Lakin, a voting rights lawyer with the ACLU, said in a statement, quote, "Today's ruling sends another necessary message to an administration that continues to weaponize portions of the government to sow chaos into our elections," she said. ICE is planning to spend up to $20 million to purchase thousands of gloves that can release painful electric shocks. This week, the Department of Homeland Security announced ICE agents and officers could begin carrying the gloves by March. The devices are manufactured by Compliant Technologies LLC based in Lexington, Kentucky, and have been used in recent years by municipal police departments and jails. This comes after the ACLU revealed federal immigration agents deployed to Los Angeles last summer used racist slurs against Latinos they targeted and racially profiled in operations. The discoveries came as part of a federal case that's compiled months of body camera footage, depositions, and text messages. The Trump administration's awarded a $158 million contract to a group founded by a former ICE agent to legally represent unaccompanied immigrant children in the U.S. The Minneapolis-based Our Rescue was founded in 2013 by Tim Ballard, who quit his job in federal immigration enforcement to combat the sex trafficking of children, inspiring the 2023 movie Sound of Freedom. The film drew widespread acclaim from conservatives, but others criticized it for featuring conspiracy theories perpetuated by the far-right group QAnon. Ballard abruptly left Our Rescue in July 2023. In the months after his departure, he was accused of sex trafficking, forced labor, and abusing women himself. The contract between Our Rescue and the Office of Refugee Resettlement could reportedly increase up to $244 million. This comes after the federal government also awarded a $150 million contract to a small Texas law firm with ties to the Trump administration to represent unaccompanied immigrant children in court. Burke Law Group is based in Houston and primarily focuses on administrative law. In the Democratic Republic of Congo, the number of confirmed Ebola cases has surpassed 4,000. It's now the second largest Ebola outbreak ever recorded. The World Health Organization's recommended testing an existing Ebola vaccine to see if it could protect against the strain now spreading in the DRC. This is the WHO's Director General, Tedros Adhanom Ghebreyesus.
6: It's moving really, really fast. And I can't hide it from you, my feelings. Maybe expressing my feelings properly would be better. I'm deeply, deeply concerned by how the situation is on the ground.
0: Executions are scheduled in Alabama, Oklahoma, and Tennessee Thursday, and what would be the first time since 2010 three people are put to death on the same day in the United States. In Tennessee, Republican Governor Bill Lees refused to grant clemency to Daryl Hines, who's scheduled to be executed Thursday, despite his attorney's warnings he could suffer cruel and unusual punishment. Hines' attorney said the physician likely to oversee the execution is unqualified to insert the IV to administer lethal drugs, citing the May botched execution attempt of Tony Carruthers. Governor Lee called off Carruthers' execution and granted him a one-year reprieve after the physician struggled for about an hour to insert the IV to administer the lethal drugs. Witnesses described the scene as a bloody mess, according to the Tennessee Lookout. Hines has suffered two strokes that left him partially paralyzed. And millions of people in Greenland, Iceland, and northern Spain will witness a total solar eclipse today, the first of its kind since 1999. A partial eclipse will be visible across a vast swath of Western Europe, northwestern Africa, and some eastern states and provinces in North America. Here in London and the UK, people are scrambling to get the special glasses to witness the eclipse. And those are some of the headlines. This is Democracy Now!, democracynow.org, the War and Peace Report. I'm Amy Goodman here in London, in the UK. Coming up, the Gaza Tribunal, Britain's complicity in genocide. We'll speak to British MP Jeremy Corbyn, Niamh Gordon, and Shahid Hamouri. Stay with us.

0: cabin floor.
1: No home in this world anymore. A rendition of the British musician Billy Bragg in our Democracy Now! Studio. This is Democracy Now!, democracynow.org. I'm Amy Goodman. We're broadcasting from London, where tonight the documentary about Democracy Now!, Steal the Story, Please, will be at the Curzon Theatre Bloomsbury in the Bertha Dock House. We'll talk more about that later. But right now, the key issue of the day, Britain's new Prime Minister, Andy Burnham, recently apologized for the Labour Party's initial stance on Gaza. On July 20th, Burnham became prime minister, succeeding Keir Starmer, who announced his resignation in June. Burnham is Britain's seventh prime minister in a decade. He's the former mayor of Manchester. Shortly before becoming prime minister, Burnham posted this video online.
2: I know many people feel that at the start of Israel's military action in Gaza, my party didn't get it right. And I am sorry about that. The response has too often not been good enough. We need to do better. Yes, we have taken some important steps. These include recognising the Palestinian state, placing sanctions on Israeli ministers and imposing waves of sanctions on violent settlers and the organisations that support them. I also fully support the restrictions on arms licences to make sure that no British bombs or bullets can be used by the IDF in Gaza or in the West Bank. But let's be honest, the UK was too slow to call for a ceasefire, and we must now do more to strengthen our approach. Israel continues to violate the ceasefire agreement, killing innocent Palestinians. We're seeing a surge in settler violence in the West Bank and East Jerusalem, and the continued expansion of illegal settlements, displacing Palestinian communities. And Netanyahu's government is clearly attempting to make a two-state solution impossible. That's why we need to do more, which includes looking at further sanctions, both on those involved in the violence in Gaza, but also looking at measures to ban trade in goods with illegal settlements. I, like many people, feel passionately about Gaza, and I will do everything I can to work with international partners to stop the suffering, to ensure the Israeli government adheres to international law, and to keep the prospect of a two-state solution alive, because this is the only way to lasting peace for both Israelis and Palestinians.
1: That was Britain's new Prime Minister, Andy Burnham. Last year, an independent Gaza tribunal was held here in London. It featured testimony from 29 witnesses, including journalists, aid workers, doctors, and international law experts. The tribunal concluded the British government was complicit in Israel's genocide in Gaza by authorizing military, economic, and political support for Israel. The tribunal was held amidst an escalating crackdown in Britain targeting pro-Palestinian activists. Since July of last year, British police have arrested over 3,000 people for expressing support for the group Palestine Action. Last year, the British government declared the group to be a terrorist organization, making support for the group punishable by up to 14 years in prison. We're joined right now by the Gaza Tribunal's three co-chairs. Jeremy Corbyn is a member of the British Parliament who served as Labour Party leader from 2015 to 2020. He has served in the British Parliament since 1983. Neve Gordon is an Israeli political scientist and professor of international law and human rights at Queen Mary University of London, the first director of Physicians for Human Rights Israel. And Shahad Hamouri is a Palestinian-Jordanian lecturer in international law and legal theory at the University of Kent. The three have just published a new book. It's titled The Gaza Tribunal, Britain's Complicity in Genocide. We'll spend the hour with them. MP Corbyn, it's an honor to have you back on Democracy Now! Can you respond to the new Prime Minister, Andy Burnham, a man you know well over the years, and his apology? What exactly does it mean?
3: Well, it isn't really an apology. What it says is we got it wrong, which isn't quite the same thing, and says we've got to do better in the future. then goes on to reiterate what we were told in Parliament, that no weapons being sold to Israel could be used conceivably to kill people in Gaza. Well, if that is the case, then we should cease all arms trade with Israel, and we should certainly cease being a very important supplier of parts for the F-35 jets, which are still being used to bomb and kill people in Gaza. And so it's not enough. It's not enough also to say we will sanction settlement goods, whilst at the same time not sanctioning those companies that work in and out of settlements and in Israel, which are supplying parts for other weapons. Likewise, the manufacture of weapons by Israel, by Elbit Systems, at factories in Britain. So he hasn't gone, as far as I'm concerned, anything like far enough in this. And the point you made in addition is that if he is serious about a complete change of policy, if he's serious, it's a big if, then why are we criminalizing people who take part in protest in Britain? A number have already been convicted and face long stretches in prison. These are non-violent direct action protests. And there are also probably 2,500 to 3,000 people who've been arrested for holding a placard in contravention of the Terrorism Act 2000, which is basically labelling anyone that holds a placard up saying, "I support Palestine action," calling them a terrorist. This includes people in their 80s and even 90s, retired Anglican clergy people, and many others. It's an absurd situation. If we are going to be serious about supporting the Palestinian people and the genocide they're still going through, we would also stop allowing Israel to use the Royal Air Force Base in Akrotiri. We'd stop the sharing of security information with Israel. We would isolate Israel's military actions, all of which are directed against the Palestinian people. It's simply not enough.
1: You know, just coming into London overnight, I was looking at the news, and it's completely inundated with the controversial proposal, the plan now to release many people from prison to be able to fill it with other people. And you're talking about 3,000 people, not clear they would all go to prison, but that's who we're talking about clearing the prisons for?
3: We're talking about serious criminals being released early in order to make space for peaceful protesters who have simply said it's not on their conscience any longer that they can do nothing about the killing of Palestinian people. It is an absurd situation. I do think, by the way, there needs to be a reform of our prison system, and prisons should be a place of rehabilitation and education rather than solely of punishment. But then that's maybe it's a wider issue. But we're concentrating on this work that we did, which was, and it was wonderful working with Shahad and Neve to do this. And
1: I want to talk about the tribunal, but one more thing.
3: Sure.
1: With your position as MP, you've presented a private member's bill to Parliament. You did that about a year ago. Now, for the world, they don't understand private member's bill, but is this still relevant? And what did you propose?
3: It's extremely relevant and is still very relevant. Because the government had consistently refused to have an open inquiry into the way decisions were made, what information was shared in the bombardment of Gaza and the use of RAF bases, I then proposed a private member's bill, which means it's a backbench bill by an individual MP, i.e. myself. It got through its first stage, and so we had the bill printed and published and the details of the bill very carefully thought out and presented. It was then blocked for the main debate, which is when it would become a live issue within Parliament. And we expected that. So we then set up the independent tribunal, which we're now talking about. We're now into a new session of Parliament, because each parliamentary session lasts around a year. The new session is underway. I've secured a slot for the 11th of September to present the bill again, and hopefully, I can't predict for certainty what will happen, we get a debate on it. Basically, what we're saying is, after the Iraq war, The complicity of Britain in the war crimes in Iraq became very obvious through Sir John Chilcot's inquiry. We want another inquiry, but this time with more teeth, to deal with the connivance of people in misleading information, selling weapons which have been used to kill people. If the Foreign Office are really expecting us to believe that none of these weapons that we're selling to Israel at the moment can be used to kill anybody in Gaza, then we need to know exactly what weapons are being sold. We don't.
1: Professor Neve Gordon, you have are getting a number of signatures. You can tell us how many. An open letter, what, to the prime minister. Can you explain what you are calling for?
0: So, again, the prime minister said that Britain got it wrong, and we are suggesting that if it got it wrong, then this shouldn't remain on the realm of discourse, but should manifest itself into action. So we're raising, of course, the criminalization of the Palestine Action activist, and we can talk a bit more about how they've been criminalized maybe later on, and we're calling to deprescribe the group, which was prescribed as a terrorist group in July 2025.
1: If you could actually address that right now, because I think it can be puzzling to many people around the world that these protesters are now called terrorists, and there are a handful who have been sentenced.
0: So there's two issues here. One is we have a group of people that decided that protesting and calling on the government to change its actions is no longer viable in terms of bringing about change. And therefore, they have decided to take direct action and to try to stop the transfer of these weapons that have been used to kill Palestinians in Gaza to the Israeli military to be used for the destruction of the Gaza Strip. They have been criminalized by the British government in such a way that they have been prescribed not as a radical movement, but as an actual terrorist group. And if they are a terrorist group, that then the sentences they will receive for carrying out what could be really minor property offenses, like writing graffiti on an airplane, as a terrorist act, and anyone that supports them, and that's the 3,000 and somewhat retired people that you mentioned, can also be sentenced to jail. Now, what happened, the second issue is that what happened in the trials is that these people were not allowed to explain their motivations. Now, let me give you an example. Let's say someone wants to attack, right here in the studio, Jeremy Corbyn, and Shia jumps up and pushes that person away. And that person sprains their ankle and sues Shahid. She is not allowed to explain in court that basically she was trying to defend Corbyn from the attack. So these people that were sentenced are not allowed to explain their motivation to prevent a much greater harm than the harm that they carried out, which was the destruction of property. That is not allowed in court. And then the British people, the legislature also distinguished between the verdict and the sentencing. So the jury could not hear their motivations. had to decide whether they destroyed some property, decided that they did indeed destroy some property, but then instead of being tried for a criminal offense of the destruction of property, they were tried as terrorists. So there's a separation between verdict and sentencing, and the judge can decide on that separation and can decide to judge them as terrorists for a crime that actually the whole court case was about the destruction of property.
1: So I want to turn to the case of the British lawyer facing contempt charges over his closing speech during a trial of Palestine Action activists. Rajiv Menon KC is accused of misleading the jury and ignoring directions by the judge when representing Charlotte Head, one of the four activists jailed for criminal damage after they broke into an Elbit Systems weapons factory in Filton in August of 2024. At a recent online webinar titled Descent into Authoritarianism, the Rajiv Menon KC case, legal experts spoke about the contempt of court charges being brought against Menon. At the end of the event, Menon himself spoke briefly to thank supporters and spoke about the case of the Filton 24, the activists arrested and charged for their direct action break-in at the Elbit Systems weapons factory. This is what he said.
4: It would be remiss of me not to acknowledge the Filton 24, the incredible young people who risked everything. Excuse me. To speak truth to power and to do what they thought was right when they engaged in direct action against the Elbit Systems factory in Filton. It was an enormous privilege for me to represent Charlotte Head together with Simon and Kate. We fight on for her against the draconian sentence that she received from the very judge who instigated the proceedings against me. And that battle will continue as long as it needs to continue.
1: So that's Rajiv Menon, who has been held now in contempt of court, the attorney for the Palestine Action activists. Israeli professor Neve Gordon, you cite him directly in this letter, open letter that scores of people have signed on to, scholars and practitioners of international law. Talk about including him and what exactly you are demanding of Prime Minister Burnham in this open letter.
0: Well, basically, the judge is not allowing the defense lawyers to defend their clients. It's not allowing to explain the context in which their actions took place, and is not allowing the lawyer to do his job in this case. And when the lawyer tried to do his job, which is his calling, I need to the best of my effort to defend these people, he was held in contempt of court. And if it goes through, he might even be debarred. And this is one of the UK's major barristers and who is well respected, and it is unheard of, this kind of attack, both on the activists that were not allowed to speak during the trials and explain their motivations, and about the defense team that were not allowed to carry their jobs. And I don't, and so there's a whole, what we see here is, again, this, I think, is also part of the complicity of the British government, because as it enhances diplomatic support, inviting the president of Israel to come to meetings here, the one that signed the rockets on the Gaza border that were later being launched against civilians in Gaza. As it's doing that, it is introducing new legislation that includes what we've just discussed, but also includes outlawing speech like from the river to the sea, intifada, anti-Zionism, and things like that, to silence any kind of mobilization and collective action against probably the worst crime in the 21st century. And so we're seeing this double movement of those that have been supporting the genocide basically being spread a red carpet, while those that take a stance and come out against it being criminalized.
1: I want to bring in the third author of the new book, The Gaza Tribunal, Britain's Complicity in Genocide, Shahid Hamouri, Palestinian-Jordanian lecturer in international law and legal theory at the University of Kent, served as co-chair of the Gaza Tribunal, along with the Israeli professor Niamh Gordon and the British MP Jeremy Corbyn. Thanks so much for being with us, Shahid. If you could start off by talking about the awareness within the British populace, the public, how their taxpayer dollars are spent. What is the awareness of Britain's relationship with Israel?
5: So to begin with, let's be very clear. Had it not been for the UK's material support to Israel, we could have saved tens of thousands of lives. And it was very clear for the people who went to the street that if something were to happen by the UK's government, we're able to save those lives. So an apology coming far too late into the future is almost offensive rather than anything that would relinquish people or allow us to breathe. So as to the British people's understanding of what was happening, it is indeed very disturbing to see the distortion that happened through mainstream media, such as the BBC, for example, where representations of Palestinians as less human were not only normalized, but also deep fear of the other was ingrained over and over and over again. Listening to the news, it was as if one is listening to the world saying that their life, and specifically their right to say no to a settler colony that has deprived us of our life for five generations now, is criminalized over and over again. The sad thing is that not only were the British people not allowed to know what was happening within their money, but also they were not allowed to even protest it. And whoever protested is also demonized within the media space. So this was clearly where the edge of the so-called democratic system has reached. We've reached the edge of the establishment's rule and the establishment space where it allows us to express our opinions, in the sense that the moment that we touch its own interests in West Asia, and Israel being the main factor of that interest in facilitating that, that is where everything stops. That is where an autoimmune reaction happens within the system, so natural within the system that it automatically reacted by blocking out any imagination, any understanding or humanization to stop this bloodshed.
1: Shahid Hamouri, you've talked about what's happened in the streets, but also the suites and the government offices, that there was a kind of policy to silence and even punish civil servants who dared to speak out.
5: So as we saw in the testimonies that were presented in front of us, civil servants, and it must be said, very close to or invoking questions that were discussed in the Nuremberg trials, were faced with an option of you're either damned if you speak or damned if you don't, in the sense that if they were to follow their own consciousness and say no against decisions that would give economic support to Israel, and let's be clear, under international law, any support to Israeli war economy, not just to the settlement economy, was a form of supporting the genocide and falls outside of the UK's obligations, when they try to notify that, and when other civil servants try to note that sending weapons or anything of the like is indeed in violation of Britain's own law as well as international law, they are faced with a choice. You either leave your job or you stay silent.
1: I wanted to go to Mark Smith. He testified at the Gaza Tribunal. He was a British Foreign Office official who resigned in protest over continued arms sales to Israel. This was back in August 2024. Smith was the lead official on the UK arms export licensing report, which assessed whether the UK was legally compliant. He chose to only testify by voice. I want to get your response to this, Shahid. This is some of his testimony.
6: What I witnessed while working on that report was profoundly concerning. While I was working on the report, I was routinely asked to change the report. This was not to correct mistakes. or to ensure accuracy, as would normally be the case with a civil service report. But I was actually asked to alter the wording, placement of paragraphs, and to omit key information so that it, quote unquote, sounded less bad. So this is absolutely counter to what we are trained to do as civil servants, and it's something that I have never witnessed in my career, either prior to or following working on this particular report. It was also fully understood in the department that we would have these conversations in person and not want those conversations to be requested by a court. So for anybody listening here, there have been hundreds, if not thousands, of conversations within the walls of the Foreign Office on the most controversial aspects of our arms sales policy, which will never be seen by the public, which will never be put into a court, even a closed court, because we have them in person.
1: So that was Mark Smith testifying at the Gaza Tribunal last year in London, chaired by our three guests today. He was a British Foreign Office official who resigned in protest. And this is Fran Heathcote, a British trade unionist and general secretary of the Public and Commercial Services Union.
7: We further believe that across some areas

0: Smith is someone who is clear that signing this paper is to have not only blood on his hand, but to be complicit in the most atrocious crimes of which we cannot speak. And the fact that we see this this reaction at all levels of the UK's government tells us how deeply ingrained is the establishment in establishing the borders of how far can British rule of law as well as British democracy go, and within spaces we are not allowed to speak when you see these things. These people were deprived of their human rights to say no to being complicit in a genocide. And indeed, this is one of the most dangerous red lights that we could see in any government, whereby it is absolutely normalized to hide away one of the biggest crimes in humanity, even if it's just through signing papers and saying yes to cooperation with the Israeli military.
1: We're going to break and then come back to this discussion. Shahad Hamouri is a Palestinian-Jordanian lecturer in international law and legal theory at the University of Kent. Neve Gordon is a professor here in London, and Jeremy Corbyn is a British MP. They are co-chairs of the Gaza Tribunal that has led to a new book, The Gaza Tribunal, Britain's Complicity in Genocide. We'll be back with them in a minute here in London.

0: Palestinian oud musician Huda Asfour performing in our Democracy Now! Studio. This is Democracy Now!, democracynow.org, The War and Peace Report. I'm Amy Goodman. We're broadcasting from London today and tomorrow on Thursday. As we go back to the Gaza Tribunal, one of the witnesses was plastic surgeon Dr. Victoria Rose. She first joined Missions to Gaza through the charity Ideals in 2019, where she contributed to the development and training of limb reconstruction specialists in Gaza. Since 2024, she's undertaken multiple humanitarian missions in Gaza. In her testimony, she spoke about operating on children each and every day, and shared her operating history from one single day in May of 2025.
1: I looked at one day's operating in May, and we operated on six children. We started with an 18-month-old child. That's not the youngest child I treated, with a 15% burn. We then went on to a three-year-old boy with a 35% burn. In the UK, that is a 50-50 survival burn, and it would go to probably one of only two units that would be able to look after that child. I then operated on a five-year-old girl who had had her arm blown off. She was down for an amputation, but we managed to salvage half of her hand and most of her forearm and shoulder. I then operated on her sister, whilst my colleagues operated on her mother in the theatre next door. Her sister had had her left cheek and shoulder blown off. I then operated on a seven-year-old girl who had had her knee blown off. And my final case was a 13-year-old boy who had had his left ankle blown off. And his brother was being operated in the theatre next door.
0: Dr. Victoria Rose testifying at the Gaza Tribunal in London last year. Again, we are joined by the co-chairs of the Gaza Tribunal, Shahad Hamouri, who teaches at the University of Kent, Niamh Gordon here in London, a professor, and British MP Jeremy Corbyn, who ended up co-authoring a book together, The Gaza Tribunal, Britain's Complicity in Genocide. Niamh Gordon, we just listened to what happened in a hospital. You are formerly the first director of Physicians for Human Rights Israel. I'm wondering if you can talk about Israel's systematic attacks on hospitals and healthcare workers in Gaza, not to mention journalists right now, and also how Britain has dealt with the issue of international law, the UK questioning the ICC's jurisdiction to protect Israel.
2: So we heard from Victoria Rose about one day operating on children. In the testimony itself, we also heard about the conditions under which she was operating. And these are conditions where all the hospitals, all 36 hospitals in the Gaza Strip, were bombed, a lot of them damaged, but many of them completely destroyed, and where there was no Israel did not allow access to medicine, did not allow access to fuel that you need for electricity to run these hospitals, and basically systematically and deliberately decimated the medical field in the Gaza Strip. And I would say we need the listener needs to understand that when you're attacking a hospital that serves a large population, it's not only the harm that is generated through the immediate attack, but it is the reverberating harm. And that reverberating harm, I would suggest, is equal to a weapons of mass destruction, because the amount of people that are going to be killed from these attacks is today unknown, but it's in thousands.
0: And Dr. Abu Safia, the head of the Kamel Adwan Hospital in Gaza, still imprisoned?
2: So we have 1,700 health workers that were killed in the Gaza Strip, and that is about three times the more than the level of civilians. So you're three times more likely to be killed in the Gaza Strip if you're a health worker than if you are a civilian. And then we have scores of doctors and healthcare workers that were disappeared or taken into Israeli jails. And we know that in these jails, they have been tortured and some of them have been raped. So there's a systematic assault on the life-saving and life-sustaining situation in the Gaza Strip. And the English government is instead of looking at this pattern of assault where we have over 900 attacks on medical units in Gaza, instead of looking at it and seeing there's a pattern here, it's systematic and deliberate, is looking at each and every single attack and saying maybe there was a reason to attack it because maybe combatants were hiding in the hospitals. And what we see is only trees and we've lost sight of the forest. And the forest is the destruction of the health system in Gaza.
0: British MP Jeremy Corbyn. In the United States, the majority of the those who voted in the Democratic caucus, we have not seen this before, people like Congressmember Ro Khanna and others, voted to end military support for Israel. Talk about the shift, if there is one in the British Parliament, and also coming back to your new Prime Minister, Andy Burnham, where he was on this and the space you feel what role protest plays in moving this forward.
3: I want to say a big thank you to all those in the United States that have protested and marched for Gaza, marched for the Palestinian people, because I know the hardship they faced, and I know the number of students that lost positions because of the encampments and so much else. So I want to say a big thank you to all our friends in the US for what they've done and continue to do on this, and it's clearly making a difference. Look at the election results in the Democrat primaries. Look at the change that's happening. In Britain, it's been a more complicated process because the British government's relationship with Israel is incredibly close. It is security cooperation, and there is a huge Israeli influence on the British political system. And it's very hard to hit back against that in support of the Palestinian people. But nevertheless, we've had enormous demonstrations in Britain. The biggest was almost a million who marched on the US embassy. And I think my estimation is almost 2 million people in Britain have done something in support of the Palestinian cause. Parliament is way behind the curve in all this, but it's beginning to change. Way behind the curve, but change is happening before my very eyes. One night, there was a maneuver in Parliament to prevent a vote on a ceasefire. The reaction, the public reaction, was so huge on that. A week later, you couldn't move for Labour MPs using the word ceasefire in their speeches in Parliament. Things have changed. Now, Andy Burnham said what he said. I think it's inadequate. I think it's very late. I think it's very unclear. But nevertheless, he only said that for a reason. And that was the reason was the electoral pushback against the Labour Party because of its complicit in genocide and because of the findings of what this book is about. And so my message is this. Protest works. It can be very frustrating going on a march. You think, well, what have I done? I've just been on a march. Whereas the Palestinian people are losing everything as a result. If it's all we can do, it's an act of solidarity. It does change things. But the points that Niamh was making, the points that Shahad was making, Palestinian kids are dying of starvation, of dehydration, of operations that can't succeed because of a lack of anesthetic and even antiseptic. And within a few kilometres, everything is available. This is a human-made murder of Palestinian children. It is an act of genocide. Protest, please. Do all you can. Our book is part of that protest. And we sent copies to Andy Burnham and to Ed Miliband and invited them to meet us to discuss the findings of our tribunal and have the courage to set up a government-sponsored public inquiry into Britain's complicity.
0: And Shahad Hamouri, from Palestine to Iran, your final thoughts?
4: Well, they're all a very they're all the same part of what needs to happen. And in the sense, if the UK regrets its position in relation to Palestine, then the UK needs to stop supporting the US in its attacks against Israel. Further destabilization, as well as taking it away against the sovereignty of nations within West Asia. The US, UK should have never been in West Asia. It's an area for its people, not for the plunder and exploitation of foreigners.
0: Mm-hmm. And do you feel that Andy Burnham is listening?
4: I highly doubt it, to be honest. However, we shall try with every single point that we have to bring forward the paradoxes of what has happened to the English legal system as well as the English democratic system in order to put a mirror in front of them so that they can no longer claim any moral superiority after their hands are full of blood. And hoping that with that we can bring forward change little by little, as per the fact that the British people are more than ever, as per the American people, aware of what is happening and aware of a very simple fact. And that is the people of the region should never be controlled by foreign entities, and they have every right to live equally like everyone else.
0: I want to thank you all for being with us. Shahad Hamouri, Palestinian Jordanian lecturer in international law and legal theory, University of Kent. Neve Gordon, Israeli political scientist, professor of international law and human rights at Queen Mary University of London. And British MP Jeremy Corbyn. They three co-chaired the Gaza Tribunal and co-authored the new book just out, The Gaza Tribunal, Britain's Complicity in Genocide. That does it for our show. I hope you all have glasses to see the total eclipse tonight, or 90% here in London.
3: You can watch it through a colander.
0: Oh, or through a colander. That's a new one that I've been hearing. And tonight at that same time, I'll be at the Bertha Dock House at the Curzon Cinema in Bloomsbury for two screenings at 6:20 and 9 of Steal This Story, Please. Special thanks to Dennis Moynihan. I'm Amy Goodman. Thanks so much for joining us. I'm in London.
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6: From across the nation and around the world, for Pacifica Headlines, I'm Jesse Lent.
7: I'm the last person to trust the rest. They've lied to me constantly. We have total control over the Hormuz Strait right now. They don't have control. We have total control. We own it. And at some point, maybe they'll do something and then they get blown away. But we right now, we're in a very good position.
6: President Donald Trump speaking to reporters yesterday from Joint Base Andrews in Maryland. Footage courtesy of Al Jazeera. Four crew members were killed in an attack by the Iran-backed Houthi militant group on a cargo ship in the Bab el-Mandeb Strait yesterday, Yemen's transport ministry said. The country's Coast Guard reports that a second missile strike killed two members of a Yemeni anti-Houthi rescue crew who attempted to evacuate the vessel, according to Reuters. The BBC reports that this is believed to be the first deadly attack by the Houthis on a vessel since the U.S. and Israel's joint war on Iran began on February 28th. According to a report from The Hill, the Pentagon told Congress earlier this week that the U.S. military's airstrikes against Houthi militants in Yemen last year resulted in 153 civilians killed and another 243 individuals injured. U.S. Central Command issued a statement that a Navy helicopter fired two Hellfire missiles at a Panama-flagged Vila Nova cargo vessel that, quote, attempted to transit the Gulf of Oman and violate the U.S. blockade against Iran by sailing toward an Iranian port. According to shipping data from Kepler, eight vessels passed through the Strait of Hormuz yesterday, far below the 10-day average of 12 vessels and the lowest daily tally since August 5th. Israeli forces bombed the four-story Sheikh Naimati public school in southern Lebanon's Nebatia governorate this morning, according to the country's national news agency. No casualties were immediately reported. At least two Palestinians have been injured in new Israeli attacks on the Gaza Strip over the past 24 hours, and the body of a Palestinian killed in a previous attack was retrieved from the rubble, according to the local health ministry. Al Jazeera reports that an estimated 10,000 Palestinians are still trapped below the rubble in Gaza. The Israeli military arrested three Palestinians, including journalist Mohammed Awad, after raiding and searching his home during dawn raids in the Ramallah area of the occupied West Bank, according to the Wafa news agency. The agency reports that Israeli forces raided Future Generation Hands Association, a local non-government organization focused on youth and community development in the city of Nablus in the West Bank this morning at dawn. According to Al Jazeera, the actions followed a broader campaign of arrests, raids, demolitions, and land seizures across the occupied West Bank on Tuesday, during which WAFA reported that Israeli forces detained 23 Palestinians, including two children, across Bethlehem, Jenin, Ramallah, Kalkalia, and occupied East Jerusalem. The news outlet reports that Israeli forces also detained Ahmed Thir Atta Al-Haj, a 16-year-old disabled Palestinian from the village of Beit Sira. 12 Palestinian-owned warehouses and agricultural facilities were demolished during Israeli raids, as notices were issued for the destruction of a school, homes, and other buildings in Masafer Yada, south of Hebron. Adnan Ramadan from the Palestinian city of Tel expressed his frustration to Reuters over the Israeli army's ongoing destruction in the area.
8: I told the soldier, you come here and provoke us every day. What did the house do to you? Why did you cut down the trees?
6: According to a new report from the AP, ICE officers may soon be outfitted with gloves that can deliver painful electric shocks intended to gain compliance from combative individuals. Immigration and Custom Enforcement officials reportedly plan to spend up to $20 million to purchase thousands of, quote, conductive distraction and de-escalation devices for officers and agents by March, according to a notice published Monday by the Department of Homeland Security. Moderate Democrat David Crowley won the Wisconsin Democratic primary for governor yesterday, defeating Democratic Socialist Francesca Hong, according to the AP. Congressman Tom Tiffany won the Republican primary for governor. Speaker of the Minnesota House of Representatives Lisa DeMuth won the state's Republican Senate primary, while Minnesota Lieutenant Governor Margaret Flanagan triumphed in the Democratic primary for the Senate. Those are the latest Pacifica headlines. For the Pacifica Network, I'm Jesse Lent.

to day on against the grain? Decent, dignified, democratic workplaces. How do we get there and build workers' collective power in the process? I'm CS, sitting in for Sasha Lilly. Ellen David Friedman discusses her book, Keep Going, A Guide to Organizing When It's Hard, coming right up.

0: And this is Against the Grain on Pacifica Radio. My name is C.S. Song. Organizing in the workplace ain't easy. Better wages and working conditions can be elusive in the face of management inertia and intransigence. So what's the key to winning workplace demands? How does organizing work, and what is its real goal? Alan David Friedman pushes back against a lot of conventional organizing wisdom in her new book, Keep Going, A Guide to Organizing When It's Hard. Friedman, board chair of the media and education project Labor Notes, has been organizing for 50 years, advising and mentoring thousands of union members, staffers, and officers, and working on innumerable campaigns, union elections, and strikes. When Ellen and I connected recently, I asked her about the power, real or potential, that workers possess.
1: In the system of capitalism, or really any system of production that is organized hierarchically, the tendency of wealth to mobilize upward and concentrate at the top, the tendency of power, therefore, to move upwards and concentrate at the top of hierarchies, means that we end up feeling in a capitalist system that all the power and therefore all the decision making and all the control in society belongs at the top. It is at the top and it belongs at the top. And the rest of us are somewhere at the bottom with no access to that. The fundamental, I think, liberating and radicalizing and totally humanizing perspective that a Marxist analysis can bring is that that is an illusion. It is an illusion that has been obviously cultivated and reinforced over centuries by the people at the top, but that the reality is that if all of us at the bottom, that is all workers, stopped doing what they were doing, namely working, it would become clear really what is important in the system. Are the managers important? Are the policymakers important? Are the capitalists and bankers and exploiters at the top? Is that what makes the system run, or is it something else? And the something else, I believe, is the endless, persistent, universal contribution of work at the bottom. So I think the task of organizing and unionizing, bringing workers together into a collective relationship with one another, is first and foremost to reveal that secret, that they actually are the source of all of this, and therefore they have tremendous power and tremendous leverage if they choose to observe it and to use it.
0: So here's a short definition of organizing that you provide in your book. Organizing is bringing people together to make plans and act together in the name of the union.
1: That is certainly a definition of organizing within the context of union organizing. Obviously, many millions and millions of workers throughout history have managed to come together to make plans and accomplish goals on their own behalf without the benefit of a union. So a union as a formal and relatively modern structure, you know, only a few hundred years old, and in this country, actually, of course, our labor law is not even 100 years old. It was the National Labor Relations Act was passed in 1935. So it is, if we take the phrase union in its broadest possible sense, which is a concept that means that workers have come together to examine their own collective situation, to share ideas about how they perceive and experience the power relationships in their workplace, what they consider to be the problems with those power relationships and the results of those power relationships, and how they are going to do something to improve their own conditions, I think is a fine description for organizing. Sometimes it occurs with the benefit of a legally recognized union, and sometimes not.
0: Building relationships. One of your main claims is that organizing is about building relationships. Elaborate on that.
1: One of the sort of foundational blocks in organizing theories is that they have the money, but we have the people. Meaning, you know, the boss has got whatever the bosses get by being a boss, which is profit, which they turn into power. But there are always many, many fewer of them than there are of the workers. This is pretty universally true. And so starting from that perspective, I think to develop a theory of organizing that emphasizes that is going to be, that's practical and that's useful. And as we know, if you just remain a collection of disaggregated individuals, everybody pursuing their own interest, not necessarily paying attention to anyone else, in fact, competing with your coworkers, which is a fundamental principle of capitalism to place us in competition with each other. If you're going to overcome isolation and competition, really the only way to do it is by developing relationships. The kinds of relationships we have at work and can make at work, in my view, are built on the fact of our structural unity. And by that, I simply mean we are all selling our labor to the boss. That's what puts us in a structural relationship to one another. And based on that, we should examine what that permits us to do together. It doesn't permit us to do everything, because there are lots of things that divide us in the workplace. And so I really emphasize in my organizing and in the book that what we should always be doing is seeing, are there divisions within the workplace among workers? Are we divided by job title? Are we divided by race, by gender, by sexual orientation? Are we divided by things like who sucks up to the boss versus who talks back to the boss? So there's an infinite number of things that can divide us and will divide us unless we identify them and make a decision to try and overcome them, to develop feelings of connection, to reduce our feelings of isolation, to reduce our tendency to compete, to reduce our tendency to gossip and be snarky with each other. Whenever we can reduce those things that divide us, we are building power. And it is often said, divisions amongst us are weaknesses for us and power for the boss, because the boss will always use those divisions to try and maintain their own control.
0: Ellen David Friedman joins me on Against the Grain on Pacifica Radio. I'm CS, sitting in for Sasha Lilly. Ellen is a veteran organizer and author of Keep Going, A Guide to Organizing When It's Hard. So is it more important for an organizer? And again, we're talking mainly here about, and your book is mainly about, workers within a workplace trying to organize that workplace. So it's not someone coming in from the outside. Is it more important for an organizer to talk to their fellow coworkers, to tell them stuff, or to listen to them?
1: Well, I'm glad you asked that question, CS. For the last, 20 or 30 years, I guess, I have noticed that organizing training, organizer training, often will emphasize the need to listen 70% and talk 30%, or listen 80% and talk 20%. I actually have found that advice perhaps well-intentioned, but completely insufficient to do the kind of organizing needed to really help build power within groups of workers. So it could be quite possible to do a lot of listening with an idea in the back of your mind that you are just looking for a hook that a worker gives you to connect to the agenda that you are bringing to the conversation. So you go and talk, how are things going? What kind of problems are you having at work? And then you'll hear something and it'll say, oh, you're concerned about unequal wages between this job title and another job title that does similar work. You know, if we had a union contract, we could address that problem. That sort of, I will refer to it as transactional listening, I have come to see is actually not very effective. And I mention this because there is quite a lot of organizing that goes on where the belief is that the organizer already has a fairly clearly worked out game plan, a set of steps, either in organizing a union or organizing a campaign, such as a bargaining campaign, you're negotiating a contract, or an issue campaign where you're trying to fight for something, possibly a strike campaign where you're trying to build up capacity to go on strike. These things are all important, but to the degree that the quote-unquote listening is being done so that you can bring a worker into an already established plan, I consider to be neither very democratic nor very empowering, nor in the end, very effective. So listening, yes, very, very important, but here's the way I approach this question of listening, that the job of an organizer is not to attempt to get someone that you're talking to do something that you want them to do. I think that the job of an organizer is to show respect for the person that you're talking to, ask them questions that will permit them to feel self-respect, since that is something that is routinely taken away from us at the workplace. Therefore, asking them questions, not just about their problems or their issues, what are they unhappy about, but actually asking them to describe in their own terms what is the experience on the job, why did they come to this job, what does this job require of them, what is it, what has it taught them, what does it permit or what does it prevent. Ask them about their relationships, how they feel being there, their relationships to coworkers, to the employer, and so on. Showing and maintaining high levels of respect in the conversation, and then listening very carefully to see, is there something that they identify that they are interested in bringing forward? Like something they would like to be able to do, or a question that they have, or a problem that they have that they would like to talk about. And as opposed to waiting until they've said something that permits you as the organizer to draw them into your plan, but instead to listen, to wait, and then to see if you can help make a place for them in the union where they are supported to either be the person they are trying to be at the workplace to help them bring an idea forward that they have. That is to say, to offer them the possibility for a respectful, safe, comfortable platform in the workplace, which the employer will frequently not provide, and which sometimes the union will not provide.
0: So, one-on-one conversations. These are, as you write, an essential building block of organizing. What efforts should be made to move from those one-on-one conversations to some other form of discussion?
1: I have observed in probably the last 20 years at least, maybe longer, what I sometimes consider to be a fetishization of the one-on-one conversation, like a almost mystical, magical quality that it's assumed when people talk about organizing. But what I found is that by leaning too much into the one-on-one conversations, you are not overcoming necessarily the isolation that workers experience on the job. And many, many workers of all sorts will tell you how isolating it is to work at this moment in history. The one-on-one conversation replaces that with a conversation with the organizer. But if it just stays there, then it's more like spokes on a wheel, where at the center of the wheel is the organizer. What I've found in observing this over time is that it tends to lead towards kind of a lot of, you invest the organizer with some magical powers. That's where I go to get information. That's where I go to get problems solved. That's where I go to get tasks assigned, you know, so I can do something useful in the union. And in a funny way, it recreates the employment relationship where the boss is that person for you as a worker. Now, we're trying in the approach to organizing that I take, and I should say that this has really come about for me because of almost 50 years of being very grounded in the pull of the labor movement that we refer to as the labor notes side of the labor movement. Labor notes, for people that are unfamiliar, is a media and education project. It is almost 50 years old. It was established by a small group of socialists in the late 1970s. And its purpose was and remains to help workers build democratic fighting unions that are bottom up, that are resist the tendency for unions to become their own kind of corporate, resists bureaucratization of unions, and instead helps workers learn to feel collectively powerful in their work sites and to build their power from the base upwards. And what this experience has taught me over the years is that, of course, you have one-on-one conversations, but as quickly as possible, I think organizers should be bringing groups of workers together to be in dialogue with each other. Dialogue meaning you share your experiences, you reflect on those experiences together, you develop critical thinking about those experiences, you support each other, of course, you look for themes that are showing up in your conversation, and together as groups, you make decisions about what you are going to do together. So this is quite an important orientation. And of course, I would also have to invoke the history of this in our movement or on the left. I certainly have drawn with tremendous appreciation and respect from the traditions and the thinking of Paulo Freire, of Miles Horton, and Ella Baker particularly. This is an approach to pedagogy, which we sometimes think of as based on dialogue and based on creating spaces for working people, or in the case of Paulo Freire, for landless peasants who were being displaced and destroyed in Brazil and Mexico, you know, in the 1940s and 50s and 60s by corporations and military regimes, by Miles Horton through the Highlander Center in Tennessee, starting in the 1940s, going through the 50s and 60s and onward, helping to bring Black and white workers together in the South, which was such an insult to the existing powers that be, that the Highlander Center was burned to the ground by vigilantes numerous times. And then Ella Baker, incredibly important leader and a pedagogue inside the civil rights movement. So these three very important grandparents of what we are trying to do emphasized that it is going to be the experience of oppressed people speaking with one another, dignifying their own experience, learning from their own experience, that will help them liberate themselves from subjugation, from oppression, from subordination, and will help them develop the critical thinking that is needed to radically challenge these existing systems of exploitation. So the group dialogue is essential for that.
0: This is Against the Grain on Pacifica Radio. My name is C.S. Song. Ellen David Friedman joins me. She is a veteran organizer, chair of the Labor Notes board, a regular contributor to Labor Notes magazine, and she has written a book we are talking about today. It's called Keep Going, A Guide to Organizing When It's Hard, published jointly by Labor Notes and PM Press. We have a link to that book on our website, againstthegrain.org. Workers have complaints. They have complaints about things in the workplace, and they often complain. Many often complain about how their boss treats them, addresses them. Does a good organizer encourage complaining in the hopes that the worker will, by, you know, getting worked up, get motivated to act, to change things?
1: We do have to recognize that complaining is often the lubricant of all relationships at work. It is one of the easiest thing for workers to do with each other, and not only at the workplace. We have developed a rather astonishingly pervasive and toxic culture of complaining, I would say, in this country. But I am very clear in my attitude about this, and have written an article for Labor Notes, which appears in some form in the book, in which I refer to complaining as the graveyard of organizing. What I mean is that, of course, many people will start there. You don't suppress complaints, you don't ignore them, you don't pretend that they're not real, but you are trying to do your best to help people move past complaining. I've observed that complaining is often like an advertisement of one's powerlessness. People sometimes feel, all right, I've complained now about something bad that's happening, and now I wash my hands of it. I've done my part. I can do no more, or I will do no more. The thing that I have found that works the best is the same thing that I have found is so wise about the pedagogy of the three elders who I have mentioned, Paulo Freire, Miles Horton, and Ella Baker, which is, if you, with respect and with kindness and patience, ask people questions about their own lived experience, and you listen carefully to those, At first, they may be very angry, or very sad, or very scared, and that will come out as complaining. But then you can ask them, has there ever been a time when there was something going bad for you at work and you did something to change it? Or have you observed any of your coworkers who were having a hard time at work and something was done either by them or maybe done by you or done by others that helped to change and improve that problem? So if you ask a question about how, not only how we solve problems, but also shifts in the balance of power, what you find is everyone will have had that experience in one form or another. Sometimes you will just say to a worker, you've been talking for weeks or months about how disrespectful your boss is, and you think he's a sexist, and he's constantly making, you know, disparaging comments about you and your work and blaming it on the fact that you're a female or whatever, you're not strong enough, women are like this, and you, it has been eating you up. You know, is there anything that you can observe that you have done to change this? They might start by saying, no, I can't change it. I can't change it. But then eventually they might say something like, well, you know, a couple weeks ago, I decided I could just turn him off in my head. I just didn't have to get so upset by it. So now I'm finding he starts doing that and I just like start singing to myself. And that way I find I'm a lot less agitated and I'm carrying it around a lot less. So this is a very, very small, very modest example of helping someone recognize that within their own experience, they can shift something about the balance of power. For me, that is the heart of organizing. And of course, the larger experiences are, you know, we've been complaining and complaining for, you know, years about how lousy our pay is at this job. And now we're finally have taken all these steps and we've organized and we've worked together and we're going on strike. That's one of the biggest experiences anyone can have. So the main thing is you will not get to either turn off the boss in your head, or you will not get to build a strike if you are frozen at the complaining stage. So yes, organizers have an important task to take on to help people move past that.
0: Yeah, and in your book, you write that many workers are obsessed with their boss, their behavior, their personality, and you advise organizers and workers to pay less attention to the boss, not to allow the boss to dominate your thoughts and actions. So let's say there is a union in the workplace, and let's say you find it unresponsive. You find the union stewards unresponsive. They won't fight for you and your coworkers in a way that you find satisfactory. What do you do then?
1: I find it really a good rule of thumb to encourage workers, first of all, to stop looking up and start looking out. And this applies in many different situations. In one way, what we mean is don't expect your boss to solve your problem. That's not really their job. Don't expect HR to solve your problem. The boss, the employer, and very often the HR department is there to make sure that production continues, whatever the production is, whether you're a nurse or you're on an assembly line or, you know, you're making pizza. Their job is to make sure production continues as smoothly as possible, as efficiently as possible. Sometimes they do have to solve your problem in order to guarantee that. But very often, really, they are not going to really try and solve your problem. They're going to try and solve their own problem, which is that you want something from them. You want them to pay attention to you. You want them to pay attention to your working conditions, what you're unhappy with. And they really don't want to have to do that. That does not necessarily increase their efficiency or their control. I have found that a more productive approach is instead to go to coworkers and talk to them and say, look, this thing is happening for me. Describe what it is. Is it happening for you? Have you, or do you know other people who are having this problem? Can we get together and talk about it? This is what we mean by looking out rather than looking up. If you're successful at that and you find other people who agree with you, great. You get people together in a group to talk. See if you can come up with a common goal, you know, a shared goal that you have. If you're successful at that, then you start brainstorming, are there things that we can do about it together? We really emphasize in this approach to organizing collective action rather than individual action. So we're not looking for, you know, the guy that comes riding in on the white horse to save everyone. It's, is there something we can all do together, because that actually is going to make us more empowered and understand our own power better. The other distinction that I make is that there has been a big, shall we say, at least rhetorical fork in the road in the labor movement over the last 20 or 30 years. On the one side is what we call service unionism, and on the other side is organizing unionism. And service unionism is when workers view the union as an insurance company. I pay my dues, and once I've paid my dues, somebody else bargains a contract for me. And once there's a contract, if I have a problem, and it's a violation of the contract, then I go to someone in the union, a lawyer or a staff member or my president, and I tell them, you solve it for me. And then they either do or do not, but your expectation as a member who has been paying dues is that they will solve it for you, which sometimes means filing a grievance or bringing some kind of labor board action, or going in and having a quiet talk with the boss and working it out behind closed doors. Now, of course, unions have to provide service. Unions are legally required and should be bargaining good collective bargaining agreements, contracts, and then enforcing them. Absolutely. But that has not seemed to work that well for many years now. Lots of workers will report to you that, yeah, I have a contract and it's good, and I know this contract gives me a better wage than I would have otherwise, but I have all these other problems at the workplace, and the union says they can't do anything about them. Now, this has become a very dominant attitude among many union members, and it is because this service model is not teaching workers individually or in groups to think through their own problems collectively, to talk about what the relations of power are that have created this problem, what their power is or could be if they chose to use it, and then to decide how they want to use it. That's a very different approach, and that involves looking out rather than looking up. So for shorthand, we say stop thinking so much about the boss. They're not that important. You are more important than they are.
0: That's the voice of Ellen David Friedman. She is a longtime organizer. She has trained and advised thousands of union members, staffers, and officers, and is the architect of the popular Labor Notes workshop, What to Do When Your Union Breaks Your Heart. And we are talking about her new book, Keep Going, A Guide to Organizing When It's Hard. The program is Against the Grain. I'm CS, sitting in for Sasha Lilly. So your book is full of vignettes. It's full of stories that illustrate many of the points you're trying to make in terms of strategies and tactics and philosophies around organizing in the workplace. One vignette is about nurses in a short-staffed hospital emergency department constantly being asked to take extra shifts. Under the contract, overtime was voluntary, but for a variety of reasons, the nurses always agreed to do it. How did the nurses respond?
1: This vignette, this experience was quite impressive to me for the many different things that it taught about organizing. So let me start by saying that everyone everywhere, almost regardless of your work, is short-staffed. There's hardly any workers that I talk to, telecom workers or tech workers or social workers, it doesn't matter. Pretty much everyone will say the pace of work is too high, is too heavy. The expectations are way beyond what I can manage. Many nurses, for example, I have heard say, every day when I go into work, my professional ethics, the requirements of my license are violated every single day with what I am assigned to do. So how do people face this? Well, nurses in particular have been trying to face the issues of short staffing for many, many years. There have been some gains made in collective bargaining agreements where staffing ratios are established to say, for example, in an intensive care unit, no more than two patients at this level of morbidity will be permitted to a nurse. So sometimes you can guarantee that in writing in the contract, but can you enforce it? It turns out to be very hard to enforce. Similarly, in some states, particularly California and New York, not surprisingly, there have been staffing ratios for nurses established in state law. That's probably even harder to enforce as a practical matter because the enforcement is much farther away. So when one starts speaking with nurses within a union about this issue, one of the first things that they will say is, yeah, I wish staffing were better, but it's not. I have to take overtime shifts, otherwise people will die. Because if no one is prepared to take these shifts, it will be very, very dangerous here for the patients. So here's what happened in this hospital. Nurses had to together work through their various concerns about taking collective action. They said, I don't want my fellow nurses to pick up shifts if I refuse to pick them up because then they're going to be even more exhausted. And I don't want to appear to be a slacker because the boss will come down on me. So they had to, in group discussion, they had to work through.

0: On Monday night, third shift, no one will agree to take an overtime shift. And they had to look at the schedule and see who was scheduled for that night and see if they would agree. And then they worked through the other shifts for the whole week to see how many of their fellow nurses would be willing to withstand the pleading, the begging, the threatening, all the things that they get from management to try and induce them to take extra shifts. This required a lot of conversations. It took quite a while to do. They finally decided they were ready. They had looked at the schedule and committed to it, and they initiated it. So they didn't inform their charge nurse, whatever, the director of the unit. They just went ahead and did it and waited to see the results. And the director who was trying to staff the unit immediately began panicking and going crazy, trying to force people to take these shifts. And they had to talk to one another a lot, keep in constant communication with each other to keep their spirits up and their confidence up and their commitment up. I am not sure. I don't think that everybody was able to sustain themselves through the whole week. There are also some people who depended on overtime shifts for income because their wages were inadequate. But the majority of nurses did. They kept each other going. And by, I can't remember, I think it might have been the third or fourth day. Remember, these are three shifts a day. Management relented and filled permanent positions. The need for taking overtime didn't completely disappear, but was tremendously reduced. It was a great victory.
1: Ellen David Friedman, chair of the Labor Notes Board, which, as she said earlier, is a media and education project that champions bottom-up democratic and militant unionism. And she has a new book out that we're talking about. It's called Keep Going, A Guide to Organizing When It's Hard. I'm CS, and this is Against the Grain on Pacifica Radio. And let me elicit one more story from this book full of stories. This is about the group of workers at a commercial tree nursery who couldn't get their boss to set a schedule for summer work. What happened? What did they do?
0: This story is great. So this was a very small family-run and operated nursery, a beloved nursery, and the people that worked there was mostly young people, college kids, sometime or recently out of college, who loved plants, who loved growing things. There were many things about it they loved. One thing they did not love was that when summer came, or this particular summer was coming, and they were trying to plan, when am I going to be able to go on vacation? You know, I have a college roommate who's getting married. My younger sister is graduating from school. There's a big family reunion across the country. Like, I need to get my time off confirmed soon. And they were making their requests to the boss. Oh, I should say, it was not a unionized workplace. So they didn't have any formal way of demanding that the boss respond. They just found the boss was not responding. And there was a lot of discontent building up. People were threatening to quit. Some people did quit. And it was getting pretty ugly. And one day, the boss, or one week, I guess the boss was gone, perhaps on their own vacation. I'm not sure. And one of the workers there, who felt she had a pretty good grasp on what was happening, went around to each of her coworkers and asked them, if you could choose, you know, first, second, and third choice for your summer vacation time, what would it be? She took everyone's information, she put it on a spreadsheet, then she called everybody together one day and showed them the spreadsheet and what she had done and said, can we work out a schedule that's going to be acceptable to all of us? And they went at it. They came up with a master schedule that was really acceptable to them. This intrepid young woman then went and presented it to the boss when he came back.

0: He did not respond at all, either in writing or in any way. So people felt quite deflated after that effort. But then about a week later, he posted the summer vacation schedule on the bulletin board, and pretty much it was exactly as they had proposed it. It was a beautiful story of organizing from below and solving your problems really effectively. And they felt great, of course.
1: So the big unions, the established unions, no doubt hard to generalize, Alan, but what's your sense of the degree to which those kinds of unions operate in the democratic, participatory, bottom-up, militant fashion that you and your colleagues at Labor Notes and Beyond advocate?
0: It's very difficult, if not impossible, for the big unions, the big legacy unions, as we call them, on the whole, to operate democratically with a high degree of bottom-up engagement and militancy. And this is not entirely the fault of those who lead or staff those unions. It is a reflection of the tremendously coercive force and power of capitalism itself, and specifically the current form of capitalism, neoliberalism, that we've been living under for 40 or 50 years, because the deregulation of our political economy that was accomplished by this the neoliberal phase of capitalism meant that there was just a tremendously rapid acceleration of concentration of wealth and power at the top of every organization. We can see it obviously at the top of the federal government. We see it at the top of corporations. We see it at the top of unions. And so the culture, simply responding to these coercive forces, has produced a situation in which this bottom-up kind of democratic militant thing is not what they have been doing, most of them, for a long time. Many of them did. The last period of time in which this approach to unionism was at a high watermark was in the 1970s, and before that in the 1930s and 40s. So it rises and falls for many reasons with the development of the economy and the concentration of power at the top. So that said, with the big unions, it's pretty hard. They are bureaucratic. They have relationships with other elites, including political elites and other elites in the nonprofit world and so on. Fairly difficult for them to do the upending of those practices. However, within virtually every big legacy union, there are people, sometimes officers, sometimes staffers, local presidents, stewards, rank and filers. There are an increasing number, I would say thousands and thousands of union members in virtually every union in the United States who are trying to reform their unions in this direction. One very concrete small example I can offer is this, that when I first began my work as an organizer within the public school teacher sector, I worked for the National Education Association in Vermont for 20 years, starting in the middle 80s. Bargaining was done by a small group of, by a staffer. You always had a staffer and a small group of members and bargaining team. It was done behind closed doors. The idea was to keep everything pretty confidential until the end, and then you brought out a tentative agreement for people to vote on. There has been so much reform work going on, especially in the K-12 teacher sector. Which I've stayed close to all these years, that now this idea of open bargaining is becoming in some unions totally normalized, as it should be. Of course, the bargaining should be open. Members should be able to be part of it and to observe it because it's our contract, after all. We should know what's being asked for. We should know what's being given away at the bargaining table because we have to live under it. And there are some shining examples of this. I point particularly to the Massachusetts Teachers Association, which is the NEA affiliate that has about 120,000 members in Massachusetts. They have been taking this reform current very seriously for quite a number of years now, led by a caucus, a rank and file Democratic caucus, which is called Educators for a Democratic Union. They have really changed the face of this union. They have like 400 locals. They've changed the face of it in many locals at the base, in regional formations, at the state level. They have been able to conduct militant strikes, which are illegal in Massachusetts, in order to fight for what they need, which I consider to be an extremely good use of the power they have discovered. So most unions will have some of this going on inside of it, but very few, I don't know if there are any unions that really exemplify it at the very top. But we're starting at the bottom and building upwards all the time.
1: Ellen David Friedman, longtime organizer, regular contributor to Labor Notes magazine, chair of the Labor Notes board, and author of Keep Going, A Guide to Organizing When It's Hard, published jointly by PM Press and Labor Notes. Ellen, thanks for writing this book and for joining us today.
0: Thank you, CS. It was such a pleasure to discuss these ideas with you. Thank you for your thoughtful and erudite questions.
1: And this is CS, suggesting the important thing is not to stop questioning, as Albert Einstein once said. And please join regular host Sasha Lilly on the next Against the Grain.

words to you, I'll tell how the good old Union has come in here to dwell. Which side are you on? Which side are you on? We're starting our good battle. We know we're sure to win because we've got the gun thugs looking very thin. Which side are you on? Which side are you on? If you go to Harlan County, there is no neutral there. You'll either be a Union man or a thug for J.H. Blair.

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1: 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I'm Alex Wise.

0: I think it's really important for people, especially when you're out at a restaurant or you're at a fish shop, to ask questions, because the people you're buying fish from need to understand that you care about where it comes from.
1: Did you know that the contents of that can of tuna sitting in your cupboard can actually be traced back to the waters and boat where the fish was caught? Organizations like the International Seafood Sustainability Foundation, the ISSF, have placed seafood traceability squarely in the 21st century. This week on Sea Change Radio, we speak with the president of the ISSF, Susan Jackson, to learn more about tuna fishing. We look at her organization's partnership model, discuss the viability of maintaining healthy global fish stocks, and talk about some of the challenges facing the industry.

0: I'm joined now on Sea Change Radio by Susan Jackson. She's the president of the International Seafood Sustainability Foundation, the ISSF. Susan, welcome to Sea Change Radio.
1: Hi, thanks very much. Glad to be here.
0: So please tell us what the mission of your organization is all about before we break down your latest report.
1: Yep. ISSF, as we refer to ourselves, is a organization that's a partnership with tuna scientists, environmental organizations that are active on tuna management, and tuna processing and trading companies. We've been around for almost 20 years now. And the objective of ISSF is that all tuna fisheries can meet and maintain the certification standard that the Marine Stewardship Council publishes. So it's industry and scientists and environmental nonprofits working together to improve the health of tuna stocks and the tuna ecosystem.
0: And so let's take a step back and talk about the importance of tuna in general for the seafood industry. If you can break down some of the complexity for us and simplify what's happening globally for tuna stocks, that'd be great.
1: Absolutely. Certainly when ISSF started, there were a lot of headlines about the concern over tuna stocks. Primarily bluefin, which gets all the headlines, and everybody loves bluefin, but it's less than 1% of the tuna that's caught. In fact, in our last status of the tuna stocks report published a couple of months ago, 97% of the tuna that's caught in the world comes from stocks that are healthy, and almost 100% of the tuna stocks are not currently experiencing overfishing. So we would expect the number of healthy stocks, the percentage, to even go up. But what's absolutely cool about tunas and makes them interesting as well as challenging is there are only 23 stocks of tuna in the world, which means that any particular stock swims across entire ocean basins or spans entire ocean basins, is in the waters of many different countries, and they're constantly moving. So it's not just like, you know, oysters in the Chesapeake Bay or something that's, or the Monterey Bay, that a state or one country can manage. With tunas, the countries have to collaborate and manage them. So there are five international treaty bodies, one for each ocean region that collectively manages the tuna. And that's what makes it fun, because each country around that table has various constituents sitting behind them. Could be the longline fishing sector or the purse seine fishing sector or, you know, processing sector that of certain countries in their region. And they all have to agree, and they have great scientific advice. But not only do they have to agree, then every country there has to go home and enforce with their fishing fleets or in their waters what they agreed to. So it's a huge management challenge. Tuna itself is a phenomenal matter of food security. For many countries, it's a matter of economic security as well. So lots of divergent interests come to play on tuna stocks.
0: I can't help but think more about this stat that you just threw out about 23 tuna stocks active in the world. Is that just 23 big schools basically are what comprise our tuna stocks globally? Is that just the general pattern, or is that a red flag?
1: Those are discrete management units. So Skipjack, for example, there's one stock in the Indian Ocean. There's an Eastern Pacific stock. There's a Western Pacific stock. So that's what I mean by they span ocean basins. Or albacore, a more temperate tuna, you might have a Northern Pacific stock and a Southern Pacific stock, but they span the entire Pacific.
0: We're looking at them from a much bigger global view when we're looking at these 23 stocks then.
1: Sure, but their migration patterns or how they traverse within their lifespan informs, you know, how the stocks were established.
0: So let's turn to your annual compliance report. When I first read it, I was a little cynical because I saw that it was voluntary and also that there are not that many companies involved in it compared to the hundreds and hundreds of companies that fish. But the ones that you have are the big tunas, the big kahunas in the industry. You have Bumblebee and Starkist and Chicken of the Sea all involved in there. Why don't you break down some of the top line takeaways that listeners should know from this annual report?
1: Yep, sure. Companies that participate in ISSF, they do so voluntarily, but part of the requirement of participation is that they have to comply with the conservation measures that our board of directors sets. And it's important to know that the board of directors is not an industry board. There's one industry representative, but there are scientists on it, former fisheries managers on it, environmental organizations on it. And they take the scientific advice and advice from stakeholders, and then they set what these conservation measures are. So the companies then independently decide if they want to stay in or not. We currently have 24 participating companies. They must be processors, marketers, or traders of tuna. So not the boats, not retailers who sell tuna, but that middle section. Roughly, they still account for somewhere around half, we believe, of the tuna that's caught in the world. So not a lot of companies, as you put it, if you count the boats in there, but important companies also, as you noted. So there are now 32 conservation measures that get audited as established by our board. And we have an external third-party compliance auditor so that the companies must demonstrate to them on an annual basis that all the tuna that they purchased complies with those conservation measures, or if it's something they have to do themselves, a data reporting thing, for example, or have a traceability system that is robust and effective that can track from the fishing boat trip that caught the tuna, you know, to that can of tuna to the finished product. Those are the things that get audited annually. The number of conservation measures has increased over time. And this past year, the auditors determined 98.8% overall conformance.
0: What are some of the examples of these measures?
1: So I gave the traceability example, right? You must have a traceability system that works.
0: Sorry to interrupt, but what does that mean? Like if you're a buyer for bumblebee and you get a boat coming in, how do you trace that fish?
1: So this would be a question for not the buyer, the person who runs supply chain at Bumblebee, right? So you know what boat the fish you're processing today came from. You know what bin it was in your freezer. You know what line on what day, maybe to some extent, what two-hour window it was processed. You know what inkjet marker code was put on that can and on that case, and then how it moved through your distribution system so that you could pick up a can on a shelf, take that code. If you had the decoder ring, you could go back through and know exactly what vessel and what trip dates that can came from. It's really, really important because if you don't have that, no matter what else you say that you're doing, you can't demonstrate it because so much of what's important comes from the vessel that caught it.
0: What other factors are the auditors looking for, Susan?
1: So the fish that is in that can, right, that the company bought, cannot come from a vessel that was on the IUU or list of boats that have been found to have engaged in illegal, unreported, or unregulated fishing, for example. It has to be a boat that is flagged to the country, to a country that's authorized to fish in that region. It has to be, the boat itself has to have been authorized by the country of its flag to have fished in that region. It has to be using certain bycatch mitigation measures when it caught the fish that are appropriate for its region and its gear type. So it looks at authorization to fish, it looks at fishing practices, and then it looks at the processors themselves, their traceability system. Are they submitting data as well to the fishery scientists that we require on a voluntary basis to help improve the science? So it goes through the whole process, really.

0: This is Alex Wise on Sea Change Radio, and I'm speaking to Susan Jackson. She's the president of the International Seafood Sustainability Foundation. So, Susan, you mentioned how these 24 companies that participate in the ISSF annual compliance report that you just put out, it's a voluntary participation, but it has more teeth to it than that. What are some of the ways that these companies could feel the wrath of the ISSF? What is their incentive for complying?
1: Globally, there are 73 currently major retailers that require that the tuna that they buy come from a company that's participating in ISSF, or that the boats undergo these audits. So there is a retail pool. There are many ENGOs or environmental non-government organizations, like some you would have heard of would be WWF, they're one, right? That their advice to their partners on tuna also includes that it's an ISSF participation. So there's a market pool for sure. They also have a desire for tuna stocks to remain healthy. And our conservation measures are guided by the scientists who say this is what needs to happen for the tuna stocks to stay healthy and their ecosystems to stay healthy. Because if you don't have healthy tuna stocks, then they don't have a business. And then from an ISSF governance perspective, if a company is found to be in non-conformance, we publish right on our website what the ramifications for that are. So first of all, there's transparency, right? We publish our consolidated report, but we publish each company's individual report. So if you were their customer, you could look into the details of anything that's wrong and what was wrong and why was it wrong, and you can talk to them about that. That is something that I am really pleased that the companies themselves have an ability to then remediate whatever led to that nonconformance and be audited again at their own expense. And boy, do they often do that quickly, even if our requirements wouldn't make them do that because they had like one minor or something. So again, those retailers, their customers are having conversations and they see something they don't like, they make sure that their tuna suppliers get that fixed. Also, at the most extreme end, we have a process for a compliance committee that's made up of disinterested board members, and they could require something for major nonconformances, maybe more frequent audits at the company's expense, all the way up to a suspension or expulsion for nonconformance.
0: What are some of the countries that present the biggest challenges for ISSF's report and also just your model? And similarly, these 24 companies, I'm assuming, are doing business in some of these countries. I'm asking because where should consumers be on the lookout for fish that may not be sustainably caught?
1: So first of all, I started out by saying our objective is that all tuna fisheries could be certified under the MSC or Marine Stewardship Council program. They have a logo, and looking for that logo is always a good and easy place to start, right? The next thing to do is you could go to our website and see what brands participate in ISSF and look at those brands. You referenced some of the ones that are big in the U.S., but we do have companies that are major purchasers of every species of tuna, except bluefin, in every ocean. So, you know, there should be lots of brands that people all over the world recognize, and they could look and value those brands. I talked about also earlier how tuna are managed through those international treaty bodies and how they operate by consensus, listening to the advice, but also listening to their constituencies. And that's really the impetus for how ISSF got started, was those regional fisheries management bodies were having difficulty reaching consensus. And the companies realized that we're operating in a lot of those countries, and they should have a larger, more consistent voice that the countries follow the scientific advice. So when you say, you know, what are the problem spots or what are the problem countries, it depends on the issue. It depends on the ocean, and it depends on the issue. Every country, it seems, has something in some oceans that we're completely aligned with, but then something somewhere else that we're not. So in our perfect world, we would have participating countries, companies in every country that is a member of the RFMOs. We track where our participating companies do business, as well as where Marine Stewardship Council's certified fisheries are located. And the influence, if you look at that, is between 85 and mid 90 some percent for each RFMO. So as we're growing and as more tuna fisheries are getting MSC certified, we are getting close to that goal of all the countries sitting around a table. Here, at least some people in their constituencies behind them asking for the same thing.
0: So, Susan, is there any pattern that you and your colleagues have discerned in terms of the end product? Are canned tuna less sustainably caught than sushi tuna, let's say?
1: No, because it really comes down to the health of the tuna stocks overall. And those 23 tuna stocks span every use of tuna. And then the bycatch mitigation measures that a particular company puts into place, a fishing company, when they catch the fish, and then authorization to fish. And those are topics that touch upon every stock, every species, no matter what its end use goes for.

0: This is Alex Wise on Sea Change Radio, and I'm speaking to Susan Jackson from the ISSF, the International Seafood Sustainability Foundation. So, Susan, your organization has the word seafood in its title, but you really focus on tuna. Why is that? And maybe you can speak to some of the other similar fishing stocks that you and your colleagues would like to be able to enforce if you had the bandwidth.
1: Yep, thanks. Well, you know, you never want to foreclose any future possibilities right out of the gate. So I was in the room when we were discussing setting up this organization, and everybody there just felt, you never know what's going to happen over time. So let's go with seafood. But we do only work on tuna, at least thus far. All of the scientists that we have advising us have tuna expertise. The NGOs that we work with them because they're engaged on tuna topics. But boy, do I get asked often, like, could ISSF help with this or help with that? There are a couple special things about tuna. Only 23 stocks. They swim ocean-wide. So we don't deal with national legislation, right? It's a lot easier to focus on five management bodies as opposed to hundreds or over 100 countries that would have an interest in what they do with their national legislation. And then 24 participating companies is a significant enough percentage of buyers of the catch that them doing the right thing can make a difference to get everybody to do the right thing. If a countervailing example that I get asked about often, especially from people that work in government issues, are squid. Could you help us with squid? Well, you know, there's a whole bunch of different people that buy squid because that, you know, that really goes out in a much more dispersed manner than tuna does through a few companies. But that too is international. It's on the high seas. It involves many organizations in its management and its compliance.
0: What about salmon? I know that salmon has been a replacement for a lot of people who are worried about the mercury levels in these apex predators like tuna.
1: Salmon is one of those things that is often able to be successfully managed on a national or bilateral basis. You know, like they don't go that far. So a couple of countries can get together and manage that. But yeah, that was something else. Salmon has done a good job in getting their fisheries certified. So to some extent, and certified without conditions, you know, you can be certified under the Marine Stewardship Council, but still go home with some homework that you have to complete for the next, within the next 5 to 10 years, or you lose your certification. So actually over half of the tuna is now MSC certified, but they have conditions that take a lot of work to get them closed. Salmon is farther along in that process, so maybe needs a little less consolidated help, if you will, from an outside organization, that the certification alone and the companies working through that process individually has taken care of it.
0: So are there some other stocks that you have your sights on, Susan?
1: I think different individuals have had different ideas, but it would take completely different scientists and completely different NGOs in some instances. And the only one that I've been asked by more than one person would be squid. Mackerel is an example. It too is highly migratory, but on a smaller scale. And in the North Atlantic, it goes in and out of the oceans of the zones of another number of countries. It was certified by MSC, but it lost its certification because it moved into the zones of countries that weren't actually participating in the management body. So that is a nice example of, not it's sad, but it's a nice example of what can happen if you don't have everybody engaged in the management and helping, you know, had the mackerel industry maybe foreseen that this could happen, they could have started talking to these other countries and said, hey, you need to join in on this because we're going to lose our certification. But that didn't happen. But that is an example of the type of things that could happen if these problems aren't foreseen by the industry.

0: This is Alex Wise on Sea Change Radio, and I'm speaking to Susan Jackson from the ISSF, the International Seafood Sustainability Foundation. So, Susan, at the outset of our discussion, you were talking about how there are some real positive signs for the resiliency of these tuna stocks around the world. How much of that resiliency is based on a shifting expectation for us? Like 50 years ago, how would things differ if we were having this discussion?
1: So a lot of things have happened, some for better, some for worse, right? Let's look at what's happened for the better. The information that the scientists have, like determining if a tuna stock is healthy or any stock of fish is healthy, is hard. It's not like, you know, a farmer knows how many cattle in, how many cattle out, how many calves born. It's a nice little tabulation. That's not how you assess tuna stocks. And the methods for assessing tuna stocks have gotten better and better and better over time. The data inputs, the availability of data for assessing tuna stocks have gotten better and better and better over time. So the sciences have improved. At the same time, on the negative side, there's more fishing. There's more fishing pressure. There's more boats. The boats that there are have become more efficient. So you have to constantly be checking and recalibrating your stock assessment models against the fishing activity. And it's a two-lever factor, right? I talked about stocks being healthy, and then I talked about not experiencing overfishing. And you have to be monitoring both. The ways to monitor fishing activity have gotten better over time. So yes, versus their unfished state, of course, tuna stocks are smaller. But the ability to know their size has gotten better and more precise. The ability to monitor fishing activity has gotten better and more precise, and therefore the ability to manage the tuna stocks or any fishery really has gotten better if the political will is there to do it.
0: How can listeners get involved beyond just looking for the right labels when they buy tuna, Susan?
1: I think it's really important for people, especially when you're out at a restaurant or you're at a fish shop, to ask questions. Because the people you're buying fish from need to understand that you care about where it comes from. Because there still is this perception that the caring has stopped at that markets level, at that retail level. And so they either care or they don't. But there is a perception that it's not really trickling down to the consumer level yet. And if you're a consumer and you care, just asking those questions is really impactful.
0: Susan Jackson is the president of the International Seafood Sustainability Foundation. Susan, thanks so much for being my guest on Sea Change Radio.
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2: I'm Dr. Anthony Lizerwitz, and this is Climate Connections. Summers in Atlanta are hot, and getting hotter as the climate warms. To stay safe in the heat, residents often spend a lot of money on air conditioning.
3: One of the things I saw was that we had seniors especially getting displaced because of energy burden, because the utility rates are too high.
2: To help reduce urban heat, Liliana Bakhtiari of the Atlanta City Council introduced an ordinance that requires so-called cool roofs throughout the city, and the council passed it last year. Cool roofs are built with highly reflective materials, so they absorb less heat from the sun.
3: They're not overly expensive. They're on the market. They're available right now.
2: The ordinance applies to new roofs and major renovations, so widespread adoption will take time. But models show that within a few decades, cool roofs could reduce temperatures in some of the hottest Atlanta neighborhoods by up to 6 degrees. And residents with cool roofs will experience benefits right away. Their homes won't get as hot, and they will spend less on air conditioning
3: as a result of the new roofing. So not only is it reducing extreme heat, some of our hottest areas and citywide, it's going to also help people, especially seniors and renters and people in multifamily, keep their power bills more affordable.
2: Climate Connections is produced by the Yale Center for Environmental Communication. To learn more about climate change, visit climateconnections.org.
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0: TUC Radio, Time of Useful Consciousness. Captain Paul Watson. When the oceans die, we die. When Captain Paul Watson, co-founder of the Sea Shepherd Conservation Society, returned from exile in France, TUC Radio broadcast an interview with him. It surpassed in downloads all programs of 2016 except for one. So here's an update. Sea Shepherd is an international non-profit marine wildlife conservation organization. Their 1977 founding mission is to end the destruction of habitat and the slaughter of wildlife in the world's oceans. With their fleet of 10 ships, they confront Japanese whalers in the Southern Ocean, prevent rogue fishers from finning shark, protect tuna and dolphins. Sea Shepherd crews have arrested poachers, removed illegal fishing nets, and chased vessels back into their home ports. There's dramatic footage of a captain who's now in jail, sinking his own ship to destroy the evidence of poaching when confronted by Sea Shepherd. And you will hear more intriguing campaign details in a moment. Sea Shepherd's decades-long practice of aggressive nonviolence has led to charges of piracy. However, Sea Shepherd's legal team defends the organization's right to enforce international conservation laws in neutral waters, partly because nobody else is doing it. There are now also many examples of Sea Shepherd assisting small nations that have no resources to confront the international vessels that plunder their territorial waters. Courts in many jurisdictions have sided with Sea Shepherd, with the notable exception of the U.S. 9th District Court in 2012. The U.S. court sided with the Japanese whalers and told Watson to stay away from the whaling fleet. Even though in March 2014, the International Court of Justice ruled that the Japanese whaling program was not as claimed for scientific purposes and ordered Japan to cease operations, the U.S. District Court is standing by its ruling. In spite of appeals by Sea Shepherd's lawyers, it is now enforcing a court-mediated monetary compensation of $2.5 million to be paid by Sea Shepherd U.S. to the Japanese whalers. On August 23, 2016, a preliminary injunction which prevents Sea Shepherd's U.S. branch from disrupting Japanese whaling operations in the Southern Ocean became permanent. However, Sea Shepherd is an international organization, and the Australian branch is not bound by the U.S. 9th District Court decision. Australia, in fact, has declared Japan's hunt in the Southern Ocean whale sanctuary to be illegal. However, Australian Federal Court Judge Jim Alsop has stated, "There's no practical mechanism by which orders of this court can be enforced." End quote. Well, Sea Shepherd offers a mechanism of enforcement, and they are getting ready to use it right now. As this program goes out to you in late November 2016, Sea Shepherd Australia is outfitting their most recently added vessel, the Ocean Warrior, to confront Japanese whalers who already left Japan on November 18, 2016. Behind all the legal issues, the reasons and ideas and vision of Sea Shepherd might get lost. Co-founder Captain Paul Watson is one of their most eloquent spokespeople. While still in exile in Paris in January of 2016, he was interviewed by Aurélie Aimé, who is part of the Chou Brave TV collective. They touched on remembrance, vision, ideas, climate change, children, diversity and interdependence, and even food. And above all, why exactly we humans will die when the oceans die. Aurélie asked Paul Watson if he remembered when he first took action on behalf of animals. They spoke in a coffee house with some music in the background.
1: I wanted to know if there were moments during your childhood or after when you understood how fragile the nature was or how beautiful it was, if there were some key moments that made you do what you're doing now.
2: Well, I started doing what I was doing when I was 10 years old because I lived in a small fishing village in eastern Canada. And when I was 10 that summer, I spent swimming with a family of beavers. And every day went down there, played with the beavers. And the next summer when I went back, they were all gone. And I began to ask questions and found out that the trappers had come in and killed them all during the winter. So I got pretty angry. So that winter, when I was 11, I began to walk the trap lines and free the animals and destroy the traps. And so I've been doing that ever since, really.
1: So what do you think we should teach our children?
2: So I'm always asked this question, well, what we can teach our children? And my answer to that is nothing, absolutely nothing. What we need to do is listen to them, because children intuitively know where they belong. You know, look at your average six-year-old. I mean, they know more about most things than your average adults. You know, when I was 6 years old, I was into dinosaurs and birds and whales and everything like this. And I always had adults telling me not to do this or not to do that or not to think this way or not to think that way. And, you know, this is what adults tend to do, is tell their children what not to do when they should be encouraging them their passion. Back in the 70s, we gave a series of three talks in the Queen Charlotte Islands, which is a Haida Indian reserve. And the first was to kindergarten, the second was to middle school, and the third was to seniors. And went to the kindergarten first. And the first, we had two questions. The first one, how many people here speak Haida? Every kid there spoke the Haida language, 6 years old. How many people here know about whales? Didn't have to say a thing, just listen to the kids tell us about whales. By the time we got to middle school, half of them spoke Haida, half of them knew about whales. By the time we got to the seniors, not one of them spoke the Haida language, and their attitude on whales was, who cares? So what we did was we took all these beautiful, beautiful, intelligent kids and turned them into complete idiots through our educational system. And this is what our educational systems do. They tell people not to think. They tell people how to behave, you know, what to believe, how to go about things. And we really need to listen to children and not tell them what to do.
1: And so you have led many actions for the sea and for also earth animals. Could you tell us which are the greatest actions, the biggest action you have led through the years?
2: I don't really look on them as like one action being more important than the other. I think whether you're protecting phytoplankton or whales, it's you're protecting biodiversity in the ocean. So all of those campaigns are equally important. So it's hard to really say which ones, you know, bigger or more important, really.
1: So which ones were more significant for you? Emotionally or important because you have they had a big impact, or I don't know, maybe.
2: Well, I there's a lot of them. I think that probably the best way is what was the most successful campaigns are. You know, we fought the Japanese whalers in the Southern Ocean for 10 years and ended up, like, last year they killed none, but they're coming back, but we'll keep fighting them. It took us 35 years to shut down the commercial seal hunt in Canada. It's still a seal hunt, but it's not a commercial seal hunt. So these, you have to have a lot of patience, because these campaigns, you know, you don't accomplish anything overnight. We've been fighting the killing of pilot whales in the Faroe Islands since 1983. This year, our biggest success, I mean, this last year, was we shut down all the illegal fishing vessels in the Southern Ocean. We chased one for 110 days. It was the longest pursuit of a poacher in history. And the captain scuttled his own boat off San Tome to keep us from getting the evidence and arresting him. And so he and the two officers were sentenced to prison for that. But we shut down six of the vessels this last year. And so that cost the Spanish companies that were behind these illegal operations tens of millions of dollars.
1: Okay.
2: Our two vessels are in the Sea of Cortez protecting the endangered vaquita, which is the smallest and most endangered dolphin in the world. We have one vessel in the Mediterranean, which will be going against illegal fishing in southern France, and also in Sicily in March and in April. Our Cove Guardians are on the beach in Japan, trying to protect the dolphins from being slaughtered there. And we're sending our vessel, the Bob Barker, to Africa in next month to go against illegal fishing there. Our vessel, Steve Irwin's leaving in next week to go pursue illegal activities in the Southern Ocean, that is toothfish poaching and illegal whaling by Japan. We're working in partnership with Biosphera, which is an organization, Cape Verde, to stop poaching in that country. And well, we have so many campaigns, it's hard to really keep up with it. But we have hundreds of volunteers working at any given time.
1: One of the priorities would be protecting the endangered species. And
2: what we do is really a focus on illegal activities, illegal fishing, illegal killing of whales, illegal sealing. 40% of all of the fish that's taken out of the ocean that people buy in restaurants or in stores is caught illegally. And so that's a significant factor, shutting that down. Although we're opposed to all fishing, all commercial fishing, we concentrate on the illegal activities because that allows us to be successful, because we're really upholding the laws and have that sort of backing behind us. And that keeps us pretty busy in itself.
1: And do you feel things are evolving in the right way?
2: Well, I think as far as, people becoming more aware of things, yes. People are much more aware now than they were 30 years ago, 20 years ago, 10 years ago. It's a growing movement in that way. Are we evolving fast enough? I don't know. The time will tell. I think we have some very serious situations that we have to deal with right now. One of the fact is that this planet was never made for 7.5 billion fish and meat-eating primates. It just wasn't meant for it. And we're literally eating the ocean alive. Even when people eat meat, they're eating the ocean, because 40% of all of the fish caught from the ocean is fed to pigs and chickens and domestic salmon, to house cats. So it's a bizarre situation where the largest aquatic predators on the planet are chickens, pigs, and domestic house cats.
1: You think one of the solutions could be people going closer to vegetarianism, or?
2: No, it's not one of the solutions. It's the only solution. The world has to adapt to a plant-based diet, or else we're not going to survive. We're killing 65 billion animals every year, and that's producing more greenhouse gas emissions than the entire transportation industry. The world transportation industry produces 14% of the greenhouse gas emissions. The animal agricultural industry is 24%, so it's 10% even more. A vegan driving a Hummer contributes less to greenhouse gas production than a meat eater riding a bicycle.
1: Oh. That's significant.
2: I think that everybody has to look at what kind of footprint they're leaving on the planet. Everything that you do, how does it contribute to making this planet either a better place to live for the future or not a very good place to live for the future? So that's really how you look at it. Our ships fly the flag of the Five Nations of the Iroquois Confederacy. And the reason they gave us the flag, and we're the only ships that fly that, is because the Iroquois Confederacy and Sea Shepherd have a mutual understanding, and that is that we both agree that

0: only indigenous cultures still retain that biocentric point of view. And but there's also this thing called the continuum, and that is a continuum of time. For instance, if you ask your average person in Europe or America or whatever, you just say, what was your great-great-great-great-great-grandmother's name? The year's 1500. What was her name? What'd she do? They don't know. They don't care. I mean, what's that got to do with anything? You know, that's their attitude. But if you go to the outback of Australia and you ask an Aboriginal that question, or you go into the Amazon rainforest and ask a Kayapo Indian that question, you'll get a name and you'll get details about the person's life, because these are people who knew where they came from. And because they know where they came from, they know who they are. And because they know who they are, they know where they're going. So that means a child born 500 years into the future is very much a part of their reality now. Our society doesn't think like that at all. We don't really think about what kind of future we're leaving to children tomorrow. We forget about what happened in the past. And because we have no past and we have no vision, we don't even know where we are today.
1: Also, I think there's less people who have a spirituality, who believe in there's more to us than just a short period of time on this earth. Are you spiritual? Do you believe that there's more to life than just...
0: No. I don't really think it's anything that we should even worry about. Gertrude Stein once said, the answer is there is no answer. That's the only answer you're ever going to get. So why are we wasting our time fighting each other over who's right and who's wrong? Nobody knows what the reality is. What we do know is that all the religions in the world are anthropocentric religions. They all revolve around humanity. And God is a human being, or humans are God, or whatever. God's made in our image. Basically, we just created all of this, you know. So to me, religion is just everybody fighting over who's got the better imaginary friend, you know. spiritually, I believe in the laws of ecology. I believe that the earth is a living entity, that all things required biodiversity, that every living system has that biodiversity, and within that biodiversity you have interdependence, the law of interdependence, that all of those species are interdependent with each other. And then of course the third law of ecology is the law of finite resources, that there's a limit to growth and a limit to carrying capacity, and we're stealing the carrying capacity of other species so that we can increase the numbers of our own species, which doesn't make any sense. I mean, people get upset when I say things like worms and bees and trees are more important than people. And the reason I say that worms and bees and trees are more important than people is simply because worms and bees and trees are more important than people. Because for the simple reason, they can live on the planet without us, but we can't live without them. So that makes them more important than we are. The problem right now is that we're destroying interdependence because we're destroying diversity. And that means that right now we're in the sixth major extinction in the planet's history, the last one being 65.2 million years ago. And this one, we're the reason for it. We're the cause of it. But I don't really get depressed, because I do know that it takes 18 to 20 million years to recover from a major extinction event. So 18 to 20 million years from now, this will be a really nice place.
1: And you've still got, what still gives you the energy to continue this fight, seeing what human being does?
0: In 1973, I was a medic for the American Indian movement during the occupation of Wounded Knee in South Dakota. We had seized the community to protest the fact that the Fort Laramie Treaty of 1868 was being, you know, ignored by the U.S. government. The U.S. government responded by surrounding us with about 2,000 troops. They were firing 20,000 rounds a night at us. It was, you know, a very, very dangerous situation. They killed two Indians and wounded 46. And I asked Russell Means, who was the American Indian Movement leader at the time, I said, you know, we don't have any hope of winning here, so why are we doing this? And he said, well, we don't do what we do because we're concerned about winning or losing. And we're not concerned about the odds against us. We do what we do because it's the right thing to do. It's the only thing to do. And that's why we're here. So what I learned from that is that you don't focus on the consequences. You focus on the doing. And so that's what we do. We intervene and we don't worry about whether we're going to win or lose. We just have to do our part. So we need to give the ocean a chance to revive. Now, example, in Polynesia for, you know, thousands of years, there was a concept called taboo. The shaman

0: and say, this area is taboo, like a bay. No fishing for 20 years. And they were very serious about it. You caught a fish there, it was a death penalty. Mm-hmm. You did not touch those fish because they understood that their survival depended upon, you know, having that biodiversity there. And so there's no taboo areas in the world anymore. Everything is being exploited everywhere. Even the marine reserves, that's where the poachers go because, you know, they've killed everything everywhere else. So we have to allow the ocean to regenerate. How do we do that? The governments, what they need to do is stop all subsidies on industrial fishing. We spend $75 to $100 billion a year subsidizing industrial fishing. Shut that down, and you'll shut down most of that industrial fishing. And the reason why they do this is because things have changed over the last 50, 60 years. The little fishing town I was raised in, small fishing boats went out there causing enough destruction by themselves. But the problem is that there's not enough fish for them to do that anymore. We've removed 90% of the commercial fisheries during the 20th century. In order to get that last 10%, you need heavy equipment. 100-mile-long gill nets, 100-mile-long long lines, super trawlers, giant purse seiners, bottom draggers. These boats cost anywhere from 100 to 150 million euros each. You know, nobody can afford that unless you get subsidies from the government. So the governments are basically subsidizing the destruction of the oceans. We have to shut down industrialized fishing operations. And if we do, the ocean will revive. Just look at the 20th century as a good example. The two times during the 20th century that the ocean recovered slightly, World War I and World War II, when we stopped fishing for five-year periods, and they started to come up, and then we knocked it down again. So I believe that in 40 to 50 years, if we leave the ocean alone, it will revitalize itself. The second solution is that we have to switch to a plant-based diet worldwide. How that's going to be done, I don't know, but it's the only way I think that we're going to be able to survive. But we just cannot continue to kill 65 billion animals every year, and we can't just simply cannot afford, ecologically, we cannot afford to have this kind of lifestyle. Aside from the ethical issues involved, it's the ecological issues which are going to destroy us on this. The third solution, again, is one that isn't very, you know, is simple to me, but unacceptable to most, and that is shut down all military operations in the world. Get rid of it, all the armaments. You know, we spend enough money on so-called defense every year to provide every man, woman, and child on this planet with medical care, water, and food and shelter. Every single person could be provided that if we just took away that military budget, which is it's just obscene. There wouldn't be any need for war if everybody in the world was given a guaranteed annual income. And we can afford to give everybody a guaranteed annual income by simply not having a military. But the problem is human beings are ecologically insane. And it's a disease which has afflicted them emotionally, spiritually. And it's a form of, it's a psychopathic sort of situation. And I'm not sure really that can be remedied other than the extinction of the human species. You know, I came to this realization in 1975. We came up with this idea to save whales in the Pacific from the Russian whalers. And our idea was to get between the harpoons and the whales and put our lives on the line to protect them. We were reading a lot of Gandhi at the time, and we figured that, you know, that's going to work. So in June of 1975, Bob Hunter and I were in a small little boat in front of a Russian whaling vessel. It was coming down at us full speed, and in front of us were eight magnificent sperm whales that were fleeing for their life. And every time the harpooner tried to get a shot, I would maneuver the boat and block his harpoon. And that worked for about 20 minutes until the captain on the boat came down the gangway, and he screamed into the ear of the harpooner. Then he looked at us and he went like this and smiled. And that's when we realized Gandhi wasn't going to work for us that day. And a few moments later, there was an explosion. The harpoon flew over our head, hit one of the whales in the back, and she screamed and rolled on her side, blood everywhere. And the largest whale in the pod suddenly hit the water with his tail, dove and swam right underneath of us and threw himself right at the bow of the Russian boat to protect his pod. And they were ready with an unattached harpoon, and they shot a harpoon at point blank range into his head. He fell back screaming and rolling in agony on the surface, blood everywhere. And that's when I caught his eye. Mm-hmm. And he looked at me. He dove, and I saw a trail of bloody bubbles coming straight at us real fast. And he came up and at us at an angle, so the next move was to come right down on top of us. And as his head came up out of the water and I looked into his eye, that really changed my life. Because what I saw was understanding, that the whale understood that we were trying to do, because I could see the effort he made to pull himself back, and he began to sink back into the sea, and I saw his eye disappear beneath the surface, and he died. He could have killed us, and he chose not to do so. So I owe my life to that whale. But as I sat there, and the sun was going down and in the middle of the Russian whaling fleet, I began to think, why were the Russians killing these whales? You don't eat sperm whales. They're unedible because of the high concentration of myoglobin in the flesh, which, because they're deep diving whales, the meat is a blackish meat on that. But what they do is they make sperm oil out of the meat and spermaceti oil out of the reservoir of spermaceti oil in the head. And that's a very high heat resistant oil, which is used in industry. And one of the things that it was most in demand for was for the construction of intercontinental ballistic missiles. And I said, here we are killing this beautiful, intelligent, socially aware, socially complex, self-aware, sentient being for the purpose of making a weapon meant for the mass extermination of human beings. And that's when it struck me. I said, we're insane. We're totally insane. And that's when I said to myself, I'm not here to work for people anymore. I'm here to work for whales and fish and sharks and whatever. But, you know, when people say, well, you know, how come you don't protect people? Because we're crazy. Yeah, we're just completely crazy.
1: Yeah. Okay, thank you. Thank you very much.
2: That was Captain Paul Watson, co-founder of the Sea Shepherd Conservation Society. He was commander on 7 different Sea Shepherd ships since 1978. Sea Shepherd's founding mission is to end the destruction of habitat and the slaughter of wildlife in the world's oceans. He was interviewed in Paris in January 2016 by Aurélie Aimé. She's part of the Choubrave TV collective. As this program is being produced in late November 2016, Sea Shepherd Australia is outfitting their most recently acquired vessel, the Ocean Warrior. They will confront Japanese whalers who left Japan on November 18, 2016. They will meet up in the Southern Ocean in defiance of a court ruling by the U.S. 9th District Court in San Francisco. Sea Shepherd Australia lawyers say that the U.S. court decision in favor of the Japanese whale killing does not affect them in Australia. They also remind the world that the International Court of Justice in March 2014 ordered Japan to cease operations. 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Time of useful consciousness is an aeronautical term. It's the time between the beginning of oxygen deficiency and the loss of consciousness. My name is Maria Glodden. Thank you for listening.

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0: People get up at the crack of dawn for many reasons.
1: It is 6:30 in the morning. We are getting ready to leave.
0: But our producer Brian was not rising early to get to the office.
1: We're in Eugene, Oregon for the Eugene Marathon. I'm with my fiance Allie, and Allie is also running the marathon. Allie, how are you feeling? Any last thoughts beforehand?
2: What have we done?
0: We might be asking the same question if we also face the daunting task of running 26.2 miles, pushing the limits of what our feet, muscles, joints, and cardiovascular system can endure. But for many marathoners, hurling their bodies through space and with luck across the finish line also brings great joy. That makes sense. From our heads to our feet, our bodies are built for movement. Yet the human body is also imperfectly designed, as anyone with a stiff neck or aching back knows. So why did evolution produce these efficient yet imperfect bodies in motion? Welcome to Big Picture Science. I'm Molly Bentley. In this episode, we hear how we evolved to walk, run, dance, and even swivel our necks as we consider what moves us. It's an impressive achievement, having feet, knees, and legs with the strength and endurance to propel us along for 26 miles. But other, more modest parts of our body are no less remarkable.
3: My name is Kent Dunlap. I'm a professor of biology at Trinity College in Hartford, Connecticut. I'm a potter, and I make all sorts of vessels, but I got particularly interested in making vases, that is, pots that have necks, and began to see this constriction as both this locus of grace, but also of vulnerability. And those two equal sides of the neck really captured my attention.
0: Our language reflects this. Consider the many idioms we use to express vulnerability that, if they don't refer to our hearts, likely refer to our necks.
3: Bare your neck, or sometimes you stick your neck out in bravery, you offer your vulnerability, go for the jugular. That's one of my favorites. Or life can be such a pain in the neck. So in most cases, they're sort of speaking about the neck as a burden or a sense of vulnerability.
0: Without our necks, we would lose our heads. But necks do more than provide a secure patch for our noggins. As Kent Dunlap told Seth Shostak, they perform many functions, often simultaneously. For example, they allow us to turn our head while eating and breathing, and if that doesn't go smoothly, play a role in the mechanics of coughing. It's a catalog of impressive feats, he said, yet no one had written a book about the neck, which became his inspiration. Dr. Dunlap's book is called The Neck, A Natural and Cultural History.
3: Well, one of the things I think is absolutely remarkable about the neck is how many different kinds of things it does. Certainly what I'm doing right now, that is speaking. I think speaking is one of the most glorious things that the neck does. The sound is generated from our larynx, our voice box. And while it's true that other structures of our throat and our tongue and our lips and so forth modify the sound, it really all begins there in our voice box. The neck has so many different things that go on in there. It transports blood and air and breath. It has lymph nodes in there. It has our voice in there. But also on the flip side, it's very vulnerable. And I think we all realize the vulnerability of it.
4: Yeah. Well, I want to come back to that because that's a little bit surprising. You would think that by this point, evolution would have, you know, kind of taken out the vulnerability just to make sure that, you know, our genes get into the next generation. But that doesn't seem to have happened.
3: That's right. And no engineer would have possibly have designed the neck the way we have our necks. And part of that fallibility has to do with the fact that, just as I said, the neck does so many different things, and sometimes those different functions conflict with each other. So, for example, our neck to scan the environment has to be very thin. But when we have this thin structure there, all those vital tubes that go through there have to be very near the surface, so they're easily punctured or compressed or something. So one of the sources of the vulnerability is that it's hard to optimize everything at one time.
4: You know, we don't really pay that much attention to our necks. I mean, other than when I'm trying to put on a tie. But when they get sore, they're not working properly, well, we're aware of them then. You write that the construction of the neck is, and I quote, gloriously quirky and seemingly improvised. Give me a couple of examples that led you to that conclusion.
3: If you look at both our embryology and our evolution, early on, both in our fish ancestors and the early embryo, it's all laid out in this nice regular pattern. But then as embryonic development and as evolution proceeds, you just have all these different blocks of tissue that move around and that merge together and then get smeared together and so forth. And it doesn't seem like it's built by for optimal innovation. It seems more like it's sort of a sloppy renovation of the structure.
4: But isn't that true for most products that have, if you will, been produced by evolution? I mean, evolution's not a very good engineer, and many of the parts of our bodies are apparently very badly designed. A frequently cited example are our eyes, which have the best part of the retina entirely compromised by the optic nerve. So, you know, I think from the atrium's point of view, it's just a matter of, well, did it work? And it's not optimal, but if it works, it's good enough, right?
3: That's right. One of the things that's a little bit unique about the neck is that we are the region behind our head evolved from our early fish ancestors, where that region was used in breathing. And so the gills were there in early fish. And of course, when vertebrates evolved onto land, we didn't use our that tissue for breathing. So all of these scraps that were left over in the region behind our head became all these other kinds of tissues, like our tonsils, our larynx, part of our tongue, and so forth. So it started with a very much of a hodgepodge of pieces of scraps left over from our fish ancestors.
4: Our neck is also a kind of an unparalleled conduit. Our trachea, which is for breathing, that goes through our necks. Obviously, the carotid artery and presumably many other arteries go through our neck because there's this brain on top of it, and that has to be supplied with blood and so forth. So there's a lot of pressure on the neck, so to speak, to do a whole bunch of jobs effectively and without interruption. Otherwise, you're dead, right?
3: That's absolutely right. And the quantitatively, the amount of movement that goes on in your neck is astonishing. So, for example, if you think about all the blood, all the air, and all the food and saliva that pass between your head and your torso, you know, on a given day, it's about 3,000 gallons of stuff, all weighing over a ton of fluid. So even on your laziest days, you move a ton of fluid through your neck. And now if you were out mountain climbing or bicycling or something, you would even move a lot more because, of course, your heart is pumping harder.
4: One thing that I note by simple observation about our necks is that, you know, it holds up our heads, but our heads can move around. We can survey the landscape in front of us by twisting our head. A lot of animals can't do that, either because they don't have necks or they just don't have that flexibility. This surely must have helped us in terms of evolution.
3: That's what zoologists generally point to in terms of the original selective advantage, and that is that when our fish ancestors were swimming around in the water, it actually didn't really do them much good to have a neck, because in water, you want to keep your head stabilized. But once you're on the land, there's a great advantage to being able to move your head around to see things. Zoologists have proposed that the big advantage of the neck is to be able to scan the environment while you're moving and look in one direction while your body is moving in another direction, or even look all around you while your body is stationary.
4: If you look back in terms of the evolution of Homo sapiens, I mean, how far back do you have to go in evolutionary history to find the first neck? Is there some critter that had the first neck?
3: Purportedly, one of the first fossils that have found that was the missing link between aquatic organisms and four-legged terrestrial organisms was a fossil found in Greenland named Tiktaalik. And this animal also seemed to show that separation between the head and the trunk. And so in the various earliest terrestrial vertebrates, there was signs of that neck about 375 million years ago.
4: Let's look at some other animals who have extraordinary necks. We'll start with the most obvious one, and that would be the giraffe. In the early books that I read as a kid, it said that giraffes had long necks because they were stretching their necks repeatedly to reach food sources high up in the foliage, high up in the trees. But that's not the way evolution works.
3: That's right. And that's sort of a classic example that you see in many, many textbooks, is the what on earth could have caused the elongation of this neck. And in one school of thought, there's this notion that giraffes sought leaves higher up in the tree canopy and they willed their neck to stretch. But when Darwin and the idea of natural selection came around, they saw it in a different way. And that was that animals that had longer necks were better able to graze at higher regions. And those were the ones that survived drought and passed on their long neck genes to their descendants. But beyond that, it's also people have questioned this idea of the so-called high brows theory of the neck elongation, because when zoologists have looked out in the field to see whether giraffes, in fact, do browse very, very high during periods of drought, they just don't see that very often. But what they do see is them using their necks in sexual combat. That is, males will bash their heads and necks together when they're competing over females to mate with.
4: So, in other words, the neck is the product of sexual selection?
3: That's right. And there's lots of arguments about this, but probably in the end, it's probably a product both of sexual selection and natural selection.
4: I see. Well, it seems to have paid off. I mean, when I go to the zoo, a lot of the critters in the zoo, maybe with snakes accepted and some others, but, you know, they have necks. I mean, necks seem to be a good design.
3: They certainly do. And while giraffes have the longest living necks, they're certainly not the longest necks in history. Some dinosaurs had necks that were up to 50 feet long. That is about 13 meters and so forth. So the neck is a region which has shown enormous variability over evolutionary time.
4: What did long necks do for these dinosaurs?
3: Well, that too is a matter of debate, but many paleontologists believe that they submerge their whole body in water and then use their long necks to sort of scan out of the water and maybe hunt for prey on the shore of the lake. Certainly, there are some long-necked creatures that lived completely in water, and they were evidently used their necks for grabbing prey that was zipping by them. They had big, ferocious, predatory teeth.
4: Another critter that has an unusual neck is the owl. Because owls, at least some of them, are able to turn their necks around almost 360 degrees. You know, when you do that, you would think that would twist up all that plumbing that's in your neck. And you might just, you know, knock yourself unconscious because of lack of blood flow to the brain. How does a neck avoid doing that?
3: It's a good question. And you kind of wonder how a neck doesn't wring its own neck in a certain way. And a couple of modifications. One is that the big arteries which go up along the side of the neck are in spaces that go pass through holes that are very large in diameter, and so they can stretch and move within that. Another way is simply the structure of the whole neck. So we tend to think of our neck swiveling just on a single axis going straight up and down. Owls have actually two different ways that they're moving their neck when they're turning their whole head. One is this twisting of the column, but also they move their head side to side by laterally bending their neck. And so not all of the motion is twisting, some of it is bending. And that relieves some of the tension that would occur on the spinal cord as well as those arteries that you mentioned.
4: And do they do it just, in search of prey or to avoid predators? Why are they doing this?
3: Probably for prey and as well as to avoid predators. But one thing to realize is that many owls are nocturnal predators. And to see little objects in very little light, they have enormous eyes for their body size. But without going into it in a lot of detail, these large eyes that they have are not big spheres, but rather they're big cylinders which fit into their head this way. The bottom line is that owls' eyes themselves, because they're cylindrical, cannot rotate around. And so in order to see all around, they have to move their head all the way. Humans see around us by both moving our eyes and our neck, but owls have to get all of that movement through their neck.
0: Kent Dunlap is a professor of biology at Trinity College and the author of The Neck, A Natural and Cultural History.

0: Next, for many of us, activities like typing on the computer are a pain in the neck. That may be the result of how we engage our muscles.
1: My brother is a physical therapist, and he tells me over and over again when I complain to him, my back hurts from sitting in a chair, my neck hurts, and he said, those are your muscles. They get tired, and so then you start recruiting other muscles that are not as strong, smaller ones, to kind of do all this work.
0: But issues also arise when we don't use our muscles enough.
1: Then you trace back to what they're doing every day or not doing. You know, we're sitting on our gluteus maximus instead of running with them. And then we lose connection to that muscle. We lose connection to the activation of that muscle.
0: That's all coming up as we consider what moves us in this episode of Big Picture Science.

0: Let's check in with marathon runners Brian and Allie as they head to the race.
1: Feeling good. We ate a lot of food. We're rested. We're rushing out the door a little bit.
0: Well, it sounds like they've done all they can to prepare to run 26 miles. But how are they holding up 4 hours and more than 50,000 steps later?
2: I just finished running the marathon. My calves and quads felt like stone for the last 8 miles, but I was able to finish. I did have to lay down for about 20 minutes afterwards, and we're now in search of beer and food. Allie, what muscles are you feeling the most right now?
3: Oh, my hamstrings, my heart.
2: Why your heart?
3: The tears, the sobbing that happens at the very end.
2: I was lucky enough to get to see Allie finishing, and she did have some very joyful tears as she was crossing the finish line.
0: It sounds grueling, but also enjoyable. Something compels our producer, Brian Edwards, and some of our listeners to run marathons, collapse afterward, recover, and sign up for another one. To understand this compulsive behavior and what drives any of us to want to run, bike, swim, or dance, Brian sought out someone who can provide insight.
4: My name is Bonnie Tui. I am a journalist and the author of several books, including On Muscle, The Stuff That Moves Us and Why It Matters.
0: Not only do they move us, our muscles are happiest when in motion. And when it comes to emotion, they are intertwined with self-expression. They run through our bodies from our heads to our toes. The smallest ones reside within our skin. But what exactly are muscles?
4: So muscles are a tissue, but they're also an organ. And so I think the statistic that I've heard is for most people, it's about 40% of our body weight on average. And so it is not only tissue that moves us, right? Quite literally, locomotion and all that, the three different kinds, cardiac, smooth, skeletal. But what I learned in the research of this book that I did not know before was that muscle is an endocrine tissue. So it is constantly talking. It's constantly secreting these signaling molecules that travel all around our body to tell other parts of our body to do things. All of these chemicals are washing through our bodies and talking to our brain and signaling to our brain, okay, be active, get bigger. Bulking up our muscles bulks up our brain, just like actually literally our hippocampus getting bigger, learning and memory center getting bigger in response to exercise. To me was so exciting because then it was something that tangible that I could say, this is how it works.
5: I think when I originally had thought about muscles, I would think about the big ones, the ones you're flexing, the ones you're moving with, but there are all these interesting little ones that, you know,
4: right,
5: act autonomously as well. And I think you had the anecdote about when your hairs are standing on edge.
4: Yes.
5: That's like a little muscle, and wasn't it? Was like a ribbon wrapped around a bouquet. Was that the image that you used? I thought that was just so interesting. The tiny little muscles that are acting without us even knowing.
4: Exactly. Yeah. They're called the erector pili, right? These little fibers surrounding the base of the hair follicles. And I love thinking about, am I moving my hand in this way in front of you now? But I can't help but now see it the way like a porcupine's quills go up, or these little flowers kind of come up when you're A, cold, when you're B, scared, or when you're C, feeling like intense emotion. And really, honestly, by now, I can make goosebumps. Now, just even talking about erector pili, it is now a voluntary muscle for me, weirdly. But I love how these little muscle fibers are muscles that give us information about our state of being. Like, how am I feeling? And it's like, okay, I'm cold, or I'm scared, or I feel intense emotion. And I feel like that muscles are part of that conversation of being is very cool.
5: You know, one last basic thing here I think is good for us to cover is, you know, say we're flexing that bicep muscle or whatever it is, what is happening when we are, you know, activating our muscles as well?
4: So when we think about a bicep contracting or lifting a weight, it's really how our fibers, the actin and myosin are these protein filaments that kind of slide across one another. And I wish I could illustrate it to you, but it's almost like a sliding of like, you know, fibers on a loom kind of. And so when it contracts, it shortens. And when it relaxes, it lengthens. And really what is going on is that it's a transfer of energy, right? And so ATP, we kind of know, generally speaking, adenosine triphosphate, it is a molecule that actually is needed for this contraction process to happen. And interestingly enough, ATP is also needed, like when we think of rigor mortis, when that sets in when someone dies, that it's actually the absence of ATP that then causes this like stiffening to happen right after we die. So it's needed to activate and contract, but also to relax. And so it's this whole interesting chemical, biochemical process that happens. And it really is like, it's a signal of life, right? I mean, you need those muscles to contract to live, and all over your body, voluntary and involuntary.
5: And I can't help but point out, I think your loom image was very good, but you know, you're moving your fingers, you know, kind of crisscrossing them and putting them together and pushing them in and out. And maybe that image might, you know, help people kind of see what the muscle is looking like as well. But I thought that was very illustrative as well. So I think, you know, we've been talking a little bit about the, you know, the connection between our bodies and kind of some of the greater things that happen when we are using our muscles or moving our bodies. And I think something that I found quite interesting in the book was when you talked about the idea that there are certain movements of our body that are kind of universal emotional signs between cultures and things like that. I was wondering if you could kind of talk a bit about some of these things that maybe transcend the assumptions that we have about our bodies or the ways that they're moving.
4: I found just really fascinating material about emotion states in movement. And even Darwin had a lot to say about, in Darwin's text about animals and emotions, including people, that he could not help but notice that we are given to various purposeless movements when we are moved to joy. So kids jumping for joy, dogs bounding, horses frolicking. And it is that we both, that is an expression of an internal state, but also his point was that it feels good to move. When you haven't been moving for a while, the muscles themselves moving is a pleasure. And so it's like this two-way street of we are moved to move from feelings that we might have, but also that actually getting up and moving can bring us to that emotion, to that joyful place.
5: There's the great anecdote, you know, non-human, I think about whales jumping out of water and the amount of energy that that takes, and how it seems to be that, you know, they just get a lot of joy out of doing that. And that may be one of the reasons that they're doing it. But I was wondering if we could talk about the flood of hormones and things that do go through your body when you are moving and exercising and using your muscles.
4: Right. So, you know, when we start exercising, even just after a couple of minutes, like all of these chemical changes are happening, flowing through your body. So our immune response is regulated. Inflammation is also kind of tamped down. Our mood is enhanced through various hormones surging through our system. All of these endocannabinoids and dopamine, and it's like controlling pain too. Like a pain response is often like when we're moving, we don't feel pain as acutely as when we're still. And all of these changes that happen, you know, our metabolism is ramped up, heart rates go up. All of that movement and circulation of all of these chemicals is so beneficial to our mood, our state of being, our cardiovascular system, our brain health.
5: I was really, you know, super excited when I was reading the book that, you know, you touched on the Eugene Marathon, which I had just ran a month ago with my wife. For, you know, Eugene is kind of this legendary running town, and I'd love to get into endurance and endurance sports.
4: Absolutely.
5: And how it affects the muscles. So, you know, when I was running my first marathon here in New York City, there's kind of this idea, and maybe you've heard about it, that, you know, the marathon is supposed to be a 20-mile warm-up for a 6-mile race at the end of it. And the idea is that if you're feeling bad before mile 20, you might be in for a really bad time. So around like mile 13, I could start to feel like core was tightening a little bit, legs were getting a little bit heavy. I typically call them like stone legs in my mind. Like I could still move my legs. I'm not necessarily moving them any slower, but it's almost like I'm starting to forget that my knee is there, and it's just like one, you know, stick that's just being dragged back and forth. And my calves cramped up around mile 23, and I was kind of hobbling my way towards the finish line. And I think that's not an uncommon story in endurance sports. Can we talk a little bit about, you know, how are muscles able to withstand, you know, just that prolonged beating that they're getting when you're subjecting them to, you know, exercise for hours at a time?
4: You know, I think a lot of that comes down to nutrition, kind of being able to feed your, you know, muscles, as you know, are calorically expensive, right? And so if when we use them, we have to make sure that we replenish the calories. And one of the facts about the human body is that we are really built to move, and we are built to move for long distances over a long period of time. And so certain muscles in evolution have enabled our great success as a species on this planet. And, you know, that muscle is the gluteus maximus, the butt muscle. And, you know, no other animal on the planet has such a large gluteus maximus. And so it has really enabled us to run for a long distance, run for a long distance efficiently and without injury. That means that we can keep it up. We can keep it up for a long period of time. But obviously, the muscles are fatigued when you do run out of calories. And it's like if you run out of your carbohydrate stores, then you start to eat your muscle. You actually start to break down your own muscles.
5: I think that's one of the gnarliest thing about it. Yeah,
4: so it's
5: your body just starts to eat itself, essentially.
4: And to kind of think about how you start to break down your muscles for energy is so interesting to me, because you're like, okay, I'm using my muscles to do the thing. And yet, when I run out of energy, I need to eat my muscles in order to keep going. It just is like I think about it a little bit as an Ouroboros. Staying eating its tail.
5: A topic that's fascinated me for a long time and was in the book, and so I was very happy to read more about it. And that's the idea of muscle memory, but not in the way I think that people think about muscle memory. So can we kind of talk about that concept?
4: And, yes.
5: Yeah.
4: This was one of the most exciting things I discovered and learned about through the course of writing the book. So most of the time we think of muscle memory, we are not talking about the muscles themselves, the tissues themselves. What we're talking about are patterns that live in our motor neurons, right, which control our muscles. So classic examples, riding a bike, you don't do it for a while, but you've done it all for all this time as a youth. And so even after decades, you can kind of like pick it up again, because even though the movement might feel a little like wonky at first, you immediately fall back into it because that pattern has been sort of like baked into your memory. And then there's epigenetic, which I think is so interesting. So epigenetic muscle memory. So epigenetics, most of us, many of us are familiar with, is it's not that the genes themselves change. It's that our environment causes certain genes to turn on and off or be expressed more or less, right? So things that happen to us and that we experience over our lifetime affects this epigenetic memory. And so our muscle cells, you know, after exercise, certain chemical changes will have happened so that the genes that are associated with muscle growth are turned on. And so after, again, some months, even maybe even years, we're not really sure, that even this hiatus over like injury or illness, if you start exercising again, those muscle cells remember how to grow, and they remember all of the processes, and they will grow and get stronger faster than before.
5: The idea is really fascinating, and I think is such an optimistic idea as well. It's kind of the idea of, like, you know, and this is kind of how I would sum it up, I guess, but, you know, and correct me if I'm wrong, but it's essentially that, you know, once we have exercised and exercised regularly, our bodies remember that, and even if we stop, they will kind of kickstart and get much faster back to where you were because your body remembers it, essentially.
4: Yeah. And I think that's also quite encouraging. So especially all of us need rest, right? Again, to repair and to grow again. But I think also, you know, to not be so hard on yourself when you can't do something for a while, like for whatever reason that is. And then to know that because muscles are so adaptable, these tissues are incredible, like they're changing minute to minute, and they can respond so well and so quickly to changes that you make in your routine, in your movement, that you're always going to have that capacity for change. And I think that's really cool.
5: So finally, I think it'd be fun to touch on, if, you know, we have somebody who's listening, has been inspired by all of this, wants to, you know, start flexing their muscles in some way or the other, what is your favorite exercise for somebody to start?
4: Honestly, it's what their favorite movement is. I mean, I have actually had a lot of people asking me this because they're like, I want to move again. I want to remember what it was like to do that because I haven't had this habit in so long. So how do it is, a, it is, you require some activation energy, right, to get there. And so for me, like, because joy is such an important part of movement. So back to Darwin, right? So what was the thing before you stopped moving regularly was the thing that really got you going? Like, was it riding a bike? Was it, you know, jumping rope? Was it, like, as it was for a lot of these double Dutchers I talked to for this book? I mean, these women were always jumping double Dutch as girls and hadn't jumped in decades and started this when they were middle-aged, like this double Dutch group that now has taught thousands and thousands of people to jump rope. I mean, I just think that's joy. Like, that is something that is motivating, it's purposeful, and also it's like you can't help but smile and be so happy when you're doing it and watching it. And so it's like just to remember what it is that you bodily really did enjoy at an earlier point in your life.
5: Well, Bonnie, thank you so much for speaking with us today.
4: Thank you. It's a pleasure to be here.
0: Bonnie Tsui is a journalist and the author of On Muscle, The Stuff That Moves Us and Why It Matters.

0: When you kick off your shoes at the end of the day and rub your sore feet, you may not be receptive to hearing what a feat of evolution our feet are. After all, if we had evolved to have ostrich's feet, we could have avoided aching arches and swollen ankles. Podiatry would be an unknown concept. But then, we wouldn't be Homo sapiens.
1: My name is Jeremy De Silva. I'm an anthropologist at Dartmouth College and the author of First Steps, How Upright Walking Made Us Human.
0: After a long day on your trotters, you may be thinking that sitting down is the most humane option, but standing up is a defining characteristic of human evolution.
1: We are the only mammal that habitually, all the time, in our adult form, and many ways in our kid form as well, move on just our extended hind limbs, just our two legs, that we are bipedal. There are mammals out there that swing and swim, and mammals that move around on all fours. You look outside your window, you might see a squirrel or a dog or a cat moving on all fours. That's the typical way a mammal moves, but humans are unusual in the fact that we only move on our two limbs.
0: That's why if we see a dog or a bear standing on two legs, even briefly, we gawk and pull out our phone for a photo. Yet I would guess that for many of us, we take the act of walking for granted. We don't usually stroll around thinking, my goodness, this bipedalism is a remarkable thing. But Dr. De Silva says it is, beginning with the mechanics of it all.
1: It is a remarkable way to move. It's been called a controlled fall, that every time you lift your leg and take a step forward, you have to get that leg out in front of you or you are going to fall on your face. And then balance becomes this huge problem as well. If I were to design a chair for you to sit in, it would have four legs. And, you know, maybe if I got really good at it, I'd make a bar stool with three legs. But if you make a chair with just two legs, that's a really unstable structure, and you might sit on it and fall down. And that would be a pretty lousy chair. And so by standing on two legs, we have a balance problem. And so our joints need to be aligned, our muscles need to be active and ready to keep ourselves upright.
0: Now, let's talk about what the motivation would be to walk around on two legs. But we once had tails, and would the tails have helped us balance the way that it does with animals who are walking on 4 feet? I'm thinking cats, for example.
1: Sure. And in the trees, there's good evidence that monkeys who have tails, apes do not, monkeys have tails, that those tails are important for balance in the trees. But what happened about 20 to 25 million years ago is the common ancestor of all of the apes, that would be us, chimpanzees, gorillas, orangutans, and gibbons, that common ancestor lost its tail. From a selective standpoint, we sort of wonder, well, why would you lose your tail? And one of the arguments is that apes, more so than monkeys, are more upright. They'll swing through the trees in an upright kind of way. And what that does is that pulls your inner organs, your digestive organs and reproductive organs downwards. Gravity is a powerful force. So what's happened, what's amazing, my students love this, is that the muscles of a monkey's tail, the muscles of a cat's tail or a dog's tail, we still have. They've just been re-recruited into the floor of the pelvis, the pelvic floor, the rim of the pelvic floor, which helps stabilize all the digestive and reproductive organs. So we think that's what's going on with the loss of the tail.
0: So there had to be a pretty good reason why we came down from the trees and we started to walk around upright. So what was the advantage, the evolutionary advantage of doing so?
1: We don't know. It's one of the great mysteries in our science still, is what were the selective advantages to these early hominins, these ancient ancestors of ours, 6, 7, 8 million years ago, where we have some fossil evidence that shows that they were beginning to take their first steps. We just really don't know why. One of the hypotheses is that by moving on two legs, it frees your hands. And by freeing your hands, you can carry babies, you can carry food to give to others, you could carry tools. We weren't making stone tools at that time. There's no evidence for that. But there might have been a perishable material that they were making that doesn't show up in the archaeological record. Another hypothesis has to do with the energetics. By moving on two legs, especially if your limbs are extended, We use less energy when we're moving from point A to point B than a chimpanzee does. And that could have been selectively advantageous. There are many, many other hypotheses, some of which are untestable, I think. They're kind of fun to think about. The peekaboo hypothesis of seeing over tall grass or picking low-hanging fruit, all of these things might have contributed to some extent. But until we have a better fossil record to really work out the ecological circumstances under which our ancestors started moving on their two legs, then there's a whole lot of hand waving going on as we're trying to figure out what exactly drove the origins of bipedalism in our earliest ancestors.
0: But there wouldn't be any of that hand waving had we not become bipedal. That's the irony there.
1: Exactly. That's right.
0: But now let's talk about our feet when we walk. Now, there are 26 bones in the human foot. That seems to provide many points of vulnerability, but also redundancy. Why so many bones?
1: Chimpanzees have 26 bones in their feet. Gorillas have 26 bones in their feet. Orangutans have our closest living relatives all have 26 bones in their feet. We weren't invented from scratch. We share a common ancestor with chimpanzees, gorillas, and orangutans. We are a member of the great ape family, the hominoid family. And so we inherited anatomies from that ancestor, including those 26 bones of the foot. And those bones in a great ape's foot are really good at mobility, at using that foot more like we use our hand, grasping onto tree branches and propelling that large animal up into a dangerous environment, up into the trees. But our ancestors, as we started moving on the ground more frequently, on just those 2 feet, those 26 bones began to operate in a slightly different way. Instead of being so mobile, they evolved shapes and muscle attachments and ligaments that would stiffen up the foot. One of the really fun things about the comparison between a human foot and a chimpanzee foot is not only the fact that we have the same bones, the same 26 bones, we essentially have the same muscles as well. It's just that those muscles attach in slightly different ways, and those bones are shaped slightly differently, and it converts what was once a grasping organ, the ape foot, into an organ of propulsion, and that's the human foot, where the foot can be flexible and modify to uneven terrain, but then during propulsion, it can really push off the ground as this stiff, rigid lever. And that's one of the great adaptations of the human foot.
0: Jerry, that sounds pretty impressive. And yet, you have said that the foot is actually badly designed. How so?
1: So when we look at this structure, we can be awed by its magnificence, but still take a step back and say, but if I was an engineer, there's no way I would have designed it like that. The reason for that is twofold. The first is there are examples in the living world of feet that I would argue are much better adapted for this kind of propulsion off the ground. For instance, an ostrich foot. So here's another bipedal animal. It's not a mammal, but it's a bipedal bird. Birds have been bipedal for a very long time. They descended from a lineage of bipedal dinosaurs tens, if not hundreds of millions of years ago. They've been moving in this way. And what has happened over time is that the number of bones in their feet has actually reduced. And that reduction of foot bones has eliminated some of the redundancy, and it has allowed the foot, in those cases, to be a much more effective propulsive organ, allowing an ostrich to run 40 to 45 miles an hour if it wants to, whereas no human has ever done that. No human has even come close to that.
0: Now, you said that an ostrich has fewer bones in its foot than a human, and I believe it has somewhere around 8 bones. Is it that few?
1: I think that's
0: few?
1: Right.
0: Okay, and,
1: yes.
0: And humans have 26. So some of those bones have fused, and that seems like that would be more rigid, and that would be a detriment to running or to being able to be nimble with that foot. But it sounds like it's not. So I'm wondering you're jumping up and down. You're ready to tell us. But I'm wondering why that's an advantage.
1: I think what's happening with the ostrich foot is that they don't have many muscles, if any muscles in their foot at all. Whereas humans, again, have this foot filled with muscles. We actually have almost 30 muscles, whereas all of that has been pulled away over evolutionary time in the lineage leading to birds, so that all they have are these sinuous tendons running down into the foot, and all the muscles are up into the haunches of the animal. And what that gives them is much better leverage. And so that leverage is going to allow them to use that foot as this propulsive organ in a much more effective manner. However, there are always trade-offs. There are always trade-offs in evolution. And that means that an ostrich is probably not going to be a good gymnast. It's not going to be a ballerina. So the kinds of fine movements that we can also do with our feet allow us to maybe have a greater range of abilities than something that just needs to get from point A to point B safely, which is what the ostrich is up to. And frankly, what our ancestors were probably up to millions of years ago as well.
0: So just to be clear, what is the poor design of the human foot?
1: I think what makes our foot relative to, say, an ostrich foot poorly designed is that the starting point was an ape foot that was well adapted for grasping in the trees, and then over the course of hundreds of thousands of years became adapted for propulsion on the ground. And not enough time has passed for this foot to become, again, sort of optimized for this kind of locomotion. And so I think we see the consequences of this in modern life with sprained ankles and collapsed arches and bunions, and that's a function of our shoe wearing, which may be a function of the fact that we have a relatively soft foot that's in contact with some tough terrain. Podiatry is a $1 billion industry, in part because of some of the problems that we have in our foot. And one of the magnificent things that I think we've discovered in the human fossil record are how many foot problems we see in individuals who have had sprained ankles, who have had a broken tibia and fibula, broken ankles, compression fractures of the heel. We see stress fractures as well. Life was hard for our ancestors, and foot fossils that we've recovered over the course of the last few decades reflect this.
0: When we talk about the limits of the human foot, I'm surprised you didn't say the big toe and the pinky toe, because if we're not stubbing one, we're catching the other on a corner of something. Why is that?
1: My God, right? We've all done it, and our ancestors did it too. There was an

0: We all know that feeling. It's a terrible feeling.
1: Well, speaking of the number 26, which is the number of bones in the human foot, it is also the number of miles in a marathon. And we've been discussing earlier in the show what's required by our muscles to run a marathon or to run at all. But Jerry, what is required by our feet? And is it basically how to walk, but we just speed that up a little bit?
0: No. Running is not fast walking. Running is biomechanically an entirely different way to move. What's really important with running mechanics are our springy tendons and the ability to store elastic energy in the Achilles tendon that attaches from our gastrocnemius or our calf muscle down into the back of our heel or the arch of our foot. The arch of our foot is supported by muscle, and muscle is critical to it. And there are all these ligaments and tendons that are anchored in the bottom of the foot that are going to store, the tendons are going to store elastic energy and allow you to recoil and push off that next step. So one of the things that we can see in the fossil record is that a group of early walkers, a group we call Australopithecus, this is a member of this group would be the famous skeleton Lucy. She and her kind have all of the hallmarks of something that can walk very well. The knees, the hips, the feet, they left us footprints even. We can tell that they were efficient walkers. What they didn't appear to have was the full suite of features that we see in runners, that some of the muscle attachments would indicate that they didn't have, for instance, maybe the fully developed arch of the foot. Right. And it's with Homo erectus about 2 million years ago that we begin to see, not only from foot bones and fossils, but also from footprints, that they're walking in a way that's indistinguishable from humans today. And their anatomy is essentially the same as what those marathon runners have from the waist down, at least. So they would have all of the spring mechanics necessary to run those long distances, which allow them to increase their home ranges, to forage more efficiently. And probably not coincidentally, that's when we first begin to see the ancestors of our lineage expanding beyond the borders of Africa and even into Eurasia for the first time.
1: So somewhere between Lucy, 3.2 million years ago, and Homo erectus around 2 million years ago, that foot evolved so our movement could include running. So does that mean, Jerry, that a Homo erectus could enter the New York Marathon? I mean, if he or she had the right outfit on and blend in with the other runners like our producer, Brian?
0: Well, from the neck up, it'd be tricky. Homo erectus still had a brain size that was at most two-thirds the size of a human today. The face structure would look a little different. But, you know, if you couldn't really see the person in front of you, you couldn't really see what they looked like, then yeah, I think you could enter a Homo erectus in the New York Marathon and they'd do just fine.
1: Well, Jeremy Da Silva, thank you so much for talking to us.
0: It was a real pleasure. Thank you, Molly.
2: From your ankles up, you sure need, yes. But from that down, exactly too much feet. Yes, your feet's too big. Can't stand you 'cause your feet's too big.
1: Jeremy Da Silva is an anthropologist at Dartmouth College, and he is the author of First Steps, How Upright Walking Made Us Human.

This show would not be possible without the team of humans always on the move. Astronomer and producer Seth Shostak, senior producer Gary Niederhoff, and assistant producers Brian Edwards and Shannon Rose Geary. I am the executive producer of Big Picture Science, Molly Bentley. Also, a big thanks to our listeners and our Patreon supporters. The original music in the show is by Dewey DeLay and June Miyake. This episode of Big Picture Science that examines how we evolved to walk, run, swim, shake, rattle, and roll is called What Moves Us.

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1: Greenland warns a Trump-linked oil company to stop. That story and more on H2O Radio's weekly news report. I'm Jamie Sudler.
2: I'm Franny Halperin, and it's This Week in Water.
1: Greenland has issued a strong warning to a Texas oil company linked to President Donald Trump.
2: The company, Greenland Energy, had begun moving equipment to a remote peninsula called Jameson Land, preparing to drill exploratory oil wells without any legal authority.
1: The government says that all logistical matters related to drilling must be approved in advance.
2: After the company brought equipment on shore, Trump posted a picture on social media of himself hovering over a village in the country. The Guardian reported that finding oil in Greenland was viewed by Trump lieutenants as strengthening the case for a U.S. takeover.
1: Greenland has not issued new oil licenses since 2021 on environmental grounds. A study by Aarhus University said that oil exploration could cause harm to the land and marine ecosystems.
2: Back in June, a representative of Greenland Energy said it had permits to put equipment, like 300 shipping containers of drilling gear, on the land. However, according to The Guardian, Greenland's resources ministry said there were no such permits.
1: The Texas company has hired Dr. Phil, the former talk show host, to make a film about these so-called modern oil wildcatters. In May, Louisiana Governor Jeff Landry, who is President Trump's special envoy to Greenland, told Fox News it could be exporting 2 billion barrels of oil a day right now, and that production could start within 10 months.
2: To build Trump's wall on the Mexican border takes a lot of water. Some of it is used to mix cement, build new roads, and suppress dust.
1: Contractors working for the U.S. Customs and Border Protection have been drilling wells in New Mexico to harvest groundwater, but it's water they have no right to take.
2: The state has a permitting process protecting the groundwater that families and farmers depend on, and they enforce it rigorously. Officials are threatening to cancel the licenses of two companies drilling unlawfully.
1: More than half of the water in New Mexico comes from aquifers, and like other states in the Southwest, there has been a long-term drought.
2: A statement from Customs and Border Protection said that it's committed to working collaboratively with local landowners to ensure that construction activities do not adversely impact their water needs.
1: As of last week, the New Mexico Engineer's Office said 8 wells had been drilled without permission on the southern border. They could still be pumping.
2: Starting Friday, August 7th, people living in Puerto Rico began having their water rationed.
1: Authorities issued a plan that forces hundreds of thousands of people in the capital San Juan and surrounding communities to go without water for 48 hours at a time.
2: San Juan had its driest month in more than 120 years and its second hottest on record. Governor Jennifer Gonzalez Colon blamed the weather for the water shortage, but customers have been contending with low pressure and spotty service for the last year.
1: Most residents say the issues are due to poorly maintained infrastructure stemming from the island's budget problems and also its history of corruption.
2: The Puerto Rico Aqueduct and Sewer Authority says roughly 65% of the water it produces is lost, much of it through leaks and aging pipes.
1: The agency said it would deploy water trucks to affected communities and urged customers to avoid any non-essential uses of water and to boil it for at least 3 minutes once service resumes as a precaution against possible contamination.
2: The long-term weather forecast indicates a milder 2026 hurricane season with drier conditions that will persist at least until September.
1: CBS News reports that government officials have not said when the rationing will end and have warned that outages could be extended to 72 hours if necessary.
2: And finally, stroll down most aisles in your local grocery store, and it's hard to miss products boasting about the amount of protein they contain.
1: From cereals and snack bars to pastas and beverages, many products are upping their protein content, perhaps to jump on the protein maxing craze on social media, where influencers claim that leveling up protein can boost metabolism, manage weight, and build muscle.
2: Heck, there's even muscle mayo and super salsa on the market, but most condiments don't add protein. Yet.
1: Not to be left out, researchers at the University of Otago in New Zealand have developed a protein-enriched ketchup using algae to catch up on the trend.
2: Specifically, they incorporated extracts from freshwater microalgae called Chlorella vulgaris into the typical ingredients of plum tomatoes, sugar, salt, vinegar, spices, and citric acid.
1: They did a taste test with panelists to get the algae content just right and found that samples with just 1 to 3% retained the familiar flavor with a subtle algal note.
2: Because Chlorella vulgaris can be cultivated rapidly throughout the year using comparatively little land and fresh water, the team says it's a potentially more sustainable protein source than many terrestrial crops.
1: Additionally, their fortified ketchup contained higher amounts of essential amino acids, minerals, and antioxidants, which could make you feel less guilty when you add fries at the drive-thru window.
2: Hope you enjoyed your latest serving of This Week in Water. Thanks for listening, and we'll see you next time.

0: the shores of Tripoli, but not to Mississippi. What do? We send the Marines, for might makes right. Until they've seen the light, they've got to be protected, all their rights respected, till somebody we like can be elected. Members of the Corps all hate the thought of war. They'd rather kill them off by peaceful means. Stop calling it aggression. Ooh, we hate that expression. We only want the world to know that we support the status quo. They love us everywhere we go. So when in doubt, send the Marines.
1: Sounds wild. Hi, I'm Riley Woodford for the Alaska Department of Fish and Game.
2: I'm walking under the spruce and hemlock trees in the southeast Alaska rainforest on a June evening, happy for the longer days of summer and a break from the rain, when I hear a familiar call. It's a barred owl. I know this call well from my work with spotted owls. Barred owls and spotted owls are close cousins with nearly identical calls. I hoot back. These owls are territorial and respond to any interloper, and sure enough, it flies over and perches in a nearby tree. Barred owls were originally native to the forests of the southeastern United States. Barred owls expanded their range westward and north over the course of the 20th century. They were first documented in Washington State in 1965, eventually moving into British Columbia and into southeast Alaska in the late 1970s. Barred owls are opportunistic hunters and typically hunt from a perch, ambushing unsuspecting prey. That might be snakes, lizards, and frogs in some areas. In Alaska, it's flying squirrels, red squirrels, birds, mice, and voles. They will eat prey as small as shrews and insects and as large as hares. This versatility is partly why they've been so successful in their range expansion. For Sounds Wild, I'm Riley Woodford.
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0: This is Democracy Now!
1: I know many people feel that at the start of Israel's military action in Gaza, my party didn't get it right, and I am sorry about that. The response has too often not been good enough. We need to do better.
0: As Britain's new Prime Minister, Andy Burnham, apologizes for the Labour Party's stance on Gaza, we'll speak to Britain's former Labour Party leader, British MP Jeremy Corbyn. He recently chaired a tribunal on Gaza that concluded Britain was complicit in genocide.
2: Today, we teach children about history's worst war crimes against humanity. They're asked to reflect about how those crimes ever came about. Our future history books will report with shame those that had the opportunity to stop this carnage but failed to act to achieve it.
3: Yeah, yeah.
0: We'll speak with British MP Jeremy Corbyn and the other co-chairs of the Gaza Tribunal, the Israeli political scientist Neve Gordon and the Palestinian-Jordanian international law expert Shahad Hamoudi. We will talk about the tribunal, their new book, and Britain's escalating crackdown on pro-Palestinian activists. All that and more coming up.

0: Welcome to Democracy Now!, democracynow.org, The War and Peace Report. I'm Amy Goodman. We're broadcasting from the UK, from London. In Colombia, the death toll from Monday's massive earthquake has topped 250 and is expected to rise as search and rescue crews race to find survivors trapped under rubble. More than 2,700 people have been reported missing. Hundreds more are injured. This is a volunteer helping to search for victims in the city of Pereira, which was left devastated by the earthquake.
1: Three people have been rescued here and two more over there. Thank God, they're unharmed, not too badly injured. Everything's going well, thanks to all of us.
0: Geologists report that Monday's earthquake was the strongest to hit Colombia since 1970. The United States Navy said Tuesday it had fired on a Panama-flag cargo ship attempting to break the U.S. blockade of Iranian ports in the Gulf of Oman. The missile strikes reportedly targeted the ship's engine room, leaving it disabled. The Pentagon did not say whether it killed or injured any sailors. The attack came as President Trump told reporters U.S. forces are in total control of the Strait of Hormuz. Trump's claim came as mediators in Qatar announced that negotiations between Iran and Oman over the Strait of Hormuz have reached an advanced stage. This is a spokesperson for Qatar's foreign ministry.
2: We have heard the positive statements from both capitals in the recent couple of days, and we are eagerly awaiting. Our main priority here is the reopening of the strait, maintaining the ceasefire, and making sure that we are able to push forward towards the negotiation.
0: The emerging deal would see vessels enter the strait along a northern route via Iranian waters. Ships exiting the strait would follow a southern route through Omani waters. Meanwhile, six people were killed and 10 others wounded when Iran-allied Houthi fighters attacked a ship in the Bab el-Mandeb Strait. The Houthis say the ship was carrying Saudi military equipment. Last month, the Houthis declared a naval blockade of Saudi ports. An alleged Iranian threat to assassinate President Trump led to a secret U.S. operation last month that possibly endangered the lives of journalists and White House staffers. That's according to the Washington Post, which reports Trump secretly swapped planes just before departing the NATO summit in Turkey, hiding in an airport catering truck normally used to load food and supplies onto planes. Trump was then loaded onto a smaller military aircraft that departed Turkey separately, even as the White House told the public he was flying on Air Force One alongside the reporters, White House staff, and crew members. The White House was responding to what it considered a credible Iranian threat to shoot down Air Force One. That followed the joint U.S.-Israeli assassination of Iran's supreme leader, members of his family, and other top officials in February. Stephen Cash, executive director of the Steady State and a former CIA intelligence officer, said, quote, "It appears that the idea was we can reduce the danger to President Trump by offering up 100 or so people to be killed by the Iranians in his place," unquote. At least four civilians are dead in Russia and Ukraine after a series of deadly drone attacks overnight. Among the dead are two people killed by a Russian drone attack on Ukraine's Kherson region and a man and child killed after Ukrainian drones struck the Russian city of Novorossiysk. This follows Russian attacks on Ukraine that killed at least 12 people the previous night, leaving dozens more wounded. Ukraine accused Russia of using North Korean missiles in those attacks and said a children's hospital was among buildings struck. According to the United Nations, Russia's holding over 16,000 Ukrainian civilians in detention. Many are kept in isolation and are not being treated according to standards of international law. This is a Ukrainian former prisoner of war who testified to the United Nations Tuesday about torture and sexual abuse by Russian forces.
3: I was lucky enough to survive. Not many of my friends were lucky enough. Two of my friends were beaten up to death in detention centers in the Donetsk region. Two of my friends died because of the conditions they were put in Russian prisons and were returned in the plastic bags to their homelands.
0: Meanwhile, a Moscow court has decided Russia's main anti-war and liberal political party cannot run in next month's parliamentary elections. On Monday, hundreds of young supporters gathered outside the Moscow courthouse during the hearing, showing their support for the anti-war party by singing songs and waving flags. In Minnesota, Lieutenant Governor Peggy Flanagan has won the Democratic Party's Senate primary, securing about 60% of the vote in a matchup against her better-funded opponent, Congresswoman Angie Craig. Flanagan had the backing of progressives, including Senators Bernie Sanders and Elizabeth Warren, who supported her calls for Medicare for all, a higher federal minimum wage, universal child care, and more. She spoke to supporters after polls closed Tuesday evening.
4: And we are going to stop Donald Trump's billion-dollar-a-day illegal war in Iran and the crushing gas and fertilizer prices. We are going to fight the corruption, whether it's in the White House or in the halls of Congress, because the grift has to stop.
0: Flanagan is a member of the White Earth Band of Ojibwe. She could become the first Native American woman to serve in the Senate. Her primary opponent, Angie Craig, was endorsed by Democratic Party leaders, including House Minority Leader Hakeem Jeffries. Craig's campaign outspent Flanagan by a more than 4-to-1 margin and benefited from nearly $10 million in dark money spent on her behalf. Craig's loss marks another defeat for AIPAC, the American-Israel Public Affairs Committee, which encouraged its members to support her campaign. Meanwhile, progressive Democrat Matt Little has won the race to fill the congressional seat Craig left to pursue her failed Senate candidacy. Little campaigned on a pledge to support Medicare for all while seeking to ban corporate money from politics. He defeated two challengers whom he accused of receiving support from AIPAC. In Wisconsin, Milwaukee County Executive David Crowley appears to have narrowly defeated Democratic Socialist Francesca Hong for the Democratic Party's gubernatorial nomination. With 98% of the expected vote tallied, Hong is trailing by about 3,000 votes, and it's unexpectedly poor showing for Hong after most polls showed her leading the race by double digits. In South Carolina, Darlene Graham will advance to a runoff in the race to win the Republican Party's nomination to replace her brother, Senator Lindsey Graham, who died in July. Darlene Graham spoke to supporters after polls closed.
5: I want to thank President Trump, his steadfast support, and his complete and total endorsement means so much to me.
0: A federal judge in Boston blocked the U.S. Postal Service from enforcing part of Trump's executive order to tighten mail-in voting rules before November's congressional elections. The order requires states to submit lists of eligible voters who may receive mail ballots. If the states refuse to do so, USPS would not deliver the ballots. Sophia Lynn Lakin, a voting rights lawyer with the ACLU, said in a statement, quote, "Today's ruling sends another necessary message to an administration that continues to weaponize portions of the government to sow chaos into our elections," she said. ICE is planning to spend up to $20 million to purchase thousands of gloves that can release painful electric shocks. This week, the Department of Homeland Security announced ICE agents and officers could begin carrying the gloves by March. The devices are manufactured by Compliant Technologies LLC based in Lexington, Kentucky, and have been used in recent years by municipal police departments and jails. This comes after the ACLU revealed federal immigration agents deployed to Los Angeles last summer used racist slurs against Latinos they targeted and racially profiled in operations. The discoveries came as part of a federal case that's compiled months of body camera footage, depositions, and text messages. The Trump administration's awarded a $158 million contract to a group founded by a former ICE agent to legally represent unaccompanied immigrant children in the U.S. The Minneapolis-based Our Rescue was founded in 2013 by Tim Ballard, who quit his job in federal immigration enforcement to combat the sex trafficking of children, inspiring the 2023 movie Sound of Freedom. The film drew widespread acclaim from conservatives, but others criticized it for featuring conspiracy theories perpetuated by the far-right group QAnon. Ballard abruptly left Our Rescue in July 2023, and the months after his departure, he was accused of sex trafficking, forced labor, and abusing women himself. The contract between Our Rescue and the Office of Refugee Resettlement could reportedly increase up to $244 million. This comes after the federal government also awarded a $150 million contract to a small Texas law firm with ties to the Trump administration to represent unaccompanied immigrant children in court. Burke Law Group is based in Houston and primarily focuses on administrative law. In the Democratic Republic of Congo, the number of confirmed Ebola cases has surpassed 4,000. It's now the second largest Ebola outbreak ever recorded. The World Health Organization's recommended testing an existing Ebola vaccine to see if it could protect against the strain now spreading in the DRC. This is the WHO's Director General, Tedros Adhanom Ghebreyesus.
6: It's moving really, really fast. And I can't hide it from you, my feelings. Maybe expressing my feelings properly would be better. I'm deeply, deeply concerned by how the situation is on the ground.
0: Executions are scheduled in Alabama, Oklahoma, and Tennessee Thursday, and what would be the first time since 2010 three people are put to death on the same day in the United States. In Tennessee, Republican Governor Bill Lees refused to grant clemency to Darrell Hines, who's scheduled to be executed Thursday, despite his attorney's warnings he could suffer cruel and unusual punishment. Hines' attorney said the physician likely to oversee the execution is unqualified to insert the IV to administer lethal drugs, citing the May botched execution attempt of Tony Carruthers. Governor Lee called off Carruthers' execution and granted him a one-year reprieve after the physician struggled for about an hour to insert the IV to administer the lethal drugs. Witnesses described the scene as a bloody mess, according to the Tennessee Lookout. Hines has suffered two strokes that left him partially paralyzed. And millions of people in Greenland, Iceland, and northern Spain will witness a total solar eclipse today, the first of its kind since 1999. A partial eclipse will be visible across a vast swath of Western Europe, northwestern Africa, and some eastern states and provinces in North America. Here in London and the UK, people are scrambling to get the special glasses to witness the eclipse. And those are some of the headlines. This is Democracy Now!, democracynow.org, the War and Peace Report. I'm Amy Goodman here in London, in the UK. Coming up, the Gaza Tribunal, Britain's complicity in genocide. We'll speak to British MP Jeremy Corbyn, Niamh Gordon, and Shahid Hamouri. Stay with us.

0: a rendition of the British musician Billy Bragg in our Democracy Now! Studio. This is Democracy Now!, democracynow.org. I'm Amy Goodman. We're broadcasting from London, where tonight the documentary about Democracy Now!, Steal the Story, Please, will be at the Curzon Theatre Bloomsbury in the Bertha Dock House. We'll talk more about that later. But right now, the key issue of the day, Britain's new Prime Minister, Andy Burnham, recently apologized for the Labour Party's initial stance on Gaza. On July 20th, Burnham became prime minister, succeeding Keir Starmer, who announced his resignation in June. Burnham is Britain's seventh prime minister in a decade. He's the former mayor of Manchester. Shortly before becoming prime minister, Burnham posted this video online.
1: I know many people feel that at the start of Israel's military action in Gaza, my party didn't get it right. And I am sorry about that. The response has too often not been good enough. We need to do better. Yes, we have taken some important steps. These include recognizing the Palestinian state, placing sanctions on Israeli ministers and imposing waves of sanctions on violent settlers and the organizations that support them. I also fully support the restrictions on arms licenses to make sure that no British bombs or bullets can be used by the IDF in Gaza or in the West Bank. But let's be honest, the UK was too slow to call for a ceasefire, and we must now do more to strengthen our approach. Israel continues to violate the ceasefire agreement, killing innocent Palestinians. We're seeing a surge in settler violence in the West Bank and East Jerusalem, and the continued expansion of illegal settlements, displacing Palestinian communities. And Netanyahu's government is clearly attempting to make a two-state solution impossible. That's why we need to do more, which includes looking at further sanctions, both on those involved in the violence in Gaza, but also looking at measures to ban trade in goods with illegal settlements. I, like many people, feel passionately about Gaza, and I will do everything I can to work with international partners to stop the suffering, to ensure the Israeli government adheres to international law, and to keep the prospect of a two-state solution alive, because this is the only way to lasting peace for both Israelis and Palestinians.
0: That was Britain's new Prime Minister, Andy Burnham. Last year, an independent Gaza tribunal was held here in London. It featured testimony from 29 witnesses, including journalists, aid workers, doctors, and international law experts. The tribunal concluded the British government was complicit in Israel's genocide in Gaza by authorizing military, economic, and political support for Israel. The tribunal was held amidst an escalating crackdown in Britain targeting pro-Palestinian activists. Since July of last year, British police have arrested over 3,000 people for expressing support for the group Palestine Action. Last year, the British government declared the group to be a terrorist organization, making support for the group punishable by up to 14 years in prison. We're joined right now by the Gaza Tribunal's three co-chairs. Jeremy Corbyn is a member of the British Parliament who served as Labour Party leader from 2015 to 2020. He has served in the British Parliament since 1983. Neve Gordon is an Israeli political scientist and professor of international law and human rights at Queen Mary University of London, the first director of Physicians for Human Rights Israel. And Shahad Hamouri is a Palestinian-Jordanian lecturer in international law and legal theory at the University of Kent. The three have just published a new book. It's titled The Gaza Tribunal, Britain's Complicity in Genocide. We'll spend the hour with them. MP Corbyn, it's an honor to have you back on Democracy Now! Can you respond to the new Prime Minister, Andy Burnham, a man you know well over the years, and his apology? What exactly does it mean?
2: Well, it isn't really an apology. What it says is we got it wrong, which isn't quite the same thing, and says we've got to do better in the future. Then goes on to reiterate what we were told in Parliament, that no weapons being sold to Israel could be used conceivably to kill people in Gaza. Well, if that is the case, then we should cease all arms trade with Israel, and we should certainly cease being a very important supplier of parts for the F-35 jets, which are still being used to bomb and kill people in Gaza. And so it's not enough. It's not enough also to say we will sanction settlement goods, whilst at the same time not sanctioning those companies that work in and out of settlements and in Israel, which are supplying parts for other weapons. Likewise, the manufacture of weapons by Israel, by Elbit Systems, at factories in Britain. So he hasn't gone, as far as I'm concerned, anything like far enough in this. And the point you made in addition is that if he is serious about a complete change of policy, if he's serious, it's a big if, then why are we criminalising people who take part in protest in Britain? A number have already been convicted and face long stretches in prison. These are non-violent direct action protests. And there are also probably 2,500 to 3,000 people who've been arrested for holding a placard in contravention of the Terrorism Act 2000, which is basically labelling anyone that holds a placard up saying, "I support Palestine action," calling them a terrorist. These includes people in their 80s and even 90s, retired Anglican clergy people, and many others. It's an absurd situation. If we are going to be serious about supporting the Palestinian people and the genocide they're still going through, we would also stop allowing Israel to use the Royal Air Force Base in Akrotiri. We'd stop the sharing of security information with Israel. We would isolate Israel's military actions, all of which are directed against the Palestinian people. It's simply not enough.
0: You know, just coming into London overnight, I was looking at the news, and it's completely inundated with the controversial proposal, the plan now to release many people from prison to be able to fill it with other people. And you're talking about 3,000 people, not clear they would all go to prison, but that's who we're talking about clearing the prisons for?
2: We're talking about serious criminals being released early in order to make space for peaceful protesters who have simply said it's not on their conscience any longer that they can do nothing about the killing of Palestinian people. It is an absurd situation. I do think, by the way, there needs to be a reform of our prison system, and prisons should be a place of rehabilitation and education rather than solely of punishment. But then that's maybe it's a wider issue. But we're concentrating on this work that we did, which was, and it was wonderful working with Shahad and Neve to do this. And
0: I want to talk about the tribunal, but one more thing.
2: Sure.
0: With your position as MP, you've presented a private member's bill to Parliament. You did that about a year ago. Now, for the world, they don't understand private member's bill, but is this still relevant? And what did you propose?
2: It's extremely relevant and is still very relevant. Because the government had consistently refused to have an open inquiry into the way decisions were made, what information was shared in the bombardment of Gaza and the use of RAF bases, I then proposed a private member's bill, which means it's a backbench bill by an individual MP, i.e. myself. It got through its first stage, and so we had the bill printed and published and the details of the bill very carefully thought out and presented. It was then blocked for the main debate, which is when it would become a live issue within Parliament. And we expected that. So we then set up the independent tribunal, which we're now talking about. We're now into a new session of Parliament, because each parliamentary session lasts around a year. The new session is underway. I've secured a slot for the 11th of September to present the bill again, and hopefully I can't predict for certainty what will happen, we get a debate on it. Basically, what we're saying is, after the Iraq war, the complicity of Britain in the war crimes in Iraq became very obvious through Sir John Chilcot's inquiry. We want another inquiry, but this time with more teeth, to deal with the connivance of people in misleading information, selling weapons which have been used to kill people. If the Foreign Office are really expecting us to believe that none of these weapons that we're selling to Israel at the moment can be used to kill anybody in Gaza, then we need to know exactly what weapons are being sold. We don't.
0: Professor Neve Gordon, you have are getting a number of signatures. You can tell us how many. An open letter, what, to the prime minister. Can you explain what you are calling for?
3: So, again, the prime minister said that Britain got it wrong, and we are suggesting that if it got it wrong, then this shouldn't remain on the realm of discourse, but should manifest itself into action. So we're raising, of course, the criminalization of the Palestine Action activist, and we can talk a bit more about how they've been criminalized maybe later on, and we're calling to deprescribe the group, which was prescribed as a terrorist group in July 2025.
0: If you could actually address that right now, because I think it can be puzzling to many people around the world that these protesters are now called terrorists, and there are a handful who have been sentenced.
3: So there's two issues here. One is we have a group of people that decided that protesting and calling on the government to change its actions is no longer viable in terms of bringing about change. And therefore, they have decided to take direct action and to try to stop the transfer of these weapons that have been used to kill Palestinians in Gaza to the Israeli military to be used for the destruction of the Gaza Strip. They have been criminalized by the British government in such a way that they have been prescribed not as a radical movement, but as an actual terrorist group. And if they are a terrorist group, that then the sentences they will receive for carrying out what could be really minor property offenses, like writing graffiti on an airplane, as a terrorist act, and anyone that supports them, and that's the 3,000 and somewhat retired people that you mentioned, can also be sentenced to jail. Now, what happened, the second issue is that what happened in the trials is that these people were not allowed to explain their motivations. Now, let me give you an example. Let's say someone wants to attack, right here in the studio, Jeremy Corbyn, and Shia jumps up and pushes that person away. And that person sprains their ankle and sues Shahid. She is not allowed to explain in court that basically she was trying to defend Corbyn from the attack. So these people that were sentenced are not allowed to explain their motivation to prevent a much greater harm than the harm that they carried out, which was the destruction of property. That is not allowed in court. And then the British people, the legislature later also distinguished between the verdict and the sentencing. So the jury could not hear their motivations. had to decide whether they destroyed some property, decided that they did indeed destroy some property, but then instead of being tried for a criminal offense of the destruction of property, they were tried as terrorists. So there's a separation between verdict and sentencing, and the judge can decide on that separation and can decide to judge them as terrorists for a crime that actually the whole court case was about the destruction of property.
0: So I want to turn to the case of the British lawyer facing contempt charges over his closing speech during a trial of Palestine Action activists. Rajiv Menon KC is accused of misleading the jury and ignoring directions by the judge when representing Charlotte Head, one of the four activists jailed for criminal damage after they broke into an Elbit Systems weapons factory in Filton in August of 2024. At a recent online webinar titled Descent into Authoritarianism, the Rajiv Menon KC case, legal experts spoke about the contempt of court charges being brought against Menon. At the end of the event, Menon himself spoke briefly to thank supporters and spoke about the case of the Filton 24, the activists arrested and charged for their direct action break-in at the Elbit Systems weapons factory. This is what he said.
4: It would be remiss of me not to acknowledge the Filton 24, the incredible young people who risked everything, to speak truth to power and to do what they thought was right when they engaged in direct action against the Elbit Systems factory in Filton. It was an enormous privilege for me to represent Charlotte Head together with Simon and Kate. We fight on for her against the draconian sentence that she received from the very judge who instigated the proceedings against me. And that battle will continue as long as it needs to continue.
0: So that's Rajiv Menon, who has been held now in contempt of court, the attorney for the Palestine Action activists. Israeli professor Neve Gordon, you cite him directly in this letter, open letter that scores of people have signed on to, scholars and practitioners of international law. Talk about including him and what exactly you are demanding of Prime Minister Burnham in this open letter.
3: Well, basically, the judge is not allowing the defense lawyers to defend their clients. It's not allowing to explain the context in which their actions took place, and is not allowing the lawyer to do his job in this case. And when the lawyer tried to do his job, which is his calling, I need to the best of my effort to defend these people, he was held in contempt of court. And if it goes through, he might even be debarred. And this is one of the UK's major barristers and who is well respected. And it is unheard of, this kind of attack, both on the activists that were not allowed to speak during the trials and explain their motivations, and about the defense team that were not allowed to carry their jobs. And I don't, and so there's a whole, what we see here is, again, this, I think, is also part of the complicity of the British government, because as it enhances diplomatic support, inviting the president of Israel to come to meetings here, the one that signed the rockets on the Gaza border that were later being launched against civilians in Gaza. As it's doing that, it is introducing new legislation that includes what we've just discussed, but also includes outlawing speech like from the river to the sea, intifada, anti-Zionism, and things like that, to silence any kind of mobilization and collective action against probably the worst crime in the 21st century. And so we're seeing this double movement of those that have been supporting the genocide basically being spread a red carpet, while those that take a stance and come out against it being criminalized.
0: I want to bring in the third author of the new book, The Gaza Tribunal, Britain's Complicity in Genocide, Shahid Hamouri, Palestinian-Jordanian lecturer in international law and legal theory at the University of Kent, served as co-chair of the Gaza Tribunal, along with the Israeli professor Neve Gordon and the British MP Jeremy Corbyn. Thanks so much for being with us, Shahid. If you could start off by talking about the awareness within the British populace, the public, how their taxpayer dollars are spent. What is the awareness of Britain's relationship with Israel?
5: So to begin with, let's be very clear. Had it not been for the UK's material support to Israel, we could have saved tens of thousands of lives. And it was very clear for the people who went to the street that if something were to happen by the UK's government, we're able to save those lives. So an apology coming far too late into the future is almost offensive rather than anything that would relinquish people or allow us to breathe. So as to the British people's understanding of what was happening, it is indeed very disturbing to see the distortion that happened through mainstream media, such as the BBC, for example, where representations of Palestinians as less human were not only normalized, but also deep fear of the other was ingrained over and over and over again. Listening to the news, it was as if one is listening to the world saying that their life, and specifically their right to say no to a settler colony that has deprived us of our life for five generations now, is criminalized over and over again. And the sad thing is that not only were the British people not allowed to know what was happening within their money, but also they were not allowed to even protest it. And whoever protests it is also demonized within the media space. So this was clearly where the edge of the so-called democratic system has reached. We've reached the edge of the establishment's rule and or the establishment's space where it allows us to express our opinions, in the sense that the moment that we touch its own interests in West Asia, and Israel being the main factor of that interest in facilitating that, that is where everything stops. That is where an autoimmune reaction happens within the system, so natural within the system that it automatically reacted by blocking out any imagination, any understanding or humanization to stop this bloodshed.
0: Shahid Hamouri, you've talked about what's happened in the streets, but also the suites and the government offices, that there was a kind of policy to silence and even punish civil servants who dared to speak out.
5: So as we saw in the testimonies that were presented in front of us, civil servants, and it must be said, very close to or invoking questions that were discussed in the Nuremberg trials, were faced with an option of you're either damned if you speak or damned if you don't, in the sense that if they were to follow their own consciousness and say no against decisions that would give economic support to Israel, and let's be clear, under international law, any support to Israeli war economy, not just to the settlement economy, was a form of supporting the genocide and falls outside of the UK's obligations, when they try to notify that, and when other civil servants try to note that sending weapons or anything of the like is indeed in violation of Britain's own law as well as international law, they are faced with a choice. You either leave your job or you stay silent.
0: I wanted to go to Mark Smith. He testified at the Gaza Tribunal. He was a British Foreign Office official who resigned in protest over continued arms sales to Israel. This was back in August 2024. Smith was the lead official on the UK Arms Export Licensing Report, which assessed whether the UK was legally compliant. He chose to only testify by voice. I want to get your response to this, Shahid. This is some of his testimony.
6: What I witnessed while working on that report was profoundly concerning. While I was working on the report, I was routinely asked to change the report. This was not to correct mistakes, or to ensure accuracy, as would normally be the case with a civil service report, but I was actually asked to alter the wording, placement of paragraphs, and to omit key information so that it, quote unquote, sounded less bad. So this is absolutely counter to what we are trained to do as civil servants, and it's something that I have never witnessed in my career, either prior to or following working on this particular report. It was also fully understood in the department that we would have these conversations in person and not want those conversations to be requested by a court. So for anybody listening here, there have been hundreds, if not thousands, of conversations within the walls of the Foreign Office on the most controversial aspects of our arms sales policy, which will never be seen by the public, which will never be put into a court, even a closed court, because we have them in person.
0: So that was Mark Smith testifying at the Gaza Tribunal last year in London, chaired by our three guests today. He was a British Foreign Office official who resigned in protest. And this is Fran Heathcote, a British trade unionist and general secretary of the Public and Commercial Services Union.
7: We further believe that across some areas in the civil service and its related areas, the civil service code is being used to prevent our members engaging in activity to help the people of Gaza.
0: Fran Heathcote, British trade unionist, Mark Smith, Shahid Hamoudi, talk about the significance of this testimony and also where this tribunal led.
5: So indeed, so as I said, when we teach students about the Nuremberg trials, we ask them how were civil servants that were put in such positions, what is their moral of responsibility? What we have with Mark Smith is someone who is clear that signing this paper is to have not only blood on his hand, but to be complicit in the most atrocious crimes of which we cannot speak. And the fact that we see this this reaction at all levels of the UK's government tells us how deeply ingrained is the establishment in establishing the borders of how far can British rule of law as well as British democracy go, and within spaces where we're not allowed to speak when you see these things. These people were deprived of their human rights to say no to being complicit in a genocide. And indeed, this is one of the most dangerous red lights that we could see in any government, whereby it is absolutely normalized to hide away one of the biggest crimes in humanity, even if it's just through signing papers and saying yes to cooperation with the Israeli military.
0: We're going to break and then come back to this discussion. Shahid Hamoudi is a Palestinian-Jordanian lecturer in international law and legal theory at the University of Kent. Neve Gordon is a professor here in London, and Jeremy Corbyn is a British MP. They are co-chairs of the Gaza Tribunal that has led to a new book, The Gaza Tribunal, Britain's Complicity in Genocide. We'll be back with them in a minute here in London.

0: musician, who to ask for, performing in our Democracy Now! Studio. This is Democracy Now!, democracynow.org, The War and Peace Report. I'm Amy Goodman. We're broadcasting from London today and tomorrow on Thursday. As we go back to the Gaza Tribunal, one of the witnesses was plastic surgeon Dr. Victoria Rose. She first joined Missions to Gaza through the charity Ideals in 2019, where she contributed to the development and training of limb reconstruction specialists in Gaza. Since 2024, she's undertaken multiple humanitarian missions in Gaza. In her testimony, she spoke about operating on children each and every day, and shared her operating history from one single day in May of 2025.
1: I looked at one day's operating in May, and we operated on 6 children. We started with an 18-month-old child. That's not the youngest child I treated, with a 15% burn. We then went on to a 3-year-old boy with a 35% burn. In the UK, that is a 50-50 survival burn, and it would go to probably one of only 2 units that would be able to look after that child. I then operated on a 5-year-old girl who had had her arm blown off. She was down for an amputation, but we managed to salvage half of her hand and most of her forearm and shoulder. I then operated on her sister, whilst my colleagues operated on her mother in the theatre next door. Her sister had had her left cheek and shoulder blown off. I then operated on a 7-year-old girl who had had her knee blown off. And my final case was a 13-year-old boy who had had his left ankle blown off. And his brother was being operated in the theatre next door.
0: Dr. Victoria Rose testifying at the Gaza Tribunal in London last year. Again, we are joined by the co-chairs of the Gaza Tribunal, Shahad Hamoudi, who teaches at the University of Kent, Niamh Gordon here in London, a professor, and British MP Jeremy Corbyn, who ended up co-authoring a book together, The Gaza Tribunal, Britain's Complicity in Genocide. Niamh Gordon, we just listened to what happened in a hospital. You are formerly the first director of Physicians for Human Rights Israel. I'm wondering if you can talk about Israel's systematic attacks on hospitals and healthcare workers in Gaza, not to mention journalists right now, and also how Britain has dealt with the issue of international law, the UK questioning the ICC's jurisdiction to protect Israel.
2: So we heard from Victoria Rose about one day operating on children. In the testimony itself, we also heard about the conditions under which she was operating. And these are conditions where all the hospitals, all 36 hospitals in the Gaza Strip, were bombed. A lot of them damaged, but many of them completely destroyed, and where there was no Israel did not allow access to medicine, did not allow access to fuel that you need for electricity to run these hospitals, and basically systematically and deliberately decimated the medical field in the Gaza Strip. And I would say we need the listener needs to understand that when you're attacking a hospital that serves a large population, it's not only the harm that is generated through the immediate attack, but it is the reverberating harm. And that reverberating harm, I would suggest, is equal to a weapons of mass destruction, because the amount of people that are going to be killed from these attacks is today unknown, but it's in thousands.
0: And Dr. Abu Safia, the head of the Kamel Adwan Hospital people in Gaza still imprisoned?
2: So we have 1,700 health workers that were killed in the Gaza Strip, and that is about three times the more than the level of civilians. So you're three times more likely to be killed in the Gaza Strip if you're a health worker than if you are a civilian. And then we have scores of doctors and healthcare workers that were disappeared or taken into Israeli jails. And we know that in these jails, they have been tortured and some of them have been raped. So there's a systematic assault on the life-saving and life-sustaining situation in the Gaza Strip. And the English government is instead of looking at this pattern of assault where we have over 900 attacks on medical units in Gaza, instead of looking at it and seeing there's a pattern here, it's systematic and deliberate, is looking at each and every single attack and saying, maybe there was a reason to attack it because maybe combatants were hiding in the hospitals. And what we see is only trees and we've lost sight of the forest. And the forest is the destruction of the health system in Gaza.
0: British MP Jeremy Corbyn. In the United States, the majority of the those who voted in the Democratic caucus, we have not seen this before, people like Congressmember Ro Khanna and others, voted to end military support for Israel. Talk about the shift, if there is one, in the British Parliament, and also coming back to your new Prime Minister, Andy Burnham, where he was on this, and the space you feel protest. What role protest plays in moving this forward?
3: I want to say a big thank you to all those in the United States that have protested and marched for Gaza, marched for the Palestinian people, because I know the hardship they faced, and I know the number of students that lost positions because of the encampments and so much else. So I want to say a big thank you to all our friends in the US for what they've done and continue to do on this, and it's clearly making a difference. Look at the election results in the Democrat primaries. Look at the change that's happening. In Britain, it's been a more complicated process because the British government's relationship with Israel is incredibly close. It is security cooperation, and there is a huge Israeli influence on the British political system. And it's very hard to hit back against that in support of the Palestinian people. But nevertheless, we've had enormous demonstrations in Britain. The biggest was almost a million who marched on the US embassy. And I think my estimation is almost 2 million people in Britain have done something in support of the Palestinian cause. Parliament is way behind the curve in all this, but it's beginning to change. Way behind the curve, but change is happening before my very eyes. One night, there was a maneuver in Parliament to prevent a vote on a ceasefire. The reaction, the public reaction, was so huge on that. A week later, you couldn't move for Labour MPs using the word ceasefire in their speeches in Parliament. Things have changed. Now, Andy Burnham said what he said. I think it's inadequate. I think it's very late. I think it's very unclear. But nevertheless, he only said that for a reason. And that was the reason was the electoral pushback against the Labour Party because of its complicit in genocide and because of the findings of what this book is about. And so my message is this. Protest works. It can be very frustrating going on a march. You think, well, what have I done? I've just been on a march. Whereas the Palestinian people are losing everything as a result. If it's all we can do, it's an act of solidarity. It does change things. But the points that Niamh was making, the points that Shahad was making, Palestinian kids are dying of starvation, of dehydration, of operations that can't succeed because of a lack of anesthetic and even antiseptic. And within a few kilometres, everything is available. This is a human-made murder of Palestinian children. It is an act of genocide. Protest, please. Do all you can. Our book is part of that protest. And we sent copies to Andy Burnham and to Ed Miliband and invited them to meet us to discuss the findings of our tribunal and have the courage to set up a government-sponsored public inquiry into Britain's complicity.
0: And Shahid Hamouri, from Palestine to Iran, your final thoughts?
4: Well, they're all the same part of what needs to happen. And in the sense, if the UK regrets its position in relation to Palestine, then the UK needs to stop supporting the US in its attacks against Israel. Further destabilization, as well as taking it away against the sovereignty of nations within West Asia. The US, UK should have never been in West Asia. It's an area for its people, not for the plunder and exploitation of foreigners.
0: Mm-hmm. And do you feel that Andy Burnham is listening?
4: I highly doubt it, to be honest. However, we shall try with every single point that we have to bring forward the paradoxes of what has happened to the English legal system as well as the English democratic system in order to put a mirror in front of them so that they can no longer claim any moral superiority after their hands are full of blood. And hoping that with that we can bring forward change little by little as per the fact that the British people are more than ever, as per the American people, aware of what is happening and aware of a very simple fact. And that is the people of the region should never be controlled by foreign entities, and they have every right to live equally like everyone else.
0: I want to thank you all for being with us. Shahid Hamouri, Palestinian-Jordanian lecturer in international law and legal theory, University of Kent. Neve Gordon, Israeli political scientist, professor of international law and human rights at Queen Mary University of London. And British MP Jeremy Corbyn. They three co-chaired the Gaza Tribunal and co-authored the new book just out, The Gaza Tribunal, Britain's Complicity in Genocide. That does it for our show. I hope you all have glasses to see the total eclipse tonight, or 90% here in London.
5: You can watch it through a colander.
0: Oh, or through a colander. That's a new one that I've been hearing. And tonight at that same time, I'll be at the Bertha Dock House at the Curzon Cinema in Bloomsbury for two screenings at 6:20 and 9 of Steal This Story, Please. Special thanks to Dennis Moynihan. I'm Amy Goodman. Thanks so much for joining us. I'm in London.
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10: 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Tectonic covers our shift to a digital future, exploring technology, how it affects us, and what we can do about it. And now, today's episode.
11: Hey, everybody. Welcome to another episode of Tectonic. My name is Mark Hurst. I'll be your host for the next hour. So happy to be here with you today. Thanks for joining. We're going to be talking about data centers. The episode is called Data Center Disasters. If you go to the episode page for today's show, which you can find at tectonic.fm, T-E-C-H, tonic.fm, and just click on Data Center Disasters, you'll see front and center a meme image that is, I think, a remix of an actual image from SimCity. You remember that old video game where you could build your own city and put down roads and hospitals and schools and businesses and things, and then see the city come alive with little cars on the roads and things? Well, what was fun, of course, for everybody after you built a city, which was kind of interesting, but of course, you wanted to wreak some disaster on the town just to see what the game did with it. And so there's a disasters menu in SimCity, and you could choose things like fire, flood, tornado, a monster. That was always fun. They had some Godzilla-type thing stomping around. But whoever remixed this into a meme added a new disaster for this SimCity world, and it was data center. Now, if you have been paying attention to the news recently, you have probably heard some sort of coverage about data centers. It seems to be everywhere now. All sorts of media sources, big and small, are talking about this issue. This, by the way, is not particularly new for longtime Tectonic listeners. We've talked about data centers for years, having warned everyone that this scourge was coming, and I've talked to journalists and activists about how data centers are preying on vulnerable communities, and in some cases, countries outside the U.S. where the big tech companies are more able to bully their way in and suck down the power and in some cases the water from the local communities. There's also another, I want to acknowledge this at the beginning because I'm not going to, I don't have another story on this, but I just want to remind you that another aspect of the data center problem that I covered on a past show was Elon Musk's data center in Memphis, which is a giant data center that it apparently needs so much energy in order to operate that the local power grid could not supply enough electricity. So he put in these gas turbines that are, of course, fueled by natural gas, and they spin and they make a lot of noise and they do generate power. So they are generating the amount of power that this AI data center needs in order, I think it's in order to power Grok, you know, the AI engine that I've also covered on a past show that was saying completely inappropriate things to miners, you know, like send nudes. That was Elon Musk's Grok. That is an AI bot that is powered by AI data centers like this thing in Memphis. But it's located in a neighborhood called Boxtown, which is historically black neighborhood, and it is now at risk. The kids in that neighborhood are now at risk of higher rates of asthma because of the air pollution, not to mention the carcinogens that these generators are spewing into the air. So what you have is the data centers are almost always being constructed in politically vulnerable areas, either in the U.S. or outside. They are being used to power the AI engines of the big tech companies, which have their own knock-on effects that we've covered. And they are raising utility prices for residents. They are, in some cases, having effects on the water table. Some of them are drawing down vast quantities of water. In some cases, we don't even know how much because the big tech companies are less and less interested in officially measuring and reporting on their water usage of these data centers. And then there's the noise pollution and the air pollution. And then just the general usage of land, what could have been a healthy ecosystem for this giant construction, for what? You know, for what? So that we can have more Grok in our lives, which nobody needs. So that's why there is so much media coverage right now, because there are so many negatives, especially for the nearby residents, just like the residents of Boxtown and Memphis, or increasingly many other suburban communities across the U.S. that are now having to deal with AI data centers. And it's not just suburban, it's also rural areas as well. In what used to be farm country, communities are often bringing in data centers. Not that the citizens are asking for it, but because of the non-disclosure agreements that the big tech companies force on local officials, the citizens often have no idea what the deal is until the Amazon, the Google, the Facebook / Meta, the Microsoft data center comes in and starts construction and then operations. It's a huge problem across the U.S. and across the world. So I wanted to run a show about data center disasters, talking about the disastrous effects on these local communities and really, by extension, on all of us as we are normalizing this intrusion of big tech construction and pollution into our lives everywhere. And one of the people, I wanted to start with the good news. I don't often start with good news, but I wanted to start with good news in this case, which is that Willie Nelson has spoken out. If you want links to any of these stories, by the way, you can find them all. Today's episode page has quite a few links, and you can find them on the episode page. Again, it's tectonic.fm, T-E-C-H, tonic.fm. And you will see the data center disasters episode. I want to read you what Willie Nelson, he posted this. Unfortunately, I believe it was a Facebook post, but maybe his team put it up. The important thing is that Willie Nelson either wrote or had someone write, and he approved it and signed his name to this. He writes, "I grew up in Abbott, and I still have a home there with farmed land where I can still see stars at night. And now our community, like many others, needs to fight against data centers invading our land. The last thing we need is a loud, water-thieving, light-polluting data center anywhere near our town, or any others for that matter. The strength of rural America has never come from big industrial footprints. It comes from generations of people, open spaces, local businesses, and a connection to the land. All of America deserves thoughtful stewardship that doesn't steal farmland where our essential shared food is grown and small family farmers' livelihoods, and not data centers that only destroy the environment around them. Whoever controls food and water controls the masses. Let's not allow our own demise or give up control over necessary resources in the U.S. and especially in Abbott." Signed, Willie Nelson. Well, he said it better than I could. I mean, this is someone who has been in just about everywhere across the U.S. He knows the rural situation both in his hometown and elsewhere, and he's seeing it go up in Abbott. He's seeing a data center go up, or they're considering it. And so I appreciate that Willie Nelson has come out publicly and forcefully against these projects. And I hope that we're going to hear similar pushback from other prominent voices in the arts, in politics, in media, coming out against the, as Willie Nelson put it, the invasion of big tech into our communities. One of the people who wrote, has put up videos about the AI data center intrusion was this guy, Charlie Behrens, who's located in Wisconsin. Now, he did this thing called the Manitowoc Minute that was on every few days throughout 2024 and 2025. I think he finished up this series about a year ago, but what he says in this Manitowoc Minute is still totally relevant to what's happening today. I think since then Charlie Behrens has gone on to a stand-up comedy tour, but I hope that he, as one of these up-and-coming, maybe somewhat prominent voices, is continuing to speak out against AI data centers. But he got fairly well known for these little videos. I wanted to play you what he said about data centers going up in Wisconsin about a year ago. Here it is.
12: Port Washington, Wisconsin just approved a massive AI data center because apparently the Common Council got blackmailed by a robot. Folks, that's why you only send fish bags. Here is what the data center is going to look like. However, Silicon Valley applauds the decision for building another massive data center anywhere other than Silicon Valley. Folks, Wisconsin's becoming a dumping ground for these AI data centers as these tech douchebags know we got a lot of fresh water in the Great Lakes. For now. But these things have been replacing farms and forests all over Wisconsin. So get ready to say goodbye, America's Dairyland, and hello, America's Motherboard. That license plate's gonna suck eggs. Now, on the one hand, this data center may destroy the land, take water from farmers, pollute the Great Lakes, pleasure the devil, lower property values because of light and sound pollution, also lower the aquifers, screw up your water pressure, increase power bills, force neighboring towns to put up power lines they don't want, shout out West Bend, create very few jobs that will quickly be replaced by robots, and did I mention pleasure the devil? But on the other hand, without these data centers, AI wouldn't be able to take our jobs or end all of humanity. So, you know, it's a balancing act here, folks. You got to take the bad with the terrible. And we're not doing it for us. No, this is America. It is our civic duty to make sure the billionaires become trillionaires with no expense spared, especially our own. Now, look, folks, I don't live in Port Washington, all right? I live a walleye's whiz away. But I can tell you this much. I watched the Common Council meeting, and I saw each and every one of you get up there and say you didn't want this data center. And then what did the Common Council do? They said, yeah, we hear you. Well, that's got to be a no-go. This isn't the federal government, okay? It's supposed to work. Here in Wisconsin, we care about people, and we care about walleyes and ducks. We don't give a loon's toot about Silicon Valley. I don't know what's going on with your Common Council, Port Washington. Maybe they're drinking the water coming out of a data center. It's not too late, though. Port Washington, don't give up the fight. And everyone else, make sure your Common Council ain't pulling the same crap. I don't want Wally. I want walleye. And I think you do, too. Well, folks, that is your Man to Walk Minute special report. As always, go Packers and the Bears.
11: Okay. And a little crack on the Bears at the end. So that, again, was Charlie Behrens with his Man to Walk Minute from about a year ago, but you heard him talk about the same downsides that Willie Nelson was describing in his public letter, the light and noise pollution, the water thievery, as Willie Nelson put it, that farmers need. As Charlie Behrens put it, we have a lot of fresh water in the Great Lakes for now. So this is a problem that is plaguing communities in Texas and Wisconsin, north, south, east, and west. And it's starting to get, as I said, a lot of media coverage. So here are just a couple of the news stories that have come out recently that I've noticed. One was this in Futurism, there's a story called Google Data Center Announces Plans to Pave Over Protected Wetlands. So this is from Fort Wayne, Indiana. Google is descending onto that community to put up an AI data center. And as the Futurism article puts it, this isn't particularly a massive footprint, but what distinguishes it is that a couple of the acres of the proposed development are protected wetlands that Google is now proposing to put pavement over in order to install their data center. And again, what you have to do when you look at these stories is don't think so much about the scale of each one. Anything that you see, if it's an acre here, 2 acres there, 4 acres there, you have to multiply it by some number of thousands of examples happening across the U.S. and just in the U.S. Don't even get started on the other countries that are dealing with this. So just across the U.S., any sort of local example, you have to, in your mind, multiply by a factor of several thousand to get some basic sense of the scale of what we're dealing with. And of course, just the normative power of this. If this is allowed to go through in Fort Wayne, then what happens the next time Google wants to pave over another protected wetland or another protected ecosystem? They have to be stopped at some point so that we can begin the process of rolling all this back. There are data centers that are much larger than that Google Fort Wayne, Indiana example. Another example I came across was in the New York Times. This is from July 27, 2026. The headline was How Meta, that is to say Facebook, got everything it wanted in a secret Louisiana data center deal. And this is a huge data center campus, really, that they are proposing or they're planning to put up in Louisiana. It's a project that is big enough to cover nearly 6 square miles. This is a huge project in Louisiana. And the kicker is all of this was done under NDA, that is to say under non-disclosure agreements. So local officials are dealing with Facebook / Meta officials. And the Facebook Meta folks say, look, if you want any money from us, if you want to have any dealings with us, you have to sign an agreement that promises under threat of prosecution that you will not tell your constituents who voted you in to represent them, you promise you will not tell your constituents anything about this deal. Not that the deal is happening, none of the terms, not even that Facebook Meta wants to bring its sludge factory into your area. And the officials, for whatever reason, whatever calculus they have in their minds about, I guess, the money that they believe they have been told is going to flow into the community. They signed the NDAs, and they're off to the races dealing with Zuckerberg's minions. And so that's how these things happen, whether it's Google coming in to pave a wetland in Indiana, or it's Facebook coming in to install its sludge factory over 6 square miles in Louisiana. The local officials sign NDAs, and that's why the constituents of these places are unable to speak out in advance. We did hear in that Charlie Barron's piece I played before that there were citizens who spoke up during what was called a common council meeting. So there are examples of pushback, but the big tech companies, knowing that they are doing something that's harming the citizens of the community, knowing full well, they demand that the local officials sign these NDAs. Now, I will say, if you ask one of the big tech folks why they are forcing NDA, by the way, this should be totally be illegal, but why they are forcing the officials to sign NDAs, their excuse is, well, we don't want our competitors to know that we're doing this, which is such an empty excuse. Like, can Google not guess that Facebook is interested in installing data centers? I mean, sorry, it should be illegal. The noise and water and air pollution and ecosystem destruction of a big tech data center should at least come up for some discussion from the citizens who are living in those areas. And yet it often does not happen. I wanted to give you an example of one of the rare times when citizens actually do get a voice. There's this place in Wisconsin, speaking of Wisconsin, called Wisconsin Rapids. And at the Wisconsin Rapids Public Library, not long ago, former Mayor Eric Adams showed up. Now, you might be wondering, what is former New York City Mayor Eric Adams doing in Wisconsin at an official meeting? I mean, it's not like he's taking a vacation there or visiting friends or something. No, why is he there in any kind of official capacity? Well, he's not there as the mayor, of course, anymore. His term as mayor is over. There were allegations, many allegations of corruption by him and by people on within his administration. But somehow now he has popped up in Wisconsin, and he apparently is being paid to try to sell the local citizens on the idea of a data center. And I wanted to play you some of this because I found it very entertaining to hear how the citizens of Wisconsin Rapids took the idea of former New York City mayor, who they know all about, coming to their town to try to sell them on the idea of a data center. So I want to play you, I'm not going to play you the whole thing, but I want to play you this excerpt when Eric Adams first showed up and what it was like when he first opened his mouth. Basically, he says, "My name is Eric Adams, and I want you to hear what happens next." So this is from Wisconsin Rapids in, I believe it was in late July 2026, as Adams tried to sell the citizens there on a data center.
13: And as I look around the room to see the signs, you clearly have shared your thoughts around this issue. And one of my colleagues sent me a post that says a whole high-profile person is coming to your town. And I said, "Who's that?" Let me tell you something. My name is Eric Adams.
11: Okay, that was Eric Adams' intro in Wisconsin Rapids. And one thing I really appreciated about that, even before the booing started, was how he completely bombed in his idea of an opening joke. Did you spot it? He said, "I see your signs, and I heard that a prominent person was coming to your town." And I said, "Who's that?" And it's not a single person laughs, although he has a little chuckle at his own joke. And then he just moves on, says, well, let me tell you this, I'm Eric Adams, and then it just goes from there. And the rest of the meeting, it's his address, his comments to the Wisconsin Rapids citizens was a little over 8 minutes, and it was just punctuated by those moments of booing and heckling. And so for a lot, I'm not going to play you the long segment where he's just saying, I'm going to listen. I want you to listen. I'm going to listen. I want you to listen. He keeps saying that over and over. And then when people finally settle down, he says that he would like to tell them a couple of stories. And this is where he thinks he's really going to make his consulting fee, because he's going to explain to these irritated citizens how much AI is going to help. And notice here, he's selling a data center, but the way he sells the data center is by talking about the benefits of AI. And if you have seen people, have you seen the tech bros and or the boosters try to sell people on the idea of AI? There's always one place they tend to go, and that is healthcare. And so listen to how Eric Adams talks about the magic that is going to come to all of them if they allow the data center into their town, the magic of what happens in healthcare. Here's Eric Adams with these two stories.
13: And I want to share, before I turn it over to Anton, I just want to share one story with you.
14: Is it true?
15: I don't agree.
13: My close friend. My close friend, mother, passed away from breast cancer. And she was petrified over following the trajectory of her grandmother who died from breast cancer, following her mother. And she went to Sloan Kettering Cancer Center. And at Sloan Kettering Cancer Center, they were able to use artificial intelligence to early identify her breast cancer. And the same happened when I was diagnosed with type 2 diabetes. The doctor told me, Eric, in a year, you're going to lose your sight. You're going to lose some fingers and toes. You're going to have surgery. Using my doctor and AI, early diagnosis.
4: Simple
13: so when
4: blood
13: we start
4: test.
13: Talking about it, as one gentleman stated to me, when we start talking about, as you asked the question, sir, when we start talking about our hate of technology,
16: it's not
13: when we start talking about
11: all right, so that was Eric Adams with these two stories. One is, he says, a friend of mine got diagnosed with breast cancer thanks to artificial intelligence. And then he said, in my own case, I was diagnosed with type 2 diabetes with artificial intelligence. And someone from the crowd, you can hear say, it's a blood test. So I find it really amusing that the pitch that's always coming out of Silicon Valley is that there's this magic device that's going to revolutionize healthcare that is irreplaceable, and all you have to do is allow us to install these massive data centers, and amazing things are going to happen. What's different here is that we're actually hearing the voice of people who know that that's not true. And so it's very satisfying to hear the heckling and the booing from the citizens in that public meeting. The other interesting thing about that clip is that Eric Adams you can see he's starting to get a little bit irritated because people are not buying this pitch at all. And so he speaks out of his irritation. And at the very end, he says, you don't have to show that you have this hatred of technology, as though if you disagree with an AI data center, you must hate technology. I mean, that is such a That is such a cliched criticism of tech critics. Well, you must be some, and I'm intentionally misusing the term here, you must be some sort of Luddite. If you don't like my idea, you must be a Luddite. You must not like any technology at all, which of course is totally unfair and it just irrelevant to the discussion. These people do not want a data center that is having all those negative effects, and saying that it's a magic healthcare device does not help. So there's one other clip. This one's pretty short. I wanted to show that Eric Adams continues to get a little more irritated, and he finally falls back on one last argument for why people should go ahead and accept the idea of a data center in Wisconsin Rapids. Here it is.
15: What we want to do is to show you that when we heard how other companies, did not produce the right product, we said that we wanted to hear the concerns across the country, and we wanted to produce a product that you can look at and examine, so that we know if we like it or not. If we like it or not, folks, data centers are going to be here.
16: No.
11: And those are the citizens of Wisconsin Rapids reacting to Eric Adams' final attempt at a pitch of a data center, telling them whether you like it or not, data centers are going to be here. And let me just give a, I guess, a little speaking tip to anyone who is thinking of being hired by big tech to hawk these sludge factories elsewhere, that you don't want to go in public and say you're going to get it whether you like it or not. That's not a very effective pitch, but, you know, what do I know? That's just my two cents. Anyway, Eric Adams deservedly got booed and heckled and yelled at, and people were saying things like, well, why don't you put one in your backyard? And that leads me to the next set of clips that I wanted to play for you. As I said, there's a lot of media coverage about these data center disasters everywhere. And one kind of clip that I have been noticing is TV news. This is, I'm talking local TV, not the national broadcast, but like the local network affiliate has news for the town or the city. And where these data centers are coming up, they are starting to cover it. And I found three different clips, and they all are very similar. One is from Southern New Jersey, one is from Virginia, in Northern Virginia, and one is from Southwest Michigan. Okay, so New Jersey, Virginia, Michigan. All three are local affiliates doing their local TV news, and all three go and do the man on the street interviews with residents who are living not too far from a data center that's being constructed or is in operation. And they get an audio recording of what the data center sounds like. And so what I want to play, I'm not going to play the whole news clip. You get the idea. I'm sure you've seen news clips of them talking to different residents about different issues. I just wanted to play the clip of the data center noise so that we could hear this. Here is New Jersey. So that's the sound of a data center. This is recorded by a resident who's not far, living not far. This is from their house of the data center in southern New Jersey. Okay, and now let's move on to Virginia. I'm going to play you this one. This is Northern Virginia data center. Some of these data centers operate 24/7. Some of them are at different frequencies. Sometimes they're loud and sometimes they're not. It depends on the data center. It's hard to say one thing about all data centers, but when they are operating, they all tend to make a huge amount of noise. And finally, I want to play you this sound of the Southwest Michigan data center. This is recorded by a resident who lives directly across the street and has lived there. This was an elderly couple that was featured in the news story. They have lived in that house for, I forget how many decades. So, of course, the data center is brand new. When they first moved in, there was no data center. The data center moved in across the street from them. And this is what it sounds like from the data center. Here it is.

So I just find it really interesting that people say, well, AI, the boosters say, well, AI is in the cloud, you know, as though it's this inoffensive place, ethereal. It doesn't affect anybody. It's just out in the sky somewhere. And yet clouds don't sound like this, but AI does. This is the cloud. Imagine living across the street from that. And if this is one of those data centers that goes 24/7, you basically can never open a window. You can't go out onto your deck. This is what it sounds like. So I have a modest proposal that I think would solve a lot of problems. That would, it would allow the oligarchs to have their data centers. It would solve the noise pollution and air pollution problem from communities like Boxtown and Memphis and what's happening in New Jersey, Virginia, and Michigan. Everybody would happy. It would be happy. The oligarchs would have their sludge factories if they really want them. It all comes down to this. The data centers need to be constructed on the properties of the oligarchs' mansions. That's it. If we can just put the data centers, you know, like Mark Zuckerberg, he loves constructing these giant data centers like in Louisiana, right? So if he's really into it, let's not build it in Louisiana. Let's go to Hawaii, where he has pushed native Hawaiian families off of their land so that he can expand his little empire there. And let's put a data center right next to his mansion so it does this 24/7. I think that would work well. Yeah. As long as Zuck is fine, that's cool. Then he can run his little sludge factory as much as he wants. Now, he would have to have his permanent residence there if he wants to then fly back to Silicon Valley and he wants to sleep in a different house. Well, I'm sorry, the rule applies there too. Wherever he sleeps, he's going to have a data center on the property. And so if he's in Silicon Valley, for instance, we can put this one in and he can listen to that. Anyway, that's my modest proposal for data centers. As the woman said in Wisconsin Rapids, put it in your backyard. And I think she's right. That's what we should propose. Do not construct any more data centers in communities that don't want them, which is all of them. And in fact, we're going to have to take down the ones that shouldn't have been there in the first place because of illegal NDAs. And instead, the oligarchs can still have their data centers, the AI sludge factories. We just need to construct them on their own properties, right next to the mansions where they sleep at night. And then everybody will be happy. Okay, I think it would be nice to have a little break from that sound of the data centers. Let's go to a quick song. It's about a minute, by Hovey Benjamin. And I want to say thanks to Ken and Kenya both for sending me this song. This song is called Data Center. And I thought it would be important for us to play this during the Data Center Disasters show. This is, as I said, just about a minute long. And here is Hovey Benjamin with Data Center.

see. I don't need my water to be clean. Line goes up when I look at my screen. Rent goes up like year after year. Every year. Hey, data center, get over here.

0: center in my house, in my house. I want a data center in my room, in my room. Life, yeah, life, man. World probably ends soon. And that was Data Center by Hovi Benjamin, taking the perspective of the boosters who were trying to sell us on the idea, hey, maybe your rent will go down. Don't worry about the noise pollution and all the other downsides and harms to the ecosystems and kids and everybody else. Maybe your rent will go down. Maybe, maybe, maybe. And that is the song that they want us to sing as they're making their secret pitches to the city council. Now, I mentioned the news stories in Virginia, New Jersey, and Michigan, and all three of them had, as I said, they were very similar because they started with recordings by residents of the data center in the neighborhood, and then all three of them went and got a statement from the data center company. And I'm not going to play the whole thing. These are just very quick statements from the data center companies, and I want to see if you can figure out what the similarity is in all three data center company statements. Let's go to New Jersey first. Here it is.
1: Data One, owner of the data center, did get back to us.
2: They said in a statement, "We appreciate the support of city leaders and the patience of the Vineland community during the temporary construction phase of our new data center. While this remains an active construction site, we understand concerns about ambient noise in the area. Based on recent inspections and acoustical monitoring conducted by the Cumberland County Health Department, our site is operating in full compliance with Vineland City noise ordinance limits. We take our role as a community partner seriously and will continue deploying sound reduction measures to minimize any impact on our neighbors." Siobhan McCurl.
0: Okay, so that was New Jersey, and why don't we listen to Michigan? Again, your goal is to see if you can spot the similarity. Of course, they're all defending themselves, but there's something specific that I'm looking for. Here's Michigan.
3: I reached out to Hyperscale Data and received a statement which reads in part, quote, "We have been part of Dowagiac for 5 years and take the recent concerns raised by residents seriously. As we complete our operational transition away from cryptocurrency mining and toward AI compute infrastructure and advanced robotics, we intend to do our part to help reduce overall sound levels in the area. Roughly half of the mining equipment is already offline, and we expect the rest to be shut down completely within the next 3 months. We remain committed to being a good neighbor and believe the steps we are taking reflect that."
0: Okay, and that was Michigan. By the way, it was interesting to hear that what they were doing before, they claim that they're no longer doing, but they were doing Bitcoin mining. So you see, again, the connection between crypto and AI. It's the same guy, it's the same tech bros, the same money, the same companies. When they saw that Bitcoin was not going to usher in their billionaire dreams, then they pivoted, as they like to say, over to AI and sludge. And so it's the same data centers doing the same stuff. Let's hear the statement from the Virginia news story, what the data center company said there.
4: Now, Vantage Data Center sent us a statement saying they take being a good corporate neighbor seriously. A spokesperson says, "We want to assure you and the community that our operations are fully compliant with all local noise ordinances, and this has been verified by third-party sound studies." We will keep following that one.
0: Okay, so you've heard from New Jersey, Michigan, and Virginia, all three data center companies defending themselves. But what was the key parallel? What was the similarity from between all three? They took the feedback, what was it, seriously. We take it seriously. We take the community feedback seriously. We take the comments seriously. We take, they're so serious. They're taking everything so seriously. They're just not actually decreasing the noise, and they're not actually changing their behavior. They're just taking things seriously. So as you hear more news stories about these data centers popping up everywhere, I want you to listen for that key word, that they take things seriously. That means, as so often, it means the opposite, that they actually do not care and they will continue doing whatever they want to do. One other story that I wanted to bring up, we may only have time for one more, maybe two, but I wanted to make sure that I covered this 404 Media story. This is from July 25, 2026. And the headline is, AI companies are buying tons of old books because they're free of AI slop. And so this
5: requires a little bit of explanation, because we've talked about the harms of these data centers, and we've talked about the secrecy of the deals, and we've listened to the sounds of data centers, and we've talked about how residents are speaking out, and we've heard some of those as they talk back to Eric Adams. We've heard all of that, but I just want to dwell briefly on what all of this is for. It's all for training and running these AI models, these AI engines. As I said, that giant data center in Boxtown in Memphis that's spewing carcinogens into the air, that's there to operate Grok, which is Elon Musk's incredibly toxic AI engine that I've covered on past shows. These AI data centers, they are employed for occasionally some helpful things, but for the most part, what they are driven by is plagiarism and theft. They are sucking in all of the information from the public web, and they are spewing out this regurgitated, extruded text and music and video that's just sloppifying the entire internet. Well, it's gotten so bad that to train new models, to train new versions of the models, they're running out of fresh content that's not vomit, you know, regurgitated out of some other AI, because the internet has gotten so sloppified. So the AI companies are now looking for more sources of AI-free content. And where they're finding it, as 404 Media is pointing out, is in old books. These are old books that have not been scanned in. They haven't been plagiarized yet by the models. These are old. Many of them are rare. Many of them are beautifully hardbound. You know, they're at rare bookstores or in old libraries. The AI companies want to consume these books. Now, when I say they want to consume them, you might think, well, that just means they're going to, you know, carefully scan them and do character recognition to get the text digitally into their models and do whatever processing they need. Unfortunately, that's not the extent of it. When I say that the AI companies want to destroy these books, I mean they want to physically destroy the books. Because here's what's happening, and this is covered by a Futurism article that was commenting or recovering the 404 Media piece. As the Futurism headline puts it, AI companies are buying antique books, ingesting their contents to train models, and then destroying them at incredible scale. So what happens is that when an AI company gets one of these rare, often fragile, irreplaceable, hardbound books, what they do is they put it into a scanning machine that reads individual pages. And they're not going to take the time, like, let's say, the Internet Archive does, to pay a human being to turn the page while they scan each page in turn, thereby preserving the book. No, no, no. They have to operate at scale, and they don't care about any harms that come with that process. So what the AI companies do is they rip the spine off of the book. They basically destroy the book in order to get at the individual sheets of paper, and then they feed the individual sheets of paper into their industrial-sized scanner. And when that's done, they just have basically a shredded old book on their hands, and they're not going to go to the trouble of putting it back together, rebinding it, regluing it. Why would they do that? Because they don't care about the book. They want to destroy the book. They just want to ingest and plagiarize the matter inside. So I've read a lot of AI-related stories recently. I mean, they're coming out more and more every day, and I've read a lot of data center-related stories. And in many cases, they're the same topic, as we're hearing. This story was one of the most disturbing AI/data center related stories that I have come across in recent months. And that's because I love books and I respect books. And my life has been made so much richer by books. And the idea of a Silicon Valley company that is already worth

it, scanning it, and then posting it for everybody to read in some sort of internet archive sort of way. No, they're doing it in order to ingest the contents and plagiarize it so that they can feed their slop engine more fresh content. Why? Because growth at any cost. And they have to continue growing and growing and growing. So what that means, friends, is if there's a rare book out there somewhere that you value or that you've been eyeing in your local bookshop, if you have the money, go ahead and buy it now and put it in your personal library. Because sooner or later, the AI, if that has anything of value in it that's valuable to an AI company from Silicon Valley is going to come along, purchase that book, and destroy it. And no one will ever be able to hold that book or read it ever again. This, I'm sorry to end on kind of a bummer note, but what we're facing here is a civilization scale extinction event. Yes, even if we're still alive and we have some functioning surveillance phones, what kind of a civilization do we have if we have destroyed all of our books to feed some plagiarism slop sludge engine? Why? Why? So some oligarch can buy one more mansion on Hawaii or in Argentina or somewhere? Like I said, we can solve that problem really quick if they put the data centers on the property right next to the mansions where they lay their heads at night to go to sleep. There's this meme on the episode page. You can find it at tectonic.fm, T-E-C-H, tonic.fm, and the data center disasters episode. There's this meme that someone posted not long ago on Blue Sky, and the scene is a historian discussing the Library of Alexandria. And you know what happened to the Library of Alexandria? You know, it all burned down, and we lost countless irreplaceable treasures of books that no one ever got to read or hold again. And looking at that example of the Library of Alexandria, the meme says, an Anthropic executive says, oh, hold on. Oh, wait. No, that's really cool. Let's just do that. And that is what Anthropic and the other AI companies are after. They want to destroy our intellectual heritage, our cultural heritage, so that they can feed their slop engines. And that, in addition to everything else I've talked about, that's what's at stake. So if you can get yourself to a local community meeting, a zoning meeting, a board meeting, a common council meeting in your town, your city, your county, go to it and let the decision makers know what you think about Silicon Valley sludge factories coming to your town. Tell them exactly what you think. And if you need some ideas, go back and listen to what people in Wisconsin Rapids told to Eric Adams. That's about all the time I have for you today. Until next time, friends, I have some homework for you. I want you to avoid Apple, abandon Amazon, forget Facebook, and whatever you do, get off Google. And there's only one song, really, that we could end with today, of course, by Lulu Lewis. It's Destroy All Data. I'll see you next time.

0: County is known as the data center capital of the world, but residents who live next door to some of them say they're producing noise that's not only annoying, but debilitating. Imagine hearing loud hums or white noise like this right here. Yeah, that hum, that noise, no matter what time of day since last year. This is the reality, according to some of our neighbors in Sterling. And that's where we find our Matthew Torres this afternoon, who spoke to residents and county leaders about the growing concern.
1: Don't be fooled by the tranquil sounds of nature.
2: I'm hearing this is actually the quietest.
3: This is the quietest it's been, yes.
1: Lindsay Shaw says today is one of the lucky days. The ringing sound she hears around a clock isn't so loud.
3: It's a northern wind, so all the sound's going to carry that way. If you walk around that side of the data center, you will hear how loud we hear it all the time.
1: It's hard to avoid it when you're on the other side. The whining noises from this Vantage data center on Glen Drive in Sterling could be heard from inside people's homes nearby.
4: Do you hear that ringing?
3: It is not only annoying, but it's like that high-pitched sound that just won't go away. Almost like you have a headache all the time. We put a new deck on our house, and we don't like sitting outside anymore. We don't like being outside.
1: This data center complex is the first in the county to generate its own power using 8 natural gas turbines 24/7 instead of connecting to the grid.
5: It's a disaster to have these power plants anywhere near residential areas.
6: Loudoun County officials are well aware of the number of complaints about data center noises. They are now holding internal conversations to figure out ways to help mitigate this issue.
7: We can change the zoning ordinance. We can change the noise ordinance. We are looking at all possible mechanisms to try and change the criteria by which we measure that.
1: Loudoun County Supervisor Mike Turner says there are discussions to change ordinances that focus specifically on data center noise. Right now, there's a limit of 55 decibels for industrial noise measured at residential property lines. Some neighbors here claim the levels surpass that.
7: I'd like to see the threshold lowered. Noise can be mitigated.

see. I don't need my water to be clean. Line goes up when I look at my screen. Rent goes up like year after year. Every year. Hey, data center, get over here.

Well, then I know stand featured artist for the month of August is Indi Walter with her show Time Borrowed. The featured poet for the month of August is Nanette Pearson, which will be in the audio gallery. The first showing of Time Borrowed by artist Indi Walter will be August 7th at 1222 Well Street in the parking lot of Well and Good. Nanette Pearson's work will be accessible for your hearing pleasure at 907-57-DEUCE, press 2 for poetry. The Lemonade Stand is a zero-profit experimental art space and mobile art gallery. For more information about the Lemonade Stand, future artists, or proposals, please contact 907-57-JUICE or via the internet at lemonadester.com.

0: You must speak straight so that your words go as sunlight into our hearts. Cochise, Chiricahua Apache Chief.
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2: I am the Reverend Dean Becker, guardian of the drug war moral high ground. Prohibition has no benefit. It is a fascist tool. It seeks to gain control of all our rights, the future of mankind. This is Cultural Baggage.
3: Hello, my friends. Thank you for being with us on this edition of Cultural Baggage. I'm proud to have with us once again the state representative for out of Washington, Roger Goodman, who chairs the Community Safety Committee. And I want to welcome him to the show. Hello, Roger.
4: Hi, Dean. It's good to be back with you.
3: Yes, sir. Please tell us more about what you do. You're not just the chair of the Community Safety Committee. It involves criminal justice and much more, does it not?
4: Yeah, I chair the committee in the Washington State Legislature that has jurisdiction over the safety of our communities, having to do with, you know, the criminal code, criminal procedure in courts, police, prisons, jails, fire. Actually, we've got some pretty serious fires right now, some wildfires. It's a balance of keeping the community safe and protecting people's individual rights and their civil liberties. You can't sort of say, you know, let's violate everybody's rights and solve all the crime that way. So it's actually a very careful balance. That's what the American founding was all about.
3: Indeed it is. And I'm going to make a statement here, or pose a question, I suppose. Is the U.S. Department of Justice now a continuing and massive criminal enterprise? Your thought there, sir.
4: I would say that the current Department of Justice is an instrument of a fascist regime. I wouldn't necessarily say they're a criminal. Well, I mean, fascism is the criminalization of government.
3: Yes, sir.
4: And, you know, bringing in corporations and, you know, the corruption and so forth. So, yeah, you could say that. I just think of the current regime as a fascist regime.
3: Indeed. I would agree with that word as well, that many people have avoided the use of that word. I'm not sure exactly why. But he's proving that is his goal is to be a dictator, to rule this country with an iron fist.
4: There's nothing new. There's nothing new about this. This is the fascist playbook, the big symbols, and it's us versus them. And that's where fascism comes from. You know, it's the fasci, it's the bundle of sticks. You're either with us or you're against us. What is new is it's in this country now. And so we're shocked and I was going to say having to get used to it. This is nothing to get used to. Frankly, I think we are an adolescent nation, and, you know, nations behave like people, and we're just sort of impulsive and impatient, and it's sort of like, hey, let's try this. And now we are sick of it. Don't you get that sense that we did this binge of all whatever was, you know, the last 10 years, and now people are like, okay, we're done. That's enough. And I feel like that's where we are right now. And the politics will play out that way.
3: I agree that I think even the MAGA team has now been scalded enough to begin to walk away from their prior beliefs. One that's really hurtful is that there's been this situation with Todd Blanche. He wants to advance to be our full-time attorney general here in the United States. And there was a blockage put in place by Senator Cornyn and Tillis to force him to back away from the $1.8 billion slush fund and Trump's tax freedoms, if you will. And they're now saying that they trust the man enough to move him out of committee. And that just scares the heck out of me. Your thought that they can just cover their eyes.
4: Yeah, again, part of the corruption in a fascist system is the buying in of all of the other. Everybody's getting a cut somehow. And I don't know, though, about Tillis. He's on his way out. What does he need to be loyal about? Senator Murkowski from Alaska just today has indicated she's not likely to vote for him. So this nomination's in trouble. So we'll see. We've seen the Congress just lay down for this president. And that's been the shock, really. Like, what are they getting out of this? And you can see they've gotten their HR1 tax break for billionaires and, let corporations run wild. But again, I really do think it's coming to an end, particularly with the midterm elections inevitably swinging sharply to the left.
3: I would agree there is that hope, that portend. But I also do not trust and his henchmen. And I fear that there will be ice, brown shirts at every polling station come this November to try to thwart the vote, that there will be those players, be they governors or attorney generals or, someone involved in the voting process, that will work with Trump to sway the numbers to go ahead, please.
4: And I agree. There will be a few elections that will be unfairly influenced, I think. And I've seen this before. I've worked on the streets with I'm a Democrat, and I've been working on Democratic campaigns for 40 years. And I can't believe that means I'm older than 40 years old. The Republicans have employed goons and thugs to hang around polling places, intimidate people, particularly new Americans who feel like they're going to get in trouble. So this is definitely going to happen again. But I just don't think, America's large enough. Frankly, we actually are a democracy. Individuals get a chance to vote. And I actually do trust the voters. But yes, there will be incidents. It'll be, they'll try their best. But the sway of American opinion and people voting with their feet, I got people lining up for hours. They're mad. And so I really do think, again, we've got a tough couple more years ahead of us with all sorts of further illegal shenanigans coming out of the White House. We'll do our best to investigate and hold in check. But it's going to be super messy, continual, mess. But I want to say this. The worst is over. I really do think the worst is over.
3: I hope you're right because, I'm a reporter, been doing this 25 years. I'm supposed to be unbiased, and present both sides of the truth and, be a true reporter. And I think I'm still doing that by saying I think Donald Trump is an insane individual. I think he has surrounded himself with sycophants and just do-gooders who will do anything he says. I guess that's part of the fascism. I'm way low on the totem pole. I don't think they're coming after me. But Trump says he now wants to ban ABC and NBC. He tells reporters to hush, piggy, this kind of thing that, you're not good news, you're fake news, all of this stuff that he's trying to diminish the power of the press. Your thought there, sir?
4: I agree. Again, this is definitely part of the fascist playbook, is to muzzle the press. Uh, and uh, But again, you know, the novelty has worn off. People know now when you say, oh, that's fake news, you're just trying not to answer the question. Or that whatever you're accusing the other side of is what you're doing yourself. It's gone on long enough that people are just kind of sick and tired. Again, I said, let's give this a try. This guy from, you know, this rich guy, this non-politician, you know, most people are not paying attention, and they'll respond to images. They'll respond to catchy phrases, and he's very good at that. And I do have to say, America is a conservative country. Over the course of history, I'm very progressive, very liberal. I'm out here in the northwest corner of the country, living in kind of a bubble out here of enlightenment, I have to say. But yeah, America is a very conservative country, and I'm not surprised in the directions we've gone. But what really shocks me, I think the one thing, when I run for office, I go door to door and I meet the voters, and I meet normal people. I meet grandmas who are concerned about their kids. I meet people who don't like being stuck in traffic. I meet people who have a healthcare problem and it's costing them too much. Again, a normal problem, normal people. I have a faith in the essence of humanity, of goodness, right? And I see in this president and the people who he's gathered around them a malevolence. This is their, how do they have any goodness in them? They revel in cruelty. You know, this is not just a corrupt and incompetent administration, but it's an intentionally cruel and malevolent administration. I shouldn't say administration. They're not administering any laws. They're just ruling by fiat. So I call it the regime. We're calling it the regime now because that's more appropriate. So that's what shocks me, is this lack of not just ethics, but just lack of a soul, you know, lack of any human dignity. People like Stephen Miller and so forth. So this president has gathered around him those who enjoy cruelty and enjoy seeing others suffer. If there's any mental illness, that's what it is. And here we are again.
3: Yes, sir. Again, we're speaking with Roger Goodman out of, he's a Washington State representative. I thank you for being here, Roger. It's my glimpse of the news this morning coming out of various facilities was, it's the Muslim communist combo that's now trying to take over the country. That, you know, that Democrats are now communists, and you know, they worship the Muslim gods, and it's going nuts, isn't it?
4: Yeah, I think that the polling has shown. First of all, a lot of people don't know what communism is. People don't know what communism is. First of all, they throw the word around. But there are a lot of young voters, you know, people who haven't ever been around when there were communist regimes. And so it's not part of their history. So they really, that word does not resonate. And so that's not working either. Now, I do want to comment, though, on the Democratic Party, which has seemingly divided because of, you know, the reaction to current politics. As a Democrat, I think we need room for everybody. And so that's actually a challenge for us, is to stick together, keep the biggest tent possible for all of us to gather under, and to unify the message of affordability and safety. Some of the Democratic my colleagues have gone off in certain directions and are perceived as hating the police, or that the transgender issue is more important than anything else, and that undocumented people who can run wild, that's the perception. And I think we have to beat back that perception and be real and address the issues that Americans are very concerned about, which is the cost of groceries, the cost of gas, the cost of insurance. Do they feel safe going out in the street, and so forth? And I think the Democrats are moving in that direction in terms of message, but there's a challenge with particularly around the issue of Israel, the Democrats are struggling with. So we have our own challenges, but at least we understand the purpose of the institutions of government, and we understand the purpose of our jobs, which is to serve the people and to govern. The current regime isn't about governance. It isn't about service to the people. It's about, you know, graft and exploitation and war. I mean, it's just, it couldn't be worse. But as I said, the tide is turning, and so I hope it all kind of winds down, there will be continued sporadic violence as the MAGA people lose influence and lose power. They're not going to like it. Their back is going to be to the corner. And so we're going to see some unfortunate circumstances, not like a civil war or anything like that, nothing we're going to see. But we are going to see violence, I believe, as the tide turns.
3: Thank you. Roger, I see where Trump, he's finding numerous ways to shortchange the citizens by, you know, moving funds intended for military families to build a wall or to fund the war or to fund ICE and to go after blue states and blue cities to deny them funds that have been allocated by the U.S. Congress and move them elsewhere just at his whim. Your thought there, sir.
4: Do you remember when Elon Musk was waving his chainsaw around?
3: Oh, yeah.
4: That was like a moment in history. But boy, how devastating to have cut all of the. We are no longer preeminent in global research and health. We no longer have the standing in the world that we did because of these cuts. And health care, child care, all the basic needs of the people. Have been cut. So I, as a legislator on the state level with my colleagues, we have to come up with the money to pay for health care, for child care, for all those things that the federal government cut. And so again, people are suffering. We now have a budget deficit, which is crazy because out here in Seattle, we're the home of big tech. We've got money like you wouldn't believe. And yet because the federal government has cut so much, we're in a budget hole now. And so our quality of life is suffering.
3: I'm proud of the work here in Texas of former Congressman Beto O'Rourke and his Powered by People .org. They're working to get out the Texas voters and particularly to promote the Senate candidacy of one James Talarico, which I think Trump called howdy doody or some such. I mean, they just try to diminish other people by cartoon images and all kinds of things, don't they?
4: Yeah.
3: And that's good. There are similar efforts like that by Beto O'Rourke going on around the country, thank God. Your thought there, sir?
4: Yeah, we're watching Texas. Absolutely. Texas is one of the two or three key Senate seats that we can actually win. I mean, talk about a crook. Paxton, I mean, Paxton and Trump, what a pair, right? And so Texans are very lucky right now because they have an opportunity to bring some incredible talent and skill to their U.S. Senate seat. And I believe he might pull it out. I mean, I shouldn't say that, but a little nervous about it. But boy, it's looking pretty good for Texas right now.
3: You know, you mentioned the war, and that's such a big topic. It's gone on for five, going towards 6 months as of this date, that there is no end in sight. Trump, I mean, honest to God, the man is wearing wigs now. He's looking and acting like a demented creature, in my opinion. He cannot make a pronouncement without, he scares me. That he is that far gone at this point. Your thoughts, sir?
4: Well, that what that means, of course, is that the people around him gain more power and he detects less and has less control. So that means people like Stephen Miller. I'm assuming that there are ongoing battles within the White House. Susie Wiles, the chief of staff, is probably trying to just keep it all somehow rolling along. In just a few months, the White House will be, I don't know about the U.S. Senate. I don't know if the Democrats will take over the U.S. Senate. It might just be, frankly, it's funny, on a state level, as a legislator, we pass hundreds of bills that are of great significance every year. The U.S. Congress, I think, passed like 24 bills last year, like renaming things. Yeah. U.S. Congress isn't doing anything right now anyway, and they're in total Republican control. As we move forward, the Congress won't do anything because we'll be stuck between the Congress and the president. I'm very hopeful for Texas to have much better representation and a better voice in national and international affairs. Maine, we'll see. I hope maybe we'll come over, maybe Ohio, North Carolina. We've got a lot of states where the Republicans are very vulnerable, and it's because of Trump. I mean, it's just, you know, they just, and frankly, the Republicans, when you look at history, they just keep doing it over and over again and just overreach. And they're just so greedy and selfish. You know, the politics of cutting taxes for the rich and big corporations and letting the big corporations do whatever they want and blaming immigrants and blaming unions and blaming the government itself, blaming college professors now. You know, if you go get an education, oh, you're going to become a liberal. You don't want to do that, right? But it's really gotten crazy. A lot of Americans are undereducated and easily manipulated. And that was, I think, an intentional strategy of the Reagan administration. So this is all, you know, the Reagan years set the stage for this. So we have some repair to do. I frankly have a lot of confidence in the younger generation, the Gen Z. They have a different sense of justice. They are now voting. And so I hope they help to carry us in the other direction now.
3: Now, following his, quote, success in Venezuela with his one-day war, and he then thought it was possible to go into Iran to, again, whoop their butt in a couple of days, I guess is what they intended to do. The people would uprise and take over, and it would, you know, he would be a hero. And, of course, that's fallen on its face. It's
4: well, I mean, To be a public servant, to be president, to be senator, to be, you know, like something like me, I'm a lawmaker myself. You actually need a little bit of training. You actually need to know some history, and you know how systems work and how institutions function. And this guy, I mean, he doesn't even know how business works. Look at his history as a business person.
3: Yeah.
4: But no president has gone into Iran, and they know why. Even George W. Bush, who made the horrible mistake of going into Iraq, that was another forever war, attempt at regime change. And so, yeah, this president and this administration just fell, I guess, victim to the Netanyahu administration or Netanyahu government in Israel. Netanyahu's been wanting to do this forever. Finally found his guy to convince him to do it. And so that's the huge problem in the world right now is the U.S.-Israeli sickness or dis-ease. You know, there's nothing wrong with Israel or the United States as a country. I mean, obviously we have our problems, but it's the governments right now of those countries that are wreaking havoc on the world. And so looking forward, I hope, to the resurrection of a real democracy in Israel and the exercise of our democracy here in this country.
3: Thank you. And Roger, and of late, there's been this much discussion about the depletion of our munitions.
4: Yeah.
3: That we are no longer the superpower. We're no longer feared around the world. That we are looking very weak in that regard. Your thoughts, sir?
4: Well, once again, if there are two words to describe the current regime, it would be corrupt and incompetent. And so the defense, you know, this toxic masculine guy at the head of the Defense Department, I mean, he is truly incompetent. And it's affecting our standing in the world and our national security. I don't know what to say. I guess this Hegseth guy is probably the worst of all of those cabinet officials. But I mean, the fact that tens of billions of dollars that could be providing housing and you know, food security in this country.
3: Healthcare.
4: It's just you know, that I want a charismatic person to stand up and talk about this. The Democrats don't necessarily have anybody right now. That's something I'm fearing, that as we approach the next presidential election, who is going to capture people's attention and not just be another sort of technocrat. And So maybe let's, could Oprah run for president? I don't know.
3: Well, we're about to run out of time here, and I'm nowhere near done with my list. But the good thing is that, you know, Trump's now in the low 30 percentiles, even in the 20 percentiles for some of, you know, the things he's supposed to be protecting, like the economy, the war, and ICE in particular. Yeah. Thus far, ICE has arrested 981,000 people, and only 34,000 have criminal records, and many of those are for unpaid traffic tickets or minor charges. This is an abomination. It's just ugly as hell, isn't it?
4: Well, yeah, you can cite the statistics, which are awful, but I, as a lawmaker here in this state, am now taking action to try to protect individuals. I am now working to try to prevent the deportation of a number of individuals here who have committed minor offenses in their past, and they're in the crosshairs of ICE right now. And I'm working with our governor to provide clemency to those who have criminal records on an expedited basis. And so, yeah, on the ground, ICE is still, and they've got different tactics now, right? They're not sort of riding around in big vehicles, masks, snatching people off the streets and being filmed. They're kind of sitting in the back of the restaurant, you know, and having a meal, wearing their little puffer jackets or whatever, not even identified. And then they wait, and then they go to the back of the restaurant and they look for people who are undocumented. So they're doing it quietly now, kind of hanging around the courthouses and so forth. So it is truly insidious. And yes, it's the numbers are shocking, but the lives affected, you know, people, the children are losing their parents. It's breaking up families and disrupting communities. And this, again, stems from this cruelty, this intentional, just this negative spirit towards people. I just don't get it. I don't know where these people came from that are now running things, but it's not gonna be going on for too much longer.
3: Let's hope to heck. Heard a quote recently that Trump is the Titanic and all his cohorts need to go down with the ship. Your closing thoughts, Roger Goodman?
4: Well, over the course of the last half century, I have seen the same people on the Democratic side and the Republican side. They come into the White House and the administration when their guy's elected president, and then they go back to the law firms when the other guy's elected president. So Trump won't be around for long, but the same people, a lot of the same people, are going to be hanging around. And if there's ever another Republican president elected, they'll be back in the administration perpetrating the same, similar type of policies, favoring corporations, favoring money over people, trying to disable government and so forth. This is acute. This particular example is more extreme than we've ever seen. And I hope we don't get back to this. But the leader will be gone, but a lot of the people hanging around and will still be hanging around. And we're going to have to deal with them. And of course, when the Democrats come back into power, they're going to have to deal with us.
3: Well, there we go, friends. We've been speaking with Roger Goodman, Washington State Representative. And I want to encourage you, dear listener, to read up, study up, contact your elected officials, get out and encourage others to vote like they're doing at Powered by People. And remember that because of prohibition, you don't know what's in that bag. So I urge you to please be careful. And always remember that euphoria is a blessing, not a crime. In the middle of the night, just hours after we recorded this program, the rat fascist MAGA Congress confirmed Todd Blanche to be our new attorney general. You know that smell you smell when you drive by a pig farm? Well, that's what tells you that MAGA is hanging around. This is Rosie O'Donnell.
5: His approval rate is 30. His diaper's always dirty. I think the guy's insane. Da-da-da-da-da-da.

0: You said they done cut whiskey out. Let you have a little one.
1: Where did you go in the 1930s when you wanted some of the groundbreaking music that would become rock and roll?
0: I don't like it, I know. I don't like it, you know.
1: Sometimes you just went to church here on the Soundbeat.
0: Some folks get drunk every once in a while just to speak their sober mind. And when they get caught in a trap, they want to put all the blame on Shine. God don't like it, I know. Oh no, he don't like it.
1: 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He was pastor of the Way of the Cross Church of God in Christ in Buffalo, New York. Beck would make about 60 recordings in his second career, though he viewed it as an integral part of his preaching. Said Beck, "No use letting the devil have all the good music."

0: Beck may not be regularly named as a progenitor of rock and roll, but he probably should be. We'll show you why right now at soundbeat.org. 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I'm Brett Barry.
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2: The failure of drug war is glaringly obvious to judges, cops, wardens, prosecutors, and millions more now calling for decriminalization, legalization, the end of prohibition. Let us investigate the century of lies.
3: Hello, welcome to Century of Lies. I'm your host, Doug McVeigh. On this edition of Century, harm reduction in Vermont. Now, later on today's show, we're going to hear part two of my conversation with Morgan Fox, political director at the National Organization for the Reform of Marijuana Laws, NORML. But first, the city of Burlington, Vermont is considering a regressive package of laws targeting people who are unhoused, people who are experiencing mental health issues, and people who use drugs. The usual scapegoats for a failing economy, inadequate housing, and a healthcare system that only a billionaire could love. The 21-page long so-called Burlington Forward legislative package was introduced by the Burlington City Council's Democratic Caucus on July 24th and was due to be voted on by the council on August 3rd. On the afternoon of August 3rd, before that city council meeting, the organization Vermont Harm Reduction Advocates held a news conference at City Hall to express their concerns and their strong opposition. Let's hear what they had to say. First up is Bella Fern with Vermont Harm Reduction Advocates and the BTV Cleanup Crew.
4: My name is Bella Fern. I'm the lead organizer with the Vermont Harm Reduction Advocates and co-organizer with the Burlington Cleanup Crew. I'm standing here today because, like many people in Burlington, I'm very concerned about public suffering we are witnessing in our community. I care deeply about our public spaces, our neighbors, our businesses, and every person who visits and calls Burlington home. I also believe if we are serious about reducing public suffering, we need to focus on solutions that actually work. I'm not interested in supporting policies that simply sound tough. I'm not interested in solutions that make our community healthy, safer, and stronger for everyone. This issue is deeply personal to me. In 2022, I lost a family member to an overdose. She was only 22 years old. At the time, I carried a lot of anger. I wanted justice. I wanted people who I wanted the people who supplied her with substances to be punished. At the same time, I knew that would not bring her back. It would not prevent another person from dying or spare another family from the same experience of loss. I realized if I wanted to honor her life, I had to look for solutions that actually prevented overdose death. For many years, our response to substance use has been built around punishment, arrest, incarcerate, and the belief that increasing consequences will solve this crisis. But the evidence tells us a very different story. For many people struggling with substance use disorder, incarceration creates a revolving door despite countless interventions, people continue to access substances while incarcerated. They often don't get the health care that they need while inside incarceration institutions, and they leave with a criminal record that creates additional barriers to employment, housing, health care, and recovery. In fact, there are over 166 state laws outlining these very barriers, which keep people trapped in cycles of poverty, homelessness, addiction, and instability. If we choose to send, if we choose to send people to prison for using substances, then that's a choice. We need to be clear-eyed about what we are doing what we're doing then to their families and to their futures when they leave. We also need to acknowledge that incarceration is not a simple or sustainable solution. Incarcerating Vermonters is costing taxpayers over $500,000 a day. Our prison system is already struggling with capacity, and those who cannot be held in state prisons are being sent to private prisons like Civic Corps and Geo Group, the notorious private prisons that also are running immigration detention centers. If our goal is to help people survive, heal, recover, we need to invest in systems that create pathways forward, not systems that create more barriers. Harm reduction programs are some of the most important low-barrier healthcare spaces in our community. They provide sterile supplies that reduce the spread of infectious diseases like HIV, hepatitis C, but their impact goes far beyond prevention. They often are the first place where people can access connection, case management, healthcare services, referrals, treatment, and support without judgment. Preventing disease and connecting people to care is not only compassionate, is fiscally responsible. Health conditions save healthcare costs, reduce long-term medical complications, and create opportunities for people to engage with healthcare and support that they need. These systems are what we need to invest in, and we need to get serious about investing in these, about addressing public suffering and overdose. Substance use disorder is a chronic relapsing health condition. This means that people with substance use disorder often experience periods of active use, reduced use, non-use, returned use throughout their lives. If we are going to respond to the reality of this condition, we need to do it in a way that works. That is why an overdose prevention centers are such a critical part of public health response. An overdose prevention center is a data-driven public health intervention designed to keep people alive and connect them to support. They also improve our public spaces. When people have access to safe, supervised environments, supportive services, they are much less likely to use substances in public and encourage people to dispose of used syringes in safe, responsible ways. My work at the Burlington Cleanup Crew has made this reality very clear to me. Every Thursday morning at 7:30, I go out with the volunteers and clean up. We pick up trash, collect improperly discarded syringes, distribute harm reduction supplies. We are actively working to expand access to public sharps containers because we know these are the tools that remove improperly discarded syringes. So I want to be clear. Supporting harm reduction does not mean ignoring the challenges we are facing. It means confronting those challenges with solutions that are proven to work. That is why the Vermont Harm Reduction Advocate strongly opposes the Burlington Forward resolution. The resolution will undermine the progress of existing health strategies, delay implementation of an overdose prevention center, and create additional barriers to life-saving overdose prevention services, ultimately make it harder to reduce public suffering and not improve the community we want to serve. People in Burlington deserve solutions grounded in evidence policies, not policies that slow our progress. I'm asking the Burlington City Council to reconsider this resolution, support harm reduction strategies already making a difference in our community. Delaying evidence-based solutions will only prolong preventable suffering and death. Invest in proven public health solutions. Every day matters. Every delay matters. People are dying from preventable public health crises. People are suffering in our public spaces, and we have the opportunity to respond with an evidence-based strategy with compassion and courage. We can build a Burlington where people are safe, neighborhoods are healthier, where people struggling with substance use disorder have the opportunity to survive, recover, and thrive. The overdose crisis is far from over. Our response cannot be delayed. Thank you.
3: That was Bella Fern with Vermont Harm Reduction Advocates and the BTV Cleanup Crew speaking at a news conference August 3rd at City Hall in Burlington, Vermont. Another speaker at that news conference was Merrick Broderick, Burlington City Councilor for Ward 8.
5: What we have before us today is not just any public safety resolution that we have seen for the past 3 years. What we have before us today is a 20-page vision for our city that upholds and enforces a failed status quo in our city, one that is putting profit over people. It calls for more investment in the criminalization and erasure of the unhoused and those with substance use disorder, portraying their existence as one that undermines the peace and comfort of our city's public spaces. I must ask, peace and comfort for who?
6: That's right.
5: Certainly not for those being forcibly displaced again and again, because for the thousandth time, they have nowhere else to go.
6: That's right.
5: I find no peace in this. I find no peace in the calls for increasing our capacity to surveil people. I find no peace in a city that wants to sweep encampments and scatter people to fates that I may never know. I ask all of you to think of this as I talk. Who does this actually serve?
6: That's right.
5: This vision seeks to gut the city's role in providing support and care to its residents. It wants to replace union labor hired to provide supportive care to people with volunteers. Now, I have nothing against volunteers in general, but not at the cost of strong union jobs that the city can provide for its residents. Also, in place of supportive care, this resolution wants to enlist volunteer vigilantes with the authority to, quote, intercede conduct that unreasonably interferes with the public's use and enjoyment of Burlington's public spaces. What does that mean? And who does this serve?
6: Right.
5: It egregiously calls for the city to ban the Overdose Prevention Center from being where people need it most, despite their existence, well, primarily existing to save lives and should be reason enough. Also would reduce public drug use. Who does this serve?
6: That's right.
5: It attempts to pay mutual aid, members of our community who see where the government has failed to provide for us and are actually doing something about it, as unwanted blight in our public spaces and would rather violate the First Amendment by restricting them. I ask you again, who does this serve? It doesn't serve the people overdosing and freezing to death outside. It doesn't serve union workers, either with the city or funded by it, who will either be overworked from this 20-page deluge or simply laid off when their work is given to volunteers.
6: Yep.
5: It doesn't serve the average Burlingtonian, whether they're a college student, a new family, a retiree, people who are struggling to afford housing, healthcare, childcare, groceries. They're watching their city council pay more attention to driving homeless people into the lake than anything that would actually benefit the people of Burlington. So who does that serve? The people who this resolution serves are those who seek to profit from the perception of a safer downtown, from business owners who cater more to wealthy tourists than those who actually live here, to landlords and real estate firms trying to squeeze every dime out of people who want to call Burlington their home.
6: Right.
5: Ignore that online shopping has crippled the small business model, and out of greed, their commercial landlords continue to raise rents on them with no reprieve. Ignore that the American tourist economy is dying because simply surviving is unaffordable. Ignore that capitalism created the drug crisis and has created a society of despair and neglect, leading so many people to addiction and suffering. Ignore all that, so once again, those who have the least can be scapegoated and the rest of us continue to be ignored. That is who this was made for. It was not made for you and I because our society was not made for us. We are demanding a city, a state, and a country that works for everyone, that serves everyone equitably no matter who they are or and how much wealth or capital they have. Stop punishing the unhoused for sleeping outside when there is no housing for them to live in. Stop punishing public drug use when there is no OPC. Stop punishing mutual aid for existing where they are needed most, when people are starving and cold and have been forgotten by society, except when they can be scapegoated for problems that are not their fault. Stop parroting fear and appealing to the nostalgia of a past that no longer exists. We deserve better. We deserve a government that serves us and attacks the causes of poverty and addiction, not sweep away its effects. Yes, there is only so much the city can do. We do need the state to act. Tax the rich to fund healthcare,
6: right.
5: Build housing we can afford and shelters of all kinds. What our city can do is put people over profit today by rejecting this resolution, by continuing to demand something different from this failing status quo, funding our housing trust fund, attempting to stabilize rents for residential and even commercial tenants, fund and support mutual aid, and stand up the OPC where it is needed most. A better world is possible, and we can achieve it by organizing and demanding an end to what has failed and fight for each other. Thank you.
3: That was Merrick Broderick, Burlington City Councilor for Ward 8, speaking at a news conference August 3rd at City Hall in Burlington, Vermont. The Burlington City Council met later that day. They did discuss their so-called Burlington Forward resolution. What a ridiculous name. Forward to the Nixon era. Spare me. Anyway, the council did not hold an up or down vote on the package as sponsors had originally intended. Instead, they referred the measure to four council committees. Those committees are to report back to the council with any recommended amendments by September 14th. Also, the mayor's office was requested to collaborate with the council on recommended amendments. That news conference audio, by the way, came to us courtesy of Town Meeting TV and the CCTV Center for Media and Democracy. You're listening to Century of Lies. I'm your host, Doug McVeigh. Now, as promised, here's part two of my interview with Morgan Fox, political director at Normal. Loyal listeners will recall that on last week's show, Morgan and I talked about legislation at the federal level, as well as a ballot measure attempt in Massachusetts to roll back marijuana legalization, and another ballot measure in Idaho that would actually take away the rights of voters in that state to put forward a ballot measure to reform marijuana laws. If you're wondering whether you heard that last bit right, well, you're not the only one. I was gobsmacked, and I had to ask Morgan to explain. Did I understand you correctly? They want to rewrite their rules regarding initiatives to stop a... have they decided that marijuana is just too dangerous an idea for public discussion, so they want to take that away from the citizens? What on earth is going on there?
7: Well, so the Idaho legislature has been very anti-cannabis for a long time, which is a little bit odd considering how much revenue they're losing to their neighbors and how much they're punishing their own citizens for people that neighboring states can do legally. I mean, even Montana has full adult use. But Idaho has always been one of those strong points of prohibition that we consider to be, you know, possibly the last state to actually legalize as we look in the crystal ball. But the legislature has been very, very anti-cannabis to the point of in the session before last, instituting a new mandatory minimum

0: and will reserve that right solely to the legislature. So basically, the legislature is asking the voters to give up their power to the vote in order for them to be able to have the sole discretion on what drug policy looks like in Idaho going forward in perpetuity. Unfortunately, the medical cannabis ballot initiative that was also trying to get on that same ballot did not get on the ballot. They were not able to turn in enough signatures that were considered valid by the state, and the state decided that that they were not going to be on the ballot. And so that creates a real big problem in Idaho, because without a competing ballot initiative to counter the initiative that that the legislature put there in order to basically take voter rights away and reserve them solely for themselves, I worry that lawmakers and prohibitionists are going to be able to convince Idaho lawmakers to vote in favor of that for a number of spurious reasons, like stopping out-of-state interests or, name it. There are all sorts of arguments that they use to try to take away the power of actual voters to be able to initiate citizen petitions. And this is something that we've actually seen kind of across the board in multiple states, where when prohibitionists are unable to win the hearts and minds of the voters, they start attacking their ability to vote on these issues, either through invalidating petitions and trying to keep these measures off the ballot entirely, trying to change the language, trying to challenge the results after the fact. And this, it's just a clear indication that prohibitionists have really lost the they've lost the narrative, and they're trying to push something that most people don't want. And so they have to take away their voice. And, you know, we've seen this in Massachusetts as well, where the only way that this initiative to repeal adult use sales and eliminate home grow is by misrepresenting what the initiative would actually do to voters in order to get signatures to get it on the ballot. You know, there were multiple reports and, numerous court cases related to this. And unfortunately, the state or the Commonwealth decided to rule against it. But this is, I mean, really indicative across the board that prohibitionists do not have convincing arguments. And so they try to take away the ability of individuals to be able to vote on it, or try to trick them into voting into something that they don't actually believe in. So it's absolutely it's absolutely vital that we educate each other and we convince each other to show up at the polls. And, you know, in whether it's in Idaho or Massachusetts, and next year in Maine, to get folks educated, get folks talking to their neighbors, their friends, their family, and make sure that we shut these down. Because these efforts are not just overturning the will of the voters in states like Massachusetts, they're preventing the voters from having any voice on this issue in the future. In cases like Idaho,
1: I just had to. I just double checking. 1988. Charlie Rangel in the Washington Post described legalizing drugs as a dangerous idea. Just too dangerous to discuss. Too dangerous for the public to discuss. Anyway, back to the show. It is an election year, so let's talk about ballot measures and candidate races a bit more. What about, we talked about Idaho just now and the medical marijuana, which won't be appearing on the ballot. Are there any other ballot measures of interest?
0: I mean, the ones that, I guess the two that that really need attention are like the Idaho one that will remove voters' ability to weigh in on this issue. And in Massachusetts, the effort that's largely being funded by national prohibitionist groups that would eliminate the adult use legal market and eliminate adult use home grow. So possession would still be legal and the medical system would stay in place, but all legal sources of adult use cannabis would evaporate unless people go to neighboring states. And, from the industry perspective, this is going to shut down a lot of businesses. It's going to cost, 25,000 to 30,000 jobs. It's going to cost the state hundreds of millions of dollars in revenue. But it will also force consumers to have to find alternative sources, which means the unregulated market. Whether good actors or bad actors, it's still not as safe and

0: regulated as the adult use regulated market. But what I really worry about is the after effects of this. So first of all, this is clearly not the first step. The overarching goal is to repeal legalization entirely. Right now it's getting rid of the legal adult use market. The next step is going to be making it so that adults possession, limits go down or have further restrictions on it, or even are removed entirely and then forced into things like involuntary hospitalization, which is something that a lot of these prohibitionist groups have been pushing both here as well as in places like Canada, and where there's a fairly receptive audience in terms of the head of HHS, who has offered this idea of involuntary hospitalization for drugs, not necessarily for cannabis, but in terms of drugs overall. And this is a very dangerous road to go down. Not only that, but it will embolden these groups to start transplanting these operations to more and more states. And so when they, with a significant amount of funding, lots more funding than most of the anti-prohibitionist and drug policy reform groups have, are constantly running ballot initiatives or legislation in states where they think they might be able to get a toehold, where cannabis consumers and drug policy reformers are not putting their foot down and creating a very, very strong bulwark against those sort of actions, it means that there are fewer and fewer resources available for drug policy reform organizations to be able to fight for federal legalization and better reforms that are consumer-centric and social justice-centric.
1: We are getting close to the end of the show. So while I'm thinking about it, while I've got you, what does Normal have planned for the next couple of years?
0: Well, in the immediate future, we're continuing to stump for descheduling legislation as the process moves forward with federal rescheduling hearings to move cannabis to Schedule 3. I think that this process is going to be a lot more drawn out than most people think. There is ample room written into the law for litigation against them, and we already know that prohibitionists are planning to sue based on whatever DEA comes out with the broader rescheduling hearings. There are already multiple court cases in play regarding both the initial order that unilaterally rescheduled state legal cannabis products to Schedule 3. There is already litigation in play regarding the allowance for Medicaid coverage for certain CBD products. So I think that this is going to be a lot longer of a process than people think. So in the meantime, we're really trying to build as much support as we possibly can for descheduling so we can bring all of the cannabinoid structure into one big tent and come up with regulations that work for everybody while also addressing the very, very serious criminal justice and restorative justice issues that need to be addressed after many, many decades of the harms caused by prohibition. In the somewhat less immediate future, I just wanted to let people know about Normal's Key West Legal Seminar coming up on November 12th through 14th. Especially if you are a lawyer and you are interested in getting CLE credit for everything from criminal justice defense to industry information, make sure to go to normal.org/Key West and sign up to attend. But also, just wanted to let people know that are out there and advocates listening, a great place to learn about the best talking points that you can use when you're talking about to your legislators or to your neighbors is just normal.org. And if you want to be able to directly contact your federal lawmakers, folks in the administration, or policymakers in your individual states, go to normal.org/act.
1: What have I not yet asked that I should have?
0: I think we pretty much covered it at the moment, but this is a constantly evolving area, and it'll be very interesting to see whether or not this issue comes to higher prominence in the lead up to the midterms, depending on the political environment. As we talked about before, generally this is an issue that has very, very broad public support, but very low priority. I always like to say it's a support for cannabis policy reform is a mile wide, but an inch deep. But because it is such a popular issue, I would not be surprised to see it coming up in prominence in the lead up to the midterms. And I hope that folks will pay attention to exactly where lawmakers stand on this issue. And if you're looking at for where incumbents stand on it, go to vote.normal.org.
1: But you mentioned the website. How else can people keep up? Is it social media, that kind of thing?
0: Yeah, absolutely. We're on Facebook, Instagram, X, LinkedIn, and Blue Sky.
1: Cool. And they can just find that by going to your website, normal.org.
0: That's right, sir. Thank you very much for having me. I really appreciate it.
1: All right. Do you have any closing thoughts for our listeners?
0: Well, the only one that I have is that now is not the time to be complacent. The pendulum always swings politically, and right now, especially at the state level, cannabis policy reforms are under greater attack than they have ever been, and it's going to take people standing up and speaking out and getting involved in any way they possibly can to defend the progress that we've made, and that sort of defense is going to inform what the federal conversation looks like in the future. So please get involved.
1: That was the second half of my conversation with Morgan Fox, political director at Normal. You can hear part one on last week's show. For now, that's it. Thank you for joining us. This has been Century of Lies. I've been your host, Doug McVeigh. Century of Lies is a volunteer production for community radio and syndicated via the Pacifica Foundation Radio Network's audio port service. We'll be back in a week with 30 more minutes of news and information about drug policy and the failed war on drugs. For now, this is Doug McVeigh saying so long. So long. For the Drug Truth Network, this is Doug McVeigh asking you to examine our policy of drug prohibition, the century of lies. Drug Truth Network programs archived at the James A. Baker III Institute for Public Policy.
2: 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Thanks. Welcome to Investigations. We're speaking today with David Kester, Professor Emeritus of Cultural Anthropology, and currently doing research for a book introduction about Valdemar Yokelson, a famous Russian ethnographer. Welcome to KWRK, David.
3: Thank you.
2: David did field research for years in Kamchatka in Russia. Could you tell us about that and tell us a little bit about how Yokelson also found himself in Kamchatka?
3: Okay. My interest in Kamchatka goes back to my master's thesis in graduate school, where I looked into the history of anthropology in Russia. Mm. I had studied Russian in high school and college. Mm. And when I got to graduate school, I had a choice to make of where I wanted to do field work. And I was leaning toward the Soviet Union and because I wanted to work in the north. And I was also interested in Iceland, and so I decided to pursue the Russian direction first. And in reading about the history of anthropology in Russia, I found that there was the second Bering expedition, in which a Russian student and a German natural historian did field work in Kamchatka in the 1730s. And they were both very thorough in their research. Mm-hmm. And so they actually produced ethnographic writings that were way ahead of their time in some sense, because they were detailed studies with questioning of police. Steller wrote that he questioned over 100 people about their beliefs in gods.
2: This was the Steller?
3: Yeah, the Steller, yeah, who came to Alaska. And
2: yes, right.
3: Yeah.
2: He got around.
3: Yeah. Yeah. And so they both published books, Krasheninikov, the student, and Steller, and they worked off each other's notes. Hmm. And that made the people of Kamchatka were relatively famous in the historical literature of the of Russia. And so that was how I learned about them. And then when I when things were opening up in the 1990s, it seemed to me that Kamchatka would be a really excellent place to go and investigate who was there still. And people said that the language was extinct and that there were very few Islamans left. And in fact, I found there was a vital, a lively revitalization movement and lots of music, which they were famous for in the 18th century. And there was still a big emphasis on music and dance in the community. And so I wanted to go there, but that was the year that Reagan was elected when I wanted to go, and or just a few years after he was elected. So he was president, and it was really impossible for Americans to do field work, extended field work in Russia. So I ended up doing my research in Iceland.
2: In Iceland.
3: Yeah, but as soon as it opened up in the 90s, I took a trip over on a mountain climbing trip and connected up with some people and went back again for another mountain climbing trip and stayed, extended my visa by paying some money at the office.
2: We understand your meaning.
3: And yeah, that started. I then made plans after that second visit to do a year-long stay in the village of Kavran, which is the last village left where the majority of people are Islamic.
2: Will you tell us the name of the village again?
3: Kavran.
2: How do you spell it?
3: K-O-V-R-A-N.
2: And what part of Kamchatka is it in?
3: The middle of the West Coast.
2: Huh. Okay.
3: And that's where all the speakers of Itzelman, except for those who had moved to the city, but all the speaking communities of Kamchatka are on the West Coast in the middle. And now, Yokelson, how did he get to Kamchatka?
2: Let me preface this by saying that Yokelson was a very well-rounded figure.
3: Yes.
2: And he was very much an activist. But I'll let you go ahead and tell about his days in Kamchatka.
3: Yes. His days in Kamchatka were much after his activist period. And, but he still, Eric Kasten, a German with whom I work, is convinced that his activism, which was of the movement called the People's Will, had a principle that you should go to the people, was the idea, was the slogan, go to the people, which means take your politics to the people and talk to them and get to know the people who are to be governed by whatever social structure comes out of the end of the czarist regime. And so that was the way in which they approached the field work that they were doing in the late 19th century. And Yokelson was an activist, and he was arrested in 1885, I think it was. He was born in 1855, and kind of his life divides into even decades. So for the first 20 years, he was learning in school and becoming educated in activist ideas. And then in 75 to 85, he takes up the torch and he gets arrested, he gets thrown in prison, and then he gets exiled to Siberia. And
2: we should interject here that early in his education, he studied to be a rabbi.
3: Yes.
2: Which I find very interesting.
3: Yes. Yeah, Russian wasn't his first language. Uh-huh. Yiddish was, I think. Mm-hmm. And he then went from his time in prison, and then once he was sent in exile, he let me stop for a second. So while he was in exile, the central government in St. Petersburg, it must have been from Moscow that the order came to for an expedition to northeast Siberia.
2: Let me ask you as an interjection here, was he at that time exiled in Olekhinsk, or was he exiled somewhere else?
3: I think he was, Olekhinsk. Yes, he was there, but he was in several different places.
2: Okay.
3: And the Russian government sent out a scientific expedition, which was maybe it wasn't the Russian government, because it was funded by an industrialist named Sibiryakov.
2: Uh-huh.
3: And it was named after him, and Yohansen participated in that expedition studying Yukagir people with whom he had lived with this as part of his exile.
2: Mm-hmm.
3: And so he had lots of experience, and when Franz Boas wrote to the Russian Academy asking for suggestions for ethnographers who could work on the Jessup expedition, which was an expedition that was to study connections of cultures and historical trajectories of different groups of people in the North Pacific. So from British Columbia up to Alaska, and then across the Bering Strait and down from Chukotka down to southern Kamchatka.
2: Mm-hmm.
3: And the Jessup expedition was went on into the 20th century. I think the last fieldwork was done in 1901.
2: Before we talk about the Jessup expedition, can you tell us where that first expedition went?
3: The Sibiryakov?
2: Yes.
3: It was mostly in the area of what's now Yakutia or Sakha,
2: okay,
3: province.
2: Mm-hmm.
3: And then in the forests of east of there, where the Yukagir live on the I forget the name of the river that they're the Yukagir are on, but mm-hmm. The forest Yukagir. But it was important fieldwork because the Sakha had not been Yakuts, as they were called then, and still sometimes now called Yakuts. But they were as well known in the literature as the small people, group of people, the Ethelmans in Kamchatka.
2: Mm-hmm.
3: And the Yukagir as well were mixed up with them in various villages. They were in contact, and then the Evenki, who were Tungusic people.
2: Mm-hmm. Was Franz Boas already at Columbia when he contacted the Russians about this expedition?
3: Yes.
2: Okay.
3: Yes, and so the Russians they suggested that Boas should talk to Valdemar Bogoraz, Valdemar Yohansen, and then eventually Sternberg, and the three of them became known as the Troika, because of their working together and on similar topics. And Jochelson, I'm not sure when he got married, but he was married to a physical anthropologist, Dina Brodskaya.
2: And a very good photographer, I understand.
3: Yes, and she became the photographer for the for the Jessup expedition. But after the Jessup expedition, Jochelson asked for permission to go back and finish his study on with the Yukaguir, because he had learned new things about doing ethnography and doing physical anthropology from Boas and from the Jessup expedition, and he wanted to do some of that work and finish up his project and with the Yukaguir. So he went back and was there for a couple more years, I think. Yeah. I think he actually stayed till 1904.
2: And where was he at that time when he went back?
3: When he went back to work with the Yukaguir?
2: Yes.
3: Well, he came to New York and met Boas, and then they went out to on the expedition.
2: And so that's when he went back to the forest Yukaguir to work more with them?
3: Yeah, after he had talked with, gotten the okay from Boas.
2: Okay. So when did he, in fact, also do work on Kamchatka?
3: He did, but he did it with the Koryak people who live in the north.
2: Okay.
3: Bolgoraz, who was also in the Sibiryakov expedition, who was a few years younger than Jochelson. He did work with the Itelman for about a month and a half, and did an amazing collection of folklore stories and got some understanding of how the language works grammatically. And then Jochelson went back, and his extended field work was in 1910 and 11 on the Ryabushinsky expedition, which was also funded by a rich Moscow banker. And that expedition, the Ryabushinsky expedition actually began in 1908, and Jochelson's first work was in the Aleutians and the Commander Islands.
2: In the Commander Islands?
3: Yeah, I think they stopped there.
2: I was going to ask you a particular question about the Commander Islands, so I'll ask it now. Has any archaeology been done on the Commander Islands, or has it always been kind of sterile archaeologically?
3: I don't know about any archaeological results. I know that there were a couple of archaeologists who went there and then got into political issues of who should be there and who shouldn't be there. I haven't read any interesting Commander Island archaeology, but that doesn't mean there isn't any.
2: Okay. You may continue.
3: Okay. And so Jochelson worked on the Aleutians, and that was his primary publications as he came out of the field and started writing things up. The first things were the Koryak and the Yukaguir projects that he wanted to work on. And the Koryak book came out in 1906 to 1908. And then the Yukaguir, I don't remember the date. It was later than it was supposed to be because of the Revolutionary War.
2: Those tend to slow things down, don't they?
3: 1917, yeah, it slowed things down. And Bogoraz was publishing his Koryak myths that he had gathered, and trying to get them published in 1916. And then Boaz just gave up and said, look, we're going to publish it the way without, he hadn't heard anything from Bogoraz. And we're going to publish it without the Itelman stories that he had collected. And so there was one or two, I think two different Itelman stories that were published in the Koryak book. And then it took till 2023 to publish the other stories.
2: Wow.
3: That he didn't get to. So that book, Jonathan Bobulink at Harvard, kind of led the group to doing those, republishing those stories, and or publishing, not republishing.
2: Let me ask this question now, in case I tend to forget to ask it. Have you heard Jokelson's field recordings?
3: Yes.
2: Is there music involved?
3: Yes.
2: Wow.
3: They're very scratchy, of course. They're wax cylinder recordings.
2: Yeah. Uh-huh.
3: But there's a Russian, call him a scholar. He's not trained as a linguist or anything, but he decided he wanted to learn the Itelman language, and he moved up to the Itelman village when there were still quite a few speakers. And he just asked everybody to speak with him and to train him, and he became quite good.
2: Wow.
3: And because he's not, the elders who tried to listen to these wax cylinder recordings could get nothing out of them. But because he was more used to treating language as an object to be studied and worked at, he was able to break things down and start the process of transcribing the wax cylinder recordings. And so then once he had a basic transcription, then the elders could understand what they were hearing.
2: Oh, interesting.
3: And then they could correct what he had written in the Russian. So there are wax cylinder recordings, and there are some transcript of them, but they haven't all been transcribed. And one of them actually is a story that Jokelson or Bogoraz wrote down. It was Jokelson wrote down. Jokelson wrote that down. And so it was told at a different time than the wax cylinder recording. And that was common practice, that they would have the stories told more than once to get it right. Enough was transcribed in order to recognize it as one of the ones that had been in Jokelson's collection written.
2: So you would say on this basis that Bogoraz and Jokelson worked in tandem rather than working separately? Yes?
3: They worked pretty separately because it seems to me Jokelson would have taken over Bogoraz's notes and published them as he was trying to publish other things. But I'm not sure he knew where they were, those notes, and they weren't. He was in New York. Bogoraz was in Russia. Bogoraz wanted Jokelson to move to Russia and made a big pitch for him to come over. And 1927, Jokelson announced that he was leaving New York and moving back to Russia. And then he got to London and met some people who said, don't do it, don't do it.
2: On what basis?
3: It was the Soviet Union.
2: Oh, okay. All right.
3: Bogoraz was fairly well went along with things as they were and did okay, but and really thought it would be better for Jokelson to go over. But everybody outside thought it was a big, would be a big mistake. And so he just finished publishing. He had two books in publication too at the same time, and he was so concerned with them actually coming out that that he didn't want to leave. And both came out in 1928, both books. And one of them is this book.
2: Wow.
3: This is the original book published by the Carnegie Institute in 1928, The Archaeological Investigations in Kamchatka.
2: This is impressive. How did you lay your hands on this?
3: I looked online for a copy and found it for sale.
2: Amazing.
3: In Europe.
2: Wow. Congratulations.
3: Yeah.
2: What a thing to have.
3: Well, I'll tell you a funny story that when I first started teaching in New York in the early 1990s, I got to know the museum curator's assistant, Tom Miller, and he told me that the Museum of Natural History, where Boas worked and where all the Jessup Expedition publications were edited and prepared for publication, that the books, extra books, the copies of it, were sitting in the closet since the beginning of the 20th century. Were sitting in a closet, and they were trying to sell them. And they were selling them for $15 each.
2: Really?
3: Yeah.
2: So much for scholarship.
3: And, they just couldn't. Yeah, I don't know why they didn't send them to libraries, but I guess they didn't want to spend any more money on them. And
2: wow.
3: People weren't interested in it.
2: That's depressing. That's a depressing story.
3: Yeah. And I only bought a couple of them because I didn't have much money then.
2: Yes. Well, let me go off on a little tangent here and go back to Jokesen's earlier days. Have you ever seen or held a Jokesen boot or shoe?
3: No.
2: Have you seen a picture of one of Jokesen's boots or shoes?
3: I don't think so. I've seen him in his boots and shoes, but the not close enough to.
2: Yes. We should explain to our readers that earlier in his life, in an attempt to harmonize with the common worker in Russia, Jokesen taught himself how to make shoes. So he became a shoemaker. And I find that really endearing that he would go to that length to harmonize with the common worker. And it's ironic to my mind that Peter the Great made his own shoes.
3: I didn't know that.
2: Yes. Peter the Great made everything of his own. His own ships, his own clothes, his own furniture. He was an amazing craftsman.
3: Yeah, well, I was thinking that maybe there would be a picture of Jokesen in here. But there's nothing like shoes. But yes, that's an amazing story.
2: Yes. And we should mention, as long as we're talking about Jokesen's earlier days, Jokesen worked in a dynamite factory in order to produce dynamite for terroristic actions. That's how dedicated he was to overthrowing the Tsar.
3: That's what he was arrested for, planning to kill the Tsar.
2: Yes, right. Yeah. And he also taught himself how to be a document forger in order to get people across the border. I mean, he was a full-fledged revolutionary.
3: Yeah.
2: And he also was a land surveyor to boot. which he learned in Kyiv. So, as I said at the beginning, he was a very well-rounded individual.
3: Yes.
2: How did he end up in Petropavlovsk prison?
3: I don't know that story. I haven't been able even to confirm in a source that I find reliable enough that he was there.
2: Okay.
3: But it has nothing to do with the Petropavlovsk of Kamchatka where everybody had to go by ship.
2: Oh, really?
3: Petropavlovsk is the name of the city, the capital of Kamchatka.
2: Uh-huh, right. So he was not there. He was in some other Petropavlovsk, you're saying.
3: I'm saying that there's no relationship between the two of them, the fortress and the...
2: Okay.
3: And so people might confuse that Yokosin was at Petropavlovsk and...
2: Okay, I was confused by that.
3: Yeah.
2: I confess. So what else can you tell us about Yokosin's later work up into the 30s?
3: Well, into the 30s, by 1935 or so, he was having... even in the early 1930s, he was having health problems.
2: Mm.
3: And I saw letters in which he wrote to Boaz, I'm not sorry I haven't been able to see you because I have nervous problems in my hair prevent me from going out. All he was trying to do was just to finish up projects that had been started. And so he finished his book on the Aleutians in 1930. It was published in 1933.
2: Okay.
3: And his book on the Yakut was published also in 1933, I think.
2: Okay. Unfortunately, David, we have run out of time. So I want to thank you very much for coming to KWRK. We've been speaking with David Kester, Professor Emeritus of Cultural Anthropology, about the life and work of Vladimir Yokosin, ethnographer. And thank you all for listening to Investigations on KWRK Radio.
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5: Welcome to Talk World Radio, a half-hour discussion of politics as if the people mattered. I'm David Swanson. This week on Talk World Radio, I am going to talk a little bit, or rather a lot, because I'm not going to have a guest as I always do. But I can talk, and I've got a few things I want to talk about with you this week. Four people I want to talk about in general. A guy named Robert Kagan, a movie maker named Christopher Nolan, or if you prefer, Odysseus. A guy named Gabriele D'Annunzio, and I'm sorry to say, a person named Donald Trump. Now, first, Robert Kagan. This guy is a veteran warmonger extraordinaire, and he wants to know what the, quote, utility would be of admitting that the war on Iraq was, quote, a mistake. Well, I'm glad he asked, but mistake is not exactly the word. This was a criminal action based on lies that killed over 1 million people, injured over 4 million people, made homeless over 4 million people, left behind permanent environmental devastation, shattered the rule of law, generated terrorism, impeded global collaboration on non-optional crises, diverted trillions of dollars away from desperate needs, shredded our civil liberties, fueled bigotry and xenophobia, militarized policing, and led in a fairly straight line to the catastrophe we are in right now. In an August 4th interview published by Responsible Statecraft, an interviewer asked veteran warmonger Robert Kagan to admit that attacking Iraq had been a mistake. Quote, mistake. Right away, we have to stop asking whether it was, as it obviously was, a crime, a mass murder spree, a hugely destructive atrocity, absolutely devastating the natural environment, international law, and so on. Instead, the question becomes whether it was an error of calculation. The same interviewer pushes Kagan towards celebrating soft power over hard power as a better tool of imperialism. With that accepted goal, was destroying Iraq a mistake? Or, as the interviewer also calls it in perhaps the most extreme euphemism in history, unnecessary? And what does Kagan answer? Kagan says, well, I didn't say I can't admit that it was a mistake. I'm not sure what the utility of admitting that it was a mistake is. It's not going to bring anybody back to life. End quote. Aha, you say. He not only says that he didn't say that he wouldn't say it was a mistake, which is practically saying it was a mistake, but he admits that people somehow died. And he simply wants to know how admitting to a mistake would bring them back. What could be more reasonable? But if you back up one paragraph in the interview, you see that the interviewer and the interviewee have grossly distorted the casualties to amount to 180,000, quote, civilians. How many non-civilians, they don't say. And 4,500, quote, 4,500 U.S. service members and 3,600 American contractors, end quote. They also don't say what the service was that the service members provided. And Kagan then excuses those numbers by exclaiming, quote, in 10 years, over 10 years, end quote. So in fairness, maybe that's a reasonable rate of 18,810 dead a year. And if those took the form of videos of pretty U.S. children being beheaded, published once every half an hour, every day, year after year for 10 years, I'm sure there wouldn't even be any public reaction, right? What would the utility be of admitting the reality of past wars? It would be resistance to future wars, of course. It is, after all, people seeking to facilitate future wars who invest the greatest efforts in going back and lying about past wars. So it is interesting that Kagan blurts out the truth on a traditional past wars lie in this same interview when he says, quote, I never denied that blowback was a reality. In fact, my writing shows that when the United States is out there acting in the world, Americans tend to not even be aware of the effect of American power on other nations. And so they're constantly shocked whenever the use of American power leads to a response. The best example is Japan and Pearl Harbor. Many Americans acted like it was out of the blue when Japan attacked us, when in fact the U.S. pursued policies that were likely to lead to a Japanese attack. The same was true of 9/11 in the sense that it was at least in part a response to the American presence in the Middle East. The question is, do you act even though you know that there is going to be blowback because the stakes are worth it? So I never doubted it, and as I say, recognizing the effect of American power on other nations is an important part of my history. End quote. It's helpful, I suppose, for a notorious warmonger, even without a substantial argument, provided abundantly by others, after all, to admit to this bit of truth. When congressional candidates are viciously criticized for the same. And this strikes me as the admission of wrongdoing disguised in another form. I don't recall a single voice in the Mickey Matt pitch for the war on Iraq that said, this will probably generate more anti-U.S. violence, just as did the U.S. actions that led up to Pearl Harbor and 9/11, but it's going to be worth it anyway because... dot, dot, dot. And the reason I never heard such a voice is, of course, that there is nothing that could be said to complete that sentence. So Kagan may question whether he should admit to a, quote, mistake, but at the same time, he is taking out, he is removing from his propaganda arsenal the single biggest, most dominant tool. For a habitual liar, that may be the closest to penance that we're going to get. Now I want to shift to Mr. Nolan, the filmmaker, or Mr. Odysseus, the sea voyager. Now, I have no opinion on the casting or the acting or the straying from the original in the new Hollywood Odyssey. Here are some spoilers on what I do have an opinion on. There's a few slight spoilers here, so plug your ears if you don't want the plot revealed. Christopher Nolan and whoever else had a role in this production tried to improve on ancient morality in one particular way and not in another particular way. That is to say, Nolan de-glorified war. In this movie, we are told that the Greeks were lied into the Trojan War for economic reasons. The warriors were forced into the war through threats to their families and towns. The war was boring and wasteful, then it was horrific and evil and traumatizing, then it tore down the rule of law and spread fear and insecurity across the world. Odysseus, in this film, took so long getting home because he was recovering from the moral guilt, horror, trauma, and grief of war. He met dead people who upbraided him for having lied to them and abandoned them. He brought the horror of raping and pillaging wherever he brought his men. There was not one decent thing about the whole filthy enterprise apart from the misdirected bravery. Now, having deglorified war and inserted some reality of veterans' issues into an ancient epic, and having practically stripped it of the mythology of the gods, and having transformed Odysseus into a sad and tragic, older and wiser, trusting soul, ready to turn the page and begin a new and different life, Christopher Nolan quit. He just stopped. He gave up, and he went with the original ending, based around that supreme value in Hollywood morality, revenge. Rather than ending with Odysseus reuniting with his beloved wife and son, Nolan gave us gratuitous mass murder with pride and satisfaction and pseudo-justice even in the butchery. Odysseus, as you know from the original, trapped dozens of people in a room and slaughtered them. He could have sent them into exile. He could have sought their accountability and restitution. He could have scared them away. Indeed, he had to lock the doors to keep them from running away. But all thoughtfulness fell before the king of the gods. Revenge. There was no more consideration of moral development whatsoever. Have we advanced any since antiquity? Homer knew that war was traumatic. The cartoonish version of war in which killing is easy and surviving is simple is a creation of modern propaganda and movies. Homer celebrated revenge, and the movie industry does not question it today. Neither do corporate media outlets. While revenge is not a legal or moral or practical justification for wars, it was the media's accepted basis for the war on Afghanistan for years. And for every war, once the war has been going for a little while, once some of the troops labeled as your troops are killed, you can ignore who started the war and promote it with revenge. When the U.S. public resisted a war on Syria, a few videos of beheadings were enough to create enthusiasm for the war with such passion and blindness that I'm not sure anyone ever noticed that the U.S. jumped in on the opposite side of the war that it had wanted to join up until then. The unpopularity of the wars on Venezuela and Iran right now would be undone if only you could tell a story about those nations having begun those wars. And it is undone in the minds of that minority of people who do fantasize such stories. So my recommendation to you is this. If you're watching the Odyssey and you see Odysseus reunite with Penelope, get up and leave. You will have already been sitting there for ages. Get up and leave right then and go home imagining that Western culture has advanced a little bit over these thousands of years. Now, I want to mention a name that may be a little bit less known, at least outside of Italy, Gabriele D'Annunzio. There's a film called Fiume o Morte, It looks like river or death in Italian, but it's fiume, the town, fiume o morte, fiume or death. And it opens with people in the Croatian town of Rijeka, and they're being asked a question on the street. This is the same town that used to be called Fiume. They're being asked this question, who was Gabriele D'Annunzio? It gives me great pleasure to report that many of them have not the foggiest idea. But over 100 years ago, Rijeka, at that time called Fiume in Italian, in the everlasting idiocy of the Treaty of Versailles, was not properly included in any country after World War I. D'Annunzio, a famous Italian poet, novelist, partier, despiser of morality, and all-around buffoonish narcissist with an oversized fascination with violence, drove down the coast in 1919 with truckloads of eager young pseudo-warriors to proclaim himself dictator of Fiume and name his kingdom the Regency of Carnaro. D'Annunzio was a friend, collaborator, and rival of Benito Mussolini, who would borrow for fascist Italy, and in many cases pass along to Nazi Germany, from the Regency of Carnaro, the one-armed salute, various chants and songs, the balcony speeches, public religious state rituals, black-shirted thugs, nights of racist violence and ethnic cleansing, and the formalized corporate state of, by, and for the oligarchs. D'Annunzio was the John the Baptist of fascism, and now virtually nobody knows who the hell he was. And you can make a film juxtaposing old footage of his hijinks with people today reenacting it, and arrive at the conclusion that the guy was a record-setting, world-class imbecile, good for a warning and a laugh. So here's what I'm hoping for the world in the year 2130 or so. First of all, that there will be a world, that there will have been no complete climate or ecosystemic or nuclear apocalypse. Life will be going on. And it will be possible to ask random people on the street, who was Donald Trump? And those people will have not the slightest clue. Then one will show those people film of Trump and his threats and his proclamations and his ballroom and his reflecting pool and his takeover of Venezuela and his secretary of sickness playing with snakes and his plans for Greenland and the Strait of Hormuz and his secretary of war working out with his legionnaires and his appropriating of trophies and awards and his dancing and his speechifying and his bluster and his lies and his renaming everything in sight for himself. Just like D'Annunzio, whose name is now gone from all of those things in Rijeka. Then, one will recruit enlightened people of 2130 to reenact Trump's idiocies. And the world will laugh an enormous laugh, sigh a great sigh of relief, and declare, holy, I never knew that happened, and I'm glad it ended. So, finally, I want to turn to the aforementioned imbecile, and I want to note what's happening in the chattering on U.S. social media and media. There seems to be something of a pandemic growing of nationalism, and this was growing in time for the 4th of July, but it's been growing even since then. The 4th of July, this celebration of a declaration of the crimes and abuses of King George, a laundry list of horrors that pale beside the accomplishments of any recent U.S. president. These quaint abuses of His Royal Highness, of the blue piss who in reality was more progressive and less tyrannical than your average 21st century prime minister, but who was preventing the expansion of the ethnic cleansing further west, and showing signs that he would do what he soon did, agree to ending the slave trade. That guy had to go. Proto-communist he must have been. Now, to say such a thing, I must really hate America, right? Not, hey, that's false, or hey, that's misleading, or hey, that's incomplete. Facts don't come into it. Beliefs are a duty, not the outcome of learning. It comes down to what is polite. Wearing a shirt that says Zionism is racism is deemed impolite, completely regardless of the fact that it's true. And not just impolite, but worse than genocide. Stealing the name of two continents for one country, on the other hand, is not only acceptable but mandatory. America. But here's the

0: use for any of such sides taking. My sense of self is completely and utterly divorced from the question of who has more money, China or the United States. Though why the hell a place with four times the people shouldn't have roughly four times the money eludes me. Now, I absolutely adore the fraction of the United States that I've ever been in, most of the people I've ever met there, heaps of natural and human-built locations, all sorts of cultural creations, and so forth. I love the city I live in, but nobody demands that I swear my allegiance to my city's flag. And to tell you the truth, I'm not sure if it even has a flag. No county or state requires me to fund the wholesale slaughter of anyone outside its borders at the whim of a demented narcissist. If nationalism were like neighborhoodism, I would be fine with it. It's fun to cheer for a sports team, no matter what geography it goes with. It's the mistreatment of the other nation's teams in something like the World Cup and the flyovers of the murder planes that I can do without. Because here's the thing, I also absolutely adore all kinds of other places I've been and people I've met outside of this one country. And even though I've been taught that any particular group of people has to be extensively humanized before I should give a damn about them, I've not been shown any actual reason to doubt that all humans are humans and equally worth caring about. My more liberal friends and neighbors understand about bigotry when it comes to almost anything other than nationalism. But if ICE's death count were equal to the U.S. military's death count in Iran, there's not a single one of them who would be watching soccer instead of trying to learn from Albanians or Bolivians or Koreans how people ought to behave when a government is a danger to us all. Not only is xenophobia the last acceptable bigotry, but it is as insidious as all the others. Hundreds of U.S. professors have studied and debated whether one can overcome human nature and achieve a society with less militarism or incarceration or environmental destruction or gun deaths or horrible television shows than the current United States, or whether single-payer health care is actually possible, or how one might devise forms of transportation less dangerous, destructive, and isolating than the automobile. It's as if 96% of humanity just doesn't exist. Why should admitting that 96% of humanity not only exists, but sometimes has things to teach as well as things to learn from the 4%? Why should that be equated with hating that 4%? Why should a Senate candidate's past bad behavior be more forgivable than usual because he'd even earlier done dramatically worse things to people who were not in or from the United States? Why, for that matter, should we declare various wars to have been fraudulent and catastrophic mass murder sprees with no justification and simultaneously praise anyone who took part in them? And why should the mere asking of that question be equated with hating anyone or anything at all? I've searched for the elusive good nationalism or true positive patriotism without much success. But aren't there things I love about the United States? Don't I love the freedom to be able to say such traitorous Marxist homosexual Muslim drivel as I am now engaged in saying? Well, setting aside that idiotic characterization, yes. But I love civil liberties everywhere, including places that have fewer of them and places that have more of them than the United States does. I'm not a fan of the violent threats people will post in response to this radio show and podcast, or of the privatized public forum that will proclaim that those comments meet its, quote, standards. Those don't seem to fit with these assertions of freedom. I'm not a big supporter of firing people for opposing genocide or imprisoning people for moving boxes of leftist magazines. I realize that I lose something by not talking about the U.S. soccer team in the first person, and not just that imaginary thrill of being a much better soccer player than I am, but I gain a great deal by also not speaking that way about the Pentagon. And I gain even more by identifying with the good in billions of people everywhere. I get no credit for the wonderful people of Albania shutting down their country over a single Trump project. But I identify with them in the way that you may identify with anyone who marches in a No Kings election rally for Schumer Jeffries types, or perhaps in the way that you identify with torch-bearing Nazis. I hope you don't, depending on who you are. The world is a huge place with vastly more to offer than is imagined in anybody's nationalism, my dear humans, and the laboratories of democracy as well as those of tyranny are mostly not in this little blinkered corner of the earth. No, I'm not a fan of the scary Democrats rumored by Republicans to favor, cue the nightmare music, open borders. Not a single one of them actually does, but I am a fan of actually open borders. They're already open for oligarchs, culture, wildlife, and diseases, just not for most people. You shouldn't suffer because of your race or religion or gender, etc., but suffering because of where you were born, hey, that's your problem, buddy. If you want to move, just because my Holy Roman government bombed your house or you're not inclined to work harder under illegal sanctions, well, boo-hoo, screw you, Jack. You come here and anything could happen. I could learn what happened to your home. I could learn how to protest. I could learn how to cook. I could learn some soccer songs. I could learn that you don't want to murder or rape anyone. And then where would I be? And why would I be voting for senile sociopaths, and whose fault would be anything the aristocracy imposes on us if it's not yours? Now, if you're still here, I mean you, dear listener and viewer, if you've gotten this far, I want to tell you what I like least about nationalism. It is an all-purpose excuse. You want better schools? Too bad. Not the American way. Want better health care? You're trying to infect America with your socialism disease. Want to build more houses? Stop tearing down the fabric of the nation. Some people in the United Kingdom on each 4th of July demand independence from the United States. It's true. I've been there. I've seen them do it. I've helped them do it. I think we should all demand independence from every nation, the one we're in, and all the other ones. Now, I have a few minutes left. I want to say what I think is the top most useful thing people can be doing right now in the United States, and that is pressuring in every possible way through emails and phone calls and local resolutions and events and rallies and protests and sit-ins and marches and media creation, the proposal that is on the table in the United States Congress to dramatically strip away funding from just about everything decent or good and put it into a radically enlarged military, the likes of which the rest of the world and the rest of the ages that humanity has lived through has never seen. Trump is demanding that Congress fork over $1.5 trillion in military spending. But according to a report from the Project on Government Oversight, U.S. military spending is already $1.5 to $1.7 trillion a year. Or if you include, and why shouldn't you, interest on debt for past military spending that the U.S. government goes on paying, it's $1.7 to $2.3 trillion a year already. Now, this report gives us not the slightest hint at any reason to doubt that highest figure, $2.3 trillion. And if that's right, and if Trump's servants on Capitol Hill get away with it, get away with adding another half a trillion just for kicks, and another 0.2 trillion for destroying Iran, or for rebuilding bases that Iran has destroyed in a war that Trump started, and the pending destruction of which was the immediate excuse for starting that war, well, then we will be at $3 trillion a year. And barring the appearance of a spine in a significant number of members of Congress, another $3 trillion or more next year and the next year and the next year. In 2025, the entire non-United States world for which the Stockholm International Peace Research Institute, or SIPRI, has got data, spent $1.86 trillion on militaries. The reason the U.S. government cannot win a war is not a lack of spending, but a lack of any coherent meaning to the concept of winning a war. There is no amount of murder and destruction that persuades survivors to like or to willingly obey you. There just isn't. Peace to everybody everywhere on Earth. No more war. See you next week. 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I'm David Swanson. 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Talk World Radio is produced in Charlottesville, Virginia, and syndicated by Pacifica Network. There is no way to peace. Peace is the way.
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0: Nonviolence Radio, covering the beat of nonviolence worldwide from the Meta Center for Nonviolence in Petaluma, California. Well, greetings and good morning, everybody. Welcome to another episode of Nonviolence Radio. I'm your host, Stephanie Van Hook, and I'm here in the studio with my co-host and news anchor of the Nonviolence Report, Michael Nagler, and we're from the Meta Center for Nonviolence in Petaluma, California. Today on Nonviolence Radio, we're exploring a question that's becoming more urgent every day. Is our technology outpacing our humanity? Our guest is Anna Ikeda of Soka Gakkai International, and her work revolves around the abolition of nuclear weapons. She reminds us that technologies don't arise in a vacuum. They embody the stories we tell about power, security, and what it means to be human. Rather than simply asking how we can control nuclear weapons or artificial intelligence, she goes deeper. How do we cultivate the wisdom that orients these technologies to serve life instead of destroying it? And how do we practice that in our relationships with one another? So Gandhi said, we must never lose our faith in humanity. And Anna Ikeda echoes his wisdom as we move in this conversation from nuclear abolition to Buddhism, from grassroots action to hope, and then we ultimately return to the conviction that our greatest strength is not another technology, it's our shared humanity. It's important to reiterate that. Let's turn now to Anna Ikeda of Soka Gakkai International.
1: Technologies don't happen or develop in a vacuum, right? So they are created by people with a specific purpose, specific intention, and they tend to reflect our values or choices or biases, even though it might not be explicit part of the design, but it's there because it's a human creation. AI, for example, I think can bring about so many positive things. It's everywhere. We can't ignore that. I think we have to remember that, just like I think any technology, right? AI reflects the assumptions, biases, and values of the societies that create it and users that use it. So I think nuclear weapons too, for example, which is one of the areas that I work on, they are, I guess you can say it's a form of technology, but they are not merely machines, right? They too